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2: Our Lord, every time he talked to anyone, he always talked about two things: man's need, and second, God's ability to meet that need. Well, he didn't have to tell Zacchaeus he was a sinner. Zacchaeus knew it. And the second thing, he told him about God's ability. Jesus said unto him, "This day is salvation come to this house, for as much as he also is a son of Abraham." He was shut out from that mercy seat in the temple, but that mercy seat was pointing to the Lord Jesus Christ and pointing to the blood that he shed for us on the cross. And he's telling Zacchaeus, "I'm going up to die for you, to make a mercy seat for you to come to." I say to you, friends, this is a very wonderful verse.
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7: Ken Cook is a handy guy, and for the past 10 years, he's enjoyed making small wooden crosses and giving them to random people. We all run into folks who seem stressed or overwhelmed. Ken finds a way to give them a cross and says, "This cross reminds me that our God is good." Ken gives them to anybody he runs into: the restaurant waiter or the receptionist at an office. Giving the crosses to people going through a rough time seems to bring some joy to these folks. But making the crosses has also brought Ken closer to the Lord. To make the crosses, he uses scraps of wood or pieces of broken furniture that have been put on the street to be collected. So the crosses remind Ken how Jesus can make beauty out of ashes.
6: To enjoy hundreds of other inspiring stories of people living out their faith, go to thechristianheart.com.
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12: Six BART employees lost their jobs after seeking religious exemptions from a COVID-19 vaccine mandate. PJI took up their case and fought for them in federal court. A jury found that BART failed to accommodate their sincere religious beliefs and awarded the workers more than $7.8 million. BART appealed, but now the Ninth Circuit has upheld the verdict. Praise God for this tremendous victory. Please pray for PJI as we rejoice with these six workers and continue defending religious freedom in the workplace.
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This is Tank, Dr. Stephen Constantius with Veterans Talk Radio Show. We've been here over a decade now, and we're glad to be back. We're going to finish up on the dangerous business the U.S. Navy and the National Reconnaissance Office during the Cold War. And it happens to be about my unit, but there's a lot of, not a lot, but there's some other units like this. And, you know, the origins of the Navy National Reconnaissance Program exist in the victory over Japan in the Pacific War. And ELINT, principally information on enemy radar systems, gave our Navy highly valuable data on Japanese air defenses, ship dispositions, couldn't be obtained anywhere else. And by 1945, the Navy was employing aerial platforms and land-based reconnaissance aircraft like the PB-4Y Privateer, the Navy's version of the Army Air Force B-24 Liberator. Heavy bomber to conduct ELINT missions against Japan with great success, aircraft like the Privateer. In other words, these were old bomber planes that they stripped everything out of and put spy gear in it. The first SESP, Special Electronic Surveillance Program, lost in Asia, came on November 6th of 51, when a P-2B Neptune patrol bomber assigned to VQ-1, that's my unit, the Black Bats, was attacked by two Soviet Lima Alpha 11 fighters over the Sea of Japan, about 18 miles from the Soviet coast near Vladivostok, very touchy area. All 10 crewmen were lost. 3-day search, rescue operations revealed no trace of them, and declared dead by the Navy in 52. Aviation Ordnanceman First Class Reuben S. Baggett, Aviation Engine Mechanic 1 Paul R. Roster, Lieutenant of the Junior Grade Judd C. Hodgson, AI Air Intelligence, Second Class Skirik, AD3 Lively, Aviation Electronics Technician Myers, and Reagan, 1 and 2, the lieutenant of the junior grade, Sam Rosenfeld, and Ensign Smith, and an Air Intelligence Non-Commissioned Officer, Ralph A. Weir. At that time, the Navy informed the public that the lost P-2B was engaged in weather reconnaissance flight when attacked. The SESP mission would remain classified until the Cold War ended 4 decades later. I don't know if you remember Gary Francis Powers. He was an Air Force pilot that went to work for the CIA and flew U-2 reconnaissance missions out of Atsugi, Japan, and out of Inchlark Air Force Base in Adana, Turkey, over the Soviet Union. He was shot down and captured. And I remember at the time, so I wasn't a teenager yet. I was 7 or 8, maybe. We'd have to look at when it was, when he got shot down. And I remember distinctly that it was on our black and white TV. It said the Navy had lost a weather reconnaissance plane, okay? And that's what they would call these. Like the P-2V engaged in weather reconnaissance flight when attacked. They don't tell the public what the real deal is. So, like I said, it remains classified, right? The only surviving witnesses to the crash were Soviet pilots who recalled that they downed the Neptune at about 10 a.m., approximately 8 miles off the Soviet coast, and that the U.S. aircraft exploded after it fell, burning into the water, making it exceptionally unlikely that there were any crew that survived. So the Soviets attacked and shot down another VQ-1 SESP, Special Electronic Intelligence by Patrol Neptune, on the 4th September 54, 6 then. When a P-2B was downed over the Sea of Japan, 40 miles off the Soviet coast, the fatally damaged craft was able to ditch, and 9 of the 10 crewmen were rescued by an Air Force SA-15
16 amphibian aircraft, but one officer, Ensign Roger R. Need, was lost while saving others. So all this was going on, and the majority of the American public has no idea about this, right? And 2 years after that, Communist China proved that it could be just as aggressive as the Soviets. PRC fighters regularly tailed naval reconnaissance aircraft and on occasion it opened fire. But they hadn't shot one down, an SSP platform. All right, we'll be back. Don't forget our sponsors, North State Solar, Pride Electric, Tim Pitt. All right, we'll be back.

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4: 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Mike and Sherry Hauer from North State Solar. Tim Pitts from Pride Electric. Sue and Kyle at Zapatero's Grocery. Got a new one. We got Forrest May, Don Studeman and his family opened a restaurant up there. Yeah. Interesting this early, you know, nowadays electronic warfare is really sophisticated using drones, satellites. You know, back in the late 50s, early 60s, they had these old reconnoitered, developed P-2V Neptunes, former bombers. They pulled all the bombing stuff out of them and jammed them in with electronic warfare equipment. Got more sophisticated and added a big component to the tactical intelligence community. I'm proud to say I was a member of it. So, we're talking about the Chinese. So, on the 22nd of August, 56, when a P-4M IQ Mercator was downed in an unprovoked through vulnerable enemy to an air attack, only lightly armed. Okay. Only lightly armed offered long range impressive payloads to carry this electronic monitoring gear. So remember, these were very lightly armed. And the long range, and impressive payloads to carry this kind of electronic monitoring gear. The Navy's National Reconnaissance Program was significantly scaled back after the defeat of Japan. So World War II is over. And they cut everything back, but it didn't disappear altogether. And aviation patrol squadrons retained modest ELINT capabilities. And so the need for renewed electronic reconnaissance efforts would become very obvious. Deteriorating relations with the Soviet Union, recently America's wartime ally, forced the Navy and the Pentagon to reassess national strategy. Aggressive Soviet actions in Europe, such as the Berlin blockade and the Czechoslovak coup of 48, gave rise to justifiable fear that contact with the Soviet bloc might be inevitable, indeed imminent. Such fears for communist aggression grew acute the following year with two events that stunned Washington, the fall of China to Mao's Red Army and the USSR's exploding of the atomic bomb years before the Pentagon believed it was possible. Thanks in part to Soviet espionage in the U.S., together with these events altered the global strategic playing field, much to America's disadvantage. We're back in the Cold War starting. So in the early years of what soon would be known as the Cold War, America's strategy to stave off communist aggression relied on massive retaliation with nuclear bombing by U.S. Air Force. Yet, this was a precarious policy, since it depended on target information about Soviet military forces, industrial complexes. In 1940s, America did not possess, regarding internal events in the Soviet bloc and newly established U.S. intelligence community, we knew very little indeed. So unlike the situation in World War II, the U.S. had very little signals intelligence, meaning ELINT, plus communication intelligence or comment. No real human intelligence or human, and no photo intelligence either, since overflights of Soviet territory, they were impossible. Although America's Cold War overflights of Soviet territory strategy depended on knowing what to bomb and how to penetrate Soviet airspace, American intelligence in the late 40s was essentially flying blind. So true. So the national policymakers, they're fearing war with the Soviet bloc could erupt at any time. They embarked on high-risk strategy to gain desperately needed intelligence about Soviet air defenses and military industry. So this would require the Air Force and Navy to dispatch vulnerable reconnaissance aircraft close to the enemy frontiers to collect evidence against communist targets. This was a gamble, putting crews' lives considerable risk, but the payoff was deemed worth the potential cost. This highly secret program was given the euphemistic title of the Special Electronic Research Project SESPRI by the Navy, Special Electronic Search Project, which began outfitting aircraft from its patrol squadron for these missions. Okay. 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
4: Okay, we're back. My favorite song. I'm not the one. I know Fortunate Son. I know Senator's Son. We're talking about a paper that was written by the National Security Agency But the U.S. Navy's National Reconnaissance during the Cold War, and specifically two squadrons, BQ-1, the Black Bats, and BQ-2, the Sandman. Yeah, Papa Romeo, Mama Romeo. Okay. On April 8th of 50, the Soviet Union shot down a Navy Cessna aircraft over the Baltic Sea in an unprovoked attack. Soviet-backed North Korean invasion of South Korea was still 2 months off, and such a wanton act of Soviet aggression against U.S. flying aircraft over national water obviously provoked some anger and ire in Washington. The lost aircraft was called the Turbulent Turtle, Papa Bravo 4 Yankee Deuce. Privateer, part of the secret SESP, Special Electronic Program, detachment assigned to Patrol Squadron 26, BP-26. This was a typical reconnaissance mission in the early Cold War. Consisted of a modified heavy bomber hosting a 10-man crew, heavily laden with top-secret intelligence collection equipment. Like most SESP missions at the time, most of the crew were aviators. Electronic specialist assisted by one or more sailors from the Naval Security Group who were specialists in ELIN and cryptology. On this flight, the NSG sailor was TT3 Edward J. Purcell. Okay. There was no complacency when the Turbulent Turtle took off early on April 8th to 15th for what was supposed to be a very long intelligence gathering mission. It would take the aircraft from North Africa to the Baltic Sea and back again. Mechanical problems were routine. A year before, a Victor Papa 26PB4Y2 on a SESB mission ditched only 3 miles out from base when it suffered engine failure immediately after takeoff. Luckily, the entire crew was rescued. Over the last year, several naval reconnaissance aircraft flying near Soviet airspace had been confronted by aggressive Soviet fighters who sometimes fired cannon bursts near the U.S. aircraft, but as yet no lives had been lost. Okay. So on the 8th of April of 50, it would prove tragically different for reasons never, ever fully clarified. The privateer was shot down by a Soviet MiG fighter about 80 miles southeast of Lapit, Lapkaja, Latvia.

0: H. Dankin, Lieutenant John H. Spetty, Naval Security Group Communications Technician Third Class Edward J. Purcell, Lieutenant of the Junior Grade Reynolds, Third Class AT named Reiner, Lieutenant Howard W. Shishoff, and AD1 Jack W. Thomas. Although some wreckage was eventually recovered, there's no trace of the missing men, who were presumed dead due to the fact that the lumbering PB4Y2 was blasted out of the sky, as evidenced by the bullet-riddled state of what wreckage was found. Soviet authorities were extremely unhelpful about the missing men. The Navy had little public comment on the incident, as the Sespe missions were top secret and considered of vital importance to national security. Establishing a precedent for the remainder of the Cold War, the Navy told the families of the missing sailors very little about the loss, in part because the Navy didn't know much about it, as there were no survivors. But this lack of information gave rise to unfortunate yet unsubstantiated rumors that the missing men might be alive and in Soviet captivity. Probably not. The years of living dangerously, the young men of the Turbulent Turtle became the Navy's first casualties in a secret reconnaissance war with the Soviet bloc, but they would be far from the last. That's right. Yet, despite the considerable risks involved in the Sespe program, there's no question that it had to continue. We needed it. Cold War had just begun, and the need for intelligence on the communist enemy only grew more pressing with the Korean War. When the Pentagon feared that a global atomic conflagration could break out without notice, Sespe programs expanded, and soon the missions would be taken over by specially trained Fleet Air Reconnaissance Squadron VQ-1 for the Pacific Fleet, and VQ-2 for the supporting fleet in the Atlantic. Naval crews began flying Event missions against the Soviet Union and its allies on a daily basis, attempting to give the fleet and the intelligence community a current picture of the enemy, air defenses, and force dispositions. We'll be right back. Don't forget our sponsors. 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
0: I like yogurt. We're back here at Veterans Talk Radio live out of Chico, California. Quincy to Dixon, from Rancho Cordova, Jay Anderson. 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

0: October 1, 2, and 3 is a stand down at the Elks Lodge. Get out there and get your gear. Okay, huh? Naval crews begin flying elite missions against the Soviet Union and its allies on a daily basis, every day, attempting to give the fleet intelligence community a current picture of enemy air defenses, force dispositions such as high ops. Tempo took a toll on sailors and aircraft. On the 7th of March, 51, VP-26 Special Detachment, soon to be called VQ-2, lost another PB-4Y-2, this time to mechanical failure. The CESPE program craft abruptly lost three of its four engines over the Mediterranean, forced to ditch. Although the privateer went down only a few miles off the Italian coast, 8 of the 14 crew members were lost and presumed drowned. So we got electronic technician Russell Acton.
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13: Well, welcome once again to Dr. James Dobson's Family Talk. I'm Roger Marsh. 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We're talking about Christians and voting and why the 2026 midterm election could shape up to be one of the most, if not the defining moment in American history. And I know, Gary, not to sound like a broken record, and for those of you who may not be familiar, records are those final recordings that you put on the turntable and they spin around. And sometimes when they break, it would just sit there and stop at the same place over and over again. But this, I mean, this really is, this is not a false alarm that we're sounding here.
3: No, it really isn't, Roger. And, you know, there's caucuses inside the Congress. So there's a black caucus, and there's a really conservative caucus that's even more conservative than the typical Republican. I think there's an Hispanic caucus and so forth. I believe we will have a socialist caucus in the House of Representatives this November.
13: There will be that many socialists in the House?
3: Yes.
13: Wow.
3: Yeah. And, of course, I want to remind people again, because there's a lot of confusion about what a socialist is. Marx himself said socialism is the first step to Marxism. And Marxism is always godless. And most of the socialists that are running are radical secularists. They not only don't believe in God or they're agnostics, but they mock those of us that do believe in God. And they call those of us that love God and love America Christian nationalists, which is sort of a scary sounding term, you know. I grew up, everybody I knew were people that loved America. That was the World War II generation, my father's generation. They loved America and they loved God. So this is a really incredible moment in America. And I don't know if all of our listeners are paying enough attention to know some of the things these candidates are promoting. They're talking about adding five or more additional justices to the Supreme Court. Now, just think about that for a second, because that means those appointees are not going to be believers. They're going to be secularists. They're going to be pro-abortion. They're going to be in favor of the LGBTQ agenda. And people might say, well, Donald Trump's still president. He'll be able to stop that. Well, Donald Trump will be stopped from putting the kind of justices he wants on the Supreme Court if these people get control of the United States Senate and the House of Representatives. They have proposed making the District of Columbia, which voted 98% for Kamala Harris, they're proposing that it be made a state. And that can be done by just a simple majority vote in the United States Congress. It doesn't need a supermajority or any of that. So they are intending to do things that will make it literally impossible for people like us ever to win another election again.
13: You know, whoever coined the phrase democratic socialist probably got a big raise from the DNC or whoever was behind this, because they have done just a spectacular job, and I mean this from a marketing standpoint, of how they couch and phrase the way that they are literally seeking to destroy and ruin our nation. Remember a couple of years ago, we had Allie Beth Stuckey here on the program, and she was talking about a book that she'd written called Toxic Empathy, which is such a great way to describe what they do, where they take Christian values and turn them against Christians for not supporting democratic socialist policies like transgenderism and abortion even after the labor and delivery takes place. And a lot of Christians fall victim to it. Well, I don't want to be seen as a mean person. I don't want to be seen as a person who hates America or doesn't love my neighbor. So therefore, I have to go along with this, right? And Gary, I appreciate the fact that you're telling us and encouraging us. No, we don't. If anything, don't let the Democrat in social democratic socialist lull you into a false sense of security that this is just another extension of the Democrat Party. This is an overtaking of the Democrat Party. I mean, it really is. It's what would have happened a lot sooner on a more national level if the Harris ticket had actually been successful in 2024. I think we'd be looking at that now. So this is a chance for us to kind of keep a stick in the door and keep that door open from, you know, getting it slammed shut on what's happening, and that will happen at the polls. And in here we are in the first week in October, it's already happening because of early voting.
3: Yes, it is happening, and the early voting is so important, Roger. I mean, you can, in many places, you can go in person and early vote, or you can mail in your vote. Now, most of us have had real misgivings about mail-in voting. There was a commission set up, I believe, under Jimmy Carter that looked at mail-in voting, and they concluded it was the form of voting that was most likely to be undermined by fraud and cheating for obvious reasons, because the vote is sometimes out of your possession, and it goes into the post office of what happens there and so forth. But nonetheless, we haven't been able to change that. And if the left votes early, we got to be sure that we get our vote out early, too. I remember just a couple of years ago, there was an election in Pennsylvania, and our people, most of them, waited until Election Day. And what happened?
14: there was a hailstorm on election day in that part of Pennsylvania, and the our side had to spend millions of dollars literally driving four-wheel vehicles to people's homes to try to get them in to vote in time. So we don't want to wait to the last minute. You could get sick. There could be an emergency in your home. You just got to vote and do it the most convenient way you can. If you don't like the mail-in, then go to the polling places early. Most states now have a couple-week period where there's polls where you can go into the booth, do your voting, and then you can rest and just watch the election returns on election night and hopefully celebrate with the rest of us when the votes are counted.
13: You know, another thing that has been happening more and more is there are certain states that have been banning a process called ballot harvesting, where people can collect ballots from other people and take them in. I mean, it's a type of thing where, you know, quite frankly, if you have an elderly parent, for example, and they can't physically get out, like my mom's 93 and she hasn't been in a car in years.
14: Yes. You
13: know, I mean, she's not going to drive anywhere to go and do this. My sister helps her vote, and she votes by mail, and she fills out the form and puts a stamp on, puts it in the post office box, or she'll drop it off at the polling place. And that's legal in a state like California. In some places, it's not. But, Gary, you can imagine, we've heard the stories. There was a story just recently about a guy who was in Skid Row in Los Angeles who was going around to homeless people and getting them to sign certain things so they looked like they were registered voters, and then stuffing ballot boxes. And the idea that the elections need to be fair and need to be, you know, level and balanced, it's never been more critical than now. And I think, quite frankly, when you see who is accusing whom of actually doing the cheating, as it were, the reality is 60% of Americans in the 2024 election voted either early in person or they voted by mail. And that when that happens, the idea is that gives everybody enough time to get the ballot, to count it, to look at it, this, that, and the other thing. But some states will sit on them toward the end. And don't you find it a little odd? I think Pennsylvania was another one of those commonwealths as well, that during the 2020 election had a groundswell of ballots that showed up after the election, 3 days after the election, 4 days after the election. There's a big battle right now going on in the courts as to when you can actually mail in your ballot, when it actually, quote unquote, counts. And I think it's just interesting to see how many people are finally kind of taking the blinders off and saying, like you said, if I wait till the first Tuesday in November and there might be a hailstorm or an earthquake or a flood or something like that that keeps us from actually voting, we have to be, as Christians, more proactive to get our vote in and make sure it actually counts.
14: Absolutely. You know, I noticed all the way back in the Reagan years this unusual phenomena. There would be elections, and you know, sometimes they were close, and you would think that our side had won, and then the news would break that one of the people that worked at the polls was at home, and he opened his trunk a couple days later. Oh my goodness, there
13: Look
14: was a
13: I
14: box
13: found.
14: Of ballots there that he forgot to drop
13: How'd
14: off.
13: How'd that get there? Yeah.
14: Yes. Yeah. Mm. And the really interesting thing about it, Roger, which made me, you know, I'm just a country boy, but made me a little suspicious. Every time they would find one of those boxes of ballots in somebody's trunks, all the ballots in there were people that voted Democrat. Wouldn't you
13: no,
14: think?
13: No, you're kidding.
14: That over time, there would be as many Republican lost boxes of ballots as Democrats. But mm-hmm. So, folks, we know there's cheating. But you can't let the cheating discourage you and lead you to stay home or to turn off from the system. You still have to vote. And we're making here in Washington a much better effort. The president's doing this. Our friends in Congress are doing this to make sure that every vote, every legal vote is counted and no other votes are counted. Mm-hmm. So a lot of money will be spent for poll watchers, lawyers, and so forth. If you don't vote because of the cheating, the cheaters have won twice.
13: Right.
14: They've cast an illegal vote, and they've stopped you from casting your legal vote.
13: Mm, speaking of legal voting, as Christians, we believe, you know, we look at the words of Jesus. We were talking in our last get-together, Gary, about James Tallarico, who is running for the Senate as a Democrat in the state of Texas. He is a seminarian at Austin Seminary, which is a part of the Presbyterian Church USA, which is about as far left as you can get in terms of, quote-unquote, Christian seminaries. And yet, when you think about, you know, the things that he was part of an interview he gave recently to Jimmy Kimmel, he said, you know, if Jesus were to go to the Senate floor. I believe he would say, and he pulls out Matthew 25, and, you know, I was sick and you cut off my Obamacare. He was going on and on and on about things that he believes Jesus would say. Well, we know that when it came to government, Jesus said, give to Caesar the things that are Caesar's and give to God the things that are God's, to which I've always thought, okay, that means, well, be a good citizen, pay your taxes, obey the law, and if you have the opportunity to vote, vote. You really should. And we have an ebook in our Dr. James Dobson Family Resource Center at drjamesdobson.org. We have an ebook called Voting and the Church, Why Christians Engage the Public Square. I encourage you to click on drjamesdobson.org and search for that title, because that ebook was very, very popular during the last election cycle. And I know it's going to help a lot of people, too, who might be sitting on the fence and saying, gosh, I don't know. You know, I mean, it just seems like I haven't voted recently, or I don't always vote. And does my vote really count? And a lot of Christians, I'm just going to hold my nose and not vote for anybody because I don't think God wants me participating in this. Gary, give us a little bit of exhortation, if you will, here as to why it's so important for Christians to vote.
14: Yeah, Dr. Dobson and I did a couple tours around the country in a number of different election years. And we'd get these big crowds, and the whole purpose of these events we were doing was to tell those people they had to show up, just like they showed up for the event to listen to Dr. Dobson and myself and some others. That's the way they needed to show up on election day and in the pre-voting and so forth. In a constitutional republic like ours, Lincoln said, the people are everything. So we have this incredible and still in many ways rare right to vote. And when we don't vote, we leave the public square to people who have a vision about what America should be and what our children ought to be taught about life and death, love and sex, freedom and slavery, quite different than the vision that we have. So if we don't show up, we set ourselves up for being governed by people who will be completely hostile to everything that we believe in.
13: Right.
14: Now, we've already lost, Roger, some important areas of public life. The teacher unions are virtually Marxist unions. I mean, I'm not exaggerating. What the resolutions they pass at their conventions are resolutions that would shock the average parent. But it explains what we know is going on in a lot of classrooms. The same way with the faculties of our major universities. Why do so many people kids come out of our schools believing that socialism is a good thing and believing that free markets are a bad thing? Or think that socialism is better than a country like America that's a constitutional republic? So we've lost some of those areas. We can't afford to lose the governing part of America. And why is so much of what's going on aimed at confusing Christians? Why does Mr. Tallarico suggest that Jesus would like his platform, would like Tallarico's platform?
13: Yeah.
14: Look, if Jesus walked into the United States Senate, he wouldn't be yelling at those senators about why they had this amount of money or that amount of money in the food stamp program or in Obamacare. He would be going into the Senate saying, why did you vote to let my creation, those little innocent babies, be killed in the womb? He would be saying, why are you telling the little children that bear my image that they can choose what gender they want to be? The idea that Tallarico would try to get Jesus to be a socialist endorsing his platform. And isn't it interesting, Roger, when a conservative Christian runs for office and quotes the Bible accurately, the same people like Tallarico accuse us of violating the separation of church and state.
13: Right.
14: So
13: right.
14: They want it both ways, but it shows you how important Christian voters are. They want to confuse us. They want to demoralize us. They want us to believe it doesn't matter, because they know if we show up in proportion to our numbers, we will be able to save America again, just like has happened time after time after time.
13: You know, Gary, it was interesting this past weekend. Lisa and I were in church listening to our pastor talk about Joshua, and he was describing the different areas that Joshua and the Israelites literally were able to take, you know, once you get into the promised land, and then they're here, the different areas for the 12 tribes. And every single time, something I hadn't really put together, every single time God said, I am giving you this land, now go fight for it. And I thought, well, you know, here's the land. We just go in and we set up shop. But they met passionate, vicious hostility everywhere they went. But God said, but that's your land. So when you engage in the battle, I will fight with you and you will be victorious. I wonder how many Christians are looking at Election Day 2026 in the same way, saying, look, God has given us this land based on the fact that we have acknowledged him. He's given us this country, this nation, and we've squandered it. I mean, in many different areas, as you mentioned, my parents were both public school teachers. They wouldn't recognize the California Teachers Association or the National Education Association based on what, I mean, my mom brought Dr. Dobson's film series to her public school. A third of the teachers used to meet in Bible study every Wednesday. I used to join them on occasion. It was that was in the early 1980s. Can you imagine something like that happening now? I mean, there's no way. And yet, when it comes to the election, we don't necessarily need to take up arms, per se. We have one of the strongest weapons. Well, we have two. The power of prayer and the ballot box. Talk about why this is where our new battlefield really is. And it is a battlefield. And if we don't engage, we run the risk of being run over.
14: Yes. I mean, look, we've had to fight wars in our past. The American Revolution was a war.
13: Yes.
14: And we defied all the odds in order to be successful against the world's greatest power at the time. And if your kids weren't taught the real history of America, hopefully you were as a parent. I remember what that history taught, which was our founders knew the only way they could succeed was reliance on God.
13: Amen.
14: And they built the whole republic on it. And then, again, we had just a horrendous civil war over a basic question. Can one man own another man? Of course he can't. It took us longer than it probably should have to come to grips with that. But we did. We're the only nation that fought a civil war to end slavery. 600,000 people died. Abraham Lincoln wrote an inaugural address, his second inaugural address, that refers directly to the Bible or indirectly a dozen times, saying that it was God that both judged us for the sin of slavery, but also rescued us. Then World War II, we beat the Nazis and the Japanese warlords. The Cold War, we defeated Soviet communism. So we have had to fight wars, actual wars, that preserved us as one nation under God. Now we just got to vote. We just got to be Christian citizens and fulfill that responsibility. And I actually think, Roger, it's a sin to not do that. If Christ came back after the day before Election Day, of course the election would be canceled and every knee would
13: bend.
14: Every head would bow. But I wouldn't want to stand before the throne and try to explain why, when elections were deciding whether this would be one nation under God or not, I decided to be a pacifist and sit it out. Mm-hmm. So it's really, really important. I don't want history to record that it was this generation of Christians that did not rise to the occasion, did not do what had to be done. And you mentioned what school used to be like with your parents, Christians, and teachers. You know, Roger, I was thinking about this the other day. If Martin Luther King were alive today, you know, he was the Reverend Martin Luther King.
13: Mm-hmm.
14: He based his entire appeal for civil rights based on the idea that that skin color was beside the point. We were made in the image of God, and the color of our skin is the least important thing about him. If he tried to give that message based on his Bible, biblical beliefs, he wouldn't be allowed in a public school today. It wouldn't be some white segregationist standing in the schoolhouse door. It would be the leftist controlling our school system that would say, hey, pastor, you can't come in here and start quoting the Bible. So think about how much we've already lost and why we must draw the line now and come out by the millions in just a couple of weeks.
13: Well, you know, Gary, it's interesting when you think about Dr. King and the way that that he handled business, of course, biblically, the way that he organized people to rally against injustice, but their presence, just showing up, you know, turning the other cheek. I remember having a conversation on our program with Dr. Alveda King, Dr. King's niece, and describing the night that their home was almost firebombed. Mm. I think they firebombed the back of it, and how she was so angry. She said, I hated every white person in our neighborhood. And she said, my dad went out very calmly, and he said, I want everyone to go home. Just go home, all the neighbors that were around there. And he realized that half the people who were in the neighborhood didn't live in the neighborhood. They were part of this group that was there to kind of raise terror. And she said, I learned so much about presence and about patience and about trusting God, but I also learned about what it means to show up. And I think that this is the message that you're sending here and encouraging us to do, and our listeners here for Dr. James Dobson's Family Talk, is to show up on Election Day. And you can do so ahead of time, too. As we mentioned before, nearly 60% of those who voted in the last general election in 2024 either did so early, they did it early in person, or they did it through the mail. If you have the opportunity to vote early, we encourage you to do so. It cuts down on voter fraud. If you are part of an organization like Pastor Jack Hibbs in Southern California, Jack's Church, Calvary Chapel, Chino Hills, actually serves as a drop-off center where you can actually, they will harvest ballots there. You can drop it off and you don't have to worry about getting it turned in because they turn them in by the thousands. Be that place that says this election matters and take the words of Gary Bauer to heart saying that this, I mean, it really is a part of our sin nature to not want to get involved. And this is a place where we can stand up and get involved. Gary, you've got 60 seconds left in our program time. Take the final moments of our time together here to really give us that final oomph, that get us across the finish line for election 2026.
14: Well, Rogers, you know, I've been in this game a long time, and I'm going to make a little bit of a prediction here. I believe the night after the election, the day after the election, there may be as many as 7 Senate seats and maybe several dozen House seats that are so close that there's going to be recounts or the counting will go on for a few days.
13: Wow. Mm-hmm.
14: And that means that if we show up, that we could be the difference in whether the House and Senate remain in conservative hands or not. It literally could get down to one extra vote in each precinct in a congressional district or each precinct in a state that will determine the election. So you out there that go to church on Sunday and you go to work on Monday, you got to be in the voting booth on Tuesday if you haven't Amen. Already voted, because that can make the difference in whether or not your children and your grandchildren will grow up in a shining city on a hill.
13: I love that. And don't forget to visit us at drjamesdobson.org or call a member of our constituent care team at 877-732-6825. 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Or by going online to drjamesdobson.org and just search for that title, Christians and the Right to Vote. 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Gary Bauer, always a pleasure. Thank you for this pep talk that we in the body of Christ desperately needed before the midterm election 2026, and encourage our listeners to check out Defending Faith, Family, and Freedom with Gary Bauer, the podcast that comes out every other week through drjamesdobson.org as well. Gary, thanks for being with us today here on the program.
14: Thank you, Roger. I'm proud to be on the same team with you.
13: For all of us here at Family Talk and the Dr. James Dobson Family Institute, I'm Roger Marsh. Thanks so much for listening today. 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This has been a presentation of the Dr. James Dobson Family Institute. This is Roger Marsh. 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
22: 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But I don't know why, but what I do know is, you know, that God is good and God loves me and God's working out his perfect plan in my life. 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
21: It's a special edition of A New Beginning today. We're celebrating Legends Week, hearing from those that have had an uncommon impact for the kingdom. Last time, Louis Zamperini. And Pastor Greg, today we feature your interview with Pastor Chuck Smith, the founder of the Calvary Chapel Network of Churches and one of the key catalysts of the Jesus Movement. You've interviewed a lot of people. Was this an easy interview?
23: You know, sometimes when you know someone really well, it's not easy to interview them because you have a sense of who they are and you already kind of know the answers before they give them. For instance, when I interviewed Louis Zamperini, I was just getting to know him. I had just read the book Unbroken, which is the story of his life. And so I was learning as I was interviewing. But with Pastor Chuck, I mean, I've known him for over 40 years. As a young man coming to Christ and attending his church where he was my pastor there at Calvary Chapel of Costa Mesa. Then through the years as I started in the ministry and continued to, you know, my relationship with Chuck changed over the years. And he wasn't the easiest guy to interview, believe it or not. He was a very private man. He didn't really like to talk about himself that much. But I knew there were some fascinating stories in his life that people needed to hear. I also had the sense when I was interviewing Pastor Chuck that this was something that was effectively preserving his legacy for posterity. In other words, I thought, this is something people will view later, beyond the moment we're in. And it's something that I felt needed to be done for Pastor Chuck because people needed to know his story. And they still need to know a story because it's an inspiring story of how God chose a man to literally change a generation. And so here now is the interview I did with Pastor Chuck Smith from Harvest Orange County. Tell me about your call to ministry, Chuck.
22: Well, actually, Greg, I was studying to be a medical doctor.
23: That
22: was
23: a doctor. You would have been a great doctor, I think.
22: Well, I would have had a lot of compassion, I'm sure.
23: Yeah.
22: In fact, that's, I think, what was in my heart,
23: you know,
22: helping people. I just had that, and I figured, you know, that as a successful doctor, I could be a great layman in some church and just, you know, help support and just serve the Lord in that capacity. And I was living in Santa Ana at the time, and
0: The pastor came up one Sunday and said, you know, there's a lady in the church that has paid a sponsorship for someone to go to the youth camp, and why don't you go? And I said, well, I, you know, had plans to go to Corona Del Mar and surf, and so, but...
1: Now, what year was this?
0: Oh, my, this was about 1943, 44, somewhere in there. And I went on up to this summer camp, and the speaker at the camp was a very inspiring fellow. And he made the statement, you have only one life, it will soon be passed. And only what's done for Christ will last. And it just hit me, and so that afternoon I was out under a big pine tree and just my Bible and just thinking about one life, it'll soon be passed. Only what's done for Christ will last. And so I felt the Lord speaking to my heart and saying, look, you can go ahead and become a doctor and you can help people physically and you can help them for a time, but they're all going to die. But if you will devote your life to helping people spiritually, then you're going to help them eternally. Now, do you want to give your life for something that is temporal or something that is eternal? And I couldn't argue with that. And so that was where I felt the Lord was calling me to go to Bible college. And so I figured when I went home and told my mom that I wasn't going to be a doctor, I was going to go to Bible college instead of USC. And she said, well, son, if that's what you feel the Lord is calling you to do, that's wonderful.
1: So you went to Life Bible College.
0: That's right.
1: You started out amazingly as a traveling evangelist. I mean, you're known as the expositor extraordinaire, yes. But you were a traveling evangelist, and but then the Lord redirected you. But I want to talk a little bit about your wonderful wife, Kay. I want to just talk about the time you met her. It was at a ball game, as I recall.
0: Yes.
1: And I think your brother may have been
0: My
1: playing.
0: My brother was playing. And there was this gal sitting there on the stands and the benches there. And so I knew her, and so I was sitting there talking to her and all, and Kay came up with some of her friends, and she had been in Bible college that night and had come over to the game after the school. She got out a hanky and started dusting off the bench, and so I scooted away from this gal because I didn't want her to think that I was, you know, with that gal.
1: Smart guy.
0: And so I said, here, I've dusted off a place for you. And so she sat down, and then she remembered that she had left some books back at the Bible college, had to go get them. And so I said, well, I'll drive you back to get them, you know. So there was this real old funky car there. And so I opened the door and let her get in and sit down. And I walked around to the driver's side, and then I started laughing. I said, this is not my car. I don't know it. Who the car belongs to.
1: I've never heard that. That's funny.
0: But I had a neat Ford convertible at that time, yeah. And it was parked right in front of that car. Nice. So
1: so it's like a definite upgrade.
0: Yes, it was definitely an upgrade. So we went back to the college, and then we went to Vandy Camps that night.
1: I remember
0: it was one
1: Vandy
0: of those places
1: camps.
0: We all went. Yeah. And that was the beginning of our relationship. And
1: now, you guys fell in love. You know, it's been said, when you know, love at first sight is nothing special. It's when two people have been looking at each other for years and still love each other, it becomes a miracle. You've been married to Kay for how long?
0: 63 years.
1: Okay, now here's the interesting thing. So how long was your courtship? Go ahead, say it.
0: 6 weeks.
1: 6 weeks.
0: Our friends said it'll never last.
1: Well, they were sure wrong, weren't they?
0: Oh, they've all died.
1: So Chuck. That's funny. Okay, so Chuck, question. What's a secret to a long and successful marriage? I mean, I know it's a big question, but just give us a couple thoughts. Like, you've been married all these years. What? Tell us what a secret is.
0: Well, I think it's having Christ at the center of it, you know, because differences are going to arise. I mean, but if you can always come together in Christ, in other words, You know, you don't agree maybe on certain things that you should want be doing and so forth, but if you can bring to the Lord and say, now, Lord, you guide us in this, yeah. and you give us the decision, you know, and so it's not my mastering over her or her mastering over me, but it's both of us being mastered by Jesus Christ.
1: Amen. Yeah, that's right. You know, what I think what people don't know about you, Chuck, is you've had a lot of ups and downs in life. You know, because you're such an optimistic person, people may think, oh, he's had a really happy life. And really what we've talked about so far has been a really happy life.
0: Yes.
1: I mean, but you've had your hard times as well. In your book, A Memoir of Grace, you write, quote, "Grace does not shield the cruel realities of a world damaged by the fall. We're not in heaven yet. And God does not spare us from the crushing blows that come to everyone. We lose people we love. We suffer. We grieve. We journey on. But we're not abandoned."
0: That's right.
1: And Chuck, an unimaginable tragedy happened to you when your father and your brother were killed in a plane crash.
0: Yes.
1: Where were you when you heard that news, and how did you react to such a horrific thing?
0: Well, my brother had started a motorcycle shop up in Victorville, and he had a plane, and my dad had retired and went up to help him because my dad was real sharp in business and accounting and all. And so they were going to fly on down to Orange County and from Victorville in my brother's plane. It was a stormy night, and they came right into the center of the storm, and the plane was a small plane, and it just had run out of fuel when they were over San Onofre area, and they crashed down there, and they both were killed in the crash. And so, you know, it was an interesting thing that was extremely hard for me to handle because it was so sudden. Yeah. You're not prepared for it. You're not ready for it. And it's a shock that just really hits you right, you know, in the guts. And so I had a hard, hard time. I would, after that dream that my dad and brother, we did a lot of things together that, you know, we would be out and I would be so excited in my dream, you know, that here we are having this great time water skiing or whatever. And then you wake up to the reality, you know, they're not there. And I mean, it was just so hard. It took me a long time to actually, you know, get over that. But the question is always why? You know, and that question will haunt you and make you crazy trying to figure out why did this happen and so forth. But I don't know why, but what I do know is, you know, that God is good and God loves me and God's working out his perfect plan in my life. And so I'm just content with that.
1: Do you ever have doubts, Chuck, just about why is this happening? This isn't right or?
0: No, no way.
1: Do you have fears?
0: No fears.
1: You don't ever have things that frighten you?
0: No.
1: Boo. It didn't work? Chuck, you're, the thing is, knowing Chuck, I believe what he's saying because he lives what he says. You know, you've been a model on running the race of life. And we've seen you start your race. We've talked about that tonight. Mm-hmm. Maybe middle point somewhere around the Jesus movement.
0: Yeah.
1: And now you're coming to where you're thinking about finishing the race.
0: Yes.
1: Billy Graham was asked the question in an interview, if you were to do things over again, would you do it differently? He said, yes, I would study more. I would pray more. I would travel less, take less speaking engagements. If I had it to do over again, I'd spend more time in meditation and prayer, just telling the Lord how much I love him, and I'm looking forward to the time that we're going to spend together for eternity. Chuck, if you were going to do things over again, would you do anything differently?
0: Greg, I think that the Lord had charge of the whole thing, and so I wouldn't try and improve on his program.
1: What has been the best decision of your life?
0: Marrying Kay.
1: I thought you would say that. Do you remember your first sermon, Chuck?
0: Yes, I do.
1: What did you preach on?
0: Well, I preached on, if any man will come after me, let him deny himself, take up his cross, and follow me.
1: Let me ask you some of the really important questions now that are
23: burning on everyone's, I think, mind right now. Chuck Smith, what is your favorite color?
0: It all depends on what you're talking about. If you're talking about eyes, my wife has the most beautiful blue eyes, and so blue would be the favorite color for eyes.
23: Yeah.
0: Talk about lips. Well, I don't think blue would be my favorite color.
23: Unless they're very cold.
0: Yeah.
23: And hair is not so good either.
0: Right.
23: Blue hair. So, but you like blue.
0: Yes.
23: What's your favorite kind of food?
0: Oh, my. Rack of lamb.
23: Oh, rack of lamb.
0: Yeah.
23: Nice. What's your favorite song?
0: The Love of God.
23: Mm. Why is that your favorite song?
0: Well, I think that's probably the first song I sang as a solo in church when I was a kid.
23: How old were you? And,
0: oh, I was 14.
23: Nice. Who are your heroes?
0: Oh, Billy Graham definitely is one of my heroes.
23: And you've gotten to know Billy Graham?
0: I've had that privilege, yes.
23: I've heard him speak of you many times, of just his admiration for you. But what makes you laugh? What do you find funny?
0: My grandkids.
23: Yeah, they're always fun, aren't they? How do you want to be remembered, Chuck?
0: Just as one who loves the Word of God and loves the people of God.
23: Amen. And you are known for that now.
0: Yeah. No, that's what,
23: so you're already there.
0: Praise the Lord.
23: Amen. Okay. Chuck, any final thought of something you would like to say to us about serving the Lord, following the Lord, that is really important to you?
0: We are living in a rapidly changing world. The important thing is that we hold on to an unchanging Christ. And thus, you know, that Jesus Christ is the same yesterday, today, and forever. And when you're living in uncertain kind of conditions, it's just important that you have an anchor that doesn't change. And so just hold on to our unchanging Christ.
23: Amen. Hold the course.
0: Hold the course. You bet.
23: Let's thank Pastor Chuck Smith.

0: It's not very often that someone comes and impacts an entire generation of people, but Chuck Smith clearly was one of those men, and he was a major part in a full-blown American revival called the Jesus Movement. And because of his faithful teaching of the word, the impact of that movement continues to this present day through the people that he has influenced. And, you know, after my son Christopher went to be with the Lord, Chuck Smith came over to my house and we were talking. And he said to me, I asked him why. Why would this happen, Chuck? And he said, you know, Greg, never trade what you don't know for what you do know. And that was something I remembered and it stayed with me. You know, what do I not know? Well, I don't know why the Lord called my son home at the age of 33, and I don't know a lot of things. But what I do know is God loves me. I do know my son is in heaven. I do know I'll see him again. So let's apply that now to Pastor Chuck himself. What do we not know? Well, we don't understand why Chuck would get cancer. You know, why does a man of God like Chuck have to suffer? We don't know the answer to that. But here's what we do know. We do know he loved the Lord. We do know that he faithfully preached the gospel and taught the word of God. We do know he's in heaven, and we do know we'll see him again. And in that day, when we see him and we see loved ones that have gone on before us, all of those questions will be answered, and all of those tears will be dried, and we will be able to say God knew exactly what he was doing. And in faith, we say it now, and we want to follow his example and continue to follow Christ and be ready to meet the Lord, because you never know when he might call you or me home.
1: Yeah, that's right. Well, we're so glad you've joined us today here on A New Beginning for what we're calling Legends Week. We're highlighting the lives of some notable men of God, Louis Zamperini, today Pastor Chuck Smith, and next time, Pastor Chuck Swindoll. 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But Pastor Greg, one of the many things you and Pastor Chuck share is a love for the gospel and its power to change lives.
0: Yeah.
1: It has the power to save people from their sins.
0: That's right.
1: If someone wants to make a change right now and make things right with the Lord, what do they need to do?
0: Here's what the Bible says. Whoever will call upon the name of the Lord will be saved. So you need to reach out to God. Not just think about it. Not just say, one of these days I would like to. Just do it. In fact, you can do it right now. You say, well, how do I call out to the name of the Lord? You do it through prayer. God is just a prayer away. He desires a relationship with you. He wants you to know him. He wants to reveal himself to you. So you just need to call out and say, Lord, save me and help me. How about if I lead you in a prayer? And you could pray this prayer after me. You can pray it out loud if you like. You can pray it quietly in your heart, but direct this prayer toward God, and you could pray it after me right now. You ready? Pray this after me. Lord Jesus, I know that I'm a sinner, but I know that you're the Savior, and I want a relationship with you. So as your word says, I'm calling on the name of the Lord. I'm asking you to save me from my sin, and I'm asking that we begin a new relationship today. Thank you for loving me and sending your son Jesus to die on the cross for my sin and then raising him from the dead. I now put my faith and trust in Jesus Christ. And I ask this in Jesus' name. Amen.
1: Amen. And listen, if you have just prayed along with Pastor Greg and you've meant those words sincerely, well, let us be the first to welcome you into the family of God. 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Well, Pastor Greg, it's a real privilege to have a special guest with us today. Many people know the name Dr. Frank Turek. He's a true apologetics expert and, of course, an author and a speaker.
2: Yeah.
1: And right now we're making available his book called I Don't Have Enough Faith to Be an Atheist.
2: Yes.
1: And, Frank, let me ask you this. I don't know if this is something you can come up with off the top of your head, but what's the funniest moment you've ever had during a debate with an atheist or even a skeptic?
3: Wow, I just had one. It was on our YouTube channel, the Cross Examine YouTube channel, where a young atheist girl got up to the microphone at one of the colleges we were at recently. And she said, you know, I've been reading Bart Ehrman, who is a skeptic New Testament scholar. And she went into some argument. And I said, well, actually, there's evidence that goes all the way back to the event of the resurrection itself. And even people like Bart Ehrman agree this is very early evidence. It happens to be a creed that we know from 1 Corinthians chapter 15, verses 3 to 8. This is something that predated Paul writing down 1 Corinthians. And even people like Bart Ehrman say that that creed in 1 Corinthians verses 3 to 8, which talks about all the people Jesus appeared to after he rose from the dead, that goes all the way back to near the alleged resurrection itself, within months or just a year or two. And so she was trying to explain how I can't trust the New Testament documents because they're written down too late. And I said, well, this data goes all the way back to the event itself. And she said, well, what's your source? And I said, Bart Ehrman. She was bringing Bart Ehrman up to say we can't believe it, and I'm bringing Bart Ehrman up to say, wow, No, we can believe it because it's early, even though Bart Ehrman doesn't conclude Jesus rose from the dead. I think the evidence shows he did.
1: That's good.
0: Well, you've written a book. You've written many. How many books have you written, Frank?
3: I'm on my sixth now with The War on Reality, but this book, the I Don't Have Enough Faith to Be an Atheist book, we just updated after 22 years. Nice. It originally came out in 2004. Dr. Geister and I wrote it. And this one, Dr. Geister went to be with the Lord back in 2019. I sort of worked with his son on updating this one. And so this version of I Don't Have Enough Faith to Be an Atheist releases this month.
1: Yeah, that's right. 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

Now we continue reading from the Bible, 1 Peter chapter 2 at verse 18. Servants, be submissive to your masters with all respect, not only to those who are good and gentle, but also to those who are unreasonable. For this finds favor, if, for the sake of conscience toward God, a person bears up under sorrows when suffering unjustly. For what credit is there if, when you sin and are harshly treated, you endure it with patience? But if when you do what is right and suffer for it, you patiently endure it, this finds favor with God. For you have been called for this purpose, since Christ also suffered for you, leaving you an example for you to follow in his steps, who committed no sin, nor was any deceit found in his mouth. And while being reviled, he did not revile in return. While suffering, he uttered no threats, but kept entrusting himself to him who judges righteously. And he himself bore our sins in his body on the cross, so that we might die to sin and live to righteousness. For by his wounds you were healed. For you were continually straying like sheep, but now you have returned to the shepherd and guardian of your souls. 1 Peter chapter 3. In the same way, you wives, be submissive to your own husbands, so that even if any of them are disobedient to the word, they may be won without a word by the behavior of their wives, as they observe your chaste and respectful behavior. Your adornment must not be merely external, braiding the hair and wearing gold jewelry or putting on dresses, but let it be the hidden person of the heart, with the imperishable quality of a gentle and quiet spirit, which is precious in the sight of God. For in this way, in former times, the holy women also, who hoped in God, used to adorn themselves, being submissive to their own husbands, just as Sarah obeyed Abraham, calling him Lord. And you have become her children if you do what is right without being frightened by any fear.

1 Peter 3:7. You husbands, in the same way, live with your wives in an understanding way, as with someone weaker, since she is a woman, and show her honor as a fellow heir of the grace of life, so that your prayers will not be hindered. To sum up, all of you be harmonious, sympathetic, brotherly, kind-hearted, and humble in spirit, not returning evil for evil or insult for insult, but giving a blessing instead, for you were called for the very purpose that you might inherit a blessing. For the one who desires life, to love and see good days, must keep his tongue from evil and his lips from speaking deceit.

0: He must turn away from evil and do good. He must seek peace and pursue it. For the eyes of the Lord are toward the righteous, and his ears attend to their prayer. But the face of the Lord is against those who do evil. You may be able to hear this reading again by visiting our website, theword.info. 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

0: 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God is still on the throne, and prayer changes things. Today, author Terry James continues to reveal the forces behind what is taking place in the Middle East. And then a little later, Josh Davis will share a moment of prophecy. There's something powerful about seeing the Bible where it actually happened. With the In the Land collection, journey through Israel and Jordan and discover how the land brings the history, prophecy, and truth of Scripture to life. 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Israel, Iran, war, ancient conflicts and modern powers. The Middle East continues to command the attention of the world. But could today's conflicts have deeper biblical and supernatural implications than most people realize? Today, we dig into Cauldron and examine the forces shaping the Middle East and why Christians should be paying very close attention to what happens next. Here's our host, Dr. Larry Spargimino.
1: We're talking about prophecy issues, but prophecy is unfolding even today. And so, friends, this is a book that is not something about the sweet by and by or way out yonder. As I found out a few years ago, things are moving very, very quickly. Brother Terry, thank you so much for being with us.
2: Well, thank you, Larry. As I said, it's a privilege and an honor to be talking to you, and I really appreciate you inviting me on.
1: Well, you know, we're just talking about things happening very quickly. I remember when I came to Southwest Radio Ministries in Oklahoma City from a very nice pastorate in Tennessee that, you know, when I got here, I think it was June the 1st, 1998, you know, I do broadcasts and we were thinking about prophetic events and I thought to myself, man, I'm glad all of that's way out yonder. Well, as you and I well know, it's happening right now. It's unbelievable what's happening in our country. Just a few years ago, we said, well, we'll never see this kind of thing. Well, we're seeing it right now. So your book is very timely.
2: Well, thank you, Larry. And yes, it's just absolutely staggering the things we're seeing develop. And every single prophecy, it seems, for the end of the age is right here in front of us. I don't see how anybody who has a spirit to understand God's word can see anything else.
1: Well, it's so interesting to me that there is so much evidence that what the Bible is talking about is real, it's happening, and we see it unfolding. And then, for example, I know you've got some really wonderful information about Iran, and you quote the Iranian insider Reza Khalili as phenomenal, the nukes, the possibility of an electromagnetic pulse war, which I think our country's not even ready for, and I hope our listeners realize what that's all about. That could be a major disaster to have all of the electric grids burned up and to have planes not working and so forth. So this is very relevant and very exciting material. But let's look at Ezekiel chapter 37. You've got a great exposition and a lot of insight about that chapter. You deal with it in your book. And chapter 37 seems to directly relate to Adolf Hitler, the Nazis, the rebirth of that nation. Give us a taste of just how prophecy seems to have come to life during the years of World War II and immediately upon its ending.
2: Well, you remember last time, I think in our last program, you mentioned I was blind. Of course, I've been blind since 1993. But I remember vividly seeing, when I could see, and I had near 20/20 vision with glasses back in the day, I used to watch those black and white films on World at War, you know, with Sir Laurence Olivier doing the narration and so forth, and see those black and white films, and you'd watch you'd watch as the bulldozers push those corpses. There were so many corpses when the Allies finally got to Auschwitz and Buchenwald and Treblinka and all of these other death camps. There were so many starved corpses lying there, and there were no more than bones wrapped in flesh and some sinew, and there were so many of them, they had to quickly deal with them because of the prospects of disease and so forth. So they had to, sadly, push them along with dirt and everything into these trenches with bulldozers. And you can see those corpses mingling and rolling over each other as they pushed them forward. They probably wouldn't show those now, but they did back then. So it just so starkly reminds me of chapter 37 of Ezekiel, when the great prophet was set down in the valley of dry bones. And we know the old song, them bones, them dry bones. Talking about the bones of Israel. And God gave Ezekiel a great vision of these dry bones. And I think that this whole Holocaust thing is exactly the era that God was talking about. God asked Ezekiel, who saw all these bones around, said, can these bones live? And Ezekiel said, Lord, you know, I don't. And of course, God did know. And he began to tell him, yeah, these bones will live one day. And they will take on sinew and muscle, and they will stand up. And I believe it all revolves around the nation Israel and World War II and coming back as a nation, because 6 million or more were killed in a genocidal effort by Hitler, the final solution put together by Himmler, I think, to kill every Jew on the planet, particularly every Jew in Europe. And he almost succeeded in doing that as far as Europe is concerned. But following World War II and all of these corpses that lay around and these people who were walking around like stick figures, the ones who did live, they were just so starved and everything in these death camps and ghettos and things, that it reminded one so much if you read the Dry Bones account. And so I think that as they came out of World War II, then I think miraculously, in one day, as it's in Isaiah chapter 66, that a nation would be born in one day. And that's exactly what happened, was born in a single day, and miraculous. And they stood up on their feet, and it still hasn't got the breath of life in them, because I believe the breath of life that's going to come into them that God told Ezekiel they would have is going to be at the moment that they recognize their Messiah as Christ is returning. And then I think the whole house of Israel, that is the remnant that's left, will have that breath of life. And so that's what that chapter is all about. It goes into great detail about how God dealt with Israel from the time that they went into diaspora, the first diaspora, all the way through till the time of World War II. Then the promises that God has given Israel, and let me tell you, he's not finished with Israel.
1: You're absolutely right. And Israel is a modern miracle, a miracle of God's faithfulness to his word. In fact, I remember back in 1981, it was August, I had won a steady tour to the Middle East. Actually, we went to Greece. That was really exciting. We went to Israel and we went to Egypt. It was all free because the Southwestern Seminary actually had voted on me that year as being the one to most likely succeed in biblical studies. And so I went to, this was in 81, but I hope I'm not bragging on myself, but the point I want to make is it was my first trip to Israel, and I was so inspired with the tiny nature of that country. I mean, it's, it's so tiny that there's still a country there. In fact, when we went to the border, went to the Jordan River, we went up to, like tours do today, to the border with Lebanon, all of the gun emplacements, the barbed wire, and I came to really understand the rage that's been against those people. And of course, those people are far from perfect. We're not saying that all the Jews are perfect. We know in the Old Testament, God was about to wipe them out, and Moses begged in Exodus chapter 32. But I was just so impressed that there's a nation here today. It's so tiny. It's, you could just roll over it in a bicycle just about. And
2: it's the size of New Jersey, I think.
1: That's about it. And then to know that God has blessed America so richly because we have believed Genesis 12, 1, 2, and 3, that if we bless Abraham and his descendants, we'll be blessed. Unfortunately, we're getting away from that. And that is kind of a scary thing, to say the least.
2: Well, and, you know, I think that we see since, well, for example, even during the early part of the decade of the 2000s, we saw a definite degeneration. First of all, you had the attack on America, and I think that was God trying to get our attention with 9/11. And then we come forward and we see that, you know, the complete economic collapse from that point on. Now, I know a lot of people some within our ranks, so that is eschatological ranks, see Jonathan Cahn's book, The Harbinger, as a false teaching. I don't. I think it's a tremendous heads up on what's going to happen to America if it doesn't straighten up.
1: It's
2: a call to repentance. I see there's a call to repentance. So we have seen some of these things happen with the economic collapse. And it's still a tremendously, I think you'll agree, pending economic collapse. I mean, that bubble could burst at any moment. It's just unbelievable to me. It has to be God himself keeping all of these things from happening, from the bubble from economic bubble from bursting, because we are in such a debt, and it's just an untenable situation. And then not only that, but, you know, Iran could develop these nuclear weapons at any moment, and Israel could attack at any moment, and then the whole Middle Eastern area could erupt. And I think it's God's hand again, staying hand, that has kept that from happening. And so so we can see his hand at work, even while America is getting farther and farther away from it. It's a scary situation, but if you're a Christian and you believe in Bible prophecy, you believe that God is true to his promises, and it's also a fulfilling and a glorious thing to consider that, that you know, one day Christ is going to intervene into all of this, and things are going to be made right.
1: You were speaking about some of the things that the dangers that we face. I think of how porous our southern border is, and I'm very, very concerned that this administration has really not taken steps to close up the holes. You know, there are so many OTMs, other than Mexicans, coming across, some from the Middle East, from Syria and Egypt. Who knows what they've got? Maybe a suitcase nuke, maybe a dirty bomb. And then you speak in your book about that new secret nuclear site named Quds, Jerusalem. It's in Iran. Actually, it's about 15 miles from another site previously secret. And then we know that Iranian scientists are being aided by North Koreans who hate us. They're working on new ways to have more miniaturized and more powerful atomic bombs. And the regime in Iran, aided by North Korea, working on neutron warheads that could be used to create a super EMP weapon for an electromagnetic pulse attack. So we had better wake up. And in fact, we're talking about miracles. Israel is a miracle. I think another miracle is that we're still alive and that we still have a nation, only by God's grace.
2: Amen, Larry. And you notice while all of this is going on, the churches want to give us sugar water. Most of the messages we hear are feel good, do good, prosperity messages on TV, for example. There are a few churches that I see, pastors preaching and teaching Bible prophecy and where we are and where it's all headed. At the same time, I think it's just a terrible, the devil has managed to divert the attention of the American people. You notice with our entertainment industry, all the people want to do is to be entertained, and of course they're willing to give them anything except what's really happening. And the mainstream news just follows the administration line of whatever the talking points are of the day. So Satan has his Joseph Goebbels this era with disinformation and diversion through mesmerizing people on the screens of America, whether theater screens or television screens. You know, they'd rather talk about, what's this kid that's always getting in trouble, this this rock and roller, I can't think of his name, young man, talking about, you know, the Lindsay Lohans of the world and all of these people, instead of letting people know what's really happening. So people are, I think it's also the people's fault, because in the pews as well as American population in general, because I think it's a deliberate, willful desire to listen to anything except to what God's saying.
1: Even in the polling place, I mean, you know, the Bible tells us that we should be working for a living, but a lot of Americans are voting for a living. They're putting in candidates who promise them the most potato chips and beer. Hey, this is what we need. No, we really don't need that. We need to get back to the Word of God. In fact, Terry, you, you know, it's kind of like jumping to the end of the book, but I think you've really said so much here. You know, you speak about those who have rejected the Holy Spirit's call to salvation, and there's an event coming up. It's called the Great White Throne Judgment, which will take place at the end of the millennium. Everyone there will be lost. There's no hope for them, and yet the fact is our great and kind and gracious, loving Heavenly Father doesn't want this for anyone. Boy, no one wants to be left behind or should want to be left behind. Isn't that so?
2: Oh, that's exactly right. And, you know, God, as you said, the Lord has moved heaven and hell to bring all people to redemption. And that's what Calder is all about. It goes back to the very beginning when, as we talked about in a previous program, God's promising a redeemer for the world. And there's been a great satanic battle waged ever since, from way back from the time that Satan was booted out of heaven, when he tried to usurp the throne of God, all the way through the times that we talked about, World War II and so forth, when Israel were reborn, until this very time, and it'll go on forward into time till Jesus returns. And God has moved heaven and earth to bring about that salvation, that redemption. That's what the nation Israel is all about, actually. So people, when people stand before the great white throne, which, as you said, there's no hope there. They're lost forever. When they stand before that, they'll have no excuse. There'll be no excuse anymore. God is absolutely just and absolutely righteous in his judgment, and so there'll be nobody there that has not had a chance for redemption.
1: Well, you close your book with a great scripture, Luke 21:28, when you see all these things begin to come to pass, and that's what we're talking about, things beginning to come to pass, you can then look up and lift up your heads. For your redemption draweth nigh. That's for those who are believers. And, of course, for those who are not believers, they may turn their back on God's love and grace, but there will be payday someday.
2: That's right. And, you know, all we have to do is look back just in the previous century, 20th century, to see that we can see many of the prophecies that Jesus himself talked about when giving the Olivet Discourse, Matthew chapter 24 and Luke 21 and Mark 13. Many of those prophecies have been formed since early, I guess, in that century. We have seen them begin to come to pass, and so we are to look up and lift up our heads if we are Christians. And I would urge everyone who doesn't know the Lord to come to that saving knowledge right now, because, you know, we're not promised tomorrow. We're promised only this moment.
1: Well, you actually have a third section in your book. It's called, or it's titled, quote, History Rushes Toward Armageddon. Boy, I love that. We're rushing toward Armageddon. Now, your chapter 11, the Temple Tempest, then you devote chapter 15 to the Third Jewish Temple. The chapter is Third Temple Tensions under that third section. Why is all of this important? Why should we know about the Jewish Temple? What does that have to do with the end of time? I mean, the Jewish Temple was destroyed nearly 2,000 years ago. It's nowhere in sight today. Why do you bring all of that up and speak about history rushing toward Armageddon?
2: Because God said that there would be a Jewish temple at the end of the age, at least during the tribulation era, at least. We know in 2 Thessalonians chapter 2 that the Antichrist will stand in a temple, declaring himself to be, sit in the temple of God, declaring himself to be God, demanding to be worshipped as God. And so we know there'll be a third temple there. The temple, again, is the touchstone to humanity. It's set on top of Mount Moriah. And right there at the very center of it was the Holy of Holies, where the Ark of the Covenant sat. And that were the Ten Commandments. And God himself had his Shekinah glory placed there during the time of the temple. Well, the Antichrist, Satan's man, for the very end of the age and the end of, in the tribulation era, Satan could not usurp God's throne in heaven, Isaiah chapter 14, verse 14. All those I wills that he said, he couldn't do it. And so he wants to usurp God's throne on earth. He's still trying to negate God's promises to Israel and to the world. And he thinks by doing this, I think, that he can take over. He can still be victorious, which shows his delusion. But he wants to put a man right there where the Holy of Holies sat, where the Ark of the Covenant sat. That's where he's going to put his man, in that third temple. So God says there will be a temple there. But unfortunately, it's going to be a temple for the time of great tribulation. Jesus said it would be the worst time ever. in the history of mankind. And then, and of course, there'll be a fourth temple built. Jesus himself will build that one. So the temple is very important. We'll see that develop, I think. We have two chapters devoted to the temple, very in-depth, and I think people will get a lot of information out of that.
1: It's loaded with information, yes. And we've got one more minute, but I do want to just mention all of the pressures for peace, the peace initiatives. You deal with that maybe in a quick summary. Tell us about Chapter 14.
2: I think this is the most important thing going on right now because it shows us exactly where we are at the end of the age. There will be a peace covenant signed or confirmed by the Antichrist, Daniel chapter 9, verses 26, 27, that will set in motion the tribulation era. Israel will be forced into a peace, Isaiah chapter 28, verses 15 and 16 says, 15 and 18 says, which will be a peace made with death and hell. And so we see the peace process being forced by America and the international community upon Israel, and it's going to bring the tribulation era, the worst time ever in history, this peace will. So if we watch John Kerry interact over there and sent there by Barack Obama and all of the other leaders of Europe, and out of all of this peace process eventually, this may not be the exact peace, but out of it is going to come that covenant that Antichrist is going to confirm. So that's why that's so important, and I think it's the most telling element of all of this, these things we see happening in current events.
1: Well, you're absolutely right, and you deal with each item of prophetic interest and related to what's happening today. Brother Terry, this is, like I said at the very beginning in our previous broadcast, a tremendously helpful book. And brother, hope to see you soon, see you here, there, in the air, and thank you so much for these two great interviews.
2: Amen, Larry, and thank you so much for having me, and God bless you and Southwest Radio Church.
0: The Middle East is boiling, and what happens next could change the world. 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In the book, Cauldron, Supernatural Implications of the Current Middle East, authors Terry James and Stephen Quayle take you beyond the headlines to examine the biblical, prophetic, and supernatural forces surrounding this volatile region. 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Tomorrow marks the third anniversary of the October 7th attacks on Israel, an event that shook Israel and changed the Middle East. Today, Josh Davis joins us for a moment of prophecy, examining how quickly the landscape has changed from the alarming rise of anti-Semitism and anti-Zionism to growing attacks on the literal interpretation of Bible prophecy. How is the stage being set, and what should Christians be watching? Here's Josh Davis.
3: Tomorrow marks a three-year anniversary as we recall the terrorist attack on Israel, October 7th, 2023. The murders, the kidnappings that took place on that day, many families forever changed. Wars that began, new wars that began, and it ignited flames in other pockets of the world as well. And just think about in the last 3 years how we have seen the biblical end times scenario emerge in a much clearer way. It's like a camera that has been very blurry, and it's getting much, much crisper with each passing year. The image is coming into clearer focus. Now, I'm not saying we're living in the end times or that we're living in the tribulation. That's not what I'm saying at all. Please don't misunderstand my words. But what I am saying is that as we reflect on these 3 years and how swiftly the stage has been set for the biblical end time scenario, it's astounding to watch the developments. In the last 3 years, we have seen a strong and swift rise of anti-Semitism. You can span the globe and see story after story after story of global anti-Semitism. It's happening in North America. It's happening in Western Europe. It's happening in places that were once considered safe haven for the Jewish people. Now they're questioning their safety. Many have decided to pack up and to move to Israel to find safety there. And in fact, that in itself is a fulfillment of Bible prophecy, as I've said here several times to our normal listening audience, but it bears repeating just momentarily that there is a two-stage regathering prophesied in God's Word. We need to walk in His light and to share His love with others, knowing that we have a window of opportunity to get out the gospel. So let's do what we can while we still can, but let's not forget to pray for the peace of Jerusalem. Did you know that when you're praying for the peace of Jerusalem, you're also praying for the fulfillment of Bible prophecy? When you're praying, "Lord, thy kingdom come," you're praying for the king to return. You're praying for the fulfillment of Bible prophecy. And may we see God fulfill His plans and purposes, not just for the church, but also for national Israel. And may the Lord be glorified in all that He does.
0: The Middle East is boiling, and what happens next could change the world. But behind the wars, politics, and headlines, could there be a deeper spiritual battle unfolding? In Cauldron, Supernatural Implications of the Current Middle East, you'll explore the biblical and supernatural forces connected to this ancient region and why the struggle surrounding Israel and the Middle East matters far beyond its borders. 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If you're watching the Middle East and wondering, where is all of this headed? You need to read Cauldron. 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
7: With SRN News, I'm Ken Lorman in Washington. President Trump says he has a call scheduled with Vladimir Putin over reports of a potential outbreak of the plague in Russia. Speaking to reporters outside the White House, Mr. Trump says he hopes to provide a new update on the situation by tomorrow. President Trump says the protests rocking France are due to mass migration. In a Truth Social post today, he wrote, "What's happening in France is nothing less than out-of-control mass migration. This isn't about schools. This is about Islam wanting to take over a once-great country." The protests reportedly began with students joining their striking teachers to protest a lack of staff and resources. It's become a national crisis. This is SRN News.
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5: Grace. The book of Job teaches about grace. When he blesses Job, he doesn't bless a perfect man, he blesses an imperfect man. If he were perfect, he wouldn't be repenting.
9: When are we going to get it? You don't have to earn it. Sometimes you just be downright selfish, and he still blesses.
10: Sometimes God never answers our hardest question, and somehow, even in the uncertainty, we find that's enough. Job spent crisis after crisis asking why. And when God finally spoke, he didn't explain. God didn't defend himself. He simply revealed who he is. And somehow, that changed everything for Job. Today, on Insight for Living, Chuck Swindoll brings our study of Job to a close and shows us how a man who lost everything came to trust the God who gives no easy answers. Chuck titled his message, What Job Teaches Us About Our God.
5: Job is set through God's lecture, which began in chapter 38 and 39, went into chapter 40, chapter 41, and he never answers the question. He escorts Job around the universe and introduces him to several of the animals of the field and the birds of the air, but he doesn't answer Job's questions. And remarkably, at the end of the book, Job is submitting to this God, this Heavenly Father who permitted, even allowed, all of these things to occur. And yet he submits. Surely he knows some things of God that we need to know as well, without having all of our questions answered. Verse 1, chapter 42. Then Job answered the Lord and said, I know that you can do all things. Number one in a list of seven, there is nothing God cannot do. Having heard and having realized the limitless power of his infinite God, Job puts his observation and realization into the simplest of terms. You can do all things. There is nothing God cannot do. There's a second, and I find it at the end of verse 2, no purpose of yours can be thwarted. It is impossible to restrain or nullify God's purposes. God's intentions can neither be altered nor disrupted. What he purposes will transpire without delay, without hindrance, and without failure. Which brings us to a third. God's plans are beyond our understanding and too deep to explain. God's plans are beyond our understanding and too deep to explain. See how Job puts it in verse 3? I have declared that which I did not understand, things too wonderful for me, which I did not know. That took some humility to say that. Hear now, and I will speak. I will ask you. If you ask me to give you the core message of the book of Job, I'd give you chapter 42 and verse 3. Coming to an understanding that God's plans are beyond our understanding and too deep to explain. Number 4. Only through God's instruction are we able to humble ourselves and rest. Only through God's instruction are we able to humble ourselves and rest. Where do I get that? Into verse 4, down through verse 6. I will ask you and you instruct me. Oh God, I will ask you. You reveal to me whatever it is I need to know about yourself and about these circumstances. I have heard of you with the hearing of the ear. Now my eye sees you. Therefore, I've got an argument. No, therefore, I retract and repent, and there's no force. He says, you instruct me, and as a result of your instruction, I will willingly submit and accept it. Remember my comment about repentance? Contrite heart makes no demands and has no expectations. Makes no demands and has no expectations. Job has no demands and has no expectations. Now then, number 5. When the day of reckoning arrives, God is always fair. When the day of reckoning arrives, God is always fair. Remember my comment earlier when we looked at this thought, all God's accounts are not settled at the end of the month? It applies here. Patiently and with great long suffering, God has been listening and taking note of who is saying what. Not one idle word slips by his attention. He knows who spoke what. He knows where error started and stopped. He knows who spoke truth and why. He deals with wrongdoers at the time of his final accounting, and it's in his timetable. He blesses the one who has walked with him in his timetable. He forgives those who bring their offerings and offer them fully and sincerely, and he restores Job, who prayed for his friends and prayed for them greatly with an open heart. Put in the margin of your Bible, Hebrews 6:10, God is not unjust to forget. Eugene Peterson in The Message renders that God doesn't miss anything. Hebrews 6:10. Now, some of you have been terribly abused. You have been victims of the worst kind of mistreatment. You have been taken advantage of. You have, whether young or middle age, whatever the age, you have been treated unfairly. Every person in this room has that in common. So have I. Every one of us could give stories of abuse and neglect and misrepresentation and unfair treatment. God does not forget. He just doesn't march to our timetable. I mean, I wanted God to zap Eliphaz at the moment he said that stupid thing to Job. He's waded through all of these speeches and now finally says, Eliphaz, Bildad, Zophar, you're out to lunch. Or, you know, that's kind of a Swindoll paraphrase. He tells them they're wrong. You didn't speak correctly of me as my servant Job. Job hadn't heard until now that he's spoken correctly. See how it appears in verse 7? After the Lord had spoken these words to Job, the Lord said to Eliphaz the Temanite, my wrath is kindled against you and against your two friends because you've not spoken of me what is right as my servant. God heard. He heard. He didn't say anything at the time, but he heard it. He is not unjust to forget one idle word. He did not overlook one wrong act committed against you. He knows his plan. His plan is unfolding. It's not a mistaken plan. It's not a frustrated plan where God sits on the edge of heaven biting his nails, wondering what he's going to do with that wrong individual. He knows exactly what he's going to do, but he's going to do it at his time. Job sees that now. So Job, rather than looking at his friends saying, see there, I told you it was wrong, he doesn't do that. There's none of that in Job's heart. That's why when God says, I'm going to have Job pray for you, Job says, Heavenly Father, and he begins his prayer for his friends. Friends who wronged him, who added to his suffering. How could he do that? He realizes that the day of reckoning has come. He submitted to that. Now, therefore, he says, take 7 bulls and rams, and my servant Job will offer up a burnt offering. And that's exactly what Job does. Job prays for his friends. God doesn't miss anything. Number 6, it's getting better. No one can be compared to God when it comes to blessings.
11: verses 11 to 15. Well, let's put 10 in there with it, 10 through 15. No one can be compared to God when it comes to blessing. The Lord restored the fortunes, verse 10 of Job, when he prayed for his friend. The Lord increased all that Job had twofold. Had his brothers and sisters and his family come back, at a family reunion, we looked at this. They all gave him money. Verse 12, the Lord blessed the latter days of Job more than his beginning. 13, he had 7 sons and 3 daughters. He names them, and the blessing falls even on the daughters as well, I'm sure, as the sons. No one can be compared to God when it comes to blessings. Did you miss the words? The end of verse 9, mark it. The Lord accepted. Beginning of verse 10, the Lord restored. End of verse 10, the Lord increased. Beginning of verse 12, the Lord blessed. Those are words of grace. Accepted, restored, increased, blessed. Now let me warn you of something. Because you're conditioned, as I have been for so many years of my life, you're conditioned in this cynical world because of the fallout of our cynical society. You and I are programmed to think it's cool to rush by words like this and to hurry on to the words that are negative. Heavy trials, mold in your house, fractured families, high rate of divorce, economic woes, the homeless, the broken hearts, the brutal crimes, the drug abuse, the disasters, the premature deaths, the loss of jobs, on and on. That's what makes the evening news. They never say, now tomorrow night we'll have just good news. They say, tomorrow night, you think this was bad, tomorrow we have an expose. And you go, what channel? What time is that coming on? And the expose ends with, you think this expose was bad? Wait till we show you that expose. You will not, that's tomorrow night. Now you watch in tomorrow night. I mean, even the weatherman says partly cloudy. Never says mainly sunny. It's partly cloudy. It may rain. Never says it probably won't. And furthermore, he's wrong. And by the way, who does God bless? Job. Job. Chapter 3, he cursed the day he was born. Chapter 3, he resented the fact he didn't die when he was placed on his mother's breast. Chapter 3, at the end, he says, I am not at peace. I am not restful. In other words, I resent what has happened. That's Job, who is wonderfully blessed at the end of the book. Why? Grace, grace, grace, grace, grace, grace, grace, grace. We don't get it. We don't get it. You work hard, you get a promotion. You work harder, you get a bigger promotion. You work super hard, you run the company. Then you can take advantage of people who work and work hard and work super hard. That's the way the society thinks. Grace comes along and says, you're sick today, I'm going to bless you mightily. You're not doing too well, I'm going to bless you greatly. You blew it, I'm still going to bless you, because grace doesn't wait for works to catch up. I preached that sermon last week and poured myself into that one like I poured myself into this one. And you might think, boy, he must live a fabulous life. Well, let me just tell you, before you go that way, I went to grocery store yesterday, and one of our things on the list was eggs. I wanted to get them in the cart and get them home before Ken Cooper caught me buying eggs, and so I quickly put them in the bag, and I got home, and I got bags of groceries. You know, why do you carry all of them? And you get the door, you go, you know, to get the door, you shove the door open, and you walk in, and boom! Guess what bag drops? Right. So I go, oh, my. And I reach down, and I get, Cynthia's in the other room working and doesn't know any about this, and I'm at the counter, and I'm feeling sorry for myself. I'm doing all of this, and I'm getting the eggs, and I lift the little tray that holds the eggs in the refrigerator out. I think there's no eggs. And so there's one in there, and I, boom. So there's now egg on the floor. And so I get down and clean that up, and I'm thinking, well, it's good. I look in the box, I think, well, it didn't break any, so I lift an egg out, and not only had it broken, boom, it comes down all over me, and I totally lost it. At that moment, I lost it, totally. You could have heard me 3 doors away. And my wife walks in and says, is there something wrong?
9: Or can I help?
5: No! I've got it!
9: So I'm down cleaning it up. You know what? I didn't deserve to live through the night. But you know what? I woke up this morning wonderfully blessed. Grace, grace, grace, grace, grace. The book of Job teaches about grace. When he blesses Job, he doesn't bless a perfect man, he blesses an imperfect man. If he were perfect, he wouldn't be repenting. If he said the right thing, he wouldn't be retracting. When are we going to get it? You don't have to earn it. You don't have to work real hard and hold your breath for 5 minutes and go straight home. You don't have to, you know, give a dollar to every homeless person. And you don't have to just have your heart broken over every sad story. Sometimes you just be downright selfish. And he still blesses. We wouldn't. We say, you do that again. You sleep outside. You think Nebuchadnezzar had it bad. Wait till I deal with you. Why? Because we don't get grace. We don't get it. Job is beside himself. Whew, the boils are gone. Next thing he knows, there's a knock on his door, and there's a couple of guys who need work, and they know three other guys, and before you know, he's got his family there, and he's got the money, and he hires them, and he looks up, and the camels are coming back, and the donkeys, and they're all building his buildings, and the house is getting rebuilt, and wife says to him one morning, hey, buddy, you and I are going to be parents. She does it 10 times. Stop, Lord, stop. It's enough. Number 7. After all this, Job lived 140 years and saw his sons and his grandsons. 4 generations. And then finally, he died. An old man and full of days. Isn't that great? Here we go. Only God can fill our final years with divine music that frees us to live above our circumstances. Only God can fill our final years with divine music that frees us to live above our circumstances. It frees us. Frees us. When I have ceased to break my wings against the faltiness of things, wrote Sarah Teasdale, and learned that compromises wait behind each hardly open gate, when I can look life in the eyes, grown calm and very coldly wise, life will have given me the truth and taken in exchange my youth. Job has truth. Job is freed. Freed from the prison of fears. Freed from the tiny cell of limited thinking and negative attitudes. He's freed from grudges. He's freed from a works theology. He's freed. He's free. Free at last. Praise God Almighty. He's free and he lives to over 200 years of age. Kids, grandkids, great grandkids, all around him. And he can hardly remember when he got the boils back so many years ago. That's music. It's music that only God can bring. Some struggling with dementia. Old age is not kind to the body. Some battling a loss of memory. Some physically unable to keep up. Feeling shelved when they were once engaged in life, in the fast lane. And they live full of days. Only God can do that. Remember the film, The Shawshank Redemption? It's a great film that makes you think, lifts you beyond the prison cells of those men.
5: Tim Robbins plays the part of Andy, and he's with the other prisoners struggling along with him. He carves chessmen from stone, you may remember, and petitions the state for books for the prison library and helps inmates get their high school diploma. These are just a few of the ways that he held on to his humanity. One other way cost him 2 weeks in solitary confinement, you may remember. He gains access to the prison's public address system and plays a record of great music for all the prison to hear for the first time. As the music streams through the washrooms and the prison yard, the inmates stop and stand transfixed. The actor Morgan Freeman, playing the part of Red, has been the narrator of the story, and he says this about that moment. I have no idea to this day what those two Italian ladies were singing about. Truth is, I don't want to know. Some things are best left unsaid. I like to think they were singing about something so beautiful it can't be expressed in words and makes your heart ache because of it. I tell you, those voices soared higher and farther than anybody in the great place dared to dream. It's like some beautiful bird flapped into Alexander's cage and made those walls dissolve away. And for the briefest of moments, every last man in Shawshank felt free. That's what the music of God does for you when you end your life well. You're free at last. Let's bow together. Our journey with Job has come to an end, but our friendship will go on for a lifetime. Job dies an old man in full of years. He finally, truly came to know the living God. It wasn't in spite of his pain, it was because of it. The pain drove him, surrendered, and silent before his God. And he trusted him, as I invite you to trust him, whatever may be the prison of your circumstances. Let God be God. Remind yourself faithfully and regularly you are one dependent soul, not in charge. Limited, sinful, needy. And remember the cross. That's where we first saw the light and the burden rolled away. Come to him today. Listen to the music. Listen to the music. It's a love song that invites you in. Thank you, Father, for your faithful care. We even thank you for your mysterious ways. We entrust to you these lessons we've begun to learn. Thank you for our friend whom we've met in this book, for the things he has taught us, more importantly, what he has modeled. Thank you for your grace, which lifts us above our prison walls and gives us a song to sing and hope to cling to.

grace can do that for anyone. 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

0: Picture this scenario. You're really down, flat on your face, exhausted, defeated. You feel the devil's hot breath on your neck as he whispers, "You'll never break that habit. As soon as you try, you'll go out and do it again. It's hopeless." God doesn't care. If God really loved you, he would never have let this happen. God has forgotten you. You're on your own. You're toast. Yes, the devil is firing flaming arrows at you just when you're the weakest. What are you going to do? God has given us two weapons to fight our enemies, a shield and a sword. Paul talks about them. He says you take up the shield of faith with which you can extinguish all the flaming arrows of the evil one. Then he says to take the sword of the Spirit, which is the word of God. Our faith is a weapon of defense, and God's word is a weapon of attack. You can count on it. The devil will throw flaming barbs in your direction. If you have the shield of faith, you can fend off his attack, and those darts can't reach your vital spiritual organs. In turn, you can attack him with the word of God, and he is no match for God's word. You can be sure that if you quote scripture to the devil, he will answer back the same way he did to Eve in the Garden of Eden. Did God really say? That's when you use the shield of faith to say, "Old devil, the word of God is right and true. He is faithful in all he does." So the next time you're in a spiritual battle, remember you have two powerful weapons, the shield of faith and the sword of the word of God. These weapons we fight with, says Paul, have divine power to demolish strongholds. Claim that promise today when you go out to do battle.
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2: You start to really reveal who you actually are in connecting with people emotionally and spiritually. Like, I'm not who I think you want me to be. This is who I actually am. Mm. And learning to just become more authentic and vulnerable in a relationship.
1: Well, which season of relationship are you in? Is it spring or summer or fall, or perhaps maybe a little more like winter? We're talking today with counselor Deborah Falada on Focus on the Family with Jim Daly about ways that we can navigate every season of our relationships. Thanks for joining us. I'm John Fuller.
3: You know, I'm excited about today's program, John, because it really will illuminate where couples are at. I remember Gene and I, man, when we were first dating, I proposed, we started doing our premarital counseling. We were on the cloud. I mean, I couldn't breathe without being around Gene, right? I lived in San Diego at the time. I remember driving her dinner to Orange County, 90 minutes each way. She worked at a vet clinic, and I knew she liked this Thai meal at this Thai restaurant, and I'd go get it and bring it to her, and then just sit there and eat with her during her break, and then drive 90 minutes back to San Diego. That was the best time of my life. And, you know, you just want to maintain that. It's hard to maintain that attitude because of that infatuation. But I think today we're going to, I think, help you with staying engaged, hopefully, and kind of enjoying the warmth of those seasons of relationship, spring and summer. It's a great place to live, but all of them have things we can learn from.
1: Yeah, they're part of the human experience, and I'm so glad Deborah Falada is here. She's a listener and viewer favorite, and she's a wife, mom of four, married to John, and a licensed professional counselor. We're talking about some of the concepts in her newest book, Relationship Skills, The Four Seasons That Will Make or Break Your Love Life. Mm-hmm. And we've got details about Deborah and this resource on our website.
3: Deborah, welcome back. So good to have you here.
2: Always good to be with you.
3: You know, let me paint a picture from the research that we've read. Greg Smalley, who runs our marriage area, he and his wife, Erin, they are aware of research, which you are too, probably, that 24% of couples in the church are in a marital crisis. There's some conflict that is putting them in a bad place. That's a quarter of the couples. And on the one hand, I appreciate that vulnerability that they answered the survey that way. It should also be a wake-up call for pastors and the rest of us in the church that, A, if we're in that place, we need to get help. B, if others are in that place, we need to be talking about the difficulties in marriage and the idea that it's okay to hurt. We want to get to a better place because of our witness for Christ, right?
2: Right.
3: We should be showing the world that we can have happy, good, solid, joyful marriages.
2: Amen. Relationships are the great revealer, aren't they?
3: Mm.
2: They reveal what's going on inside of us, and they often reveal what God wants to heal. And I think when all of these things come up, including a point of marital crisis, it is an opportunity to go deeper with our healing.
3: What do you see in those couples that make it possible to get to a better place?
2: If I had to give you the number one word, it would be ownership.
3: Huh.
2: Owning my weaknesses, sins, struggles. Owning what I bring to the table and starting to do it differently. Because when I'm just focused on the other person and what they're needing to do differently and what they're doing wrong, I stay stuck. But when I can own, God moves me forward. When I can find my role, I now have some sort of control and I can actually begin to do things differently.
3: That's really good. And that's what the book is about.
2: It's interesting because as I've been working with couples now for almost two decades, I have seen that just like in nature, as nature walks through these four particular seasons, so do we in relationships. We walk through spring, summer, fall, and winter. Each season has a purpose. Each season comes with its own obstacles and its own opportunities. And if we lean in and learn from these seasons, we can actually become better as individuals and have healthier relationships as well.
3: Yeah. Let's describe them. Spring, summer, fall, and winter. Give us the definition.
2: Brief overview. The season of spring is the season of growth. It's the season of new beginnings. It's the season of attraction and connection and, You see life through a rose-colored lens, right? You know what it's like to have the flowers blooming and blossoming. Then we move into the season of summer where things get hot. Summer is the season of intimacy and deeper connection emotionally, spiritually, physically. But you can also get stuck in the heat of summer if you're not careful. You can get burned by summer. We move into the season of fall, which is the season of conflict and communication. Fall is where your true colors start to shine through, you know, and you start really seeing that person for who they are, but that can come with conflict. And then we move into the season of winter, which I always say is the season of turning inward. It's a season of hibernation. But not only that, winter, I have learned, is also a season of disinfecting. God uses winter to disinfect the ground and get it ready for the season of spring. So even when you're in a season of winter that feels cool, that feels apathetic, that feels frozen, there is hope that spring can come again.
3: Well, that's such a good analogy. Man, it just fits. I think when we get to heaven, one of the things, if we know in full, like Paul writes, rather than looking through the glass dimly, I think it's going to be the cycles that God put into the universe.
2: That we
3: all
2: didn't
3: of it.
2: Know about.
3: Yeah, that we didn't know the importance of. And that's even where Paul writes about nature. When you look at nature, you can see God in nature. I think that rhythm that you've identified in relationship, just like the earth going around the sun.
2: Right.
3: There's something there that God wanted us to see and made it that plain.
2: Yes.
3: You can see it in yourself. Let's get into spring and we'll go through all of the seasons. But I think John and I share this commonality that when I met Gene and you met John, you two, you and Gene, did not have that like love at first sight, unlike John and I had in looking at the two of you. What was going on there for you and John?
2: My first thought when I met my husband, before I knew he was going to be my husband, was he's really tall. And who wears long sleeve dress shirt with shorts?
3: Did you ever get an answer to that question? Because
2: no.
3: I'm with you.
2: But you know what he tells me now? He says, hey, I didn't try to trick you. I was never a fashionable guy.
3: Well, or he could have said it worked, didn't it?
2: It worked. It got you in the end.
3: It made you think about him.
2: But it's funny because, you know, you have this idea of what it's supposed to be like when you meet the person that you're going to marry, that there's going to be writing in the sky or God's going to just say, that's the one and you're going to know. But even though John looked at me and thought, I think I'm going to marry this woman one day. And I looked at him and thought, what kind of fashion statement is that? We both had to navigate through the four seasons of the relationship. We both needed to see what was really here. And each season reveals what you need to know in order to know whether or not this person is going to actually be a good fit. So it doesn't really matter what you feel at the start of the relationship. What matters is what's revealed through the seasons of the relationship.
3: That's so, so good. You mentioned the book that attraction certainly is powerful. And I think many psychologists have listed how that works. You know, you see somebody you're attracted to, then it goes to holding hands and so on and so forth until full emotional and physical intimacy, which is for the Christian community. That's where we want to see that in the context of marriage, right? Right. Not just one night flings, obviously. But that is how God has set up that attraction scale. And
2: yeah,
3: you can see it. It's very predictable to where psychologists, counselors, you know, the path and the pattern that usually happens. In that context, you said you and John described your own rose-tinted glasses when it came to your premarital counseling. What did that look like?
2: Yeah. You know, when we first got engaged, and I will note that as we went through these seasons, my attraction toward him grew. You know, there's different levels of attraction and physical attraction, emotional, spiritual attraction, all these things start to grow to the height of the point where we were engaged. And I remember going through premarital work and doing this assessment with our counselor. And he looked at me and he's like, Deborah, you rated everything off the charts. Like, this guy has no flaw. Like, you really are seeing this relationship through a rose-colored lens. And I was. The reality of the hardships of a relationship had not yet hit. I was in full-blown spring, seeing everything through that lens of growth and attraction and blossoming and blooming. But reality is, spring is just one season of a relationship. It's just one fraction of the relationship. And all of the other seasons actually add depth and meaning to the relationship. And we hadn't gone through those quite yet.
3: Yeah, it's such a, again, a great framework to understand human relationship. And it's just a good way to look at it. And it gives you insight into perhaps where you're at and
2: right.
3: where you want to move from there to a better place or stay where you're at if you're in that spring, summer area. Healthy give and take in relationships is essential. It's a learned skill set, I think. I don't know that we come into marriage with that ability. We probably have a modicum of it, and then we get better, hopefully.
2: Yeah.
3: And I think the fallout, like Our Hope Restored, which is where couples are struggling significantly, and that's okay. Come as you are, just don't stay that way.
2: Exactly.
3: And that's where we can do so much work to help couples get to a better place. I know that's what you do in your counseling. But you illustrate this beautifully with your experience of gardening.
2: Yes.
3: So what's going on there?
2: I'm a plant killer, unfortunately.
3: I am too.
2: I have not really mastered it yet. It's funny because typically I forget to water my plants. I just forget, they move on with life, and then they die because they did not get enough water. So John got me these succulents. And he's like, listen, Deb, you hardly have to water these. It'll be fine.
3: It's called a cactus.
2: It'll be fine. Just once a week. Put a couple drops in. But I forgot if I did or if I hadn't. And what I ended up doing was overwatering the plant. And then they also died. So as I'm going through this planting and the analogies are flowing in my mind, I realize that relationships are like a plant. You can kill a plant by giving it too little water. But you can also kill a plant by giving it too much water. Mm. And I think that's something we don't talk about enough in relationships. When you're doing above and beyond in your relationships, because you're accustomed to giving too much, making excuses for the other person, enabling unhealthy behaviors. So just like in nature, we've got to learn that healthy balance of give and take in order for the relationship to grow as strong as it possibly can.
3: Regardless of what season a marriage is in, it's critical for us to identify those unhealthy patterns. I think you list a number of unhealthy patterns that I think for the Christian, we might see some spiritual benefit in there, that we think this is the right spiritual tone to be giving, to be
2: right.
3: caring, to be concerned. But there's an unhealthy edge to that. Describe
2: exactly.
3: it.
2: You know, one of the personality types I talk about of people who give too much is the rescuer. You know, maybe the rescuer, deep down, they believe that their goal, their role, is to fix this person, to make them better, to rescue them from their sin and struggles. And some of the reason you become a rescuer is because maybe you come from a family where you were put in that position of rescuing.
3: You learned to be.
2: You learned to fix the problems. You learned to bring peace to the chaos because you had to. And interestingly enough, when we come to Jesus, that leaning does not go away. Those coping skills that served us in one season sabotage us in another season, if we don't face them and address them and bring them into alignment with who God wants us to be. God doesn't want us to be the rescuer because he is the ultimate rescuer. He is the savior, not us. And so we don't want to bring that mindset into relationships because our relationships will quickly become unbalanced if we come in as the rescuer.
3: Yeah.
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3: So under that category, those who give too much, it even sounds funny because it feels like the Christian life is about giving, always giving. But you mentioned the rescuer. You also have the pleaser and the insecure. Describe those two.
2: Yeah, people pleasers. You know, when our goal is to please man more than it is to please God, and we get in a role where we're so focused on the needs of everybody else, but we neglect our own. And then the insecure are those who are looking for their value and worth to come from relationships. So they don't want to rock the boat. They don't want to upset you. They don't want to even speak truth sometimes because they want to feel loved and liked by you. Those are personality types that can quickly bring a lack of balance to a healthy relationship?
3: The pleaser skill one is pretty pervasive. I mean, I can tend to do that too. I want to be liked. I think most human beings want to be liked. And then the question is, where do we get unhealthy with that attribute?
2: Yeah.
3: And then at the core of it with the pleaser, what am I gleaning from it versus my motive, my good motive for doing it? Like, it makes me feel better.
2: Exactly.
3: To please you.
2: This is where it gets unhealthy, is that motive part, where my goal isn't to actually serve you. My goal is to get you to like me. So I'm going to do whatever it takes for you to like me, because I need you to like me to feel valuable about myself.
3: Yeah, which at its core is manipulative, but we wouldn't even necessarily know that.
2: You're right. At its core, it's actually selfish.
3: Yeah.
2: It's like, I'm doing this so that I can get something from you, rather than my goal is to please God. Because if my goal is to please God, sometimes I'm not going to be able to please you at the same time. I'm going to have to tell you a truth that you might not like. But God is the measuring stick, not your approval of me.
3: Yeah. In that insecure person, under the, again, that category of people who give too much.
2: Yeah.
3: I would think with social media, that is at its all-time high, that insecurity. I think young people feel that. There's a lack of understanding identity. You know, who am I?
2: Yeah.
3: And that insecurity that is driven by, oh, all the social media, that I don't look as good as that person.
2: Right.
3: I'm not as well educated as that person. Whatever social media is portraying as the standard, it's kind of like the old days of airbrush.
2: Yeah.
3: I can't be that person in the magazine.
2: Right. And sadly, in relationships, you will live up or down to the level that you believe you deserve. Mm-hmm. And if you don't believe you deserve anything because you're not walking in your identity in Christ, you're going to settle for a low-level relationship, an unhealthy relationship. Whereas if you believe God made me for healthy relationships, I am his heir, you're going to expect and require different standards in your relationship. So this is why our identity really does shape the type of person we engage with and how we engage with the people that we're in relationship with.
3: And I think that idea of knowing your identity in Christ is becoming so critical for everybody.
2: Yeah.
3: But man, especially young people, because I think if there's an assignment for the parents, that's like job one. Help your child, teen, 20-something, understand their identity in Christ, because that's the foundation in which these antidotes occur against these things that we face, right?
2: Absolutely. You attract people on your level of health, on your level of worth, on your level of value. And so if you think about it that way, we're magnetic to certain people. And when we go out into the world not feeling good about ourselves, not having confidence in who God has made us to be, we're going to attract people on that level as well. So this is why it's important as parents for us to instill that true identity in our kids, not because of what they do, but because of who they are.
3: Let's hit those others, those that give too little, because again, this is really the out of balance human experience. So you've mentioned too much.
2: Yep.
3: Now too little, the cynic, the wounded, the empty.
2: Yeah.
3: Describe each of those.
2: We'll start with the empty, because I think a lot of people can relate to that. People who are feeling on E, they've got nothing left.
3: No fuel.
2: Life has taken it out of them. They're stressed. They're maxed out. They have few boundaries. And then when they come home, they feel like they've got nothing left to give, you know? And I think that is a lot of people today, where they give their leftovers to their relationships, not because they want to, but because they're truly not filling up in the proper ways. And so when you go into a relationship and you're on empty, you're going to make a bad partner, because you've got nothing left to give in your relationship.
3: Well, talk about that in the context of marriage.
2: Yeah.
3: You know, that you're giving everything outside the walls of your home, and then you have nothing inside.
2: Right. And God calls us to be filled. God calls us to live abundantly. Jesus modeled to us boundaries and protecting what matters, staying filled and fueled in many different ways, and practicing soul care. So that when we walk home, when we're home in our, with our family and our marriage, which is our primary ministry, that we have something to give in a significant way.
3: Let's hit the cynic.
2: Yeah.
3: Oh, I love this person.
2: The cynic is the type of person who has been hurt in relationships. They don't really trust you. You know, they either don't trust you because you haven't proven yourself. They don't know you, or they don't trust you because they know you and you haven't proven yourself. You know, no matter who you are, they're not going to trust you. And usually it's people who have been hurt in the past. And so they sort of put this wall up in relationships.
3: For protection.
2: For protection. It's like, I don't know, you might hurt me. I'm not sure if I can fully trust you because I've been hurt in the past. So I'm going to keep you at a distance and I'm not going to give as much as I could.
3: And finally, that third one, the wounded.
2: The wounded is the person that's been hurt. We know somebody who carries triggers and wounds that they haven't healed. And so they stay away from relationships so that those wounds don't get pressed upon. They don't want to feel pain. And so they avoid the intimacy that comes with a relationship. They avoid the vulnerability. And they kind of seem withdrawn mm-hmm. in a relationship. And so when you think about those personality types, you realize that you can give too much and destroy a relationship. And you can give too little and destroy a relationship.
3: Yeah, that does seem to be a theme scripturally that the Lord, you know, even that, I think it's in Proverbs where don't give me too much that I forget you, Lord, and don't give me too little that I have to go beg and steal.
2: Hmm.
3: And I you can apply that emotionally too.
2: Absolutely.
3: It's that same thing where you're just out of balance.
2: Yeah.
3: And I think that's the thing I've learned about the Christian faith is the Lord wants, he wants you to laugh. He wants you to have fun. This is your gift of life. We get one shot to live a life. And hopefully you can do that in the best of ways that we're not out of balance.
2: Right.
3: And that we can end this life in our last days healthy in Christ, right?
2: Yeah. So the season of spring is really about taking that assessment. Where do I need to give a little bit more? Where do I need to pull back a little bit? Where do I need to ask for my needs to be met? And bringing our relationship back into alignment.
3: Right at the end here, let's make sure we get summer covered, and then we'll come back next time for fall and winter.
2: Yes.
3: But summer sounds like a great place to be.
2: Summer is the season where things get hot. It's the season of intimacy, emotional intimacy, spiritual intimacy, physical intimacy, and learning to make the most of each season. The beautiful thing about this book, Relationship Skills, is it applies to married couples, but it also applies to those who are in the dating world.
3: Sure.
2: And kind of helps you unpack it no matter what stage you are in your relationship.
3: And again, these seasons, as you've mentioned in the book, they don't run like with the seasons of the earth. You're going through some of these rapidly. You're coming
2: right.
3: back to those
2: right.
3: times. It helps you put a context to what
2: exactly.
3: you're feeling.
2: Exactly.
3: Right?
2: It helps you have an awareness. It helps you know what to look for. It helps you identify some of the opportunities for growth that come in different stages of the relationship.
3: Now, with respect to summer, you mentioned in the book a funny analogy with your sports jerseys.
2: Yeah.
3: Now, how do you connect summer, the heat of the moment, relationally with sports jerseys?
2: Well, sometimes you become who you think you're supposed to be in relationships. And I was going through my old jerseys, and I remember
3: I'm impressed you had old jerseys.
2: I know. I passed them all down to Eli, my son. And it's funny because I look back at that season, and I thought, was that who I actually was, or was that who I thought I needed to be liked, to be desired, to be wanted in that season? Because I'm so far removed from that today. And I think oftentimes we become who we think people want us to be rather than who we actually are, rather than who God made us to be. And in the season of summer, this is the time where you start to shed the layers. You start to really reveal who you actually are in connecting with people emotionally and spiritually. Like, I'm not who I think you want me to be. This is who I actually am.
3: Mm.
2: And learning to just become more authentic and vulnerable in a relationship.
3: Let me ask you about emotional connection. You talk about summer also being that time of emotional connection. That
2: yeah.
3: is so good. I think, again, I'm going to stereotype. Husbands generally can struggle with emotional connection. I think we get the physical connection down really well. It's the emotional connection some of us are just lost in because
2: yeah.
3: we don't, hey, I said I love you.
2: Yeah, you know, I always say it's a conditioned experience. It's how we've learned to show up in the world or not learned to show up in the world. And if you think about how little boys in the 40s, 50s, and 60s grew up, there wasn't much conditioning toward emotional connection, emotional awareness. And so we do have a generation of men who are disconnected from some of those things and having to learn some of these relationship skills. Emotional connection is like a spider's web. With each string, you're building an attachment to the person in front of you. Mm. And I think that's an important way to think about it in marriage. It's with every conversation, with every interaction where I'm choosing to go a little bit deeper, share a feeling, share an experience, I am connecting, I'm building a web of emotional connection, which strengthens the relationship as a whole. But that's a skill set that many people have not learned how to do.
3: Yeah, that is so good. And again, it gives it great context to understand this. It makes it easier to kind of understand where you're at. Take that self-assessment. Where am I? Summer, spring,
2: yeah,
3: fall, winter. We're going to talk more next time about those, but especially fall and winter. But thanks for being with us. This has flown by the time, but let's come back and keep it going. Can we do that?
2: Sounds good.
3: And let me turn to the listener. If Deborah's book, Relationship Skills, The Four Seasons That Will Make or Break Your Love Life, would be a help to you, get a hold of us. I mean, we'll get it out to you. If you can make a gift of any amount, we'll send it to you at $5. That will barely cover the postage, but we'll get it out to you as our way of saying thank you for being in the ministry together. If you could do more, obviously we can reach more people, but no relationship should stay the same forever. We're growing. We have these seasons in our relationships that we need to be mindful of. So contact us. Last year alone, 500,000 marriages were strengthened through the Focus on the Family resources. I'm really proud of that.
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15: I'd like you all to meet Margaret Fay.
16: What brings you to Wit's End, Mrs. Fay?
17: Well, to be honest, I'm here to meet you, Mr. Whitaker.
18: This woman isn't harmless.
15: You've been seeing this woman all summer and nothing's happening?
16: Oh, we enjoy a lot of the same things, that's all.
17: Good morning.
15: So there's nothing, you know, romantic going on?
16: She's a sharp, intelligent woman, but I can't say anything beyond that.
17: Wit, I think you're fascinating. I'm asking you to marry me.
19: What? Margaret asked my dad to marry her?
18: Yeah.
19: Wait a minute. The wedding in 2 days is my father's?
18: Well, it wouldn't be fair to answer that question quite yet. You still haven't heard about Jack and Joanne.
19: Jack and Joanne figure into all this?
18: Oh, yeah. So do Eugene and Katrina. But I'll tell you about Jack and Joanne first.
19: Connie, you're driving me crazy.
18: Thank you. Okay, so I already told you that Jack was really interested in buying a business of his own, right?
19: Uh-huh.
18: And Bernard had told him about an antique shop he'd heard was up for sale.
19: Right, the Antique Emporium.
18: Uh-huh. Well, Jack decided to follow Bernard's lead and check into the Antique Emporium. And since Bernard knew the manager personally, he agreed to meet Jack there.
20: What can I do for you, gentlemen? Oh, hello, Mr. Walton. Hi. Is it window washing day?
15: Oh, no. Hi, Mr. Gumley. I'd like you to meet Jack Allen. Jack, this is Thaddeus Gumley.
20: A pleasure. To what do I owe the privilege of this introduction?
15: Well, Jack's been looking around town for a shop to buy, and I told him about our conversation the other day.
20: I see. Are you knowledgeable about antiques, Mr. Allen?
21: I know a little. I once worked for an auction house in Pasadena. That was a long time ago, though.
20: Antiques are antiques, Mr. Allen, whether it's 1950 or 2001.
21: True.
20: Come in, then. Let's talk about it over some coffee, though. I must tell you that I'm not the owner of this establishment. I'm only the manager.
21: Well, shouldn't I talk to the owner?
20: Perhaps. Once we get through a few preliminaries, the owner likes me to field the offers first.
21: Okay.
20: Would you gentlemen like some espresso or cappuccino?
15: Well, maybe. Is it new or antique? New or antique.
20: Oh, my.
22: 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Then join the Adventures in Odyssey Club. 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
15: Jack, you've been awfully quiet since we left the shop. What do you think?
21: It's a very nice shop.
15: Yeah, if you like expensive junk.
21: I do like expensive junk.
15: You want to buy it, don't you?
21: Well, preserving and selling things from other times and places was like passing on a legacy, a tradition. When I stood in the middle of the shop, I kept thinking about the flow of time.
15: Oh, yes, a simple question.
21: Antiques remind me that we're just one part of a bigger picture of eternity. And our time is so short.
15: That's what you got from an 18th century chamber pot?
21: One of those things, yeah.
15: So you're going to buy it?
21: I want to do a little homework first before I make an offer.
15: Jack, I don't want to be nosy, but buying a shop means you're committing to your future here in Odyssey.
21: Mm-hmm.
15: Well, unless I misread what's been happening between you and Joanne over the past few months, it's going to affect your relationship.
21: That's true, too.
15: Well, what is she going to say about that?
21: Well, guess I'll have to put the question to her and find out.
19: Uh-huh. Put what question to Joanne?
18: Are you hungry? I haven't had any lunch.
19: Yeah, I could eat. They didn't feed me on the plane from New York.
18: Is Quentin's Quick Burger all right? They have a drive-thru.
19: Sure. But don't try to use this as a diversion. I want the rest of the story, okay?
18: I want to tell it to you, but First, you have to know that Eugene got an award at the college.
19: Oh, that's nice. For what?
18: He developed a computer program to help Holstein's books with its inventory. It was part of the college's community outreach program.
19: Oh, yeah, he was working on it before I left.
18: Well, it was such a big success that Mr. Holstein decided to sponsor a yearly grant to the college computer department.
19: Wow.
18: And give Eugene a cash gift at the college's summer awards banquet. Mr. Holstein did the presentation.
0: And as you know, Holstein's Books is a bookshop. We have new books and we have old books. We have big books and we have little books. We have paperbacks and we have hardbacks and we have books for all kinds of people. You ask yourself, why do I say all these things? Am I just long in my wind? Do I speak to hear myself speaking with my own voice? Well, yeah, but mostly I tell you about all my books as if to say, he has a lot of books in his Holstein bookshop. How in the world does he know what he has and where they all go? The answer is Eugene Melsner. Eugene created an amazing program on his computer thingy that tells me all about my books. And it's because of Eugene that I stand here today to give him this cash gift award. Eugene, come and say hello while you take my money.
19: Thank you, Mr. Holstein, for that inspiring speech.
0: You're welcome, Eugene, and thank you for creating that computer program thingy that you did for me and my bookshop. Here is a small good chime of my esteem.
19: Good chime?
0: Token. Token. Do you not understand English?
19: Oh, of course. Thank you. You're welcome. And I'd like to say on behalf of the students who will benefit from this scholarship in the future that it is all...
0: Thank you, Eugene Melsner, for those moving words from the bottom. Bottom of his heart. Now, smile for the picture box.
2: Huh? Well, congratulations, Eugene.
18: Yeah, congratulations.
19: Thank you, Mr. Whitaker, Ms. Kendall. Yeah. And thank you for coming to the reception. You really didn't have to.
2: Oh, we wouldn't have missed it. This is quite an honor for you.
19: Oh, well.
18: Mr. Holstein make these sausages? They smell funny.
19: He said they come from an old family recipe.
18: Oh. I wonder how old.
0: Eugene! Oops, now, don't look at me. Look away.
19: Look away?
0: I have a big surprise for you. Come here. Come on.
19: Well, Mr. Holstein, you've already done more than enough.
0: Anyone can make sausages.
18: Oh, not like this, they can't.
19: No, I didn't mean the sausages. What I meant...
0: Turn around now. Go ahead.
19: All right, I will, but I won't take any more...
18: Hello, Eugene.
19: Katrina.
18: Hi.
11: Ah, so Katrina came back for his award ceremony. That's nice.
18: Well, she came back for more than that.
19: Well, what are you doing here?
0: She has come to help this summer in my bookshop. I will be traveling much abroad. And as you know, she was an invaluable assistant to me once upon a smorgasbord. She will be my right-hand man, my girl Freiburg.
18: I'm going to keep an eye on things when he's away.
0: She will keep an eye out for more than my things. She will also be watching my grandson, little Hans Holstein. Hans, say hello to... Hans? Hans, where are you?
18: He wouldn't be that large kid with his face in the punch bowl, would he?
0: Hans, stop that. Do you think you're at home?
18: He's a cute child, really.
19: Katrina, I couldn't be more surprised.
18: A bookstore manager and a nanny? Well, it seemed like a good way to spend the summer.
2: Oh, it sure is, especially if it gets you back to Odyssey. It's so good to see you again, Katrina.
18: And you, Mr. Whitaker.
0: Hansi, say hello to these good people. Hans.
18: I don't think I want the rest of these sausages.
11: Sounds like a charming little guy. Maybe I'll skip lunch.
18: Too late. We're here.
11: Did you get that?
18: No, I just wait for them to pause and then I tell them what I want. Hey, I want a cheeseburger, fries, and lemonade, please. Jason?
11: I'll have the Maxi Deluxe with fries and an iced tea. But hold the pickles.
18: Oh.
11: What's wrong?
18: Special request confused their system. Thank you. Well, this will take a while.
11: We will.
18: Yeah, even as we speak, they're inside trying to figure out how to make a Maxi Deluxe without pickles.
19: Why is that so hard? Can't they just leave the pickles off?
18: Jason, you don't know these places like I do. Look, meanwhile, I'll tell you the next part with Eugene and Katrina.
19: Do we have time before the food comes?
18: Plenty. So where was I? Oh, yeah. Katrina was back for the summer. And, of course, Eugene reacted in typical Eugene fashion.
1: Ah, she's back. What am I supposed to do?
2: What do you mean, Eugene? What are you supposed to do? You're friends, aren't you?
1: Well, yes, but I understood what that meant when she was too far away to confuse it with anything else.
2: What did he say?
18: I'm not sure. Eugene, what do you mean?
1: I mean that while I was here and she was there, it was easy to act like friends. But now that we're both here, it's going to be awkward.
18: Because you still love her.
1: You
18: do. You know you do. Everybody knows you do.
1: Yes. But we agreed not to pursue those feelings. For all I know, she's in a deep, heartfelt relationship with Brandon. We're supposed to be friends and only friends.
2: Well, then be friends, Eugene. The worst thing you can do is second-guess yourself. Treat her as you would any other friend.
1: But I don't have any other friends. I mean, not like her. I mean, I have you and Connie, but I admire you, and all I do is argue with Connie.
18: That's not true.
1: See? So how do I integrate that pattern into a relationship with Katrina?
2: Eugene, this is one situation where you're simply going to have to deal with it as it happens. Huh? You're going to have to be spontaneous.
1: Spontaneous? Well, how do I plan for that?
2: Exactly.
18: Huh? Well, a few days later, Katrina asked Eugene to go up to Trickle Lake with her and little Hans. Turned out to be quite an interesting afternoon. He and little Hans threw a football around. That totally surprised me.
19: What did?
18: That Eugene knew how to throw a football. Well, it turns out he would throw it to little Hans, who would miss it, and Eugene would have to chase after it. Little Hans isn't the most athletic kid in the world.
19: Ah, got it.
1: There you are, Hans. A near-perfect spiral and trajectory. No, you chase it this time, Hans. Oh, look, it landed next to the hot dog stand. You know, you haven't eaten in 15 minutes. You must be starving. Use the money your grandfather gave you. Good child.
18: I had no idea you were so good with children, Eugene. I'm impressed.
1: Well, I was a child once myself, you know.
18: You were a child?
1: Mm-hmm, yeah.
18: I always suspected that you'd skipped past childhood because it wasn't academically challenging enough.
1: Well, that's true, but I endured.
18: I see. What a beautiful day. I've missed Trickle Lake, you know.
1: So have I.
18: You miss Trickle Lake?
1: No, I meant to say that I'm sure Trickle Lake misses you, too.
18: Oh.
1: No, I mean, if it had anthropomorphic qualities, then it would likely... I don't come here often.
18: Eugene, are you all right?
1: Yes, of course. All right? Yeah, of course I'm all right. Yeah, I'm certainly.
18: Good.
1: Yeah, so how's, Brandon?
18: Huh? Oh, Brandon, I don't know how he is.
1: Oh, really? You're not in touch?
18: No. He went off to the Yale School of Divinity to study theology, and I haven't heard from him. But my parents told me recently that he's dating a young lady quite seriously there.
1: Oh, that's too bad. You must be disappointed?
18: No, not at all. Oh. Look, Eugene, perhaps it's time I explained a couple of things.
1: About what?
18: About us. And where we left off when we last saw each other?
1: There's nothing to explain. I was being self-centered and immature, and you rightly put me in my place.
18: But, Eugene, I could have been more mature as well. The truth is, well, I don't know exactly how to say it, but it's...
1: Uh-huh.
18: It's like...
1: No, Hans, don't throw the... Katrina!

0: 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We always love hearing from you.
1: It was a good throw. Little Hans has quite an arm. The football hit Katrina right in the mouth.
2: Ouch.
1: There was blood everywhere. Ugh. Eugene had to rush her to the emergency room.
3: Is there a doctor in the house? Medic, call 911. We have a serious sports-related injury.
2: It was that serious?
1: Well, no, but they did have to put 4 stitches in her lip. Mm. She was fine. Eugene passed out. After he came to, he had to take her to a dentist.
2: Ugh, quadruple ouch.
1: Yeah, she couldn't work for nearly a week. Well, the dentist wanted her to rest and not do anything that might cause an infection. Guess who her nurse was?
2: Florence Nightingale?
1: Close. It was Eugene. He was there almost around the clock. He brought her soft food, drinks, books, prescriptions, whatever she needed. I mean, he doted on her like we've never seen.
2: Mm.
4: Did you say you wanted that Maxi Deluxe without onions?
2: No. Pickles. No pickles.
4: Uh-oh. Okay, thanks.
2: Look, just forget it. I'll take the whole thing. I'll be married by the time they fix that burger.
1: Told ya. Okay, now back to Jack and Joanne.
2: What about Eugene and Katrina? Or my dad and Margaret Faye?
1: I'll get to them. Boy, you're so impatient.
2: I didn't used to be, but ever since you picked me up at the airport.
1: Ah, the airport. Nice cue. Because that's where we find Jack and Joanne.
5: Jack! Oh, you sweet thing. What beautiful flowers.
6: I've missed you.
5: Oh, no more than I've missed you. Nobody in Chicago ever gives me flowers.
6: Yeah, the men there are fools. I've always said so. If they weren't, you wouldn't come all this way to see me.
5: Flattery will get you everywhere.
6: All right, let's get your bag and get out of here. I have something I want you to see.
5: Oh? Does this have to do with that shop you've been so obsessed with?
6: It might. Come on. I need a woman's perspective.
5: Okay.
7: Welcome to the Antique Emporium, Miss Woodston. It's so nice to meet you at long last.
5: Oh, the pleasure's all mine, Mr. Gumley.
7: Mr. Allen has been haunting the place almost every day for the past couple of weeks. The owner is thinking of making him a partner, even if he doesn't buy the place.
6: They've been particularly patient while I've tried to make up my mind.
7: The owner would kill me for saying so, but we're not overrun with potential buyers. But I have been told to step things up, get more aggressive about selling.
5: Have you met the owner yet, Jack?
6: No, not yet.
7: In due time, when things are more clearly settled. Shall I give her the grand tour?
6: I'd be grateful.
7: Mm-hmm.
1: Mr. Gumley showed her the shop, and she fell head over heels in love with the place. Then, Jack took her to Chez Moi's for dinner.
7: Ooh.
5: Jack, I don't understand. I think the shop would be perfect for you. What are you waiting for?
6: Do you really like it?
5: Oh, yes. It has the perfect look, the perfect location, and I can certainly imagine you running it.
6: Good. Oh, it means a lot to hear you say that.
5: But you didn't need me to see it. Why haven't you put in an offer?
6: Well, because there's more at stake than just putting in an offer. I'll be committing myself to Odyssey for the foreseeable future.
5: Is that bad? I thought you liked it in Odyssey. I've had every impression that you want to settle down here.
6: Oh, I do. But I'm not interested in settling down here alone.
5: What do you mean?
6: I mean, it's not just a question of my settling down here. Do you like Odyssey?
5: I love Odyssey. You know that.
6: Enough to live here? To settle down here?
5: Jack, what are you asking me?
6: I want to do this right.
8: Oh!
5: Oh, for heaven's sake, Jack, get up.
6: I think bended knee is the tradition.
5: Well, everyone's looking.
6: Are they? Well, I'll get up if you care that much.
5: No, I don't.
6: Joanne Woodson, I never thought I'd ever have the occasion to ask this question again, but over the past few months, I've come to love you as I love no other. So, will you do me the honor of marrying me?
5: Oh, Jack, I'll have to ask my parents first.
6: What?
2: Her parents?
1: It was a joke.
2: Wow, so he finally popped the question. I assume she said yes.
1: Well, sort of.
2: Sort of?
5: There is one thing I need to tell you.
6: Uh-oh. What is it? You're a spy, a smuggler?
5: No.
6: Too bad. That would have helped with the shop.
5: Has Whit mentioned anything to you about our various missions in the Philippines?
6: No. He doesn't generally talk about the Universal Press or his board meetings.
5: Well, I was going to tell you about it before, but we thought we had everything under control.
6: And you don't?
5: Jack, they want me to go. For one, maybe 2 months.
6: Ooh, what? That's a long time. So you're saying our wedding will have to wait for later in the year?
5: Yes.
6: Huh. Unless we get married before you go. We could make it an extended honeymoon, a missions honeymoon.
5: Oh, Jack, I can't ask you to do that.
6: Why not?
5: Well, because it's too much to ask.
6: Too much to ask of your husband? I don't think so. I can't imagine anything better than a 2-month honeymoon with you.
5: What about the shop?
6: Well, I'll arrange everything with the owner when I make the offer.
5: I don't know what to say. Are you serious?
6: Oh, I certainly am. When are you supposed to leave?
5: In 2 weeks. Oh, Jack, can we get everything arranged that fast?
6: We won't know until we try, so is that a yes? You'll marry me?
5: Yes, I will marry you.
6: Oh, good. Because my knees are starting to hurt.
5: Oh.
2: Thank you. So at least we have one couple who are now definite candidates for this mysterious wedding.
1: Maybe. Oh, here comes our food.
4: Okay, here. Cheeseburger, maxi lox, 2 fries, lemonade, and iced tea. Sorry about the delay. That'll be $6.50.
1: Thank you.
2: Here you go.
4: Thank you.
1: You better check it before we leave.
2: I'm sure it'll be okay. Just drive.
1: If you insist. But you really ought to check the bag.
2: I'll check while you tell me the rest of the story. There has to be more to it than Jack and Joanne.
1: Oh, there is. Because meanwhile, that very night on the other side of town...
2: The other side of town?
1: At Katrina's apartment.
8: Okay, Katrina, now rinse. Ah, is there anything else I can get for you? Just ask. Your wish is my command, if I may use the old cliché.
9: Oh, you're so sweet, Eugene. My parents never gave me this kind of attention when I was sick.
8: They didn't?
9: Mm-mm. They always hired full-time nurses for me. I got great care, but somehow it wasn't the same as being babied by Mom or Dad. I like the way you baby me.
8: Oh, I'm not trying to be condescending. You're a fully capable woman, and I'm...
9: Hey, relax, Eugene. It was a compliment.
8: Oh. Oh, thank you.
9: You're welcome.
8: That's right. But, you know, you shouldn't talk. You'll tear your stitches.
9: But I have to talk. You've been very kind to be so attentive. In fact, you're always kind and thoughtful and caring and
8: Compulsive?
9: Compulsive, yes. But I like it. I am deeply touched by how sweet you've been, Eugene.
8: Oh, Katrina... I don't believe there's any way to disguise my feelings for you. I've told you in the past that I love you, and it remains true to this day. I'm not worthy, I know.
9: Eugene.
8: I have much to learn about relationships. I realized that after our last encounter. But I hope I have matured and will continue maturing in ways that will make me a suitable companion. If not for you, then for someone else whom God may have in mind for me.
9: Eugene.
8: What I'm trying to say is that I'm at peace about us, Katrina, and I'm willing to rest in this state of peace until such time as...
9: Yeah.
8: I lost my place. Guess I ran out of words. Imagine.
9: Good. Because there's something I want to say now.
8: Oh, yeah? Well, only if you promise to be careful.
9: Even though I'm heavily medicated, I've been thinking a lot about us. The truth remains that I love you, Eugene.
8: Oh.
9: You know, you once asked me if I would marry you.
8: Yes, I did.
9: And I said no back then.
8: Well, rightfully so.
9: And I wouldn't blame you if you never wanted to ask me again. I wouldn't, really. Which is why I've decided to ask you. So, Eugene... Will you marry me?
8: Katrina!
9: Pulling a little.
2: I don't believe it.
1: Why not?
2: They put everything on this Maxi Deluxe burger except the burger.
10: burger.
1: Jason, didn't you hear my story?
2: I heard it. And Eugene said yes, right?
1: I'm not going to answer that now.
2: Why not?
1: Because you're home.
2: Oh, come on, Connie. Just answer the question.
1: Later.
11: This is getting more complicated by the minute. First, Margaret Fay proposed to Whit. Then, Jack proposed to Joanne. And now, Katrina has proposed to Eugene. What in the world is going on here? Why hasn't anyone proposed to me? Well, never mind. Just be sure to join us for our next adventure to find out what happens. And if you have any comments or questions about this episode, or anything to do with Odyssey, I'd love to hear from you. Our address is Adventures in Odyssey, Colorado Springs, Colorado, 80995. Or in Canada, write to Box 9800, Vancouver, BC, V6B4G3. 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And I'm Chris, hoping you'll join us again next time for more Adventures in Odyssey.

0: earthquake, which felt like it wouldn't stop shaking. People were without electricity and could not hardly buy groceries or gasoline. The homeless lit bonfires in the streets. The Bay Bridge and other freeways were broken. God only knows what will be next.
1: Welcome to Preparedness Thoughts by John Stephenson. We invite Jesus Christ through the Holy Spirit to guide us as we examine how our preparations can be used to preserve the life of ourselves, our family, and others. Now and then, occasionally, a city will have a garbage strike. How would you deal with your garbage if it were not collected for a month or longer? Hopefully, you have a yard with some dirt in it nearby, because soil is an important part of waste disposal. Today, we'll have a quick look at the big picture, the small picture, and the medium picture. The big picture of waste disposal is the cycle of eating and eliminating, and of decay and the regrowing of the food we eat. And thus, we have the nutritional building blocks for strengthening our mind and our body, which is more capable of giving praise and worship to our God, the God of the Bible. Right now, we have only enough time to cover the elements of the cycle and not enough time to examine the specifics of it. But if we needed to figure it out, we could. So, very quickly, the short cycle is having a system breakdown that would last a few days, and we put our waste into well-sealed plastic bags and wait until garbage pickup is resumed. Now, the medium picture, is that if there's a social breakdown that lasts several months, we will want to get through it in a way which does not harm or degrade our long-term health potential. The common methods of disposal of garbage are to burn it or to bury it. That which does not decay will be burned, something like plastic, but it will have to be thoroughly burned, all while the fire danger is acceptably low to burn it. The lesson here is to use plastic sparingly. Often burying your waste is the best option, and I want to emphasize the importance of burying everything deep enough. There are two important health elements here. One is the preserving of the purity of your groundwater supply, and the other is transferring or not transferring any bad bacteria. And this is done primarily by flies. Here again, the answer is to bury your waste deep enough, not where it could migrate into your water supply, and you also don't want it dug up by a domestic animal or a wild animal. All of these considerations must include both wet and dry weather, or that wet weather being intensely rainy. The general rule is to bury it in dirt at least 3 feet deep for something kind of big, like the size of a dog. And then if it's something bigger, like something the size of a cow, it would be 6 feet deep or more. And that would include your garbage heap if it's that much. So, yep, it's a lot to dig. And you have to consider that wet waste requires more to deal with than dry waste. So you might be trying it out. But anyway, we hope your neighbors are concerned about this problem as you are, because if they're not, your neighborhood is going to smell a little bit. All these same principles apply to human waste as well. I am sort of sorry that I bring you these problems, but they are problems we could face, and if we don't look at them, we won't see the solutions either. So a little forethought goes a long way to how you can plan to avoid problems. So these things could happen if there was a garbage strike or an electrical grid failure. And by the way, a congressional task force recently said that if our electrical grid does go down for 1 year, we could expect that 60 to 90% of our U.S. population would die within 1 year. So, for whatever is coming, I want you to choose life and for you to have the understanding that you can live abundantly in this life and in the next. This is episode 19. Start your preparations now before there's an urgent need and what you want is hard to find. Remember to give thanks to God for all the blessings that you do have.
0: 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John Stephenson, P.O. 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Thank you for listening to Preparedness Thoughts.

I don't care how long you've been going to church, what you think you have done that's so good and righteous, and that you somehow believe God must let you into heaven for all the good you've done. That is not the teaching of the Bible. What can wash away my sin? Nothing but the blood of Jesus. That's what the Bible says.

0: heaven cannot be earned. It's very important. The Bible tells us heaven cannot be earned. And salvation will never be the reward for simply being good enough. Our hope rests entirely in what Jesus Christ has already done for us. Welcome to Hope for Today with Bible teacher David Hawking. We're in Galatians chapter 3, verses 19 through 29 again for day 3 of The Promise of the Gospel. Just before David takes us back into the passage, listen to our Galatians series Sermon Notes. 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Or for a print copy, call us at 800-75-BIBLE in the U.S. and in Canada, 888-75-BIBLE. Well, as promised, here's David with day 3 of his message, The Promise of the Gospel. Our text, Galatians chapter 3, verses 19 through 29.
1: So let's start with the reason for the law. Number one, it's to reveal our transgressions. Number two on your list, it's to reflect the character of God Himself. Number three, it's to reprove and rebuke unbelievers. Number four, to realize it was given to Israel, not the church. Number five, why the law? To recognize that it is a temporary and limited covenant. It could not take away sin. It not only could not take away sin, it could not give life. A third thing as to why it's temporary and limited, it could not make a man righteous before God. Number four, why is it temporary and limited? Because it did not invalidate the promise to Abraham. And here's a fifth thing why it's limited and temporary. It was given until the promised seed would come. What's the seed? Not the Jewish people, not the church or the Gentiles going to be saved and grafted in. So the only one who can save you is the seed, the Messiah of Israel. He's the only one. The Bible says that the Son of Man came to seek and to save that which was lost. He came to die for our sins. The whole issue is Jesus Christ our Lord. That's why Paul wrote, Christ is all in all. That means He's everything we need as individuals, yes, but in terms of all the body of Christ, we don't need anything else when you have Jesus Christ our Lord. His life supersedes all that's in the law. In fact, let's talk for a moment about the redemption of Jesus Christ, which Galatians does. Why are we redeemed only through Jesus Christ our Lord? Number one, to remind us that the law was fulfilled and paid for in its entirety by Jesus Christ our Lord. He's the only person who ever lived who's completely fulfilled everything that's in the law. It's already a done deal. To remind us the law was fulfilled, listen to Matthew 5, 17 and 18 and 19. Jesus said, "Think not that I am come to destroy the law or the prophets." Did you know the Jewish people today believe that's what he did? He destroyed the law and the prophets. They hold him guilty for that. "I am not come to destroy, but to fulfill. For verily I say unto you, till heaven and earth pass, not one jot, not one little letter, smallest letter in the language, or one marking on those letters shall in any wise pass from the law till all be fulfilled. Whosoever therefore shall break one of these least commandments and shall teach men so, he shall be called the least in the kingdom of heaven. But whosoever shall do and teach them, the same shall be called great in the kingdom of heaven." Amen? Romans 10, 4. Christ is the end of the law for righteousness to everyone that believeth. Ephesians 2, 14 to 16. For he is our peace, who hath made both one, and hath broken down the middle wall of partition between us, having abolished in his flesh the enmity, even the law of commandments contained in ordinances. For to make in himself of two, one new man, so making peace, and that he might reconcile both unto God in one body by the cross, having slain the enmity thereby. Now listen to me, friends. It's not Jew and Gentile. They are both one. I remember saying years ago, what we need are more Jewish Gentiles. Boy, did the Jews get upset. Is it true that the Bible teaches that Jesus Christ made Jew and Gentile one? No wonder we don't have peace. In Colossians 2:14, blotting out the handwriting of ordinances that was against us, which was contrary to us, took it out of the way, nailing it to his cross. No wonder he says in the last chapter, God forbid that I should glory save in the cross of our Lord Jesus Christ, by whom the world is crucified unto me and I unto the world. Hebrews 8:13, in that he saith a new covenant, he made the first old. Now that which decayeth and waxeth old is ready to vanish away. Hebrews 9:15, for this cause he's the mediator of the New Testament, that by means of death, for the redemption of the transgressions that were under the first testament, they which are called might receive the promise of eternal inheritance. For where a testament or covenant is, there must also of necessity be the death of the testator. For a testament is of force after men are dead. Otherwise, it is of no strength at all while the testator lives. Whereupon, neither the first testament was dedicated without what? Blood. For when Moses had spoken every precept to all the people according to the law, look at what he did. He took the blood of calves and of goats with water and scarlet wool and hyssop and sprinkled both the book and all the people. While they are ducking at this ludicrous old man throwing blood all over us, he said, this is the blood of the covenant, the testament which God hath enjoined unto you. He sprinkled with blood the tabernacle, all the vessels of the ministry. Almost all things are by the law purged or cleansed with blood. Without shedding of blood, there is no forgiveness. Is everybody listening? I don't care how long you've been going to church, what you think you have done that's so good and righteous, and that you somehow believe God must let you into heaven for all the good you've done. That is not the teaching of the Bible. What can wash away my sin? Nothing but the blood of Jesus. That's what the Bible says. There are many of you in the Muslim 22 countries of the Middle East, and we have heard from you. Thank you. And there's one thing you have made clear to me. The argument about the blood of Jesus Christ is nowhere to be found in Islam. And you are correct. And that means that you cannot be saved. You cannot go to heaven by killing Jews. You will never be in heaven unless you are cleansed by the precious blood of our Lord and Savior Jesus Christ. That is the only way you can be saved. Neither is there salvation in any other, for there's none other name under heaven given among men whereby you must be saved. Number two, concerning the redemption. Yes, it is to remind us the law was fulfilled and paid for by Jesus Christ. But number two, our passage in Galatians 3 tells us that his redemption is to reinforce our need of a Savior. Galatians 3:23-29. That last paragraph. Powerful. Paul said, before faith came, we were kept under the law, shut up into the faith which should afterwards be revealed. Wherefore, the law was our schoolmaster to bring us unto who? Christ, that we might be justified by faith. But after that faith has come, we're no longer under a schoolmaster. For ye are all the children of God by faith in Christ Jesus. For as many of you as have been baptized into Christ have put on Christ. There is neither Jew nor Greek, or bond or free, or male or female. We're all one in Christ Jesus. If you be Christ, then are you Abraham's what? Seed. There it is. You see? And heirs according to the promise. You know, you can't get enough out of Romans and Galatians. You got to keep going back and back and remembering the truth of the real gospel of Jesus Christ. Wow, powerful. So let me give you four things to wrap this up. It not only reminds us that the law was fulfilled and paid for by Christ, but it reinforces our need of a Savior. Four things. Here they are. It's the purpose of the law. After telling us what the law is about and we really need Jesus and not the law, how interesting that he says, oh, by the way, the law was our schoolmaster. It's the word for tutor. To bring us unto what? Christ. So if you don't see Christ in the law, you missed it. By the way, he is the theme of the Bible. Not the church, not pastors, not even nurseries, as needed as they are. The law had a purpose, and that was to bring us to the Messiah. Why? Because he's the only one who can give us any hope. And number two, in verse 25 and 26, you have the principle of faith. It's all faith now. You are no longer under a schoolmaster. You are not under the law. You're not under all the little rules and regulations that your church gave you. You're not under any of it. You are under Jesus Christ, our Lord. That's why some of the old guys used to say, if there's no Jesus, there was no worship. I like reading some of the old guys, the 1800s. They said things the way they should be said today, instead of messing around and confusing people. The fact of the matter is, they said that the church, listen carefully, in the 20th century, will substitute the worship of God rather than Jesus. You got to think about that for a moment. First of all, are we to worship God? Of course. That's even said in the book of Revelation. But let's think about it for a moment. I began to study that. Tozer. I read a lot of Tozer. I heard his last series of messages called The Man God Uses. And he harped on this. He said, here's what's going to happen. The churches are going to believe that they're right on target by worshiping God without describing who he is. Their songs are going to be written leaving out Jesus. And my dear friends, if you don't know it, the hymn books all over the Christian world have done a number on Jesus and his blood, removing it out of the hymn book. People say to me all the time, oh, but what worship is there? If you don't have Jesus, you haven't got it. I don't care who you are, how important you are. We are no longer under that schoolmaster. The schoolmaster and tutor brought us to Jesus Christ our Lord. Here's the third thing. In verse 27, the person of the Messiah, when you were baptized into what? Christ, you have put on who? Christ. Do we really understand that? And finally, in verses 28 to 29, there's a promise that we've all received. We become heirs of God. We are joint heirs with Christ. We have received the inheritance, but we were heirs not according to the law, but according to the promise, which was given over 400 years before the law. And the law, given as late as it was, cannot in any way, shape, or form get rid of Christ. Here's something I hear all the time. Well, you know, you can't learn much about the Messiah in the Old Testament. In fact, the word Messiah is only used two times. The word Christ is in the New Testament. It's used over 500 times. Well, what do you think Messiah means? The word Christos in Greek, Christ in English, is referring to the Messiah, to the Mashiach. I think we all, whatever church we go to, we need to pick up their little belief statement and read it over a little carefully. Read it again to see what they actually do believe. And if that doesn't help, have lunch with the pastor and tell him your concerns. There are couples here in this audience who have done this, and the pastor said, you'll be happier in another church. They were shocked. Maybe you don't know what they teach because you've never really asked. It's your right to do so. We're not done with Galatians, that's for sure. We only got three chapters. We got three more to go. But the fact is, no one who studies Galatians in detail could ever escape that Jesus Christ our Lord is what it's all about. May God help us to never get away from it. I think we all need to review often what the salvation we have is all about. And never forget, it's the blood of Jesus Christ. I remember, because it happened in the church where I was pastoring, we had Andre Crouch. He gave a wonderful concert, wonderful songs. And at the end, he said to me, I've written one that I think you'll like. He sang, oh, the blood of Jesus. Oh, the blood

0: Jesus that washes white as snow. Isaiah said to the people of Israel long ago, come now and let us reason together. Though your sins be as scarlet, they can be as white as wool. Though they be red like crimson, we can be cleansed. Do you know that? We can go to bed, put our head on our pillow tonight and know that every bad thing we've ever done, said, or thought was cleansed by the precious blood of Jesus Christ our Lord. And according to Hebrews 1:3, when he purged or cleansed our sins, the Bible says he sat down on the right hand of the throne of God. You talk about a dramatic moment of heaven. Why? The priest never sat down in the temple and tabernacle. It was indicative that it just would keep going on every day. But when Jesus cleansed us of our sins, he sat down. There are no chairs in the temple of the tabernacle, but there is in heaven.
1: This is Hope for Today with Bible teacher David Hawking. And today we're in Galatians chapter 3, verses 19 through 29 for day 3 of David's message, the promise of the gospel. The law shows us our need. It sure does. But it can never provide the answer to that need. The answer is found in Jesus Christ, as the word shows us. And that's the heart of the gospel David's been teaching today. Our standing before God is not based on what we've accomplished, but on what Christ has accomplished for us. And that truth should give every believer confidence and joy. God's promise doesn't rest on our ability to keep ourselves worthy. It rests on his faithfulness. Through faith in Jesus Christ, we belong to him, not because we earned that position, but because God in his grace has given it to us. Wow. Well, thank you for listening. David's back in just a couple of minutes to close out our time for today. Some additional thoughts to share. But first, Matt and I want to tell you about a couple of terrific resources.
2: Jim, there is a fascinating history detailed in my dad's Ephesians study notes. It chronicles vital information on the origins, the culture, religion, and people of Ephesus.
1: And when you see it, Paul's teaching in the 6 chapters of this book takes on even deeper relevance.
2: There was so much evil in that day. It actually mirrors the evil of our day today.
1: Oh, yeah, it does.
2: But believers need to put on the whole armor of God, right?
1: As Paul teaches in Ephesians 6, 10 through 24.
2: Well, this history is part of our Ephesians series, which starts November 3rd. And it's also included in our feature resource, my dad's sermon notes and the outlines for all 16 messages in the series.
1: And Matt, these are the actual notes your dad wrote when he was studying Ephesians. I remember we've talked about this before. Your dad would spend 4 hours a day studying the Word of God.
2: And then he'd come into the office and study the Bible.
1: Even more. Well, again, these notes, he used these in studying Ephesians, and then he also used them to deliver the messages.
2: Amen. You know, they are immensely helpful. You can listen to the radio series and have the notes right at hand to clarify any point, catch something you might miss, to save a lesson that touches your heart, and to share what you've learned in the years ahead.
1: Teach a Bible study, or maybe a Sunday school class, or maybe even a family Bible study.
2: Well, just take a look at some of these titles and topics included in this Ephesians package. How God has blessed us. Ephesians 1, 1 through 14, salvation by grace. Ephesians 2, 1 through 10.
1: Matt, I love your dad's study on that passage. Wow, so crucial in understanding salvation. What else do we have?
2: We have what makes us one from Ephesians 4, 1 through 6. Gifts that edify. That's a careful and enlightening explanation of spiritual gifts. Ephesians 4, 7 through 16, do not be deceived.
1: Wow, we need this message today, don't we?
2: Yes, we do.
1: We live in a deceiving age, don't we?
2: And that's from Ephesians 5, 1 through 14. But there's so much more, Jim.
1: Well, do join us for the Ephesians series coming up. And to get the most from the Ephesians series, get David's sermon notes and outlines. It'll help you follow along.
2: Just $10 from Hope for Today.
1: Well, Matt, I also want to tell folks that the complete Galatians series, this is our current radio series, we can get you the complete series on MP3 for just $25. 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And, thank you. Thank you so much for your prayers and support. Well, as promised, here's David to close out our time.
0: Father, we thank you for your word, and we pray that you will deeply implant these truths on our hearts. We do thank you for the law, but you said it's only good if we use it lawfully, if we understand what the purpose of it was. And it was a schoolmaster, a tutor. It mentored us to bring us to Christ, Messiah, as the only hope of the world. Lord, I pray for everybody who's listening. God, I pray you will open up their hearts to the glory and majesty of our blessed Lord Yeshua, that they will know beyond a shadow of a doubt that they've been born again by the Spirit of God through faith in Jesus Christ alone. We thank you and we give you all the glory and praise. In the blessed name of our Lord Jesus, we pray. Amen.
1: Well, thank you, David. And at just the right moment in history, God sent his son. But why was that the right moment? Why then? And what did his coming accomplish? We'll find out tomorrow as David Hawking begins the message titled, The Fullness of Time, from Galatians chapter 4, verses 1 through 7. And we hope you'll join us then. Until then, keep looking to God's word for the truth that never changes. Amen? And that's what we preach here on Hope for Today.

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1: Getting car sick might be a thing of the past thanks to this new study. 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It was a simple fix that cut test subjects' discomfort in half, but not just any old music would do. The genre of music played was crucial in easing people's nausea, and it soon became clear that soft, happy songs were the winner. It's speculated that the softness of the music calms the nervous system, and the happiness distracts people by triggering the brain's reward system. Maybe it's time we make a car sick playlist. I'm Dr. Catherine Albrecht for StartMail.com, the private email alternative to Gmail, Yahoo, and Apple Mail.
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7: Venezuela.

0: You've probably heard it said that the best of men are men at best. Even the most admirable individuals are subject to human imperfections and the temptations of sin. While those in church leadership deserve to be honored, that doesn't mean their sins are to be covered up. And today on Truth for Life, Alistair Begg addresses how believers should deal with accusations and allegations against elders. We're looking at 1 Timothy chapter 5.
1: It's a dreadful shame when congregations conclude that eldership, and particularly the teaching eldership, the responsibility of laboring in the word and in doctrine, that somehow or another congregations conclude that this is not really work. And somehow or another, these people are on a sort of, they're at a Bible conference that lasts for the rest of their lives. They sort of went on retreat for the rest of their lives, the kind of things that the congregation gets the opportunity to do, you know, for a day and a half. Well, somehow or another, these characters got to do it for the rest of their lives, you know. And any notion of honoring them will come when they die. And I remember speaking at a pastor's conference when I had been asked to give two seminars. I gave one on the subject of biblical church discipline, which was averagely attended, and I gave one on the matter of ministerial depression. I called it Dealing with Ministerial Depression, because I thought I knew a little bit about that. Not clinical depression. I changed it when the men came. I called it the blues. Dealing with the blues. Well, it was the biggest seminar in the whole event. And no one knew my name from a hole in the ground. And it was standing room only. And as soon as we got to Q&A, it was obvious that there were all kinds of concerns and heartaches that were represented in the minds and lives of these elders who were seeking to serve their congregation. And there were actually elders there and leaders of the church there who had not been set aside to the task of preaching and teaching. And these individuals were responsible for the exercising of the principle of remuneration and compensation here. And one of these non-pastoral elders, if you like, asked the question. We have a problem in our church, he says, if you could address this. It's not a concern about the pastor being depressed. It's about his wife being depressed. She seems to be just down in the dumps. She has no apparent joy in what's going on. We find that somehow or another, she is increasingly isolated from any aspect of ministry. Do you have any insight on this, or do you have any suggestion as to what we might do? And I don't know why I said it, but shooting from the hip, just straight, which is something I hardly ever do, I said, I suggest that you increase your minister's salary by $5,000 a year. Total silence. And the guy sat down. Didn't even have a follow-up question. Someone from that church came to me afterwards and said, you don't know it, but you just answered that question. Because our pastor's wife has never had the privilege of buying her children new shoes. She has hand-me-downs from members of the congregation. She shops sometimes in the Goodwill. And the congregation think that they are doing her an amazing service while they do her husband an amazing service of ensuring that he will not become a lover of money by never giving him any money that he could possibly love. And some of you serve on boards for the city mission. And you serve on boards for missionary organizations, and you serve on boards for Christian schools and so on. And I think you better take real carefully your responsibilities when you sit in those meetings and make decisions about the pittance of a salary that you are prepared to pay for someone who is prepared to invest their whole life in the cause of the gospel. Say, does the Bible speak to pressing issues? Sure does. Do not muzzle the ox while it's treading out the grain. Don't be like the pagans. The worker deserves his wages. Now, this is not isolated here. Paul makes this point all the way through his letters in 1 Thessalonians 2, in 2 Corinthians 11, in 1 Corinthians chapter 9, and nowhere more clearly than when he says, the Lord has commanded that those who preach the gospel should receive their living from the gospel. If we have sown spiritual seed among you, is it too much if we reap a material harvest from you? If others have this right of support from you, shouldn't we have it all the more? And then he's able to say, and I envy them this, he says, but of course, although it is legitimate for this to take place, we didn't take any of it because we didn't want ever to obscure the issue. We didn't want anybody ever to get the wrong position. Do you understand this? Do you understand the way this works? That the church appoints elders. If you did it in its pristine form, this would be how it was. Here you got a group of people, and they set apart elders. They recognize them to have capacities and rule. And then they just got this little virgin church, and they get it going. And one of the guys is a mailman. He's a postman, and he works in the mail, and he does the sermons on Sunday because he's the most gifted out of the five guys that they've set apart to eldership. And then as the church begins to grow as a result of his instruction, the elders say to him, you know, Bob, I think that you would be even better at doing this teaching on the Lord's Day if you didn't have to go out and be a mailman. So we're going to say to the congregation, maybe we should set you apart to the task of preaching and teaching. So now we will remunerate you in order to set you free. We won't pay you per sermon, but we will pay you in order that you don't have to derive your income from the mailman, and then you'll be able to proceed in that way. And so the individual is set apart. He still functions as an elder. He still is to direct the affairs of the church. But now he's in the privileged position of not having to go out and do those other things, which is in part provision, part privilege, and it is part not privilege, because it would be nice to go out and do those things. It'd be nice to sort of live in the real world every so often. But that's not what you're to do. You're to go over here. You're to give yourself. You're to toil. You're not to skive. You're not to show up late. You're not to leave early. You are to bear the burden of the responsibility of shepherding the flock of God that's in your charge. And remember, the test comes at the very end. Now, I have never understood why it is that certain groups have tried to suggest that it is wrong to have full-time pastors who receive remuneration in the exercise of oversight within the church. For the scriptures are so abundantly clear. Paul understood that those who proclaim the gospel may make a living by the gospel, and that in no way negates the concern that he's mentioned earlier, that such individuals, elders, should not be those who love money. Well, that's probably more than enough on compensation, wouldn't you agree? All right. Now, let's go to this matter of accusation. Verse 19 and 20, we'll just start it. I just want to introduce it, and we'll return to it this evening. Trapp, the commentator, says, every fool has an arrow to shoot at a faithful preacher. Every fool has an arrow to shoot at a faithful preacher. To be involved in the leadership of God's people is to be on the receiving end of all kinds of allegations and accusations. Fact. In fact, if to be accused were sufficient to make a man guilty, then no good minister would ever be innocent. If the accusation was enough to confer guilt, then none of us could ever exist. And that is why, recognizing that these accusations come, Paul says they are not to be entertained without corroboration. Now, once again, he is bringing into the New Testament principles that were clearly understood and practiced in the Old Testament. Deuteronomy 19 and verse 15, one witness is not enough to convict a man accused of any crime or offense he may have committed. A matter must be established by the testimony of two or three witnesses. Now, this is why, when you turn to Matthew 18 and the instruction Jesus gave on church discipline, that when you go to an individual and you point something out to them, and that individual denies the existence of it, you are to go with two or three who are able to corroborate the concern that is expressed. These individuals act as witnesses to the accusation. Now, Paul reminds Timothy that in relationship to this, there is a need for public censure. Now, in saying that, it should be absolutely clear that the reference to the sin here is to a matter of public import. All right? Those who sin are to be rebuked publicly. Now, clearly, that doesn't mean that every time something happens with an elder, there is to be some great legal brouhaha that emerges on account of it. We have to understand Scripture with Scripture when we understand the principle in Matthew 18 of going on a personal basis regarding a personal matter, of extending it when there is an unrepentant spirit, of bringing it to the church when there is no response to that. Then when you take that and coalesce it with this, you understand that public rebuke is a response to public sin. So that it is not that we simply take and make much of that which is a matter of privacy. Let me give you a Calvin on this. Paul is here speaking of sins that give rise to public scandal. For if any elder commits a fault not in this category, it is clearly preferable that he should be admonished privately rather than openly accused. However, if then that elder was to refuse the private admonishment, then the church would have no other recourse than to make a matter which was originally private then become public. Now, the concern and the principle is this. Sin amongst leaders in churches is not to be shielded. It is not to be covered up. It is not to be hidden away. It is to be publicly rebuked. In other words, when an elder sins in a public fashion, he and a church member for that matter, he or she is to be rebuked in a public manner so that the principle in application will be such that the others may take warning. Now, loved ones, if in the average church the approach to compensation is pretty poor, believe me, the situation in the average church in relationship to dealing with matters like this is worse than the way in which they deal with the matter of remuneration. The spinelessness that exists at the leadership level in many churches and the favoritism and the politicking is incredible. And that's why churches are in total chaos. Because people won't do what the Bible says. And when we don't do what the instruction book says, if we won't run the plays out of the book, then who knows where the ball ends up and who knows where the team goes? Says Guthrie, when faced with sinning elders, a spineless attitude is deplorable. Now, the action to be taken is not only punitive, it is purposeful. And one of the reasons that we have such difficulty with this, and one of the reasons that we have such manifold confusion in the contemporary situation on Capitol Hill, is because any notion of jurisprudence, any notion of justice, is just about completely shot. The idea that punishment is punitive, the idea that punishment can be restorative, the idea that punishment is purposeful so as to enable others to heed the warning. J.B. Phillips says, this should be done as a salutary warning to others. The King James Version, that others may also fear. The NIV, so that others may take warning. Deuteronomy for the last time, and then we're through. Deuteronomy 13, verse 6. If your very own brother or your son or your daughter or the wife you love or your closest friend secretly entices you, saying, let us go and worship other gods. Okay, somebody tries to draw you away into heresy. The gods that neither know you nor your fathers have known, gods of the peoples around you, whether near or far, from one end of the land to the other. Do not yield to him or listen to him. Show him no pity. Do not spare him or shield him. Listen, you must certainly put him to death. Do you think God is concerned about doctrine? Do you think God is concerned about purity? Do you think God is simply sitting up, looking at the chaos of evangelicalism and going, you know, this isn't really a problem? In the Old Testament, he said, if somebody actually tries to seduce you into heresy, even if it's your wife, stone her to death, and your hand should be the first to cast the stone. Why? Verse 10, 11. Then all Israel will hear and be afraid, notice, and no one among you will do such an evil thing again. Now that's the principle here. If you've got an elder and he blots his copybook, and he sins morally, don't run him out of town on the late bus and come back to the congregation and make up some notion about how his mother wasn't feeling well or something else, and we've got to deal with a few things, and then hope that it will all die down, create a distraction. Don't do that stuff, he says. The pagans do that stuff. They've got that down. You stand up and say, here's the deal. Through your tears, through your brokenness, loved ones, this is what has happened. And we're here to tell you because the Bible says we have to come and tell you. Otherwise, we'd run for it. We'd go on the late bus. And we believe that if we do this, then it will be a solid dose of preventative medicine. See, our culture doesn't believe this. That's why kids don't get the paddle. It's one of the reasons. But you remember that sound, don't you? You remember sitting there going, my goodness gracious, that could have been me. I mean, that was almost me. That should have been me, you're saying. Woo! Made it. Yes, I'm looking. No, I'm not chewing. Yes, ma'am. Yes, sir. Oh, yes. It's the same with our kids. The Muslims understand it. Orthodox Jews understand it, but all the weak-willy Christians lost it completely, almost completely. I've been on the receiving end of letter after letter and call after call and invitation after invitation to go and fight the big giants that are working against the church. To encourage all of you to phone 1-800 numbers and call your congressman and we'll fix this place. It's really getting fixed, isn't it? We're really fixing it good. Yesterday's headline, 14-year-old boy accused of killing his own son. Simultaneously, the 16-year-old, 17-year-old girl in all of the sorry predicament in her young life. Do you really think the answer to that is political? Get serious. These well-meaning souls can't even take care of their own situation. What is the answer? The answer is to live out the life of Christ. The answer is you in your small corner and I in mine. The answer is to be so radically different that the culture comes to inquire of us how it is that we managed to deal with this, how it is that we managed to live in this way. But why would they ever come and ask us about premarital sex when the statistics for premarital sex in the average evangelical church are the same as the statistics in the secular culture? Why would they ever come and ask us about marriage and divorce when the statistics within the average evangelical church are the same for divorce as in the secular culture? Why would they ever come and ask us about dealing with pornography when the statistics that are given in the average evangelical church are that 40% of the men are involved themselves in pornography? See how easy it is? Play with our minds. Phone the number, sign the ticket, send the dollar bill, and think we did it. God says, listen, it's time for judgment to begin at the house of God. That means it's time for judgment to begin with me. It's time for judgment to begin with you. And the only way in which we will make a radical impact in our culture, as we're going to see in the coming weeks, is by being the kind of worker who really works, the kind of teacher who really teaches, the kind of father who really fathers, the kind of elder who really cares. You say, what? Don't you realize there are 250 million people here? Yeah. Well, how do you change the world? Just one person at a time. Can you imagine if we were able to mobilize a company like this to concerns like this? What an amazing difference it would be.
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1: Oh God, look upon us in your mercy, we pray. Thank you that Jesus said, I will build my church and the gates of hell will not prevail against it. Thank you for the victory that is ours in Christ. Thank you for the chilling rectitude of the instruction of your word, which turns the gaze, the spotlight on our very souls. Save us, Lord, from spinelessness, from laziness, from capitulating to the world around us. And grant instead that we might increasingly be men and women of the book. And now may the grace of the Lord Jesus Christ and the love of God and the fellowship of the Holy Spirit be the abiding portion of all who believe, today and forevermore. Amen.
0: Thanks for listening. Tomorrow we will find out why selecting suitable candidates to do God's work should never be a hasty process. The Bible teaching of Alistair Begg is furnished by Truth for Life, where the learning is for living.
2: Hi, I'm Johnny Erickson Tata with a word from God. Sounds prophetic and important, right? Like, Johnny, that's a word from God? Well, the word is actually from Haggai chapter 2, verse 19. And this is the word, and mind you, this is from God. The Lord says in Haggai chapter 2, verse 19, from this day on, I will bless you. Now, if you look at the context, God is about to pour his blessings out on the remnant of his people who return to Jerusalem after all that they have been through, after all the defilement. Yep, there are warnings, but as God's people stand in the ruins of that destroyed temple, with stones and weeds all around,

0: He says, what day will God bless you? The day you begin to seek the Lord, the day you decide to be on the Lord's side, the day you publicly and honestly profess him, the day you heartily engage in his work, the day you return from backsliding and repent from your sin before him, the day you identify yourself with God's people in heart and soul. What does the Lord promise? To bless you. He will bless your temporal mercies. He will bless your trials. He will bless your labors, your family, your soul. He will bless you with light and liberty, strength, peace, contentment, and success. So, friend, be decided for the Lord and always walk in his ways. Expect his blessings, for he has given you his word, and he confirmed it with a solemn oath. Be diligent in the use of all means to receive that blessing. Constantly look to Jesus as the only channel through which those blessings flow. Oh my, all that from one short verse in Haggai chapter 2. Oh, and all these blessings were not only for the people of Haggai's day who returned to Jerusalem from captivity. These blessings are for us. If we, like God's people of old, if we would but plead God's promises to bless us, and it's what I encourage you to do today, if you would but put that bad habit behind you, if you would but let go of that grudge and reconcile with your friend or family member, if you would but be honest in your dealings with people, if you would but put behind you whatever sin, great or small, you will enjoy peace like a river, and your right way of living will dawn on others like the noonday sun. You'll be like a tree planted by rivers of water, and whatever you put your hands to, it's going to prosper. God will bless you, and then you will pass on that blessing to others.
1: 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And let's face it, life is tough. So let's lean on God's word and go to the Lord in prayer. That's when we'll find strength for today and bright hope for tomorrow. And remember, please, remember this wonderful verse from Haggai 2:19. God says, from this day onward, I will bless you. Because the day you begin to seek the Lord, that's the day he's going to bless. 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Oh, and one more thing. 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
2: With SRN News, I'm John Scott. President Trump is not slowing down. The president will be in Texas on Wednesday with the midterm elections less than 30 days away. This marks his third visit to the Lone Star State in less than a month. He'll be stumping for Senate nominee Ken Paxton. The Commerce Department says the U.S. trade deficit widened sharply in August.
3: This amid an uptick in goods related to the building of artificial intelligence build-out and the unpredictability of import tariffs. Imports rose over 4% for the month, pushing the total imbalance to over $105 billion. That was a nearly 14% jump from July over the Dow Jones consensus estimate for $102 billion. It was also the biggest deficit since the all-time gap in March of 2025, just before President Trump's announcement of reciprocal tariffs against U.S. trading partners. I'm Chris Caraggio.
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4: In most homes, you'll find a Bible, or two, or three, but they're rarely read. Maybe it's because a lot of us don't really understand what the Bible is all about. The Bible is your instruction manual for life.
5: Is that what that is? Because I've seen these before, but I never saw one actually up close.
4: It contains directions in areas of business, relationships, finances, parenting, jobs. It has guidance relating to this life and the next. So why aren't more people reading it? Well, most of us intend to, someday, but we let everyday life get in the way. So why not reverse your priorities? Put off some of those things you think are so pressing and dig into the Bible right now. After all, you've got a whole lifetime to live your life.
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11: The question is always why? You know, and that question will haunt you and

0: make you crazy trying to figure out why did this happen and so forth. But I don't know why, but what I do know is, you know, that God is good and God loves me and God's working out his perfect plan in my life. And so I'm just content with that.
1: It's a special edition of A New Beginning today. We're celebrating Legends Week, hearing from those that have had an uncommon impact for the kingdom. Last time, Louis Zamperini. And Pastor Greg, today we feature your interview with Pastor Chuck Smith, the founder of the Calvary Chapel Network of Churches and one of the key catalysts of the Jesus Movement. You've interviewed a lot of people. Was this an easy interview?
2: You know, sometimes when you know someone really well, it's not easy to interview them because you have a sense of who they are and you already kind of know the answers before they give them. For instance, when I interviewed Louis Zamperini, I was just getting to know him. I had just read the book Unbroken, which is a story of his life. And so I was learning as I was interviewing. But with Pastor Chuck, I mean, I've known him for over 40 years. As a young man coming to Christ and attending his church where he was my pastor there at Calvary Chapel of Costa Mesa. Then through the years, as I started in the ministry and continued to, you know, my relationship with Chuck changed over the years. And he wasn't the easiest guy to interview, believe it or not. He was a very private man. He didn't really like to talk about himself that much. But I knew there were some fascinating stories in his life that people needed to hear. I also had the sense when I was interviewing Pastor Chuck that this was something that was effectively preserving his legacy for posterity. In other words, I thought, this is something people will view later, beyond the moment we're in. And it's something that I felt needed to be done for Pastor Chuck because people needed to know his story. And they still need to know a story because it's an inspiring story of how God chose a man to literally change a generation. And so here now is the interview I did with Pastor Chuck Smith from Harvest Orange County. Tell me about your call to ministry, Chuck.
0: Well, actually, Greg, I was studying to be a medical doctor.
3: That
0: was
3: a doctor.
2: You would have been a great doctor, I think.
0: Well, I would have had a lot of compassion, I'm sure.
2: Yeah.
0: In fact, that's, I think, what was in my heart,
2: you know,
0: helping people. I just had that, you know, and I figured, you know, that as a successful doctor, I could be a great layman in some church and just, you know, help support and just serve the Lord in that capacity. And I was living in Santa Ana at the time, and the pastor came up one Sunday and said, you know, there's a lady in the church that has paid a sponsorship for someone to go to the youth camp, and why don't you go? And I said, well, I, you know, had plans to go to Corona Del Mar and surf, and so, but...
2: And what year was this?
0: Oh, my, this was about 1943, 44, somewhere in there. And I went on up to this summer camp, and the speaker at the camp was a very inspiring fellow. And he made the statement, you have only one life, it will soon be passed, and only what's done for Christ will last. And it just hit me, and so that afternoon I was out under a big pine tree and just my Bible and just thinking about one life, it'll soon be passed. Only what's done for Christ will last. And so I felt the Lord speaking to my heart and saying, look, you can go ahead and become a doctor and you can help people physically and you can help them for a time, but they're all going to die. But if you will devote your life to helping people spiritually, then you're going to help them eternally. Now, do you want to give your life for something that is temporal or something that is eternal? And I couldn't argue with that. And so that was where I felt the Lord was calling me to go to Bible college. And so I figured when I went home and told my mom that I wasn't going to be a doctor, I was going to go to Bible college instead of USC. And she said, well, son, if that's what you feel the Lord is calling you to do, that's wonderful.
2: So you went to Life Bible College.
0: That's right.
2: You started out amazingly as a traveling evangelist. I mean, you're known as the expositor extraordinaire,
0: yes.
2: But you were a traveling evangelist. And but then
3: the Lord redirected you, but I want to talk a little bit about your wonderful wife, Kay. I want to just talk about the time you met her. It was at a ball game, as I recall.
0: Yes.
3: And I think your brother may have been
0: playing.
3: My brother
0: was playing. And there was this gal sitting there on the stands and the benches there. And so I knew her, and so I was sitting there talking to her and all. And Kay came up with some of her friends, and she had been in Bible college that night and had come over to the game after the school. She got out a hanky and started dusting off the bench, and so I scooted away from this gal because I didn't want her to think that I was, you know, with that gal.
3: Smart guy.
0: And so I said, "Here, I've dusted off a place for you." And so she sat down, and then she remembered that she had left some books back at the Bible college, had to go get them. And so I said, "Well, I'll drive you back to get them, you know." So there was this real old funky car there. And so I opened the door and let her get in and sit down. And I walked around to the driver's side, and then I started laughing. I said, "This is not my car. I don't know who, who the car belongs to."
3: I've never heard that. That's funny.
0: But I had a neat Ford convertible at that time, and it was parked right in front of that car. Nice. So
3: so it's like a definite upgrade.
0: Yes, it was definitely an upgrade. So we went back to the college, and then we went to Vandy Camps that night.
3: I remember
0: it was one of those
3: Vandy
0: places
3: camps.
0: We all went. Yeah. And that was the beginning of our relationship. And
3: now, you guys fell in love. You know, it's been said when, you know, love at first sight is nothing special. It's when two people have been looking at each other for years and still love each other, it becomes a miracle. You've been married to Kay for how long?
0: 63 years.
3: Okay, now here's the interesting thing. So how long was your courtship? Go ahead, say it.
0: 6 weeks.
3: 6 weeks.
0: Our friends said it'll never last.
3: Well, they were sure wrong, weren't they?
0: Oh, they've all died.
3: So Chuck. That's funny. Okay, so Chuck, question. What's the secret to a long and successful marriage? I mean, I know it's a big question, but just give us a couple thoughts. Like, you've been married all these years. What? Tell us what a secret is.
0: Well, I think it's having Christ at the center of it, you know, because differences are going to arise. I mean, but if you can always come together in Christ, in other words, you know, you don't agree maybe on certain things that you should want be doing and so forth, but if you can bring to the Lord and say, "Now, Lord, you guide us in this, and you give us the decision," you know, and so it's not my mastering over her or her mastering over me, but it's both of us being mastered by Jesus Christ.
3: Amen. Yeah, that's right. You know, what I think what people don't know about you, Chuck, is you've had a lot of ups and downs in life. You know, because you're such an optimistic person, people may think, "Oh, he's had a really happy life." And really what we've talked about so far has been a really happy life.
0: Yes.
3: I mean, but you've had your hard times as well. In your book, A Memoir of Grace, you write, quote, "Grace does not shield the cruel realities of a world damaged by the fall. We're not in heaven yet. And God does not spare us from the crushing blows that come to everyone. We lose people we love. We suffer. We grieve. We journey on. But we're not abandoned."
0: That's right.
3: And Chuck, an unimaginable tragedy happened to you when your father and your brother were killed in a plane crash.
0: Yes.
3: Where were you when you heard that news, and how did you react to such a horrific thing?
0: Well, my brother had started a motorcycle shop up in Victorville, and he had a plane, and my dad had retired and went up to help him because my dad was real sharp in business and accounting and all. And so they were going to fly on down to Orange County and from Victorville in my brother's plane. It was a stormy night, and they came right into the center of the storm, and the plane was a small plane, and it just had run out of fuel when they were over San Onofre area, and they crashed down there, and they both were killed in the crash. And so, you know, it was an interesting thing that was extremely hard for me to handle because it was so sudden. Yeah. You're not prepared for it. You're not ready for it. And it's a shock that just really hits you right, you know, in the guts. And so I had a hard, hard time. I would, after that dream that my dad and brother, we did a lot of things together that, you know, we would be out and I would be so excited in my dream, you know, that here we are having this great time, water skiing or whatever. And then you wake up to the reality, you know, they're not there. And I mean, it was just so hard. It took me a long time to actually, you know, get over that. But the question is always why? You know, and that question will haunt you and make you crazy trying to figure out why did this happen and so forth. But I don't know why, but what I do know is, you know, that God is good and God loves me and God's working out his perfect plan in my life. And so I'm just content with that.
3: Do you ever have doubts, Chuck, just about why is this happening? This isn't right or?
0: No, no way.
3: Are you, do you have fears?
0: No fears.
3: You don't ever have things that frighten you?
0: No.
3: Boo. It didn't work? Chuck, you're, the thing is, knowing Chuck, I believe what he's saying because he lives what he says. You know, you've been a model on running the race of life. And we've seen you start your race. We've talked about that tonight. Mm-hmm. Maybe middle point somewhere around the Jesus movement.
0: Yeah.
3: And now you're coming to where you're thinking about finishing the race.
0: Yes.
3: Billy Graham was asked the question in an interview, if you were to do things over again, would you do it differently? He said, yes, I would study more. I would pray more. I would travel less, take less speaking engagements. If I had it to do over again, I'd spend more time in meditation and prayer, just telling the Lord how much I love him. And I'm looking forward to the time that we're going to spend together for eternity. Chuck, if you were going to do things over again, would you do anything differently?
0: Greg, I think that the Lord had charge of the whole thing. Yeah. And so I want to try and improve on his program.
3: What has been the best decision of your life?
0: Marrying Kay.
3: I thought you would say that. Do you remember your first sermon, Chuck?
0: Yes, I do.
3: What did you preach on?
0: Well, I preached on, if any man will come after me, let him deny himself, take up his cross, and follow me.
3: Mm. Let me ask you some of the really important questions now that are burning on everyone's, I think, mind right now. Chuck Smith, what is your favorite color?
0: It all depends on what you're talking about. If you're talking about eyes, my wife has the most beautiful blue eyes, and so blue would be the favorite color for eyes.
3: Yeah.
0: Talk about lips, well, I don't think blue would be my favorite color.
3: Unless they're very cold.
0: Yeah.
3: And hair is not so good either.
0: Right.
3: Blue hair. So, but you like blue.
0: Yes.
3: What's your favorite kind of food?
0: Oh, my. Rack of lamb.
3: Oh, rack of lamb.
0: Yeah.
3: Nice. What's your favorite song?
0: The Love of God.
3: Mm. Why is that your favorite song?
0: Well, I think that's probably the first song I sang as a solo in church when I was a kid.
3: How old were you? And,
0: I was 14.
3: Nice. Who are your heroes?
0: Oh, Billy Graham definitely is one of my heroes.
3: And you've gotten to know Billy Graham?
0: I've had that privilege, yes.
3: I've heard him speak of you many times, of just his admiration for you. But what makes you laugh? What do you find funny?
0: My grandkids.
3: Yeah, they're always fun, aren't they? How do you want to be remembered, Chuck?
0: Just as one who loves the Word of God and loves the people of God.
3: Amen. And you are known for that now.
0: Yeah. No, that's what,
3: so you're already there.
0: Praise the Lord.
3: Amen. Okay. Chuck, any final thought of something you would like to say to us about serving the Lord, following the Lord, that is really important to you?
0: We are living in a rapidly changing world. The important thing is that we hold on to an unchanging Christ. And thus, you know, that Jesus Christ is the same yesterday, today, and forever. And when you're living in uncertain kind of conditions, it's just important that you have an anchor that doesn't change. And so just hold on to our unchanging Christ.
3: Amen. Hold the course.
0: Hold the course. You bet.
3: Let's thank Pastor Chuck Smith.

0: It's not very often that someone comes and impacts an entire generation of people, but Chuck Smith clearly was one of those men, and he was a major part in a full-blown American revival called the Jesus Movement. And because of his faithful teaching of the word, the impact of that movement continues to this present day through the people that he has influenced. And, you know, after my son Christopher went to be with the Lord, Chuck Smith came over to my house and we were talking. And he said to me, I asked him why. Why would this happen, Chuck? And he said, you know, Greg, never trade what you don't know for what you do know. And that was something I remembered and it stayed with me. You know, what do I not know? Well, I don't know why the Lord called my son home at the age of 33, and I don't know a lot of things. But what I do know is God loves me. I do know my son is in heaven. I do know I'll see him again. So let's apply that now to Pastor Chuck himself. What do we not know? Well, we don't understand why Chuck would get cancer. You know, why does a man of God like Chuck have to suffer? We don't know the answer to that. But here's what we do know. We do know he loved the Lord. We do know that he faithfully preached the gospel and taught the word of God. We do know he's in heaven, and we do know we'll see him again. And in that day, when we see him and we see loved ones that have gone on before us, all of those questions will be answered, and all of those tears will be dried, and we will be able to say God knew exactly what he was doing. And in faith, we say it now, and we want to follow his example and continue to follow Christ and be ready to meet the Lord, because you never know when he might call you or me home.
1: Yeah, that's right. Well, we're so glad you've joined us today here on A New Beginning for what we're calling Legends Week. We're highlighting the lives of some notable men of God, Louis Zamperini, today Pastor Chuck Smith, and next time, Pastor Chuck Swindoll. And you can get a replay of any of the discussions so far by going to harvest.org or subscribe to our podcast by going to Apple Podcasts, Spotify, or any of the other podcast apps. But Pastor Greg, one of the many things you and Pastor Chuck share is a love for the gospel and its power to change lives.
0: Yeah.
1: It has the power to save people from their sins.
0: That's right.
1: If someone wants to make a change right now and make things right with the Lord, what do they need to do?
0: Here's what the Bible says. Whoever will call upon the name of the Lord will be saved. So you need to reach out to God. Not just think about it. Not just say, one of these days I would like to. Just do it. In fact, you can do it right now. You say, well, how do I call out to the name of the Lord? You do it through prayer. God is just a prayer away. He desires a relationship with you. He wants you to know him. He wants to reveal himself to you. So you just need to call out and say, Lord, save me and help me. How about if I lead you in a prayer? And you could pray this prayer after me. You can pray it out loud if you like. You can pray it quietly in your heart, but direct this prayer toward God, and you could pray it after me right now. You ready? Pray this after me. Lord Jesus, I know that I'm a sinner, but I know that you're the Savior, and I want a relationship with you. So as your word says, I'm calling on the name of the Lord. I'm asking you to save me from my sin, and I'm asking that we begin a new relationship today. Thank you for loving me and sending your son Jesus to die on the cross for my sin and then raising him from the dead. I now put my faith and trust in Jesus Christ. And I ask this in Jesus' name. Amen.
1: Amen. 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Or go online to harvest.org and click the words, Know God. Well, Pastor Greg, it's a real privilege to have a special guest with us today. Many people know the name Dr. Frank Turek. He's a true apologetics expert and, of course, an author and a speaker.
2: Yeah.
1: And right now we're making available his book called I Don't Have Enough Faith to Be an Atheist.
2: Yes.
1: And, Frank, let me ask you this. I don't know if this is something you can come up with off the top of your head, but what's the funniest moment you've ever had during a debate with an atheist or even a skeptic?
3: Wow, I just had one. It was on our YouTube channel, the Cross Examine YouTube channel, where a young atheist girl got up to the microphone at one of the colleges we were at recently. And she said, you know, I've been reading Bart Ehrman, who is a skeptic New Testament scholar. And she went into some argument. And I said, well, actually, there's evidence that goes all the way back to the event of the resurrection itself. And even people like Bart Ehrman agree this is very early evidence. It happens to be a creed that we know from 1 Corinthians chapter 15, verses 3 to 8. This is something that predated Paul writing down 1 Corinthians. And even people like Bart Ehrman say that that creed in 1 Corinthians verses 3 to 8, which talks about all the people Jesus appeared to after he rose from the dead, that goes all the way back to near the alleged resurrection itself, within months or just a year or two. And so she was trying to explain how I can't trust the New Testament documents because they're written down too late. And I said, well, this data goes all the way back to the event itself. And she said, well, what's your source? And I said, Bart Ehrman. She was bringing Bart Ehrman up to say we can't believe it, and I'm bringing Bart Ehrman up to say, wow, No, we can believe it because it's early, even though Bart Ehrman doesn't conclude Jesus rose from the dead. I think the evidence shows he did.
1: That's good.
0: Well, you've written a book. You've written many. How many books have you written, Frank?
3: I'm on my sixth now with The War on Reality, but this book, the I Don't Have Enough Faith to Be an Atheist book, we just updated after 22 years. Nice. It originally came out in 2004. Dr. Geiser and I wrote it. And this one, Dr. Geiser went to be with the Lord back in 2019. I sort of worked with his son on updating this one. And so this version of I Don't Have Enough Faith to Be an Atheist releases this month.
1: Yeah, that's right. 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Such a fascinating discussion coming your way. Join us here on A New Beginning with pastor and Bible teacher Greg Laurie.
0: Greg Laurie here from A New Beginning. I want to talk to you about something that's close to my heart. 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
8: Change is one of the toughest things for us to deal with. We like things familiar, comfortable, predictable, and in control. But experts tell us those things that we love so much can poison our dreams for moving ahead. Sometimes life will force us to change. A crisis, a job loss, an economic downturn. It makes us uncomfortable, to say the least. But years after those things happen, most people say it actually motivated them to make dramatic and positive changes in their lives. But why wait for life to force change? Start today. By reading the Bible, you'll begin to see how God worked change in the lives of some of the greatest people who ever lived. And those stories will begin to change who you are. And changing who you are as a person will be the beginning of positive change in your life. The main thing holding you back is resisting changing who you are. Too many people launch out to achieve their dreams before they really change themselves. John Maxwell said, "We cannot achieve our wildest dreams by remaining who we are." 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
13: We move into the season of fall, which is the season of conflict and communication.
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13: Fall is where your true colors start to shine through, you know, and you start really seeing that person for who they are, but that can come with conflict. 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It's a season of hibernation. But not only that, winter, I have learned, is also a season of disinfecting. God uses winter to disinfect the ground and get it ready for the season of spring. So even when you're in a season of winter that feels cool, that feels apathetic, that feels frozen, there is hope that spring can come again.
14: More great insights from Deborah Falada today when you stop by FamilyMinute.org.
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0: 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God is still on the throne, and prayer changes things. Today, author Terry James continues to reveal the forces behind what is taking place in the Middle East. And then a little later, Josh Davis will share a moment of prophecy. There's something powerful about seeing the Bible where it actually happened. 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Israel, Iran, war, ancient conflicts and modern powers. The Middle East continues to command the attention of the world. But could today's conflicts have deeper biblical and supernatural implications than most people realize? Today, we dig into Cauldron and examine the forces shaping the Middle East and why Christians should be paying very close attention to what happens next. Here's our host, Dr. Larry Spargimino.
1: We're talking about prophecy issues, but prophecy is unfolding even today. And so, friends, this is a book that is not something about the sweet by and by or way out yonder. As I found out a few years ago, things are moving very, very quickly. Brother Terry, thank you so much for being with us.
2: Well, thank you, Larry. As I said, it's a privilege and an honor to be talking to you, and I really appreciate you inviting me on.
1: Well, you know, we're just talking about things happening very quickly. I remember when I came to Southwest Radio Ministries in Oklahoma City from a very nice pastorate in Tennessee that, you know, when I got here, I think it was June the 1st, 1998, you know, I do broadcasts, and we were thinking about prophetic events, and I thought to myself, man, I'm glad all of that's way out yonder. Well, as you and I well know, it's happening right now. It's unbelievable what's happening in our country. Just a few years ago, we said, well, we'll never see this kind of thing. Well, we're seeing it right now. So your book is very timely.
2: Well, thank you, Larry. And yes, it's just absolutely staggering, the things we're seeing develop. And every single prophecy, it seems, for the end of the age is right here in front of us. I don't see how anybody who has a spirit to understand God's word can see anything else.
1: Well, it's so interesting to me that there is so much evidence that what the Bible is talking about is real, is happening, and we see it unfolding. And then, for example, I know you've got some really wonderful information about Iran, and you quote the Iranian insider Reza Khalili is phenomenal. The nukes, the possibility of an electromagnetic pulse war, which I think our country's not even ready for, and I hope our listeners realize what that's all about. That could be a major disaster to have all of the electric grids burned up and to have planes not working and so forth. So this is very relevant and very exciting material. But let's look at Ezekiel chapter 37. You've got a great exposition and a lot of insight about that chapter. You deal with it in your book. And chapter 37 seems to directly relate to Adolf Hitler, the Nazis, the rebirth of that nation. Give us a taste of just how prophecy seems to have come to life during the years of World War II and immediately upon its ending.
2: Well, you remember last time, I think in our last program, you mentioned I was blind. Of course, I've been blind since 1993. But I remember vividly seeing, when I could see, and I had near 20/20 vision with glasses back in the day, I used to watch those black and white films on World at War, you know, with Sir Laurence Olivier doing the narration and so forth, and see those black and white films, and you'd watch you'd watch as the bulldozers pushed those corpses. There were so many corpses when the Allies finally got to Auschwitz and Buchenwald and Treblinka and all of these other death camps. There were so many starved corpses lying there, and there were no more than bones wrapped in flesh and some sinew, and there were so many of them, they had to quickly deal with them because of the prospects of disease and so forth. So they had to, sadly, push them along with dirt and everything into these trenches with bulldozers. And you could see those corpses mingling and rolling over each other as they pushed them forward. They probably wouldn't show those now, but they did back then. So it just so starkly reminds me of chapter 37 of Ezekiel, when the great prophet was set down in the valley of dry bones, and we know the old song, them bones, them dry bones, talking about the bones of Israel. And God gave Ezekiel a great vision of these dry bones. And I think that this whole Holocaust thing is exactly the era that God was talking about. God asked Ezekiel, who saw all these bones around, he said, can these bones live? And Ezekiel said, Lord, I don't. And of course, God did know, and he began to tell him, yeah, these bones will live one day. And they will take on sinew and muscle, and they will stand up. And I believe it all revolves around the nation Israel and World War II and coming back as a nation, because 6 million or more were killed in a genocidal effort by Hitler, the final solution put together by Himmler, I think, to kill every Jew on the planet, particularly every Jew in Europe, and he almost succeeded in doing that as far as Europe is concerned. But following World War II and all of these corpses that lay around and these people who were walking around like stick figures, the ones who did live, they were just so starved and everything in these death camps and ghettos and things that it reminded one so much if you read the Dry Bones account. And so I think that as they came out of World War II, then I think miraculously, in one day, as it's in Isaiah chapter 66, that a nation would be born in one day. And that's exactly what happened, was born in a single day, and miraculous. And they stood up on their feet, and it still hasn't got the breath of life in them, because I believe the breath of life that's going to come into them that God told Ezekiel they would have is going to be at the moment that they recognize their Messiah as Christ is returning. And then I think the whole house of Israel, that is the remnant that's left, will have that breath of life. And so that's what that chapter is all about. It goes into great detail about how God dealt with Israel from the time that they went into diaspora, the first diaspora, all the way through till the time of World War II. Then the promises that God has given Israel, and let me tell you, he's not finished with Israel.
1: You're absolutely right. And Israel is a modern miracle, a miracle of God's faithfulness to his word. In fact, I remember back in 1981, it was August, I had won a steady tour to the Middle East. Actually, we went to Greece. That was really exciting. We went to Israel and we went to Egypt. It was all free because the Southwestern Seminary actually had voted on me that year as being the one to most likely succeed in biblical studies. And so I went to, this was in 81, but I hope I'm not bragging on myself, but the point I want to make is it was my first trip to Israel, and I was so inspired with the tiny nature of that country. I mean, it's, so tiny that there's still a country there. In fact, when we went to the border, went to the Jordan River, we went up to, like tours do today, to the border with Lebanon, all of the gun emplacements, the barbed wire, and I came to really understand the rage that's been against those people. And of course, those people are far from perfect. We're not saying that all the Jews are perfect. We know in the Old Testament, God was about to wipe them out, and Moses begged in Exodus chapter 32. But I was just so impressed that there's a nation here today. It's so tiny. It's, you could just roll over it in a bicycle just about. And
2: it's the size of New Jersey, I think.
1: That's about it. And then to know that God has blessed America so richly because we have believed Genesis 12, 1, 2, and 3, that if we bless Abraham and his descendants, we'll be blessed. Unfortunately, we're getting away from that. And that is kind of a scary thing, to say the least.
2: Well, and you know, I think that we see, since, well, for example, even during the early part of the decade of the 2000s, we saw a definite degeneration. First of all, you had the attack on America, and I think that was God trying to get our attention with 9/11. And then we come forward and we see that, you know, the complete economic collapse from that point on. Now, I know a lot of people some within our ranks, so that is eschatological ranks, see Jonathan Cahn's book, The Harbinger, as a false teaching. I don't. I think it's a tremendous heads up on what's going to happen to America if it doesn't straighten up.
1: And
2: it's called repentance. I see there's a call to repentance. So we have seen some of these things happen with the economic collapse. And it's still a tremendously, I think you'll agree, pending economic collapse. I mean, that bubble could burst at any moment. It's just unbelievable to me. It has to be God himself keeping all of these things from happening, from the bubble from economic bubble from bursting, because we are in such a debt, and it's just an untenable situation. And then not only that, but, you know, Iran could develop these nuclear weapons at any moment, and Israel could attack at any moment, and then the whole Middle Eastern area could erupt. And I think it's God's hand again, staying hand, that has kept that from happening. And so so we can see his hand at work, even while America is getting farther and farther away from him. It's a scary situation, but if you're a Christian and you believe in Bible prophecy, you believe that God is true to his promises, and it's also a fulfilling and a glorious thing to consider that you know, one day Christ is going to intervene into all of this, and things are going to be made right.
1: You were speaking about some of the things that the dangers that we face. I think of how porous our southern border is, and I'm very, very concerned that this administration has really not taken steps to close up the hole. You know, there are so many OTMs, other than Mexicans, coming across, some from the Middle East, from Syria and Egypt. Who knows what they've got? Maybe a suitcase nuke, maybe a dirty bomb. And then you speak in your book about that new secret nuclear site named Quds, Jerusalem. It's in Iran. Actually, it's about 15 miles from another site previously secret. And then we know that Iranian scientists are being aided by North Koreans, who hate us. They're working on new ways to have more miniaturized and more powerful atomic bombs. And the regime in Iran, aided by North Korea, working on neutron warheads that could be used to create a super EMP weapon for an electromagnetic pulse attack. So we had better wake up. And in fact, we're talking about miracles. Israel is a miracle. I think another miracle is that we're still alive and that we still have a nation, only by God's grace.
2: Amen, Larry. And you notice, while all of this is going on, the churches want to give us sugar water. Most of the messages we hear are feel good, do good, prosperity messages on TV, for example. There are a few churches that I see, pastors preaching and teaching Bible prophecy and where we are and where it's all headed. At the same time, I think it's just a terrible, the devil has managed to divert the attention of the American people. You notice with our entertainment industry, all the people want to do is to be entertained, and of course they're willing to give them anything except what's really happening. And the mainstream news just follows the administration line of whatever the talking points are of the day. So Satan has his Joseph Goebbels this era with disinformation and diversion through mesmerizing people on the screens of America, whether theater screens or television screens. You know, they'd rather talk about, what's this kid that's always getting in trouble, this this rock and roller, I can't think of his name, young man, talking about, you know, the Lindsay Lohans of the world and all of these people, instead of letting people know what's really happening. So people are, I think it's also the people's fault, because in the pews as well as American population in general, because I think it's a deliberate, willful desire to listen to anything except to what God's saying.
1: Even in the polling place, I mean, you know, the Bible tells us that we should be working for a living, but a lot of Americans are voting for a living. They're putting in candidates who promise them the most potato chips and beer. Hey, this is what we need. No, we really don't need that. We need to get back to the Word of God. In fact, Terry, you know, it's kind of like jumping to the end of the book, but I think you've really said so much here. You know, you speak about those who have rejected the Holy Spirit's call to salvation, and there's an event coming up. It's called the Great White Throne Judgment, which will take place at the end of the millennium. Everyone there will be lost. There's no hope for them, and yet the fact is our great and kind and gracious, loving Heavenly Father doesn't want this for anyone. Boy, no one wants to be left behind or should want to be left behind, isn't that so?
2: Oh, that's exactly right. And, you know, God, as you said, the Lord has moved heaven and hell to bring all people to redemption. And that's what Calvary is all about. It goes back to the very beginning when, as we talked about in the previous program, God's promising a redeemer for the world. And there's been a great satanic battle waged ever since, from way back from the time that Satan was booted out of heaven when he tried to usurp the throne of God, all the way through the time that we talked about, World War II and so forth, when Israel were reborn, until this very time. And it'll go on forward into time till Jesus returns. And God has moved heaven and earth to bring about that salvation, that redemption. That's what the nation Israel is all about, actually. And so people, when people stand before the great white throne, which, as you said, there's no hope there. They're lost forever. When they stand before that, they'll have no excuse. There'll be no excuse anymore. God is absolutely just and absolutely righteous in his judgment, and so there'll be nobody there that has not had a chance for redemption.
1: Well, you close your book with a great scripture, Luke 21:28, when you see all these things begin to come to pass, and that's what we're talking about, things beginning to come to pass, you can then look up and lift up your heads. For your redemption draweth nigh. That's for those who are believers. And, of course, for those who are not believers, they may turn their back on God's love and grace, but there will be payday someday.
2: That's right. And, you know, all we have to do is look back just in the previous century, 20th century, to see that we can see many of the prophecies that Jesus himself talked about when giving the Olivet Discourse in Matthew chapter 24 and Luke 21 and Mark 13. Many of those prophecies have been formed since early, I guess, in that century. We have seen them begin to come to pass, and so we are to look up and lift up our heads if we are Christians. And I would urge everyone who doesn't know the Lord to come to that saving knowledge right now, because, you know, we're not promised tomorrow. We're promised only this moment.
1: Well, you actually have a third section in your book. It's called, or it's titled, quote, History Rushes Toward Armageddon. Boy, I love that. We're rushing toward Armageddon. Now, your chapter 11, the Temple Tempest, then you devote chapter 15 to the Third Jewish Temple. The chapter is Third Temple Tensions under that third section. Why is all of this important? Why should we know about the Jewish Temple? What does that have to do with the end of time? I mean, the Jewish Temple was destroyed nearly 2,000 years ago. It's nowhere in sight today. Why do you bring all of that up and speak about history rushing toward Armageddon?
2: Because God said that there would be a Jewish temple at the end of the age, at least during the tribulation era, at least. We know in 2 Thessalonians chapter 2 that the Antichrist will stand in a temple, declaring himself to be, sit in the temple of God, declaring himself to be God and demanding to be worshipped as God. And so we know there'll be a third temple there. The temple, again, is the touchstone to humanity. It's set on top of Mount Moriah, and right there at the very center of it was the Holy of Holies, where the Ark of the Covenant sat. And that were the Ten Commandments, and God himself had his Shekinah glory placed there during the time of the temple. Well, the Antichrist, Satan's man, for the very end of the age and the end of, in the tribulation era, Satan could not usurp God's throne in heaven. Isaiah chapter 14, verse 14. All those I wills that he said, he couldn't do it. And so he wants to usurp God's throne on earth. He's still trying to negate God's promises to Israel and to the world. And he thinks by doing this, I think that he can take over. He can still be victorious, which is shows his delusion. But he wants to put a man right there where the Holy of Holies sat, where the Ark of the Covenant sat. That's where he's going to put his man, in that third temple. So God says there'll be a temple there, but unfortunately it's going to be a temple for the time of great tribulation. Jesus says it'd be the worst time ever in the history of mankind. And then, and of course, there'll be a fourth temple built. Jesus himself will build that one. So the temple is very important. We'll see that develop, I think. We have two chapters devoted to the temple, very in-depth, and I think people will get a lot of information out of that.
1: It's loaded with information, yes. And we've got one more minute, but I do want to just mention all of the pressures for peace, the peace initiatives. You deal with that maybe in a quick summary. Tell us about Chapter 14.
2: I think this is the most important thing going on right now because it shows us exactly where we are at the end of the age. There will be a peace covenant signed or confirmed by the Antichrist, Daniel chapter 9, verses 26, 27, that will set in motion the tribulation era. Israel will be forced into a peace, Isaiah chapter 28, verses 15 and 16 says, 15 and 18 says, which will be a peace made with death and hell. And so we see the peace process being forced by America and the international community upon Israel, and it's going to bring the tribulation era, the worst time ever in history, this peace will. So if we watch John Kerry interact over there and sent there by Barack Obama and all of the other leaders of Europe, and out of all of this peace process eventually, this may not be the exact peace, but out of it is going to come that covenant that Antichrist is going to confirm. So that's why that's so important, and I think it's the most telling element of all of this, these things we see happening in current events.
1: Well, you're absolutely right, and you deal with each item of prophetic interest and related to what's happening today. Brother Terry, this is, like I said at the very beginning in our previous broadcast, a tremendously helpful book. And brother, hope to see you soon, see you here, there, in the air. And thank you so much for these two great interviews.
2: Amen, Larry, and thank you so much for having me. And God bless you and Southwest Radio Church.
0: The Middle East is boiling, and what happens next could change the world. But behind the wars, terrorism, political alliances, and struggle over Israel, could there be a supernatural conflict most of the world is missing? In the book, Cauldron, Supernatural Implications of the Current Middle East, authors Terry James and Stephen Quayle take you beyond the headlines to examine the biblical, prophetic, and supernatural forces surrounding this volatile region. 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Tomorrow marks the third anniversary of the October 7th attacks on Israel, an event that shook Israel and changed the Middle East. Today, Josh Davis joins us for a moment of prophecy, examining how quickly the landscape has changed from the alarming rise of anti-Semitism and anti-Zionism to growing attacks on the literal interpretation of Bible prophecy. How is the stage being set, and what should Christians

0: other pockets of the world as well. And just think about in the last 3 years, how we have seen the biblical end times scenario emerge in a much clearer way. It's like a camera that has been very blurry and it's getting much, much crisper with each passing year. The image is coming into clearer focus. Now, I'm not saying we're living in the end times or that we're living in the tribulation. That's not what I'm saying at all. Please don't misunderstand my words. But what I am saying is that as we reflect on these 3 years and how swiftly the stage has been set for the biblical end time scenario, it's astounding to watch the developments. In the last 3 years, we have seen a strong and swift rise of anti-Semitism. You can span the globe and see story after story after story of global anti-Semitism. It's happening in North America. It's happening in Western Europe. It's happening in places that were once considered safe haven for the Jewish people. Now they're questioning their safety. Many have decided to pack up and to move to Israel to find safety there. And in fact, that in itself is a fulfillment of Bible prophecy, as I've said here several times to our normal listening audience. But it bears repeating just momentarily that there is a two-stage regathering prophesied in God's Word. We need to walk in His light and to share His love with others, knowing that we have a window of opportunity to get out the gospel. So let's do what we can while we still can, but let's not forget to pray for the peace of Jerusalem. Did you know that when you're praying for the peace of Jerusalem, you're also praying for the fulfillment of Bible prophecy? When you're praying, "Lord, thy kingdom come," you're praying for the king to return. You're praying for the fulfillment of Bible prophecy. And may we see God fulfill His plans and purposes, not just for the church, but also for national Israel. And may the Lord be glorified in all that He does.
1: 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But behind the wars, politics, and headlines, could there be a deeper spiritual battle unfolding? In Cauldron, Supernatural Implications of the Current Middle East, you'll explore the biblical and supernatural forces connected to this ancient region and why the struggle surrounding Israel and the Middle East matters far beyond its borders. 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If you're watching the Middle East and wondering, where is all of this headed? You need to read Cauldron. 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
3: Well, welcome once again to Dr. James Dobson's Family Talk. I'm Roger Marsh. 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He's the host of the Defending Faith, Family, and Freedom podcast, which you can subscribe to at jdfi.org or also at Apple, Spotify, OnePlace, wherever you get your podcasts. We're talking about Christians and voting and why the 2026 midterm election could shape up to be one of the most, if not the defining moment in American history. And I know, Gary, not to sound like a broken record, and for those of you who may not be familiar, records are those final recordings that you put on the turntable and they spin around. And sometimes when they break, it would just sit there and stop at the same place over and over again. But this, I mean, this really is, this is not a false alarm that we're sounding here.
7: No, it really isn't, Roger. And, you know, there's caucuses inside the Congress. So there's a black caucus and there's a really conservative caucus that's even more conservative than the typical Republican. I think there's an Hispanic caucus and so forth. I believe we will have a socialist caucus in the House of Representatives this November.
3: There will be that many socialists in the House?
7: Yes.
3: Wow.
7: Yeah. And, of course, I want to remind people again, because there's a lot of confusion about what a socialist is. Marx himself said socialism is the first step to Marxism. And Marxism is always godless. And most of the socialists that are running are radical secularists. They not only don't believe in God or they're agnostics, but they mock those of us that do believe in God. And they call those of us that love God and love America Christian nationalists, which is sort of a scary sounding term, you know. I grew up, everybody I knew were people that loved America. That was the World War II generation, my father's generation. They loved America and they loved God. So this is a really incredible moment in America. And I don't know if all of our listeners are paying enough attention to know some of the things these candidates are promoting. They're talking about adding five or more additional justices to the Supreme Court. Now, just think about that for a second, because that means those appointees are not going to be believers. They're going to be secularists. They're going to be pro-abortion. They're going to be in favor of the LGBTQ agenda. And people might say, well, Donald Trump's still president. He'll be able to stop that. Well, Donald Trump will be stopped from putting the kind of justices he wants on the Supreme Court if these people get control of the United States Senate and the House of Representatives. They have proposed making the District of Columbia, which voted 98% for Kamala Harris, they're proposing that it be made a state. And that can be done by just a simple majority vote in the United States Congress. It doesn't need a supermajority or any of that. So they are intending to do things that will make it literally impossible for people like us ever to win another election again.
3: You know, whoever coined the phrase democratic socialist probably got a big raise from the DNC or whoever was behind this, because they have done just a spectacular job, and I mean this from a marketing standpoint, of how they couch and phrase the way that they are literally seeking to destroy and ruin our nation. Remember a couple of years ago, we had Ali Beth Stuckey here on the program, and she was talking about a book that she'd written called Toxic Empathy, which is such a great way to describe what they do, where they take Christian values and turn them against Christians for not supporting democratic socialist policies like transgenderism and abortion, even after the labor and delivery takes place. And a lot of Christians fall victim to it. Well, I don't want to be seen as a mean person. I don't want to be seen as a person who hates America or doesn't love my neighbor. So therefore, I have to go along with this, right? And Gary, I appreciate the fact that you're telling us and encouraging us. No, we don't. If anything, don't let the Democrat in social democratic socialist lull you into a false sense of security that this is just another extension of the Democrat Party. This is an overtaking of the Democrat Party. I mean, it really is. It's what would have happened a lot sooner on a more national level if the Harris ticket had actually been successful in 2024. I think we'd be looking at that now. So this is a chance for us to kind of keep a stick in the door and keep that door open from, you know, getting it slammed shut on what's happening, and that will happen at the polls. And in here we are in the first week in October, it's already happening because of early voting.
7: Yes, it is happening, and the early voting is so important, Roger. I mean, you can, in many places you can go in person and early vote, mm-hmm. or you can mail in your vote. Now, most of us have had real misgivings about mail-in voting. There was a commission set up, I believe, under Jimmy Carter that looked at mail-in voting, and they concluded it was the form of voting that was most likely to be undermined by fraud and cheating for obvious reasons, because the vote is sometimes out of your possession, and it goes into the post office of what happens there and so forth. But nonetheless, we haven't been able to change that. And if the left votes early, we got to be sure that we get our vote out early, too. I remember just a couple of years ago, there was an election in Pennsylvania, and our people, most of them, waited until Election Day. And what happened? There was a hailstorm on Election Day in that part of Pennsylvania, and our side had to spend millions of dollars literally driving four-wheel vehicles to people's homes to try to get them in to vote in time. So we don't want to wait to the last minute. You could get sick. There could be an emergency in your home. You just got to vote and do it the most convenient way you can. If you don't like the mail-in, then go to the polling places early. Most states now have a couple-week period where there's polls where you can go into the booth, do your voting, and then you can rest and just watch the election returns on election night and hopefully celebrate with the rest of us when the votes are counted.
3: You know, another thing that has been happening more and more is there are certain states that have been banning a process called ballot harvesting, where people can collect ballots from other people and take them in. I mean, it's a type of thing where, you know, quite frankly, if you have an elderly parent, for example, and they can't physically get out, like my mom's 93 and she hasn't been in a car in years. Yes. You know, I mean, she's not going to drive anywhere to go and do this. My sister helps her vote, and she votes by mail, and she fills out the form and puts a stamp on, puts it in the post office box, or she'll drop it off at the polling place. And that's legal in a state like California. In some places, it's not. But Gary, you can imagine, we've heard the stories. There was a story just recently about a guy who was in Skid Row in Los Angeles who was going around to homeless people and getting them to sign certain things so they looked like they were registered voters, and then stuffing ballot boxes. And the idea that the elections need to be fair and need to be, you know, level and balanced, it's never been more critical than now. And I think, quite frankly, when you see who is accusing whom of actually doing the cheating, as it were, the reality is 60% of Americans in the 2024 election voted either early in person or they voted by mail. And that when that happens, the idea is that gives everybody enough time to get the ballot, to count it, to look at it, this, that, and the other thing. But some states will sit on them toward the end. And don't you find it a little odd? I think Pennsylvania was another one of those commonwealths as well, that during the 2020 election had a groundswell of ballots that showed up after the election, 3 days after the election, 4 days after the election. There's a big battle right now going on in the courts as to when you can actually mail in your ballot, when it actually, quote unquote, counts. And I think it's just interesting to see how many people are finally kind of taking the blinders off and saying, like you said, if I wait till the first Tuesday in November and there might be a hailstorm or an earthquake or a flood or something like that that keeps us from actually voting, we have to be, as Christians, more proactive to get our vote in and make sure it actually counts.
7: Absolutely. You know, I noticed all the way back in the Reagan years this unusual phenomena. There would be elections, and you know, sometimes they were close, and you would think that our side had won, and then the news would break that one of the people that worked at the polls was at home, and he opened his trunk a couple days later. Oh my goodness!
3: There was a box
7: of ballots there that he forgot to drop.
3: How'd that get there? Yeah.
7: Yes. Yeah. Mm. And the really interesting thing about it, Roger, which made me, you know, I'm just a country boy, but made me a little suspicious. Every time they would find one of those boxes of ballots in somebody's trunks, all the ballots in there were people that voted Democrat. Wouldn't you
3: no,
7: think?
3: No, you're kidding.
7: That over time, there would be as many Republican lost boxes of ballots as Democrats. But mm-hmm. So, folks, we know there's cheating. But you can't let the cheating discourage you and lead you to stay home or to turn off from the system. You still have to vote. And we're making here in Washington a much better effort. The president's doing this. Our friends in Congress are doing this to make sure that every vote, every legal vote is counted and no other votes are counted. Mm-hmm. So a lot of money will be spent for poll watchers, lawyers, and so forth. If you don't vote because of the cheating, the cheaters have won twice.
3: Right.
7: They've cast an illegal vote. And they've stopped you from casting your legal vote.
3: Speaking of legal voting, as Christians, we believe, you know, we look at the words of Jesus. We were talking in our last get-together, Gary, about James Tallarico, who is running for the Senate as a Democrat in the state of Texas. He is a seminarian at Austin Seminary, which is a part of the Presbyterian Church USA, which is about as far left as you can get in terms of, quote-unquote, Christian seminaries. And yet, when you think about, you know, the things that he was part of an interview he gave recently to Jimmy Kimmel, he said, you know, if Jesus were to go to the Senate floor, I believe he would say, and he pulls out Matthew 25, and, you know, I was sick and you cut off my Obamacare. He was going on and on and on about things that he believes Jesus would say. Well, we know that when it came to government, Jesus said, give to Caesar the things that are Caesar's and give to God the things that are God's. To which I've always thought, okay, that means, well, be a good citizen, pay your taxes, obey the law. And if you have the opportunity to vote, vote. You really should. And we have an ebook in our Dr. James Dobson Family Resource Center at drjamesdobson.org. We have an ebook called Voting and the Church, Why Christians Engage the Public Square. I encourage you to click on drjamesdobson.org and search for that title, because that ebook was very, very popular during the last election cycle. And I know it's going to help a lot of people, too, who might be sitting on the fence and saying, gosh, I don't know. You know, I mean, it just seems like I haven't voted recently, or I don't always vote. And does my vote really count? And a lot of Christians, I'm just going to hold my nose and not vote for anybody because I don't think God wants me participating in this. Gary, give us a little bit of exhortation, if you will, here as to why it's so important for Christians to vote.
7: Yeah, Dr. Dobson and I did a couple tours around the country in a number of different election years. And we'd get these big crowds, and the whole purpose of these events we were doing was to tell those people they had to show up, just like they showed up for the event to listen to Dr. Dobson and myself and some others. That's the way they needed to show up on election day and in the pre-voting and so forth. In a constitutional republic like ours, Lincoln said, the people are everything. So we have this incredible and still in many ways rare right to vote. And when we don't vote, we leave the public square to people who have a vision about what America should be and what our children ought to be taught about life and death, love and sex, freedom and slavery, quite different than the vision that we have. So if we don't show up, we set ourselves up for being governed by people who will be completely hostile to everything that we believe in.
3: Right.
7: Now, we've already lost, Roger, some important areas of public life. The teacher unions are virtually Marxist mm-hmm. unions. I mean, I'm not exaggerating. What the resolutions they pass at their conventions are resolutions that would shock the average parent. But it explains what we know is going on in a lot of classrooms. The same way with the faculties of our major universities. Why do so many people kids come out of our schools believing that socialism is a good thing and believing that free markets are a bad thing? Mm. Or think that socialism is better than a country like America that's a constitutional republic. So we've lost some of those areas. We can't afford to lose the governing part of America. And why is so much of what's going on aimed at confusing Christians? Why does Mr. Tallarico suggest that Jesus would like his platform, would like Tallarico's platform?
3: Yeah.
7: Look, if Jesus walked into the United States Senate, he wouldn't be yelling at those senators about why they had this amount of money or that amount of money in the food stamp program or in Obamacare. He would be going into the Senate saying, why did you vote to let my creation, those little innocent babies, be killed in the womb? He would be saying, why are you telling the little children that bear my image that they can choose what gender they want to be? The idea that Tallarico would try to get Jesus to be a socialist endorsing his platform. And isn't it interesting, Roger, when a conservative Christian runs for office and quotes the Bible accurately, the same people like Tallarico accuse us of violating the separation of church and state.
3: Right.
7: So they want it both ways, but it shows you how important Christian voters are. They want to confuse us. They want to demoralize us. They want us to believe it doesn't matter, because they know if we show up in proportion to our numbers, we will be able to save America again, just like has happened time after time after time.
3: You know, Gary, it was interesting this past weekend. Lisa and I were in church listening to our pastor talk about Joshua, and he was describing the different areas that Joshua and the Israelites literally were able to take, you know, once you get into the promised land, and then they're here, the different areas for the 12 tribes. And every single time, something I hadn't really put together, every single time God said, I am giving you this land, now go fight for it. And I thought, well, you know, here's the land. We just go in and we set up shop. But they met passionate, vicious hostility everywhere they went. But God said, but that's your land. So when you engage in the battle, I will fight with you and you will be victorious. I wonder how many Christians are looking at Election Day 2026 in the same way, saying, look, God has given us this land based on the fact that we have acknowledged him. He's given us this country, this nation, and we've squandered it. I mean, in many different areas, as you mentioned, my parents were both public school teachers. They wouldn't recognize the California Teachers Association or the National Education Association based on what, I mean, my mom brought Dr. Dobson's film series to her public school. A third of the teachers used to meet in Bible study every Wednesday. I used to join them on occasion. It was that was in the early 1980s. Can you imagine something like that happening now? I mean, there's no way. And yet, when it comes to the election, we don't necessarily need to take up arms, per se. We have one of the strongest weapons. Well, we have two: the power of prayer and the ballot box. Talk about why this is where our new battlefield really is. And it is a battlefield, and if we don't engage, we run the risk of being run over.
7: Yes. I mean, look, we've had to fight wars in our past. The American Revolution was a war.
3: Yes.
7: And we defied all the odds in order to be successful against the world's greatest power at the time. And if your kids weren't taught the real history of America, hopefully you were as a parent. I remember what that history taught, which was our founders knew the only way they could succeed was reliance on God.
3: Amen.
7: And they built the whole republic on it. And then, again, we had just a horrendous civil war over a basic question. Can one man own another man? Of course he can't. It took us longer than it probably should have to come to grips with that. But we did. We're the only nation that fought a civil war to end slavery. 600,000 people died. Abraham Lincoln wrote an inaugural address, his second inaugural address, that refers directly to the Bible or indirectly a dozen times, saying that it was God that both judged us for the sin of slavery but also rescued us. Then World War II, we beat the Nazis and the Japanese warlords. The Cold War, we defeated Soviet communism. So we have had to fight wars, actual wars, that preserved us as one nation under God. Now we just got to vote. We just got to be Christian citizens and fulfill that responsibility. And I actually think, Roger, it's a sin to not do that. If Christ came back after the day before Election Day. Of course, the election would be canceled and every knee would
8: bend.
7: We wouldn't
8: have this
7: problem.
8: Yeah.
7: Right. Every head would bow. But I wouldn't want to stand before the throne and try to explain why, when elections were deciding whether this would be one nation under God or not, I decided to be a pacifist and sit it out. Mm-hmm. So it's really, really important. I don't want history to record that it was this generation of Christians that did not rise to the occasion, did not do what had to be done. And you mentioned what school used to be like with your parents, Christians, and teachers. You know, Roger, I was thinking about this the other day. If Martin Luther King were alive today, you know, he was the Reverend Martin Luther King. Mm-hmm. He based his entire appeal for civil rights based on the idea that that skin color was beside the point. We were made in the image of God, and the color of our skin is the least important thing about him. If he tried to give that message based on his Bible, biblical beliefs, he wouldn't be allowed in a public school today. Mm. It wouldn't be some white segregationist standing in the schoolhouse door. It would be the leftist controlling our school system that would say, hey, pastor, you can't come in here and start quoting the Bible. So think about how much we've already lost and why we must draw the line now and come out by the millions in just a couple of weeks.
8: Well, you know, Gary, it's interesting when you think about Dr. King and the way that that he handled business, of course, biblically, the way that he organized people to rally against injustice, but their presence, just showing up, you know, turning the other cheek. I remember having a conversation on our program with Dr. Alveda King, Dr. King's yes. niece, and describing the night that their home was almost firebombed. Mm. I think they firebombed the back of it, and how she was so angry. She said, I hated every white person in our neighborhood. And she said, my dad went out very calmly, and he said, I want everyone to go home. Just go home, all the neighbors that were around there. And he realized that half the people who were in the neighborhood didn't live in the neighborhood. They were part of this group that was there to kind of raise yes. terror. And she said, I learned so much about presence and about patience and about trusting God, but I also learned about what it means to show up. And I think that this is the message that you're sending here and encouraging us to do, and our listeners here for Dr. James Dobson's Family Talk, is to show up on Election Day. And you can do so ahead of time, too. As we mentioned before, nearly 60% of those who voted in the last general election in 2024 either did so early, they did it early in person, or they did it through the mail. If you have the opportunity to vote early, we encourage you to do so. It cuts down on voter fraud. If you are part of an organization like Pastor Jack Hibbs in Southern California, Jack's church, Calvary Chapel, Chino Hills, actually serves as a drop-off center where you can actually, they will harvest ballots there. You can drop it off and you don't have to worry about getting it turned in because they turn them in by the thousands. Be that place that says, this election matters, and take the words of Gary Bauer to heart, saying that this, I mean, it really is a part of our sin nature to not want to get involved, and this is a place where we can stand up and get involved. Gary, you've got 60 seconds left in our program time. Take the final moments of our time together here to really give us that final oomph, that get us across the finish line for election 2026.
7: Well, Rogers, you know, I've been in this game a long time, and I'm going to make a little bit of a prediction here. I believe the night after the election, the day after the election, there may be as many as 7 Senate seats and maybe several dozen House seats that are so close that there's going to be recounts or the counting will go on for a few days.
8: Wow. Mm-hmm.
7: And that means that if we show up, that we could be the difference in whether the House and Senate remain in conservative hands or not. It literally could get down to 1 extra vote in each precinct in a congressional district or each precinct in a state that will determine the election. So you out there that go to church on Sunday and you go to work on Monday, you got to be in the voting booth on Tuesday if you haven't Amen. Already voted, because that can make the difference in whether or not your children and your grandchildren will grow up in a shining city on a hill.
8: I love that. And don't forget to visit us at drjamesdobson.org or call a member of our constituent care team at 877-732-6825. 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Again, for more information on that, you'll find it by calling our a member of our constituent care team at 877-732-6825. 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Or by going online to drjamesdobson.org and just search for that title, Christians and the Right to Vote. 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Gary Bauer, always a pleasure. Thank you for this pep talk that we in the body of Christ desperately needed before the midterm election 2026, and encourage our listeners to check out Defending Faith, Family, and Freedom with Gary Bauer, the podcast that comes out every other week through drjamesdobson.org as well. Gary, thanks for being with us today here on the program.
7: Thank you, Roger. 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
8: For all of us here at Family Talk and the Dr. James Dobson Family Institute, I'm Roger Marsh. Thanks so much for listening today. 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This has been a presentation of the Dr. James Dobson Family Institute. This is Roger Marsh. 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
18: The reason that seems odd to me is it's one thing to say, okay, Hitler tried it and didn't get it done. I'm going to finish the job. But he's saying that didn't actually happen. What's he trying to do? Not even give Hitler the credit for being as bad as he is? But the reality is, what would motivate anyone to want to wipe out an entire people? It is satanic in nature.
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20: in today's broadcast, we move into chapters 3 and 4 in the book of Esther. We have a new 2-part study from Pastor Sam entitled, For Such a Time as This. Now, this part of the story begins with the villain of our story, Haman, being promoted in position by the king. And it's not long till there begins a looming confrontation over Mordecai's refusal to bow to him. And things escalate from there. So, let's listen in.
18: Let's turn in our Bibles to the book of Esther. We're looking tonight at Esther chapter 3 and 4, title of our study this evening, For Such a Time as this. One of the great thrills, if you can use that word for Bible study, works for me, of going through the Word of God is we get to see God again and again pulling back the curtain, as it were, showing us not just what's happening, because we can already see that, but how he is intimately engaged and involved in every area of our lives. And it's never more true than, well, in situations where you can't figure out what in the world's going on. As Don Stewart this past weekend answered questions on Friday night, a few of the questions had to do with why God does this or allows that. And the reality is we can't really answer the why questions. But I learned early on, when I'm confronted with something I can't understand, I just need to fall back on what I do understand. And I understand the nature of God, that he's good, that he's merciful, that he's loving. And when anything in my personal experience seems to contradict those realities, well, I know it's my perception that's off, because God is the same yesterday, today, and forever. Well, Esther 3 and 4. Esther has ascended to the throne. That this poor Jewish gal, raised by her cousin after the death of her parents, finds herself in a beauty contest that ultimately leads to her being the queen there in Persia. And then after all that, we find that, well, even in that situation where it's almost hard to understand how that could happen to her, first the loss of her parents, which she's like, oh, how could that happen? And then she ascends to the throne. Well, how could that happen? Now a series of events that actually threaten her life and the lives of her people. Well, after these things we read, King Ahasuerus promoted Haman, the son of Hammedatha, the Agagite, and advanced him and set his seat above all the princes who were with him. And all the king's servants who were within the gate bowed, or within the king's gate, bowed and paid homage to Haman. For so the king had commanded concerning him, but Mordecai would not bow or pay homage. Then the king's servants who were within the king's gate said to Mordecai, why do you transgress the king's command? Now it happened when they spoke to him daily and he would not listen to them, they told Haman to see whether Mordecai's words would stand. For Mordecai had told them that he was a Jew. By the way, that's probably his answer to why you're not bowing down as you're instructed. And he's like, well, that doesn't work for me. And of course, under the Mosaic law, they weren't to bow down or worship or pay that kind of homage to any man. Well, when Haman saw that Mordecai did not bow or pay him homage, Haman was filled with wrath, but he disdained to lay hands on Mordecai alone, for they had told him of the people of Mordecai. Instead, Haman sought to destroy all the Jews who were throughout the whole kingdom of Ahasuerus, the people of Mordecai. Now, in order to understand what's actually happening here, we have to go back to the book of Genesis. And you don't have to turn to it, but just go back mentally with me for a moment. We see in Genesis from the very beginning, Satan, who hates God and hates everyone, well, who loves God, well, we see him tempting Eve. What was the purpose and the point of the temptation? Well, the goal was to get Eve to disobey the Lord and thereby defile herself. And you know the story. He tempted her and she yielded to the temptation. He lied to her and she believed the lie instead of embracing and remembering the truth that God had given her. And so Satan accomplished his goal. And the immediate result, death spiritually. Not just defiled, it means to be rendered unfit for worship or fellowship or service, but she died spiritually and Adam did as well. Now that's just the beginning. By the way, spiritual death is defined for us in Scripture as alienation from God. And after Adam and Eve, every person ever born on the planet, because we're all descendants of Adam and Eve, well, We were born with a sin nature. So we were born alienated from God, in need of a sacrifice, some way back. And of course, God always makes that way. Well, spiritual death was later followed by physical death. And then there's this whole gene pool problem, as I mentioned, when people say, well, the devil made me do it. Not really the case. He can tempt you to sin, but if there's nothing in you that wants to sin, well, you just aren't going to yield to the temptation. That's why Jesus could be tempted in all ways, yet without sin. He said there was nothing in him that wanted to sin. For you, for me, not so much that way. I'm not saying I wake up thinking about all the ways I could sin. No, I wake up thinking about how am I going to avoid sinning today to the best of my ability so I can walk with the Lord, bring glory to the Lord, hopefully bring people to the Lord. But I have to work hard and abide in Christ to keep myself from what comes natural, which will always lead to misrepresenting him. Well, again, Adam and Eve's descendants were born with the sin nature. And it doesn't take long for us to see all this. God, because he's a loving and merciful God, because he wants a relationship with us, he always makes a way back. And the way that he prescribed was through sacrifice. We know this because when Cain and Abel come to worship the Lord, well, Abel brings an offering, a sacrifice, a firstling of the flock. We're told in Hebrews he offered a more excellent sacrifice. How? Why? Because, well, first of all, it was an acknowledgement that he can't approach a perfect, holy God apart from a blood substitutionary sacrifice. It was also a more perfect sacrifice because it was offered in faith. And by the way, faith is always a response, at least biblical faith, to the revelation of the Word of God. When he comes and offers by faith, it's saying he was offering in obedience. Cain, his brother, not so much. Abel offers a sacrifice. Cain just brings an offering. And that offering, by the way, rejected by the Lord and Cain as well. And then God, not willing to just write him off or shine him on, he says, look it, you can be reconciled as well. All you have to do is do right. See, Cain knew what God required, but he just decided to come his own way, as many foolishly try to do today. So he goes from being rejected to dejected. His countenance falls, and it's obvious to all. Then as God exhorts him to do what's right, just do what's right and you'll be accepted as well. Instead of doing so, he murders his brother Abel. Now, this is just the beginning, because from that point on, you see it. Now, I don't want to leave anyone thinking that it isn't satanic in origin to murder. Satan is a murderer. It's satanic in origin to lie. Satan is the father of lies. But it's important to know that Jesus tells us that murder begins in the heart. It's a heart issue. And Paul tells us it's a sin of the flesh. So even if Satan weren't involved, if there were no spiritual dynamic outside of us, we already have a problem because, well, when someone crosses us, when someone burns us, when someone hurts us, well, there's a part of us that just wants to get even or get up one on them. And so you see it down through history. Now, when it comes to the people of God, to the Jews of the Old Testament and the church in the New Testament, ultimately, the Jews will be restored. You should be aware of that. If you're unaware, just come and study with us on the weekends when we get to Romans 9, 10, and 11. It could not be clearer. God has set them aside for a season, but he will restore them in the future. But here's the thing. There has always been a particular and special hatred for God's people, the Jews. Some people have tried to justify it by saying, well, it's not right that God would choose just one people over all the other people. No, what's amazing is that God chose anyone in the human race and said, look, I'm going to redeem you and make you a witness to the world of my power, of my love, of my goodness, of my grace. God chose Israel not because of anything in them. They're special because God chose them and did something wonderful for them and through him. Again, we'll see all this in our study this weekend. So here's what happens. It starts with Cain, who murders Abel. Later, Pharaoh, during the time of the Egyptian captivity, the time where Israel were slaves there in Egypt, and later Herod in the first century during Jesus' day, both of them, motivated by fear, murdered Hebrew children. Why? They were trying to prevent the coming of the Messiah, the Savior. They understood that these people are a threat. And the reason they were a threat is because, well, Pharaoh was living outside the will of God. He was in rebellion to God. Herod living outside the will of God, in rebellion to God. In our passage tonight, the name is Haman. But he's following in the footsteps of Pharaoh. He's following in the footsteps of, well, he's actually a precursor, isn't he, to Herod. And also, by the way, to Hitler. So you would think, okay, that's how things were way back then, but these are better days. Not so, I'd suggest. Because first Haman, as we'll see in our passage here, and then Hitler, so many, you know, centuries later, engineer a satanically inspired genocide of God's chosen people. Why? Well, again, Jesus just says murder originates in the heart. But I think the hatred for Israel and the hatred for the church, I don't know if you're aware of it, it wasn't just Jews that Hitler was wiping out, though some say he claimed to be a Christian. He was wiping out actual Christians as well. And today, worldwide, you read a lot about, well, this conflict and this problem and this is going on. And listen, if you dig a little deeper, you will find that there's often a religious component to the whole chaos, to the whole warfare. That worldwide, the enemy is working behind the scenes and working through people to oppress and, if possible, destroy the church. Why? Because Jesus birthed it. Because Jesus loves it. Well, again, I already mentioned hatred for and treatment of the Jews down through the centuries is spiritual, not just carnal. In this particular passage, Haman's decision that, okay, this guy's disrespected me. That's the crime here, right? He won't bow down to me. He decides he's going to die for that. It gives us perspective to God's law that says an eye for an eye and a tooth for a tooth. We've talked about it in other contexts. But think about it for a moment. While some say, oh, that's so harsh, an eye for an eye and a tooth for a tooth, it actually guarantees two things if it were obeyed. First, equal justice for all. Saying it doesn't matter who it is. Somebody knocks out your tooth, their tooth could be knocked out in return. Doesn't say you get to knock out their tooth, though. It's talking about the government dealing with them. But here's the other issue, and it's perhaps even more important. It is a limitation on the punishment, you see. And whenever you have someone going overboard, where the penalty here does not fit the crime, if it was a crime at all, to not bow down to this man who never should have been exalted anyway. Here he is exalted and it goes to his head. He's filled with pride. And one guy won't bow down to him and he finds out he's Jewish and he's like, not only am I going to kill him, I'm going to kill all the Jews. Tell me that that's just an insane man? Not at all. He may have been insane, but it is absolutely spiritual in nature. Well, Again, a couple other thoughts, and we'll look at verse 7 and press on in all of this. Satan's pride led to self-exaltation. And here, exaltation leads Haman to grow proud and arrogant and actually dangerous and deadly. Again, we'd think, well, you know, that's then. But Solomon tells us there's nothing new under the sun. And if you read ahead into Revelation, I know many of you have, perhaps more of you are because of all the things that are going on around us. If you read Revelation, you'll find Antichrist does the exact same thing. He demands worship. And if you, well, shouldn't be around here if you're in Christ. But just in case you don't know the Lord and you decide, nah, I'm not going to come to know the Lord. Or maybe after, you know, the rapture, then I'll know it's all real. Well, good luck with that. But the bottom line is, Antichrist is going to demand he be worshipped. And it's a serious and huge issue because the refusal to worship him, to take his mark, as we were reminded this past weekend, will mean death. Last thing, Jew originally, well, meant those from the tribe of Judah. By this point in history, the term is used for all those who returned from the Babylonian captivity. And if you go and you actually look at the numbers and you look at the people, you'll find that there were some from many of the tribes, some from the northern tribes when the Assyrians had taken them captive, had drifted down into Judea in order to be spared that captivity, only to find themselves taken to Babylon. And when they returned, it wasn't all people from the tribe of Judah. And so it's important to know that because, you know, earlier on it would have been Hebrew, and of course the term still is good, but when you read Jew in Scripture from this point on, you're talking about someone not just from the tribe of Judah, but you're talking about those who returned or those who stayed as the others returned from captivity. Well, in verse 7 we read, it was the first month, which is the month of Nisan, in the 12th year of King Ahasuerus, they cast Pur, that is the lot, before Haman to decide the day and the month until it fell on the 12th month, which is the month of Adar. Now, this was an occult practice, at least the way they were practicing it, but God actually uses it. And there is scripture that says the lot is cast in the lap, but the answer's from the Lord. By the way, not just the occult, because God's own disciples cast lots to determine who should take Judah's place after he committed suicide, having betrayed the Lord. But you have to understand that these guys aren't seeking the Lord, not this king or these people or not Haman. They're not seeking the Lord and casting lots. They're actually, you know, connecting with demons. Nevertheless, God can override that. And we've seen within his sovereign will, there are those things that he purposes and there are those things he allows. So they cast lots, but the Lord's like, this one, I'm going to get involved in. Why? Haman is planning the extermination of God's people. And there are so many ways God could have protected them or provided for them. And if you haven't read the whole story, I pray you will. You don't have to, you know, wait for us to get through a couple chapters a week. But don't do it now. Hang with me for a while. And then later, read the rest of the story. And, well, it'll only make you even, you know, anticipate our time together in a greater fashion. But in any case, what happens here is Haman cast lots, so he has the time. Now there's going to be, well, some months until the extermination. And so having made his plans, now all he needs is permission from the king. And note how he approaches him and what's missing in all this. Haman says to King Ahasuerus, verse 8, there is a certain people scattered and dispersed among the people in all the provinces of your kingdom. Their laws are different from other people's. They do not keep the king's laws. Therefore, it is not fitting for the king to let them remain. Now, what's he basing this on? one guy who's dissed him. He's saying the whole nation is in rebellion. The whole people disobey you and disregard your laws. Nothing could be further from the truth. Nevertheless, he says it's not fitting, therefore, for the king to let them remain. If it pleases the king, verse 9, let a decree be written that they be destroyed, and I will pay 10,000 talents of silver into the hands of those who do the work to bring it into the king's treasuries. Now, where's Haman going to get the 10,000 pieces of silver? From the Jews that the people are going to go out and kill. That's the plan here. We're going to kill them, we're going to rob them, and then we're going to bless everybody with the booty that comes from it. Now, note what's missing. There's no mention of ethnicity, just the accusation that they were a rebellious people. And then he offers an opinion that they should be exterminated and their wealth confiscated. The very same thing happened last century with Hitler. Oh, he named them, of course. But the idea is that they were unfit to live, that they were lesser people or not even people, and that they needed to be exterminated and that their stuff needed to be taken. And the crazy part, and it seems unbelievable when you look at the history, is that it actually happened in the 20th century. And then we have, well, people like Ahmadinejad there in Iran, who not only are pledged to exterminate Israel today, but they're denying the Holocaust ever happened. Now, the reason that seems odd to me is it's one thing to say, okay, Hitler tried it and didn't get it done. I'm going to finish the job. But he's saying that didn't actually happen. What's he trying to do? Not even give Hitler the credit for being as bad as he is? But the reality is, what would motivate anyone to want to wipe out an entire people? It is satanic in nature. It has always been. Now, I'm acknowledging, of course, and that's why I already shared it, murder begins in the heart. But when it comes to the hatred of Jews or the hatred for Christ's church, it is satanic primarily. And it only works because men are sinners inherently.
20: The progression of Haman's wrath certainly shows that what Sam said about it being the influence of Satan is certainly the case. Combine Haman's prideful and insecure heart with the refusal of Mordecai to bow to him, along with the fact that Haman was a descendant of King Agag of the Amalekites, who, by the way, were sworn enemies to the Jews, you can see that Haman was ripe soil for Satan to plant his over-the-top hatred in. While I'm not saying it was right, I can at least understand Haman wanting to do away with Mordecai. But all of the Jews? Isn't that a little heavy-handed? But when you understand Satan's hatred for the Jews, for they are God's chosen people, and Satan knew that Christ would come through the Jewish people, Satan never rested in his attempts to destroy them, and here he sees his opportunity. A man with power to do it, and one who could be easily tempted into doing his work for him. For wounded pride is a ripe breeding ground for hatred.
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Now we continue reading from the Bible, 1 Peter chapter 2 at verse 18. Servants, be submissive to your masters with all respect, not only to those who are good and gentle, but also to those who are unreasonable. For this finds favor, if, for the sake of conscience toward God, a person bears up under sorrows when suffering.

leaving you an example for you to follow in his steps, who committed no sin, nor was any deceit found in his mouth. And while being reviled, he did not revile in return. While suffering, he uttered no threats, but kept entrusting himself to him who judges righteously. And he himself bore our sins in his body on the cross, so that we might die to sin and live to righteousness. For by his wounds you were healed. For you were continually straying like sheep, but now you have returned to the shepherd and guardian of your souls. 1 Peter chapter 3. In the same way, you wives, be submissive to your own husbands, so that even if any of them are disobedient to the word, they may be won without a word by the behavior of their wives, as they observe your chaste and respectful behavior. Your adornment must not be merely external, braiding the hair and wearing gold jewelry or putting on dresses, but let it be the hidden person of the heart, with the imperishable quality of a gentle and quiet spirit, which is precious in the sight of God. For in this way, in former times, the holy women also, who hoped in God, used to adorn themselves, being submissive to their own husbands, just as Sarah obeyed Abraham, calling him Lord. And you have become her children if you do what is right without being frightened by any fear.

0: 1 Peter 3:7. You husbands, in the same way, live with your wives in an understanding way, as with someone weaker, since she is a woman, and show her honor as a fellow heir of the grace of life, so that your prayers will not be hindered. To sum up, all of you be harmonious, sympathetic, brotherly, kind-hearted, and humble in spirit, not returning evil for evil or insult for insult, but giving a blessing instead. For you were called for the very purpose that you might inherit a blessing. For the one who desires life, to love and see good days, must keep his tongue from evil and his lips from speaking deceit. He must turn away from evil and do good. He must seek peace and pursue it. For the eyes of the Lord are toward the righteous, and his ears attend to their prayer. But the face of the Lord is against those who do evil. You may be able to hear this reading again by visiting our website, theword.info. Remember, the word is hyphenated. Theword.info. Simply reading the word, this is Nicholas Hope.
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0: Welcome to Through the Bible. I'm Steve Schwetz, and we're in Exodus 29, where Dr. J. Vernon McGee explains what it means to be consecrated. And here's a spoiler for you. It's not what you think. But first, Greg's here with some great letters for us to read.
1: Yes, and Steve, I know both of us use the TTB app, and I'm excited because today all of these responses have come through the TTB app.
0: That's great.
1: Yeah. And we love people. If you use the app, it's a really easy way to respond. You just go into the feedback section of the navigation menu. You can actually dictate your response into the box and hit send. You could send a picture of yourself or maybe where you listen. It's very easy to respond, and we get it. It comes right through our system, and we want to share some of this.
0: Yeah. Little bit of a pro tip real quick on the way I like using the Bible app is I play it. Through the Bible app is I play the daily program, and then if you scroll down on the player, you have the option to read the chapter.
1: Yes.
0: And I like to have that up because Dr. McGee continues to teach, and I'm not always in a place where I can

0: have a physical Bible open.
1: Yeah,
0: and this
1: that's
0: gives
1: right.
0: me, I can yep. follow along in my Bible. And I know a lot of us, if you're like me, you're listening to Through the Bible in the car. And so yep. you're driving, you can't always be reading a Bible. But if you are in a place where you can read, go ahead and read the Bible. So,
1: important disclaimer.
0: Yes.
1: That's right.
0: Yeah.
1: But Steve told me, officer. No,
0: yeah.
1: we know you'll be safe in your car. So
0: yeah.
1: you
0: first wanna, one.
1: Yeah, do this first one from Josh?
0: Sure. Thank you so much for all that you do for us in not only keeping this ministry going, but thriving as you follow the leading of the Holy Spirit. Ever since around 2010, I've been on the Bible bus, and it has changed my life. Wow.
1: Yeah.
0: Through Dr. McGee's teaching, I have grown so much in my walk with Christ. I try to continue listening throughout the week, and I'll offer a quick plug for the Sunday sermons as well. Those have been an incredible blessing. My two favorites are Moses, God Pays the Highest Wages, and Amos, the country preacher who came to town. Those two sermons mean more to me than you can know. Keep up the great work, and all the glory goes to our Lord and Savior, Jesus Christ. You've kept him at the heart and focus of your ministry, and he has honored your faithfulness.
1: Well, thank you so much, Josh. Thanks for the recommendation of those sermons. Another thing you can do in the app is it has a powerful search function. So if you say, hey, I want to hear that sermon called Moses, God Pays the Highest Wages, you just type that into the search, and it will help you find that Sunday sermon.
0: Yeah, it's a great way to do that.
1: So let's hear from Oladurin. And this person, I don't know, male or female, says, I want to thank you for your services, consistently teaching the undiluted Word of God, and to your supporters who have made this possible over the years. I have been a passenger on the Bible bus since 1991. That's a long
0: that
1: time.
0: That is a long
1: wow.
0: time.
1: He continues, in those early days, it did not mean much to me. Now it is my first daily act upon waking. Love that. I teach Sunday school and Bible studies in my church using materials from ttb.org and referring to Dr. McGee as my teacher. But most importantly, I apply the teachings to my private life. I was never really delinquent, but I knew I was off the mark. I am now a better child of the highest. Not perfect, but working at it. I used to listen first on Transworld Radio from South Africa from 1991 to 1998, and later in New York City on WMCA 570 AM until 2023. I now listen on the app in Anchorage, Alaska. I also enjoy the Saturday Q&A and the Sunday sermons. And then he continues and closes. Dr. McGee is a great teacher who uses humor, eloquence, and his deep knowledge of the Word of God. He makes the Bible much easier to understand. That guttural Texan accent is now music in my ears. Please send some Bible bus passes. May God continue to bless you richly, my beloved.
0: Wow. What an encouragement. And what encouragement that this brother,
1: I think it is,
0: has been so faithful. I mean, he starts in South Africa, he listens in New York, and now he's in Alaska, all the while listening to Through the Bible.
1: Well, and I'd like to address the people that have prayed for and supported Through the Bible for a long time. This is what you allow to happen. We have the ability, because we have such faithful supporters, to have a long-term commitment all over the world. And this kind of story just really motivates me that we got to keep flinging the seed everywhere because people move around.
0: Absolutely.
1: You know?
0: Absolutely. Greg, let me pray for us as we begin. Heavenly Father, we are so thankful for particularly this last testimony of just your faithfulness and allowing us to continue for so many years and to minister to this brother as he's moved literally all around the world. I pray, Lord, that there would be many others that continue to hear the solid teaching of your word, not for the sake of Dr. McGee, but for the sake of Jesus Christ and for people knowing him better as a result of that teaching. Pray that you would be glorified in our study as we continue now. In Jesus' name, amen. Here's our study of Exodus 29 on Through the Bible with Dr. J. Vernon McGee.
2: Now, friends, we've come in chapter 29 again to the priesthood. Last time we saw the garments that Aaron was to wear, and these were garments of glory and beauty. Now, I'm not going to read all of this. I guarantee you, we got 46 verses here that are not as interesting and thrilling as they might be. But this is something that I'm confident that the Spirit of God wants to use to minister to you and me. And as we said before, this is God's ABC book for us, and great spiritual lessons are here for us. Now, will you notice in the consecration of the priests, we have, and this is the thing that thou shalt do unto them to hallow them, to minister unto me in the priest's office. Take one young bullock and two rams without blemish, and that is the first. Consecration for a believer is actually nothing that he does, by the way. It's something God does for us, and it rests upon the finished work of Christ. It has to rest there. And then verse 2 now, and unleavened bread and cakes unleavened, tempered with oil, and wafers unleavened, anointed with oil of wheaten flour shalt thou make them. And thou shalt put them into one basket, bring them in a basket with the bullock and the two rams. And Aaron and his sons thou shalt bring unto the door of the tabernacle of the congregation, shall wash them with water. Now that washing is typical of regeneration, of course. It's not by works of righteousness which we've done. It's according to his mercy saved us by the washing of regeneration and renewing of the Holy Spirit. And this is the washing that has to do with regeneration. Now, when we see the laver, why, we're going to see that's a different type of washing there altogether. Now, Moses is going to put the garments on Aaron. Thou shalt take the garments and put upon Aaron the coat, the robe, the ephod and the breastplate, and gird him with the curious girdle of the ephod. And verse 8, thou shalt bring his sons and put coats upon them. Thou shalt gird them with girdles, Aaron and his sons, and put the bonnets on them, and the priest's office shall be theirs for a perpetual statute, and thou shalt consecrate Aaron and his sons. Now, consecration actually is what God does, not what we do. I hear so much today about consecration services, where folk do something and they promise to do something. Consecration, friends, means to come to God with empty hands and let him fill them. That's all in the world that it means. I've promised him big things in the past, and I'd never quite made good. I don't like to think of that being consecration. It's not what I promise him. Consecration is to come to God with empty hands, confess our weakness, our inability, and let God do the rest. Watch Moses pray, and watch Elijah pray, and David pray, and Samuel pray. And in the New Testament, listen to Paul pray. And friends, you're going to find out that these men never came to God on the basis of who they are, what they are promising him they're going to do. I've been to these services. I went to them for years, where you go in and put a little chip or a little limb on the fire, and you then give them a testimony of what you're going to do. And believe me, I've heard enough promise at those services to turn the world upside down, but never worked out quite like that, because actually, we friends don't have really much to offer him, do we? Or maybe you do, I don't. And the thing is that we come to him with empty hands and let him fill us. We need to recognize that. And that is the whole thing that we have here. Now, we're going to come to this again in the book of Leviticus. And when we get there, I expect to go into a little bit more detail. Now, you'll find that we come to 10, where we have the sacrifices. Thou shalt cause a bullock to be brought before the tabernacle of the congregation, and Aaron and his sons shall put their hands upon the head of the bullock. Now, you'll notice that there's a great deal in the Old Testament of when a man came to the tabernacle, and here, of course, it is the high priest and his family. They put their hands on the bullock, the laying on of hands. Now, a great many people seem to think that that transmits something spiritual. It does not. That's not the purpose of it. You can't transmit anything by just laying hands on anyone. The only thing you can transfer to the other man by laying hands on is disease germs. You can pass them along, but that's all you'll be able to pass on. The laying on of hands on an animal is identification. And when a sinner came up to that altar, he put his hand on the little animal. That means identification. And that means that little animal is taking your place. But this idea today that you've got some sort of a hocus-pocus, acra-cadabra proposition working, that's nonsense, friend. Let's get rid of that type of thing. God gets right down to the nitty-gritty with us. This is reality. They are identified. Now, this man, Aaron, this bullock is taking his place. It's dying for him because he's a sinner. These are the things that you have here. Now you have the order of the sacrifice here, and you'll find out that it's the burnt offering here. It's not until we get to the book of Leviticus that we have the five offerings given. And there you will have the sin offering, trespass offering, mentioned for the first time. For from the very beginning, even from the Garden of Eden, was a burnt offering. And that altar that we've identified as the brazen altar is sometimes called a burnt altar, because the burnt altar is where the main sacrifice was offered. Now, the main sacrifice, as we shall see, the burnt offering, the first one, speaks of the person of Christ, who he is. And, of course, that altar speaks of what he's done for us. But the burnt altar speaks of the burnt sacrifice, and that sets forth the person of Christ. Now, we have all of that in here, and it's quite detailed. The thing is that I will go into detail when we do get to Leviticus, but I'll pass over this at the time. There's many details here that actually for us at this time are not too important. We'll pick them up later. Now you have in verse 26, the food for the priests. Thou shalt take the breast of the ram of Aaron's consecration, wave it for a wave offering before the Lord, and it shall be thy part. Thou shalt sanctify the breast of the wave offering. Now again in Leviticus, you'll find out that a part of an offering went to Aaron and to the priests as their part. You see, they had no part in the nation Israel, and this is the way that God supported them. They were to serve, and they would receive a part of the offering. And this is the part now that is to be for them. Now, this chapter closes with the emphasis here upon this burnt offering. And that's what you have here. It's not till you get to Leviticus that you have a sin offering and trespass offering. And I know the question will rise in the minds of many, well, why is that true? Why is it that you have this sort of thing here, and you don't have a sin offering yet? Well, you see, the sin offering and the trespass offering were given at the time the law was given, and it goes with the law. In other words, sin was sin before the law, but it was not a trespass, and it was not a sin in the sense that it was an overt act against a commandment of God. And today, sin is sin. That means if a man that commits a sin, why, it's sin. It may not be a trespass. He may not know the law. But actually, today, even in our legal courts, I think there's a rule of thumb. I remember when I studied commercial law years ago that this was one of the axioms that was put down. Ignorance of the law excuses no one. Many things can be done in ignorance and can be wrong, but it does not become a trespass or an overt sin until it's against a commandment, you see. That's the reason actually the law was given, to show man that he was a sinner. He already was one. The law didn't make man a sinner, it just revealed that he was. Now we come to this continual burnt offering, and this burnt offering is to be continually offered. That's the important thing to note. Verse 38, and I should read some of this. Now this is that which thou shalt offer upon the altar, two lambs of the first year, day by day, continually. The one lamb thou shalt offer in the morning, the other lamb thou shalt offer at even, and with the one lamb a tenth deal of flour, and so on. These details we pick up later on in Leviticus when we have the sacrifices and the order of them given. Now the important thing for us here, the only important thing, this was the daily sacrifice. Every morning, every evening, there was a burnt offering. A lamb in the morning, a lamb in the evening. And that speaks, of course, of the fact that these people needed this continual reminder that they needed someone to take their place, that their sin merited death, and that there must be the shedding of blood. Now, very candidly, this is brought out in Hebrews. We're told once in the end of the age has he appeared to put away sin by the sacrifice of himself. Now, you see, the blood of bulls and goats and lambs just couldn't take away sin. But now he has. The Lord Jesus has dealt adequately with sin. And that's very important to see here, that his sacrifice was adequate. And he only died once in the end of the age as he appeared. We've come now to the great worship chapter in chapter 30. And we have instructions now for the altar of incense. That's prayer. And then we will see who can worship, that they must be redeemed. And not only the redeemed, why, we're going to see the instructions for the Levite. You have to be cleansed. These are requirements for us if we are going to be serviceable to God. Now let's come and take the altar of incense. That altar is in the holy place. I hope you have our chart. You'll find it very helpful if you do. And you find here that inside the holy place, the main part of the tabernacle, see, in the outer court, there are two articles of furniture, the brazen altar, the brazen laver. We've had the brazen altar, not the brazen laver. The brazen altar speaks of the cross of Christ, his death for our sins. Now, when you step in the main compartment, you have three articles of furniture. All speak of worship. The lampstand, the table of showbread, and we've had both of those now. We must worship God in spirit and in truth, and it's where God's people meet together and have fellowship. And fellowship doesn't mean a banquet in a church. It's not where you meet together and gossip. It's where you meet and feed on the person of Christ. That's the banquet. That's worship. But there's also another altar there, and that's the altar of incense. Now let's come to this, because this is very important, and I'll read. Thou shalt make an altar to burn incense upon. Of chittim wood thou shalt make it. Now this is very important for us to see. A cubit shall be the length thereof, and a cubit the breadth thereof. Now you notice how that is given to us, the size. Very small, by the way. And four square shall it be, and two cubits shall be the height thereof. The horns thereof shall be of the same, and thou shalt overlay it with pure gold, the top thereof and the sides thereof round about, and the horns thereof, and thou shalt make upon it a crown of gold round about. And the golden rings shalt thou make to it under the crown of it by the two corners thereof. Upon the two sides of it shalt thou make it, and they shall be for the places for the staves to bear it. Now see, all the articles of furniture had rings put there, so the staves could be put there, so they could be carried on the shoulders of the priests. Now, when we get to the book of Numbers, we're going to see when they began the wilderness march that the priests, that is the Levites, carried the articles of furniture through the wilderness. Now, we are told in verse 6, thou shalt put it before the veil, that is, by the ark of the testimony, before the mercy seat, that is over the testimony, where I'll meet with thee. Now you see, the place where this altar went was right by the veil, and right on the other side of it, there was the ark and the mercy seat. And it was in the holy place, it was the part of worship. Now we read here, and I'd like to read verse 7, and Aaron shall burn thereon sweet incense every morning. When he dresseth the lamps, he shall burn incense upon it. And when Aaron lighteth the lamps at even, he shall burn incense upon it, a perpetual incense before the Lord throughout your generations. And this is very important to see. This altar, by the way, was not an altar for a sacrifice. No sacrifice was to be there. And they were to use a certain kind of incense. Verse 9. Ye shall offer no strange incense thereon, nor burnt sacrifice, nor meal offering, neither shall ye pour drink offerings upon it. In other words, the only thing that it was for, just one thing, and that was incense. And the priests would go in and burn incense every time that he liked the lights thereof. Now, this altar is very important to see. It's part of worship. It's in this worship chapter. And may I say right at the very beginning, it speaks of prayer. And the reason we know that it speaks of prayer, why we are told here, incense is a symbol of prayer and praise many places. David said in Psalm 141, 2, let my prayer be set before thee as incense. And you find in the book of Revelation, when the angel offered prayer, he also poured out the incense. And David then could say this, let my prayer set before thee as sweet incense. And you remember when the New Testament opens, and Dr. Luke, by the way, opens it chronologically with this man, Zechariah, at the altar of incense. He was a member of the tribe of Levi, and he was serving there, and incense was associated there with prayer. He was serving at the altar of incense, and it was at the time of prayer. In other words, God spoke after a silence of 400 years here at this altar of incense. Now, incense, therefore, it's a figure of Christ, our intercessor. Where Aaron ministered, why, it was where the high priest was. Now, Aaron is a figure of Christ in this particular sense, although he's a priest after the order of Melchizedek. Why, we find that the altar of incense, when you turn over to the 8th chapter of Hebrews, is in the Holy of Holies. It looks like the writer of Hebrews didn't know where it belonged. Oh, yes, he did. Well, why did he put it in there? Because when he wrote, that veil had been rent in twain. Christ had offered himself down here. His flesh had been rent, and he had died upon the cross, but he had ascended back to heaven. And that altar of incense is in heaven today. And you and I come to God through Christ. He's our great intercessor. He's up there. That altar speaks of the place where he stands. And when you and I come to God in prayer, we have to come through him. Now, I can't buy this today when I hear folks say, now that I've been saved, I can come directly to God. No, you can't. You come through Christ, my friend. He's the one that brings us into the presence of God. Now, Christ is in heaven praying for us. It was wonderful for the people of Israel to know that their great high priest was in there at that altar praying for them. It's wonderful today to know that our great high priest is praying for us also. It's a beautiful, wonderful picture. And it says that he doesn't pray for the world. Did you know Christ does not pray for the world? He says in his own prayer in John 17, verse 9, look it up. He says, I pray not for the world. I pray for those that thou hast given me. Somebody says, you mean to tell me he doesn't pray for the world? He says he doesn't. Why doesn't he? He died for the world. And the Holy Spirit is down here to make the offering of Christ real to those that will accept and receive it. He could do no more than what he did dying for the sins of the world. But he's up yonder today praying for you and me. And I'm glad he is, because if it wasn't for him up there, we couldn't do very much down here today. It's wonderful to know that we have a great high priest praying for us. Now, I'm going to have to leave right off there today, but I want to begin next time with this wonderful altar of incense in this great chapter on prayer. May God bless you, my beloved.
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2: News this hour from Town Hall. I'm John Scott. President Trump making another campaign stop in Texas, returning for a second time to support the Republican Senate nominee. And the visit underscores his commitment to campaigning hard for Republicans ahead of the midterm.
3: President Trump is scheduled to return to Texas to participate in a Republican rally in San Antonio Wednesday night for Ken Paxton, who is running against liberal James Tallarico. The latest Real Clear Politics average of polls finds Paxton trailing Tallarico by just under 3 points, which is within the margin of error. Laura Winters reporting.
2: Meanwhile, House Speaker Mike Johnson stumping in Pennsylvania for GOP candidates. He had this assessment of elections on the Scott Jennings Show on the Salem Radio Network.
4: Scott, if someone had told you and I 10 years ago that on the 250th anniversary of the greatest nation in the history of the November for 2026 term, would have the decision of the public.

0: flu-related death. I'm Dina Kodiak.
1: And Elon Musk renaming the AI division of SpaceX. He says SpaceX AI will become SpaceX SI. Comes after President Trump signed an executive order calling on the federal government to refer to artificial intelligence as super intelligence instead. More on these stories from townhall.com.
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1: Venezuelan protected status just hit a wall at the high court.
6: The Supreme Court wiped out a Ninth Circuit ruling that had blocked the Trump administration from ending temporary protected status for Venezuelans. The justices sent the case back after an earlier decision that courts cannot review these terminations on non-constitutional grounds. The administration had moved to end the status for the largest group in the program. That termination can now move forward. Willie Nelson, Washington.
1: Student protests rocking France. They began as a demonstration in support of striking teachers at a suburban high school near Paris and now have become a national crisis with hundreds of schools forced to close, more than 5,000 taken into police custody, mostly minors with no previous criminal records. Students, teachers, and police alike have seen injuries. The original protest consisted of students joining their teachers to protest a lack of staff and resources. News and analysis at townhall.com. New data shedding light on what might be America's favorite convenience store. Correspondent Bob Agnew tells us who's number one.
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9: David was called a man after God's own heart. 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I have my own theory. I believe the reason why David was a man after God's own heart was because he never sought revenge. It's the one common thread throughout his entire life. The common thread that his associates complimented him on. Even thought at first it was a weakness. Vengeance is mine. I will repay, says the Lord. Nobody's going to get away with anything.
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5: I want to ask all of you a question today, and you too, Stephen. I really want you all to think about it. Do you agree with plea deals that take the death penalty off the table in exchange for a guaranteed life sentence?
4: I do. Absolutely.
5: And because I can see the folks who say yes because it guarantees punishment without a trial. And I can see the folks who say no because some crimes deserve the death penalty.
4: Okay.
5: Now, does it depend on circumstances? Of course. Should the victim's family have the deciding voice? Because when you hear what happened to 29-year-old Lauren Hike, I understand why somebody's immediate reaction would be, how in the world is the death penalty being taken off the table? So okay. Let me fill you in. Lauren was hiking on a trail in Phoenix in April of 2023.
4: Yeah.
5: Just her living her life. She didn't know this guy. His name is Zion Teasley. And investigators said this guy followed her on this hiking trail.
4: Mm-hmm.
5: And he attacked her 15 times with a pocket knife. She suffered defensive wounds to her hands and her arms. And just think about those wounds. This young woman fought for her life. She tried to get away. She did get away, but her injuries were just too severe.
4: Okay.
5: And her body was discovered the following day. The DNA recovered from her shoe eventually helped investigators identify this thug whose DNA was already in a criminal database because of his previous criminal history.
4: Okay.
5: And now more than 3 years later, this animal, and I know we're all created in the image of God, and that's probably not appropriate, but nevertheless, this man, who, by the way, thinks he's a woman, but that we'll get to that, has pled guilty to first degree murder.
4: Okay.
5: Now, under the agreement, prosecutors will withdraw the request for the death penalty. He will receive a natural life in prison sentence, which is not 25 years, not life with parole. Just his natural life.
4: The rest of his
5: that's
4: life.
5: That's it.
4: He lives in prison.
5: But justice, I think, has to be about Lauren Hike and not about turning the person who murdered her into the center of this story. And that's important because there's another part of the case that is now getting enormous attention.
4: Okay, but wait. What do you mean by justice for Lauren Hike? I mean, how do you get justice for that? Because you can't bring her back. Right? That would be justice.
5: And by the way,
4: what would be just is if she was restored to where she was before.
5: No, that's true. And her family actually is in favor of this plea deal.
4: Okay.
5: They supported it. So I think that's important.
4: So full justice is not feasible because you cannot bring her back to life.
5: Okay. So I set the table with all of that to tell you this. This murderer who's now serving a life sentence.
4: Convicted murderer.
5: Made a plea deal here. He said, you might be asking, well, why did he kill her? Was this, was he scorned by her? No, not at all.
4: Completely random.
5: He said that he killed her because she was what he wanted to look like. because he was struggling. He believed that he was a woman mm-hmm. inside of a man's body.
4: Yep.
5: And so, and by the way, whatever his gender identity or sexuality or psychological conflicts or personal struggles may have been, none of them excuse murder. None of them.
4: Yeah.
5: And
4: but we have an issue that we've got to deal with here first. And this is actually the last thing Charlie Kirk was ever talking about. Charlie Kirk was asked, what percentage of murderers are transgender people? And if you will look at the data and compare the number of people who have committed murders who are transgender to the percentage of the overall population that's transgender, the number is way out of whack. The percentage of people who are committing murders who say they're transgender compared to the percentage of the population that is transgender, that should tell you there is something wrong here. And part of what's wrong is we are treating transgenderism as if it is simply a social construct, as opposed to a sign of a mental problem. If you look at yourself in the mirror and you don't think you're in the right body, there's something wrong that you need help with. And us feeding into the delusion is not a good thing. We do not tell people who look in the mirror and think they're fat, you're right, you're a fatty. No, that's an anorexic. And if you tell the anorexic, yep, you're fat, you need to go on a diet, you will kill that person.
5: So he wrote in his diary before the killing, he wrote that he was, quote, battling with my gender identity and sexuality, and that the conflict clashed with his Christian faith.
4: Okay, but did anybody tell him, God doesn't make a mistake, you are not a mistake? Did anybody tell him that? Or did society go, yep, the one mistake God ever made was you.
5: And that I think that is a very important point, because he wrote in his diary that he was depressed every time he saw a beautiful woman because he was stuck being a man. And so he basically saw this beautiful woman, young woman, and said, that's what I would want to look like. And again, I'm not about to try to explain his motivations or what his thought process was there, but nevertheless, investigators did find a photo of him in an outfit similar to the one that she was wearing when he killed her.
4: So here is,
5: I mean, this is so perverted and
4: it's
5: twisted.
4: Absolutely messed up. But there are people who go, look, why are you opposed to the death penalty? I'm opposed to the death penalty, and as a conservative, that is not what a lot of conservatives are. And they're like, look, the Bible actually says you should put murderers to death. It's in, go read Old Testament, it's in Deuteronomy, it's in, and they're right, it is, it's there. You commit capital murder, you should be put to death. That's what the Bible says. Here's where I go, but wait, I want to try and bring as many people to the kingdom as I possibly can. And here's a guy who says, my gender identity conflicted with my Christian faith, and he went and committed murder because of that conflict. And I want him to have as much time as we can possibly allow him to where God is able to reach him and get him to understand, one, who God is, and two, who he is. And I know that's a difficult thing.
5: That's a very tough thing. Boy,
4: but
5: I tell you,
4: that
5: I'm
4: as
5: really,
4: a Christian, that is what I want.
5: To listen to, but I hear what you're saying. And again, I think, you know, his or her family, Lauren's family,
4: yeah,
5: said, look, no sentence will ever bring her back to us.
4: It won't.
5: And we are relieved that he will never again have the opportunity to harm another person or cause another family to experience the unimaginable grief and trauma that ours has endured.
4: Let's get to the top of the things you need to know before tomorrow. First thing you need to know, a U.S. Army officer will be put to death by firing squad. That's on the order of President Trump. Former Army Major Nidal Hassan was convicted of murdering 12 U.S. service members and a civilian in a terrorist attack on Fort Hood in Texas in 2009. Hassan wounded 32 others before he was wounded and captured. Hassan was yelling Allahu Akbar during the attack and claimed to be supporting the Taliban in Afghanistan. The Pentagon will determine when the execution will take place. It will be the military's first execution since 1961.
5: That is... That is somewhat shocking. And I think it will be shocking for the entire nation.
4: I think so, too.
5: I mean, 1961, I'm not sure there's a lot of folks that remember that.
4: But we haven't had a member of the military go in and murder 13 other people.
5: No, I'm not excusing it by any means. I'm just saying that you talk about setting an example.
4: It's going to be shocking. I agree. Second thing you know, President Trump signed an executive order allowing for the sale of red diesel. The order was designed to help lower the cost of diesel gasoline, which has been soaring due in part to the conflict in Iran and especially the war in Ukraine. Red dyed diesel functions the exact same as regular diesel, but is tax-free and intended for off-road use, mostly in farm equipment. President Trump signed the order at a rally in Nebraska, saying the typical trucker will save more than $100 every time they fill up. However, the order won't help farmers who are already using the red dyed diesel and already get those tax savings.
5: No, but it will increase the supply of diesel fuel that truckers use
4: and
5: delivery drivers, et cetera.
4: And the third thing you need to know, New York Mayor Zohran Mamdani has announced a new program to help pay for early childhood care for thousands of young children. New York City Administration for Children's Services says 10,000 kids will have their daycare paid for by the city. However, the money is actually coming from the state of New York, and there does appear to be some questions with the math. The city says it's getting $475 million from the state from a $1.2 billion fund to put 10,000 kids into daycare using vouchers to pay for it. The program is only available to kids living in high-need areas of the city. That's an average, by the way, of $47,500 per child. But the average daycare in New York is around $15,000 per child per year, raising the question about where most of that money is going.
5: Wait a minute. I thought it was free. I thought early childhood education and daycare was all going to be free under Mamdani.
4: Somebody's going to have to pay for it.
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0: You're listening to the fastest growing conservative talk show in the country. Faster than a speeding bullet. More powerful than a locomotive. Able to leap tall tales from Joe Biden in a single bound. Look up in the sky. It's a bird. It's a weather balloon from China.
10: We could go to war. I'm for real. So you better check yourself.
0: No. It's American Ground Radio. Fighting for truth. 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

0: 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Stephen Parr with Louis Czar Avalone.
1: You remember Jim Baker?
0: Oh, yeah, I do.
1: Along with his wife, Tammy Faye. They built this evangelical empire.
0: They were so big in the 1980s.
1: Around the PTL club.
0: Yeah.
1: And then they lost it all over, you know, a sex scandal and financial crimes.
0: Embezzlement.
1: Anyway, he passed away. He was 86. And, you know, whatever you think about Jim Baker, and we can certainly go over his history, of course, he did transform Christian television. I don't know that he transformed it for the better. He started as this traveling preacher, eventually became, you know, one of the biggest names in televangelism with the PTL club. There were millions of people watching at the time, and it wasn't just a television program. You know, they built Heritage USA in South Carolina, which was a Christian resort and theme park. There were hotels and restaurants, shopping, entertainment, and of course, fundraising. Lots and lots of fundraising. And I think that's where something changed in American Christianity. The preacher became a celebrity.
0: Yeah.
1: I mean, it's different than, I guess, when you think of other, you know, like Billy Graham. You don't think of him as a celebrity. You think of him as a preacher. But Jim Baker, he became
0: a celebrity. So there's a story, Pastor John Bevere visited Jim Baker when Jim Baker was in prison. And he said, you know, hey, Jim, when did you fall out of love with God? When did you fall out of love with Jesus? And Jim Baker says, I never did. I never fell out of love with God. I never fell out of love with Jesus. My problem was I didn't fear God. He says, I still loved God. I didn't fear God's wrath.
1: Mm.
0: And that was what his problem was. That was what led him down to do stuff that he knew was wrong. He lost the fear of God.
1: Well, and we're not supposed to worship personalities. Our faith isn't in the preacher.
0: Right.
1: It should be in God. I think that maybe is to your point, because, you know, today everybody can build a platform, YouTube, podcasts, Instagram, etc.
0: Right.
1: You know, and suddenly the pastor isn't merely leading a congregation. He's becoming a brand.
0: But you've got to recognize that every single pastor is flawed.
1: So where does the ministry end and the celebrity begin?
0: Right.
1: It's a fine line.
0: If they're not pointing to Jesus, they're pointing the wrong direction. We got a question for our American mamas. Dear mamas, does the Cornell 7 case remind you of the Duke lacrosse team?
1: Well, let's ask our American mamas.
2: Mama.

0: And joining us now, our American Mama, Terry Netterville. Okay, so the Cornell 7 case, you've got these seven men that are accused of having raped a girl, gang raped a girl. There were text messages that suggest that this whole thing started off at least as something consensual. Whether it evolved into something that wasn't at the end, that would be what's up for debate. The Duke lacrosse story was there was a stripper who said that she was raped by several men on the Duke lacrosse team, that they'd hired her and that they all raped her. I think there's a couple of differences I see. One being that none of the members of the Duke lacrosse team ever said they ever had sex with the stripper. They said she completely made it up. And in the end, that turned out to be the case.
1: Right.
0: None of them ever had sex with the stripper.
1: That's right.
0: This one, it looks like everybody's like, yeah, the events happened, right?
1: Yeah.
0: Okay.
1: Yeah.
0: So are there other similarities that you see or differences?
1: Oh, yeah. Here, the main similarity that I see, and I actually thought about them when when this started rolling out on the news. They outed the Duke lacrosse boys.
0: Right.
1: Their names, their images, and the fiery accusations they did this.
0: And
1: before
0: some of them,
1: there was due process.
0: And the whole team was, the season was canceled.
1: Oh.
0: The guys were kicked off the team.
1: Yes.
0: Some lost their scholarships.
1: Yeah. And they were never the same again, you can imagine.
0: And you've had some of these young men kicked out of the fraternity. The fraternity's been suspended. Some of them have been kicked out of Cornell.
1: Yeah.
0: So there is a similarity there. Yeah.
1: Okay. The other similarity is the media and Hollywood.
0: Mm.
1: They, without any knowledge or any due process whatsoever, the woman is believed and the men are all guilty, absolutely guilty, and should be crushed. You should hear some of the celebrities that are basically saying, you know, F them. They should not only lose their education, but never be hired. One of them said, ruin them.
0: Right.
1: Ruin their lives. Because believe all women, right?
0: Right.
1: Well, here's the problem. And this is what we learned from the Duke lacrosse situation. Those guys were pleading for their lives. They were saying, we did not have sex with her.
0: Right, the Duke lacrosse team.
1: We did not.
0: Yeah.
1: And everybody, yes, you did. Oh, yes, you did. Y'all raped her. Y'all raped her. Well, then to come out, she had four different men's semen inside of her, but none of them belonged to the boys. She was a stripper and a prostitute.
0: A prostitute.
1: And so in the end, after, what was it, months or years?
0: It was at least a year, I think.
1: Okay.
0: Yeah, it was
1: after
0: a while.
1: After tons of time, and these boys just in such turmoil over this, knowing they're telling the truth.
0: Right.
1: Finally, they're vindicated. This is where I think it's also similar. I think that when people read the text messages between this girl and the guy she really liked, I call him guy number one.
0: Right.
1: And she had text messages with guy number two.
0: Yeah.
1: They're going to see all of these messages with her saying that she consented, that she actually liked it when she was with those two alone. She didn't wish that she didn't. And she admitted to the policeman at the time, or the campus security at the time, when she said, I'm done, I'm tired, that was it. Nobody did anything that she did not consent to. So the similarity is they are being vilified and judged. And let me just side note, these Cornell guys should be shamed for what they did. That is so vulgar and vile and disgusting.
0: Yeah.
1: But what they're not is guilty of rape, in my opinion.
0: Yeah.
1: Because the text message is from her, and I think that when it's out, because here's the thing, the celebrities, they don't listen to right-leaning legacy media.
0: Right.
1: If there is such a thing, right?
0: They don't.
1: Right-leaning media.
0: They're not reading Breitbart.
1: They don't hear this stuff yet.
0: Right.
1: But they will, because when it comes out in the court of law, just like I said in the case of Johnny Depp and Amber Heard, when you start hearing it, these celebrities are going to quietly shuffle back, because she is very, very sure about consenting, and they're going to feel very badly about it.
0: The other thing that I see as a connection here, in the Duke lacrosse case, you had a district attorney who was running for re-election.
1: Ah, yeah, that's
0: and
1: right.
0: He was really playing the case up because he needed, and the facts be damned, he absolutely committed malfeasance in office.
1: That's right.
0: You now have Letitia James.
1: Uh-huh.
0: Who I think is maybe the worst attorney general in the entire country. She ran for re-election on, I'm going to get Donald Trump. Okay, for what? I don't know. We'll figure out what crime once I get in office. And she's now been appointed to this case by Governor Kathy Hochul.
1: Of course.
0: Do you have any hope that Letitia James, if there's exonerating evidence for these young men, that she would follow that?
1: Oh, no.
0: I don't.
1: No. No. And one of the guys, Lopez, anyway, one of the guys had an attorney on with Megyn Kelly, and she asked, why do you think the DA reopened this? Because he said this is not credible.
0: Yeah, you didn't have any.
1: And the attorney said, she said, pressure.
0: Mm-hmm.
1: Pressure by the media and the ones above him.
0: And that's similar to what happened in the Duke lacrosse case, too. If you'd like to ask our American

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1: Ronald Reagan once asked, are we doing a good enough job teaching our children what America is and what she represents in the long history of the world? Well, that's why we made this CD. 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
1: If you want your kids to know what America represents in the long history of the world, then you need to get Freedom Sings. 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
4: I'm from Destrehan, Louisiana, suburb of New Orleans. Thank you, and you got a great show. You guys are great. I can't turn you guys, I can't change that dial. I can't turn the station off on WGSO 99 here in New Orleans. 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Bye-bye.
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0: 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I'm Stephen Farr with Louis Star Avalone.
1: Well, apparently in Los Angeles, they don't just want you to give up your car.
0: Okay.
1: Now they're coming for the palm trees.
0: I don't own any palm trees.
1: Well, they want to get take the palm trees out of Los Angeles.
0: Why?
1: Because your lawn plants apparently are a problem.
0: Wait, why?
1: And cars are a problem, by the way.
0: Okay.
1: Cars, gas stoves, your lawn. So a Los Angeles transportation advocacy organization called Streets for All has now released a study called Palm Trees Are a Scam. We're talking about trees.
0: Oh, that sounds like an unbiased report.
1: Yeah.
0: Okay.
1: But the report is that palm trees consume water.
0: Duh.
1: And they don't really give anything back in return. In other words, they provide relatively little shade compared

0: to other trees.
1: So
0: basically, they want to discriminate. They want to discriminate against palm trees because palm trees apparently are the lazy trees of the entire tree population.
1: They're better than mesquite trees.
0: So if you're planting trees along a sidewalk, specifically to provide shade.
1: What about just planting trees because I think they're pretty?
0: But that's called landscaping. And that is,
1: yeah.
0: They are a completely, you can landscape,
1: yeah.
0: But just not palm trees.
1: Why not?
0: I just told you.
1: No, you didn't tell me.
0: Palm trees.
1: You didn't tell me why.
0: Not,
1: but I get to choose what I think is pretty and what I don't think is pretty. You don't have a right to tell me what I think is pretty and what I don't think is pretty.
0: They have a
1: right to. Utility. I may not be.
0: Their opinion. I mean, they said that palm trees provide very little shade compared to other trees, and that some species can present fire hazards. I don't know why that.
1: You know what else is a fire hazard? Not filling up the reservoir with water.
0: That's true too.
1: That's a fire hazard. But here's the thing. This is where the left just loses it. The left does not have the right to tell other people what they can and cannot use in their own private property. Your rights end where someone else's rights begin. And if your pursuit of happiness is, I don't like palm trees, fine. Then move someplace where they don't have palm trees. But if you're like, my happiness is interfered by you having palm trees, then you're a moron.
0: Well,
1: and you're intentionally trying to make yourself unhappy. And I don't have time for your negative attitude. Shove off. Go do something else.
0: I mean, they kind of have a point.
1: No, they don't.
0: It does consume, you know, maybe. As a proportion to the amount of shade that it provides.
1: Is that the only point of trees is to provide shade?
0: No, of course not.
1: Okay, can it just be attractive?
0: No, of course not. But, I mean, when you're a leftist, when you're a democratic socialist, and by the way, this group is
1: when you're trying
0: heavily
1: to control what other people do with their lives because you have a megalomania about how important your own opinions are, then that's where you start telling other people they can't have palm trees.
0: And by the way, this group that put out the study, they are deeply invested in the Democratic Socialist of America candidate for mayor, Nithya Raman.
1: Right.
0: Who
1: wants to tell everybody else what they can do with their own private property, what they can like, what they can't think, what they can do. No, that is not America. Shut your mouth and, I don't know, go read a book. Do something else with your life.
0: I thought palm trees were like, you know, that was iconic in Los Angeles and
1: it
0: in
1: is.
0: Hollywood, you know, in California.
1: It is iconic.
0: They want to get rid of that.
1: Because they don't want anybody to be happy. America's built on people's right to pursue their own happiness, not for you to tell other people what their happiness
0: is. Yeah, I want to be happy. That's it.
1: Let's dig deep.
2: Working in a coal mine, going down.
1: So there was an election in Brazil this week that had a bit of a shocking outcome. The sitting president, Luiz Inácio Lula da Silva, came in second place behind the son of former president Jair Bolsonaro, Senator Flavio Bolsonaro. So da Silva is a socialist and Bolsonaro is a conservative, and the two are expected to head into a runoff. And if you look at the results, it looks like Bolsonaro is going to win the runoff easily.
0: Wait, where is this again?
1: Brazil.
0: Okay.
1: And you're like, why are we talking about Brazil?
0: No, I wasn't going to say that. It just was, there was a
1: but
0: lot.
1: But that was in your head.
0: A lot of different, you know, multiple syllable names. I was just trying to keep it all straight in my head.
1: The leftist lost, or is losing, right? He's in second place, the current president.
0: In Brazil.
1: But why are we talking about Brazil? Because it's not just Brazil. It's essentially all of South and Central America. In election after election, South American voters have been rejecting the socialist and communist parties and voting for the free market, law and order conservative parties.
0: In South America.
1: In South America and Central America. So there have been 8 elections in South and Central America since April of 2025. There's Ecuador, Bolivia, Honduras, Chile, Costa Rica, Peru, Colombia, and now Brazil. Here's the thing. The conservative won every single one of those elections.
0: Well, I mean, what do you attribute to that? I mean, you see folks like, I guess you look at Cuba, for example. I mean,
1: yeah.
0: Are people waking up to the fact that socialism, communism fails each and every time that it's tried?
1: I think in South and Central America, they absolutely are. I think there are two main contributing factors to why the conservatives are winning in South and Central America over the last year and a half. The first is South and Central American examples. So if you look at Argentina and El Salvador, both of those countries elected conservative in recent years before this wave of conservative victories. They were winning in El Salvador and Argentina. They had ousted far-left governments, and conservatives came in. So you had Javier Milei in Argentina, and you got Nayib Bukele in El Salvador. Both of those men are allies and supporters of Donald Trump. Both of them made big changes in their governments. They cut the size of the government. They cut the spending in their government. They increased law and order by putting criminals in jail and telling them to stay there.
0: You know,
1: and both of those countries are now experiencing the best economies in their nation's entire histories. And I think other voters across the region saw that and went, maybe we should follow that example.
0: Well, you mean President Trump's example?
1: Well, part of it, these guys are following Trump's example.
0: But no, I understand.
1: But then other South American countries are looking at South American examples and going, it can work here.
0: You know, that's kind of interesting because that is a free market principle. When you see, you know, like, for example, when you see a company
1: right. That's
0: like at the forefront and,
1: right. And
0: they write the playbook for whatever industry that they're in and they're wildly successful.
1: Right.
0: Guess what happens? Copycats.
1: Absolutely.
0: Will come up and they will start a business. They'll basically have the same business plan.
1: Because success leaves clues.
0: If it works for them,
1: yeah. Then
0: why wouldn't it work for us? And if you're looking at these South American and Central American countries,
1: right. Where
0: they have high crime and high inflation and a stagnant economy,
1: right. And
0: corrupt government officials.
1: And then you look at what happened in Argentina, you look at what happened in El Salvador, and all of a sudden those places are flourishing.
0: Well, and you look at what President Trump is doing in terms of draining the swamp
1: in the U.S.
0: and bringing such enormous wealth or investment during his very short time in this second administration. You're like, hey, I want a piece of that.
1: Well, here's the other factor, I think. So that's the first factor, is that they're looking at South American examples. I think the other factor is the closing of U.S. aid. When Elon Musk came in with Doge, he identified USAID as a major source of corruption. And it appears part of what USAID was doing with the money they were getting from Congress was attempting to influence foreign elections in favor of leftists. From Town Hall, following the defunding of USAID, elections in Latin America have a decidedly different outcome. The far right is now winning elections. In fact, it won all 8 elections since USAID went away. That's not a coincidence. It's changed the entire political makeup of South America.
0: Wait, but that's...
1: The U.S. was funding leftist campaigns in other countries. That's what it looks like.
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8: 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Bye-bye.
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3: 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Faster than a speeding bullet. More powerful than a locomotive. Able to leap tall tales from Joe Biden in a single bound. Look up in the sky. It's a bird. It's a weather balloon from China.
10: 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Got to keep our composure.
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1: 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I'm Stephen Parr with Louis R. Avalone.
0: We were talking about how the federal government funded many of these leftist campaigns in other countries. And Washington did spend billions of dollars overseas promoting what they call democracy and civil society and, you know, independent media, human rights,
1: right,
0: campaigns, et cetera. $14 billion the State Department allocated for democracy assistance. This was between 2018 and 2023.
1: Yeah.
0: And the question here is, or not necessarily the question, but the point I would like to make is that I don't think that the federal government, for all of these many decades, were funding leftist campaigns in South America and Central America because they believed that it would create the same type of chaos and instability that Democrat-led cities and states here in the United States have suffered under. You know, in other words, you want to keep your enemy off balance, right? Well, how do you do that? Well, elect Democrats, or at least elect those who espouse those Marxist, socialist, communist policies, and you're guaranteed to create instability within those nations, right? Because you have government corruption, et cetera. I think that the federal government was funding those leftist campaigns because the establishment, bureaucrats in the federal government, believed that those policies actually work.
1: Right.
0: They believed in those policies.
1: I think that's right. I don't think they were trying to create chaos. I think they were trying to create leftist governments because the bureaucrats believed in leftism.
0: And to their credit, I mean, I guess if there is any credit, they thought they were helping. They thought they were helping.
1: So does George Soros.
0: No, I get that. But it obviously, those are policies, those leftist policies, leftist politicians that espouse those failed, you know, policy initiatives.
1: Yeah.
0: They fail each and every time that they're tried. It doesn't matter who it is. It doesn't matter what country, what hemisphere that you're in. Socialism fails time and time again.
1: And as governments in South and Central America were failing time and time again, their citizens were fleeing to the United States, leading to the influx of illegal immigrants into our country. It was basically a chaos machine.
0: No, absolutely. And now they're fed up, right?
1: And there's hope.
0: They're fed up. They see the success of the United States.
1: And our government should have never been involved in politics in other countries, especially when our government's politics were wrong.
0: And yet we spent, billions of dollars trying to invest or trying to promote democracy. And yet the irony is by cutting those billions of dollars, you actually have propped up more democracy in South and Central America than ever before.
1: Let's get to a bright spot.
11: I'm doing all right, getting
1: out of Maryland, that frankly surprised me, and I think it's a bright spot. There's a male college student. It starts off not as a bright spot. We'll get there. There's a male college student at the University of Maryland who was accused of sexual assault of a female student at the school. Well, it turns out that male student was falsely accused. He never committed sexual assault. It was a lie completely made up. And the university had to admit that he didn't do what he was accused of doing. All right? Well, the male student was investigated by the university. He was assumed to be guilty from the start, and he suffered harassment from other people on campus because of the false allegations, including staff from the university.
0: Mm-hmm.
1: So once he was cleared, he sued. He sued the university. It's from the Daily Wire. The case was heard before an Obama-appointed judge, Paulina Zinnes, and the jury found evidence that falsely accused man faced harassment that was, quote, so severe, pervasive, and objectively offensive that it deprived him of equal access to an educational opportunity or benefit at the University of Maryland. It also found the University of Maryland was, quote, deliberately indifferent to the harassment. All right, here's why this is important. It is the first time in American history that a jury has found false sexual assault charges are in and of themselves sex-based harassment. And I think that is a bright spot.
0: Yeah, absolutely. Because anyone can make an allegation, and they certainly do.
1: Yes. And if the allegations are true, then the allegations need to be made. But if the allegations aren't true, this whole you've got to believe every woman thing, well, now we're prejudging people on the basis of sex. I'm not saying you should believe every man, because that's absolutely wrong. But you also shouldn't just believe every woman, because that's wrong for the exact same reason.
0: Well,
1: some people lie.
0: Yeah, lots right? of people lie. And, you know, the other part of that is that when it's a conservative
1: right.
0: that is being accused. Of course, the Democrats always stand up and say, you've got to believe the woman.
1: Like Donald Trump, when he was accused of sexual assault.
0: Right. But yet, if it's someone on the left that is being accused of some sort of sexual harassment, of course, there's always some couching of the issues or exceptions or exclusions.
1: Unless they decide just to throw the guy under the bus. And they've done that a little bit more recently since 2020. Now, the reason why this man sued wasn't about money. He only asked for $1 in damages and for the university to pay his lawyer's fees. It was about clearing his name officially and then forcing the university to change its behavior in the future. And I think that's a bright spot, too. The man's attorney, Jason Greaves, of the Bennell Law Group, quote, hopefully this jury has sent a message to universities across the country that Title IX protects all students, male and female, and they cannot turn a blind eye to public humiliation campaigns where false accusations of sexual assault are treated as a verdict.
0: You know, and unfortunately for men, I mean, they kind of get the short end of that stick because their accusation or their allegations of being harassed by a woman, it's kind of like, really?
1: Right. People don't believe that. Yeah. We'll be back, Sigram.
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8: I'm from Destrehan, Louisiana, suburb of New Orleans. 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You guys are great. I can't turn you guys, I can't change that dial. I can't turn the station off on WGSO 99 here in New Orleans. Nice talking. Bye-bye.
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15: Hello, ladies. Look at your man. Now look at me. Now look at your man. Wait, he's not a man anymore. He's a man identifying as a woman. Now look at me. Back to him. I mean, her. She's a man again. Confused? Me too. Ladies, you want a man who stands up for what matters in this country. Be a man and listen to American Ground Radio. Ladies, look at me. You're welcome. Now he's a man again who listens to the truth at American Ground Radio.

0: 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Stephen Parr with Louis R. Avalone.
1: So the far-left cable network that has spent years treating President Trump like a criminal defendant.
2: Which one?
1: Just woke up under new corporate ownership. So Paramount.
2: Yes.
1: Completed its acquisition of Warner Brothers.
2: Yes.
1: Discovery. They're now going to operate according to
2: Skydance.
1: Skydance, yes. Yeah. So that's going to bring...
2: Yeah, not to be confused with Skynet. Very different.
1: And so in terms of that network treating President Trump like a criminal defendant, it's CNN.
2: Yes.
1: So now CNN, CBS, HBO, Warner Brothers, and HGTV will now be under a single corporate umbrella.
2: And well, finally, HGTV will stop denigrating Trump.
1: Maybe. So I just don't know. I don't know. I think there are legitimate complaints about having all these organizations.
2: It's a lot of powerful networks all under one thing.
1: And regulators were concerned about it, too.
2: Yeah.
1: Because there were antitrust challenges and, you know, but it made it through. And I guess the test of whether you believe in a free and independent press isn't how you feel when somebody you like controls the press.
2: Well, given Warner Brothers' history of mergers, I'm not sure this is going to last long. We may just have a couple of years until we're saying, whoa.
3: When I say whoa, I mean whoa.
2: Kimberly LaRusso was concerned. She was pulling up in her car to the Roswell Park Comprehensive Cancer Center in Buffalo, New York, for her first round of cancer treatments. When she was getting out of the car, the man who was serving as valet to park her car asked Kimberly if she would do him a favor. Kimberly said, sure. And he replied, you have yourself a good day for me, okay? Well, that was what Kimberly needed, and her entire outlook changed. Kate Fink had a similar experience with the same valet. Every time she pulled up for her cancer treatments, as she was getting out of the car, he said, you got this. And eventually, Kate believed him. Well, Kate and Kimberly learned that the valet was named John Avery and wanted to thank him for his infectious optimism. So they raised money for him to be able to go see a Buffalo Bills football game and get an autographed Josh Allen jersey.
1: Oh, wow.
2: John says, I serve people. That's what I do.
1: Well, he kind of got served there as well.
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5: K280, GL, Chico.
6: How do you do? Few people have been more persecuted than Jews living in Poland. Long before the Holocaust of World War II, Polish Jews were beaten, driven from their homes, and even massacred. The man in this story was born there, the son of an Orthodox rabbi. He despaired of ever finding rest for his soul, and yet rest and peace came when his heart and mind and life were unshackled.

0: Keep up, Abraham.
1: Why are they shooting at us, Papa?
0: They're not shooting at us. They're shooting at each other.
1: Then why are we leaving home?
0: Do you want to fall into the hands of the Russians or the Germans?
1: No.
0: Then keep up.
1: I'm so thirsty, Papa.
0: Everyone is thirsty. Maybe we find water in the next village.
1: Oh, Papa!
0: Silence! If you must talk, recite your prayers.
2: Bringing light into the darkness, this is Unshackled. True life stories of real people, dramatized and produced in Chicago by Pacific Garden Mission. Homeless people are called all kinds of names, some disparaging, none uplifting. But those who come to Pacific Garden Mission are called brother or sister, and they're treated like part of the family. Every consideration is given at the old lighthouse to help the homeless find new life. Nourishing food, clean clothing, safe dormitories, classes, and counseling all provide the means for them to change, all made possible by the gifts of caring friends and listeners. New life comes from the name above all names, and like the man in this story, those who follow him are called by his name forever. Now for broadcast around the earth, here is program number 2562 in the series Unshackled, the program that makes you face yourself and think. The man in our story was 11 years old during that forced march from his village in Poland during World War I. All night and the next day they trudged in the summer heat, but no one gave them water. After 6 weeks as homeless refugees, they returned home to find their village nearly obliterated. That kind of misery was commonplace for his people, and there was worse to come. This is the true story of Arthur Glass, right now on Unshackled.
3: I had rabbinical heritage on both sides of my family, so I was made to study the Torah when I was only 5 and the Talmud when I was 6. Since my father was a strict Orthodox rabbi, I had more religion in one day than most people have in a year. We said prayers at least 10 times a day, upon waking, while washing, then morning prayers, before and after eating each meal, then afternoon and evening prayers, and last of all, before going to sleep. My father was 62 when I was born and was often impatient with me. He was a rigid instructor of the law who punctuated any failure with a slap or a beating, often leaving bruises and blood from his attacks.
0: Cursed be the man that makes any graven or molten image an abomination unto the Lord, the works of the hands of the craftsman, and puts it in a secret place. And all the people shall answer and say, Amen.
1: Amen. Papa?
0: Huh?
1: Do the Gentiles have idols in their churches?
0: Yes. You see the results. They're unclean, drunk, and disorderly. They observe none of the laws of God. They kill our people.
1: What kind of God do they serve who would let them be so cruel?
0: An illegitimate one.
1: They hate us because we are the chosen people, don't they?
0: Yes, yes. Now get back to your lesson.
1: Yes, sir.
0: Recite for me the 13 principles of faith.
1: Adonai exists. Adonai is one and unique. Adonai is without a body. Adonai is eternal. Prayer is to be directed to Adonai alone and to no other. I believe that the words of the prophets are true.
0: I believe with a perfect faith that the words of the prophet are true. You must memorize perfectly, Abraham, perfectly.
1: Our lives were governed by rigid rules and yearly feasts, none more agonizing than the Day of Atonement. After 24 hours of fasting and prayer, my mother's eyes were swollen from weeping. My father's face was dark with despair. They left the synagogue with no assurance that God had heard or forgiven their sins. Add to this the insults and cruelty of the Gentiles, especially during our holidays, and I felt no hope in Judaism or from God. Then, when I was 13, hope came to my sister and me through my brother, who had emigrated to Canada right after I was born.
4: Mama, Papa, it's a letter from Isaac.
0: Let me read it. What's this? He sent immigration papers and documents?
4: What does it say, Papa?
0: He wants you to come to Canada.
4: He does? I'd love to go, Papa. Can I please?
0: How will you get there, Esther?
4: I'll sell my little business. They should give me enough money for passage on a ship.
0: Such a long journey by yourself.
4: Why don't I take Abraham along?
0: Abraham? He's too young.
3: I've had my bar mitzvah, Papa.
4: Papa, he has no future here. You know that. Everyone suffers since the war.
3: Can I go too, Papa? Please?
0: Let me think on this.
3: My parents let me go, and you cannot imagine my joy at leaving Poland and my poor and very old parents. It was May 1920 when we took the train all the way to Antwerp. For the first time in my life, I was treated like a human being. No one called me names, no one spit in my face or threw stones at me. When the big ocean liner began to move away from shore, I felt truly free. And I roamed at will on the ship because my sister was very seasick most of the time.
4: Oh, I think I'm going to die.
3: You'll be okay once we're on land again. I've talked with others, and you're not the only one who is seasick.
4: Oh, don't you be bothering other passengers. And don't be wandering all over the ship. You could get hurt.
3: But it's so interesting, Esther.
4: Abraham. Leave me alone.
3: Gladly. After 11 days at sea, the lights of Quebec welcomed us. As we were filing down the gangplank, a lady handed me a little blue-covered book, the Gospel of Matthew in Yiddish. Had the book been written in any other language, I would have thrown it away. Instead, I read it on a long train ride to Toronto, where my brother was waiting.
5: Esther, over here.
4: There's Isaac. Come on, Abraham.
5: You made it.
4: Surprise. Look who came with me. It's Abraham.
3: Hello, Isaac.
5: Why did you bring him?
4: Because life is miserable in Poland since the war. He'll have a better chance here.
5: I suppose we can find room for him. But you might have let me know.
3: I don't ever want to go back to Poland.
5: What's that in your hand?
3: A lady gave it to me as we left the ship in Quebec.
5: No Jew may read this filthy abomination. Don't you ever let me see you reading a book like that again.
3: I changed my English name to Arthur because people began to call me Abe. Being adventuresome, I discovered a Christian community center less than a block from our house. I wandered in one day out of curiosity and listened to the children's stories they told about Jesus. My brother found out.
5: Is it true you have been going in that foul place?
3: Well, yes, I was just curious.
5: You stay away from there. They might as well be lepers.
3: I didn't see anything wrong, Isaac. All they do is sing songs and tell stories.
5: They tell lies! Forgotten what Father taught us. Those people are enemies.
3: But they're very kind.
5: They hate Jews. You stay away from there. If I ever find out that you've been there again, I'll beat the life out of you.
3: My brother weighed 200 pounds while I was an emaciated runt, so I stayed away until one summer evening they showed films and cartoons on the outside of the building. Seeing the crowd of children, I settled among them, forgetting my brother's warning. When the film ended, a boy tapped me on the shoulder and said, "Your brother wants to see you." I went home quaking with fear. Isaac was livid.
5: Didn't I tell you not to go near that place again?
3: Isaac, I never went inside.
5: But you went in among the crowd of children to see the pictures, didn't you?
3: Yes, I did.
5: No!
4: No, Isaac! Please stop! You kill him!
5: He's going to learn!
3: Stop me! He beat me with a sewing machine belt till I had black eyes, split lip, missing teeth, and bruises all over my body. I couldn't sleep that night because of the pain, and as soon as dawn came, I left my brother's house for good. The next year was one of intense suffering. Many nights I wept bitterly from the cold. Many days I had nothing to eat. Afraid to steal and ashamed to beg, I would go to the central Jewish marketplace and eat fruit that had been thrown away.
6: Apples! Apples, 50 cents a bushel.
3: Are you throwing this away?
6: Yes.
3: Could I have it?
6: Oh, yeah, sure. It's not worth anything. Apples! 50 cents a bushel! Apples!
3: Thoughts of suicide lingered in my mind. Lake Ontario would be an easy place to go. Then the words of the prophet Isaiah came to me. When thou passest through the waters, I will be with thee. and through the rivers, they shall not overflow thee. When thou walkest through the fire, thou shalt not be burned, neither shall the flame kindle upon thee. My knowledge of the scriptures kept me going. Then the day of atonement came.
4: Abraham, look at you, dressed in rags on such a day.
3: It's all I have.
4: I thought Isaac was looking after you.
3: Well, he's not.
4: Have you been to the synagogue?
3: I went, but they wouldn't let me in.
4: Why not?
3: I didn't have money to buy a ticket.
4: Oh, Abraham.
3: A guy threw me down the stairs. How could they do that?
4: It's the only way they can collect from Jews who don't pay the rest of the year.
3: But you know what it means. This is when Hashem determines whose names will be written for the next year of her life in the resurrection.
4: Don't be bitter, Abraham.
3: Why not? Look at Isaac. On the Sabbath, he reads the law in the synagogue, but as soon as he walks out, he tramples underfoot the very thing he reads.
4: God will judge.
3: We were taught to keep the whole law. Cursed is he that confirms not all the words of this Torah to do them.
4: You're taking this much too hard, Abraham.
3: No, I'm not. What's the use of trying? Judaism lost its hold on me. It could not remove the guilt of the past. It could not give me peace for the present and offered only doubt for the future. I felt an empty, aching void in my heart. So I looked to the world for amusement and satisfaction. Movies, clubs, and card playing. Without father's and mother's guidance, without religion to check me, I was like a car going downhill without brakes.
2: Stay with us to learn how Arthur's downhill slide was checked.
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3: I learned to fend for myself, working as a carpenter and boarding with a Jewish family, even though I had abandoned Judaism as an empty shell. God kept me from many sins, but I was going downhill rapidly. Then God, in his tender mercy, brought a young Jewish lad into my life.
8: I'm Morris Kaminsky. I've seen you coming and going in the neighborhood, and I wanted to invite you to our club.
3: What kind of club?
8: It's called the Eliezer Club.
3: And what do they do at this club?
8: Oh, they teach about the Messiah.
3: That's fine. And who do you think is the Messiah?
8: Why, it's Jesus Christ.
3: What? You, a Jew, are not ashamed to say that this illegitimate imposter, Jesus, is our Messiah?
8: Yes. If Jesus is not the Messiah, then you tell me who is.
3: Even the rabbis can't answer that.
8: Come on, see for yourself. Yeshua came first as a suffering servant, the Passover Lamb of God, slain for our sins. He is God's supreme sacrifice, for the Jew first.
3: Do you keep the Jewish holidays?
8: Not anymore. Yeshua fulfilled them.
3: Well, do you say Kaddish for your father?
8: No. Your eternal destiny is settled with God in this life. After death, it's too late. The Bible says, it is appointed unto men once to die, but after this, the judgment.
3: I'd feel guilty if I didn't say Kaddish.
8: Christ has set me free from guilt and shame. My life is filled with joy and purpose. And I know beyond a doubt that I will spend eternity with him.
3: Morris, you can't convert me.
8: Brother, I know I can't, but the Holy Spirit can.
3: With misgivings and apprehension, I entered the home of this Hebrew Christian, expecting to see idols. Instead, I saw the happy faces of young Jews like me. They met in the home of an older Hebrew Christian.
9: Welcome, Arthur. I'm Esther. Where are you from?
3: Poland. I'm an Ashkenazic Jew. My father's a rabbi.
9: Don't worry, Arthur. We're all Jews here. This is my son, Isaac Feinstone. He's a missionary to our people.
3: My sister's named Esther. And my brother is also named Isaac.
0: Shalom, Arthur. The Lord bless you.
9: We meet every Thursday to worship the Lord. I hope you can join us. Come on, I'll introduce you to the others.
3: They sang hymns in Yiddish about the Savior, songs that touched my heart. After a simple gospel message, they prayed, and I realized they were actually worshiping the God of Israel, calling upon Him as their Heavenly Father. I had never known of such simple familiarity with God. He seemed so near to them while I was so far from Him. But each meeting seemed to draw me closer until I longed for those Thursday night meetings. One night, Mr. Finestone read to me from the New Testament.
0: Arthur, listen to Hebrews chapter 3, verses 7 to 9. Wherefore, as the Holy Ghost saith, today, if you will hear his voice, harden not your hearts, as in the provocation, in the day of temptation in the wilderness, when your fathers tempted me, proved me, and saw my works 40 years.
3: I cannot leave the God of Israel and bow to an image called Jesus Christ.
0: We have not left the God of Israel. We love him. We worship and adore him. There is only one true God, and he is God, the God of Israel. Furthermore, we agree that idolatry is a great sin. You see any idols here?
3: No.
0: Arthur, Christ died for you because he loves you.
3: I don't believe in the New Testament. But if you show me Christ in the Old Testament, I will believe.
0: Fine. We'll begin with the Torah, the Psalms, and the prophets.
3: To my great astonishment, he showed me Christ on almost every page. Then I thought of another argument. Mr. Finestone, this is an English Bible, a translation from the original Hebrew, no doubt adulterated by your missionaries to make it read the way you want it to read, to deceive us Jews. Show me the Hebrew Bible and let me see if it says the same thing.
0: Certainly. Here, you follow along with me in the Hebrew Bible. All right, turn to Isaiah chapter 7, start at verse 14. Therefore, the Lord himself shall give you a sign. Behold, a virgin shall conceive and bear a son, and shall call his name Emmanuel. Butter and honey shall he eat, that he may know to refuse the evil and choose the good. All right? Mm-hmm. Now turn to chapter 53, starting at verse 3. He is despised and rejected of men, a man of sorrows and acquainted with grief. And we hid, as it were, our faces from him. He was despised, and we esteemed him not. Surely he hath borne our griefs and carried our sorrows, yet we did esteem him stricken, smitten of God, and afflicted. But he was wounded for our transgressions. He was bruised for our iniquities. The chastisement of our peace was upon him, and with his stripes we are healed. All we like sheep have gone astray. We've turned everyone to his own way, and the Lord hath laid on him the iniquity of us all.
3: It's the same.
0: Yes, it is.
3: I never knew this.
0: Look at chapter 49, verse 6. And he said, it is a light thing that thou shouldst be my servant, to raise up the tribes of Jacob, and to restore the preserved of Israel. I will also give thee for a light to the Gentiles, that thou mayest be my salvation unto the end of the earth. Tell me, Arthur, do you believe the prophets?
3: Yes. I believe with a perfect faith that all the words of the prophets are true.
0: The prophecies all point to Jesus Christ as the Messiah.
3: A spiritual battle began in my heart. Could it be that all Israel had made a mistake? It wouldn't be the first time. We had broken the heart of Moses, persecuted and killed the prophets, gone into captivity because of our sins. Was Jesus Christ the Messiah, the Savior of the world? In my turmoil, 1923 came to an end, and I was invited to a watch night service on December 31st. I was 17 years old and thought it was an all-night party. Instead, I listened as people gave their testimonies.
6: My friends, The old year is going out, and the new year is about to come in. Now, many of you have made and will make New Year's resolutions, but you neither kept them nor will you keep them. But God has resolved to keep you in Christ if you come to Him. The best way to start a new year is to start it with God. Let us pray.
3: I long to start the new year with God, but how? Jewish prayers are mainly taken from the Psalms, so I had recited prayers, but I had never really prayed to God. I remembered Psalm 145, verse 18. The Lord is nigh unto all them that call upon Him, to all that call upon Him in truth. So I did. O God of Abraham, Isaac, and Jacob, if Jesus Christ is the Messiah of Israel and the Savior of the world, I want to know it. Like a panorama, every verse relating to the Messiah completely filled my mind. And at that moment, I surrendered to God and believed in my heart that Yeshua was the Messiah of Israel, my Savior. I knew that He died for me.
10: My brother, won't you come to Christ tonight and begin the new year with God?
3: I glanced at the clock as I moved to the altar and knelt, something I had never done. It was exactly midnight as I prayed, asking God to forgive my evil thoughts, my cursings and blasphemies against His holy name. As I prayed, ping, ping, I felt the burden of sin slip away. I opened my eyes to find my friend, Maris, weeping and praying beside me, and we rejoiced together. I had found in Yeshua the Sabbath rest for my soul. My family felt differently.
4: You what?
3: Esther, I believe in Yeshua HaMashiach. He lives in me, and I've never felt such joy in all my life. Do you realize that He fulfills every prophecy in the Bible? Son of Abraham, son of David, son of God.
11: Blasphemy! There is no end to your evil.
3: No, Isaac. It's true. We've been wrong to reject Him.
11: You are wrong.
4: How could you do something like that?
11: You shame us.
4: You will break our parents' heart, Abraham. I disown you.
11: Get out of here and don't ever come back. You're dead. Out. Out. Out. Never come back.
3: My family, my employer, the place where I roomed, all were Jewish, and all cursed me and threw me out for my new faith. I wandered the snowy streets of Toronto in January and faced death by starvation, if not by freezing. Satan taunted me with doubt and fear. Go back and recant. But how could I turn away from Christ, the lover of my soul? I had no gloves, no parka, no boots, but I had Jesus. Exhausted, I went to Mrs. Esther's house. Though He slay me, yet will I trust Him.
9: Arthur! Come in, my son. You're half frozen. We give you our hearts and our home until the Lord sends you deliverance. Sit down and I'll fix you a cup of tea and some biscuits. The kettle is hot. I know what you're going through. Remember what Yeshua said. The servant is not greater than his Lord. If they have persecuted me, they will also persecute you.
3: Yes, I know.
9: I have a Hebrew Bible in its original language for you, Arthur. God has promised to never leave you or forsake you.
12: How's the job search going, Arthur?
3: My trade is controlled by Jews, so all doors are closed to me.
12: God will open the right door.
9: Oh, what about the mother trade? Farming, maybe.
3: I thought of that.
12: Don't be discouraged, Arthur.
3: I was discouraged before I came here, freezing in the cold, and the devil himself tried to get me to go back to my family and recant.
12: Now, the devil is a liar.
3: Indeed. The Lord reminded me of His promise in Psalm 27. When my father and my mother forsake me, then the Lord will take me up. And He did. through both of you.
9: How can we not love others when he loves us so much?
3: I am forever grateful to both of you for putting up with all my arguments.
12: He is faithful, Arthur.
3: It's amazing. All those feasts we celebrate each year suddenly make sense. Yeshua is our Passover. He is our Sabbath rest. He is our Feast of Trumpets. He is our Atonement. And the Feast of Tabernacles? I understand what it means to dwell in the secret place of the Most High and tabernacle there with him.
9: Have you ever thought of going to Bible college, Arthur?
3: Well, most certainly. I cannot be silent about this great salvation. God has called me to carry the good news to my people. But first, I need to earn some money. I went to work on a farm in Ontario, Canada, and returned to Toronto in September in order to go to Bible college. But I became gravely ill and had emergency surgery to remove my thyroid gland. When I recovered, I went to Bible college in Chicago, where I met and fell in love with Emma, Mrs. Esther's only daughter. We attended the same Bible college. After our marriage and graduation, we served the Lord first in Buffalo, New York, then in Toronto. What a privilege when God called us to Buenos Aires, Argentina, where we pioneered Jewish evangelism among our people there. Romans chapter 5, verse 11 says, "And not only so, but we also joy in God through our Lord Jesus Christ, by whom we have now received the atonement."
2: Arthur Glass finished the work Jehovah had for him to do and has gone home to his Savior. This testimony was taken from his autobiography and from his family and friends who carry on the ministry. We hope this story has helped you understand God's awesome grace and love in sending Christ Jesus to die in our place so that we could have the gift of salvation and eternal life.
7: 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And our address? Pacific Garden Mission, 1458 South Canal Street, Chicago, Illinois, 60607. So until next time, unless our Lord returns before then, the doors to Pacific Garden Mission are open night and day. 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

0: You've probably heard it said that the best of men are men at best. Even the most admirable individuals are subject to human imperfections and the temptations of sin. While those in church leadership deserve to be honored, that doesn't mean their sins are to be covered up. And today on Truth for Life, Alistair Begg addresses how believers should deal with accusations and allegations against elders. We're looking at 1 Timothy chapter 5.
1: It's a dreadful shame when congregations conclude that eldership, and particularly the teaching eldership, the responsibility of laboring in the word and in doctrine, that somehow or another congregations conclude that this is not really work. And somehow or another, these people are on a sort of, they're at a Bible conference that lasts for the rest of their lives. They sort of went on retreat for the rest of their lives. The kind of things that the congregation gets the opportunity to do, you know, for a day and a half. Well, somehow or another, these characters got to do it for the rest of their lives, you know. And any notion of honoring them will come when they die. And I remember speaking at a pastor's conference when I had been asked to give two seminars. I gave one on the subject of biblical church discipline, which was averagely attended, and I gave one on the matter of ministerial depression. I called it Dealing with Ministerial Depression, because I thought I knew a little bit about that. Not clinical depression. I changed it when the men came. I called it the blues. Dealing with the blues. Well, it was the biggest seminar in the whole event. And no one knew my name from a hole in the ground. And it was standing room only. And as soon as we got to Q&A, it was obvious that there were all kinds of concerns and heartaches that were represented in the minds and lives of these elders who were seeking to serve their congregation. And there were actually elders there and leaders of the church there who had not been set aside to the task of preaching and teaching. And these individuals were responsible for the exercising of the principle of remuneration and compensation here. And one of these non-pastoral elders, if you like, asked the question. We have a problem in our church, he says, if you could address this. It's not a concern about the pastor being depressed. It's about his wife being depressed. She seems to be just down in the dumps. She has no apparent joy in what's going on. We find that somehow or another, she is increasingly isolated from any aspect of ministry. Do you have any insight on this, or do you have any suggestion as to what we might do? And I don't know why I said it, but shooting from the hip, just straight, which is something I hardly ever do, I said, I suggest that you increase your minister's salary by $5,000 a year. There's total silence, and the guy sat down, didn't even have a follow-up question. Someone from that church came to me afterwards and said, you don't know it, or you just answered that question. Because our pastor's wife has never had the privilege of buying her children new shoes. She has hand-me-downs from members of the congregation. She shops sometimes in the Goodwill. And the congregation think that they are doing her an amazing service while they do her husband an amazing service of ensuring that he will not become a lover of money by never giving him any money that he could possibly love. And some of you serve on boards for the city mission. And you serve on boards for missionary organizations, and you serve on boards for Christian schools and so on. And I think you better take real carefully your responsibilities when you sit in those meetings and make decisions

0: about the pittance of a salary that you are prepared to pay for someone who is prepared to invest their whole life in the cause of the gospel. So does the Bible speak to pressing issues? Sure does. Do not muzzle the ox while it's treading out the grain. Don't be like the pagans. The worker deserves his wages. Now, this is not isolated here. Paul makes this point all the way through his letters in 1 Thessalonians 2, in 2 Corinthians 11, in 1 Corinthians chapter 9, and nowhere more clearly than when he says, the Lord has commanded that those who preach the gospel should receive their living from the gospel. If we have sown spiritual seed among you, is it too much if we reap a material harvest from you? If others have this right of support from you, shouldn't we have it all the more? And then he's able to say, and I envy them this, he says, but of course, although it is legitimate for this to take place, we didn't take any of it because we didn't want ever to obscure the issue. We didn't want anybody ever to get the wrong position. Do you understand this? Do you understand the way this works? That the church appoints elders. If you did it in his pristine form, this would be how it was. Here you got a group of people, and they set apart elders. They recognize them to have capacities and rule. And then they just got this little virgin church, and they get it going. And one of the guys is a mailman. He's a postman, and he works in the mail, and he does the sermons on Sunday because he's the most gifted out of the five guys that they've set apart to eldership. And then as the church begins to grow as a result of his instruction, the elders say to him, you know, Bob, I think that you would be even better at doing this teaching on the Lord's Day if you didn't have to go out and be a mailman. So we're going to say to the congregation, maybe we should set you apart to the task of preaching and teaching. So now we will remunerate you in order to set you free. We won't pay you per sermon, but we will pay you in order that you don't have to derive your income from the mailman, and then you'll be able to proceed in that way. And so the individual is set apart. He still functions as an elder. He still has to direct the affairs of the church. But now he's in the privileged position of not having to go out and do those other things, which is in part provision, part privilege, and it is part not privilege, because it would be nice to go out and do those things. It'd be nice to sort of live in the real world every so often. But that's not what you're to do. You're to go over here. You're to give yourself. You're to toil. You're not to skive. You're not to show up late. You're not to leave early. You are to bear the burden of the responsibility of shepherding the flock of God that's in your charge. And remember, the test comes at the very end. Now, I have never understood why it is that certain groups have tried to suggest that it is wrong to have full-time pastors who receive remuneration in the exercise of oversight within the church. For the scriptures are so abundantly clear. Paul understood that those who proclaim the gospel may make a living by the gospel, and that in no way negates the concern that he's mentioned earlier, that such individuals, elders, should not be those who love money. Well, that's probably more than enough on compensation, wouldn't you agree? All right. Now, let's go to this matter of accusation. Verse 19 and 20, we'll just start it. I just want to introduce it, and we'll return to it this evening. Trapp, the commentator, says, every fool has an arrow to shoot at a faithful preacher. Every fool has an arrow to shoot at a faithful preacher. To be involved in the leadership of God's people is to be on the receiving end of all kinds of allegations and accusations. Fact. Fact. In fact, if to be accused were sufficient to make a man guilty, then no good minister would ever be innocent. If the accusation was enough to confer guilt, then none of us could ever exist. And that is why, recognizing that these accusations come, Paul says they are not to be entertained without corroboration. Now, once again, he is bringing into the New Testament principles that were clearly understood and practiced in the Old Testament. Deuteronomy 19 and verse 15, one witness is not enough to convict a man accused of any crime or offense he may have committed. A matter must be established by the testimony of two or three witnesses. Now, this is why when you turn to Matthew 18 and the instruction Jesus gave on church discipline, that when you go to an individual and you point something out to them, and that individual denies the existence of it, you are to go with two or three who are able to corroborate the concern that is expressed. These individuals act as witnesses to the accusation. Now, Paul reminds Timothy that in relationship to this, there is a need for public censure. Now, in saying that, it should be absolutely clear that the reference to the sin here is to a matter of public import. All right? Those who sin are to be rebuked publicly. Now, clearly that doesn't mean that every time something happens with an elder, there is to be some great legal brouhaha that emerges on account of it. We have to understand Scripture with Scripture. When we understand the principle in Matthew 18 of going on a personal basis regarding a personal matter, of extending it when there is an unrepentant spirit, of bringing it to the church when there is no response to that, then when you take that and coalesce it with this, you understand that public rebuke is a response to public sin. So that it is not that we simply take and make much of that which is a matter of privacy. Let me give you a Calvin on this. Paul is here speaking of sins that give rise to public scandal. For if any elder commits a fault not in this category, it is clearly preferable that he should be admonished privately rather than openly accused. However, if then that elder was to refuse the private admonishment, then the church would have no other recourse than to make a matter which was originally private then become public. Now, the concern and the principle is this. Sin amongst leaders in churches is not to be shielded. It is not to be covered up. It is not to be hidden away. It is to be publicly rebuked. In other words, when an elder sins in a public fashion, he and a church member for that matter, he or she is to be rebuked in a public manner so that the principle in application will be such that the others may take warning. Now, loved ones, if in the average church the approach to compensation is pretty poor, believe me, the situation in the average church in relationship to dealing with matters like this is worse than the way in which they deal with the matter of remuneration. The spinelessness that exists at the leadership level in many churches, and the favoritism and the politicking is incredible. And that's why churches are in total chaos. Because people won't do what the Bible says. And when we don't do what the instruction book says, if we won't run the plays out of the book, then who knows where the ball ends up and who knows where the team goes. Says Guthrie, when faced with sinning elders, a spineless attitude is deplorable. Now, the action to be taken is not only punitive, it is purposeful. And one of the reasons that we have such difficulty with this, and one of the reasons that we have such manifold confusion in the contemporary situation on Capitol Hill, is because any notion of jurisprudence, any notion of justice, is just about completely shot. The idea that punishment is punitive, the idea that punishment can be restorative, the idea that punishment is purposeful so as to enable others to heed the warning. J.B. Phillips says, this should be done as a salutary warning to others. The King James Version, that others may also fear. The NIV, so that others may take warning. Deuteronomy for the last time, and then we're through. Deuteronomy 13, verse 6. If your very own brother or your son or your daughter or the wife you love or your closest friend secretly entices you, saying, let us go and worship other gods. Okay, somebody tries to draw you away into heresy. The gods that neither know you nor your fathers have known, gods of the peoples around you, whether near or far, from one end of the land to the other. Do not yield to him or listen to him. Show him no pity, Do not spare him or shield him. Listen, you must certainly put him to death. Do you think God is concerned about doctrine? Do you think God is concerned about purity? Do you think God is simply sitting up, looking at the chaos of evangelicalism and going, you know, this isn't really a problem? In the Old Testament, he said, if somebody actually tries to seduce you into heresy, even if it's your wife, stone her to death, and your hand should be the first to cast the stone. Why? Verse 10, 11. Then all Israel will hear and be afraid. Notice, and no one among you will do such an evil thing again. Now that's the principle here. If you've got an elder and he blots his copybook and he sins morally, don't run him out of town on the late bus and come back to the congregation and make up some notion about how his mother wasn't feeling well or something else, and we've got to deal with a few things, and then hope that it will all die down, create a distraction. Don't do that stuff, he says. The pagans do that stuff. They've got that down. You stand up and say, here's the deal. Through your tears, through your brokenness, loved ones, this is what has happened. And we're here to tell you because the Bible says we have to come and tell you. Otherwise, we'd run for it. We'd go on the late bus. And we believe that if we do this, then it will be a solid dose of preventative medicine. See, our culture doesn't believe this. That's why kids don't get the paddle. It's one of the reasons. But you remember that sound, don't you? You remember sitting there going, my goodness gracious. That could have been me. I mean, that was almost me. That should have been me, you're saying. Woo! Made it. Yes, I'm looking. No, I'm not chewing. Yes, ma'am. Yes, sir. Oh, yes. It's the same with our kids. The Muslims understand it. Orthodox Jews understand it. But all the weak-willy Christians lost it completely. Almost completely. I've been on the receiving end of letter after letter and call after call and invitation after invitation to go and fight the big giants that are working against the church. To encourage all of you to phone 1-800 numbers and call your congressman and we'll fix this place. It's really getting fixed, isn't it? We're really fixing it good. Yesterday's headline, 14-year-old boy accused of killing his own son. Simultaneously, the 16-year-old, 17-year-old girl in all of the sorry predicament in her young life. Do you really think the answer to that is political? Get serious. These well-meaning souls can't even take care of their own situation. What is the answer? The answer is to live out the life of Christ. The answer is you in your small corner and I in mine. The answer is to be so radically different that the culture comes to inquire of us how it is that we managed to deal with this, how it is that we manage to live in this way. But why would they ever come and ask us about premarital sex when the statistics for premarital sex in the average evangelical church are the same as the statistics in the secular culture? Why would they ever come and ask us about marriage and divorce when the statistics within the average evangelical church are the same for divorce as in the secular culture? Why would they ever come and ask us about dealing with pornography when the statistics that are given in the average evangelical church are that 40% of the men are involved themselves in pornography? See how easy it is? Play with our minds. Phone the number, sign the ticket, send the dollar bill, and think we did it. God says, listen, it's time for judgment to begin at the house of God. That means it's time for judgment to begin with me. It's time for judgment to begin with you. And the only way in which we will make a radical impact in our culture, as we're going to see in the coming weeks, is by being the kind of worker who really works, the kind of teacher who really teaches, the kind of father who really fathers, the kind of elder who really cares. You say, what? Don't you realize there are 250 million people here? Yeah. Well, how do you change the world? Just one person at a time. Can you imagine if we were able to mobilize a company like this to concerns like this? What an amazing difference it would be.
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0: Oh God, look upon us in your mercy, we pray. Thank you that Jesus said, I will build my church and the gates of hell will not prevail against it. Thank you for the victory that is ours in Christ. Thank you for the chilling rectitude of the instruction of your word, which turns the gaze, the spotlight on our very souls. Save us, Lord, from spinelessness, from laziness, from capitulating to the world around us. And grant instead that we might increasingly be men and women of the book. And now may the grace of the Lord Jesus Christ and the love of God and the fellowship of the Holy Spirit be the abiding portion of all who believe, today and forevermore. Amen.
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Now we continue with 1 Peter chapter 3, reading at verse 13. Who is there to harm you if you prove zealous for what is good? But even if you should suffer for the sake of righteousness, you are blessed. And do not fear their intimidation, and do not be troubled, but sanctify Christ as Lord in your hearts, always being ready to make a defense to everyone who asks you to give an account for the hope that is in you, yet with gentleness and reverence. And keep a good conscience, so that in the thing in which you are slandered, those who revile your good behavior in Christ will be put to shame. For it is better, if God should will it so, that you suffer for doing what is right rather than for doing what is wrong. For Christ also died for sins once for all, the just for the unjust, so that he might bring us to God, having been put to death in the flesh, but made alive in the Spirit, in which also he went and made proclamation to the spirits now in prison, who once were disobedient, when the patience of God kept waiting in the days of Noah, during the construction of the ark, in which a few, that is, eight persons, were brought safely through the water. Corresponding to that, baptism now saves you, not the removal of dirt from the flesh, but an appeal to God for a good conscience, through the resurrection of Jesus Christ, who is at the right hand of God, having gone into heaven after angels and authorities and powers had been subjected to him.

0: 1 Peter chapter 4. Therefore, since Christ has suffered in the flesh, arm yourselves also with the same purpose, because he who has suffered in the flesh has ceased from sin, so as to live the rest of the time in the flesh no longer for the lusts of men, but for the will of God. For the time already past is sufficient for you to have carried out the desire of the Gentiles, having pursued a course of sensuality, lusts, drunkenness, carousing, drinking parties, and abominable idolatries. In all this, they are surprised that you do not run with them into the same excesses of dissipation, and they malign you. But they will give account to him who is ready to judge the living and the dead. For the gospel has for this purpose been preached even to those who are dead, that though they are judged in the flesh as men, they may live in the Spirit according to the will of God. The end of all things is near. Therefore, be of sound judgment and sober spirit for the purpose of prayer. Above all, keep fervent in your love for one another, because love covers a multitude of sins. Be hospitable to one another without complaint. As each one has received a special gift, employ it in serving one another as good stewards of the manifold grace of God. Whoever speaks is to do so as one who is speaking the utterances of God. Whoever serves is to do so as one who is serving by the strength which God supplies, so that in all things God may be glorified through Jesus Christ, to whom belongs the glory and dominion forever and ever. Amen. Find out more about this little ministry with a big message by visiting our website, theword.info. The word is hyphenated. Theword.info. 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
1: 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The intense pressure and heat transformed flood deposits into super hard rocks with gems. Magma, rising from the mantle, picked up these gems, bringing them to the surface. Others were brought up by crashing plates. We only have sapphires and rubies because of the processes of the flood of Noah's day.
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5: Reason to Believe, The Evidence. Exhibit 4B. In 1879, a brilliant Oxford graduate, William Ramsay, set out to Asia Minor to disprove the historical accuracy of the New Testament. He had always been taught by his professors that the Bible was largely a hoax, and he never questioned it. So he assumed it would be an easy task, finding many historical and archaeological proofs that the Bible was inaccurate and fabricated. He focused on the ancient Roman culture, where much of the Book of Acts in the Bible supposedly took place. He pored over many ancient documents and records, locations, topography, officials' titles, administrative boundaries, customs, and even archaeological structures. He was going to leave no stone unturned to prove the New Testament was a hoax. But to his astonishment, he didn't find a single contradiction or inaccurate statement. In fact, he had to honestly conclude that the Book of Acts was in perfect harmony with history. William Ramsay was so shaken by his discoveries that he later himself became a follower of Jesus. One more reason to believe. 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
7: The question is always why? You know, and that question will haunt you and make you crazy trying to figure out why did this happen and so forth. But I don't know why, but what I do know is, you know, that God is good and God loves me and God's working out his perfect plan in my life. And so I'm just content with that.
6: It's a special edition of A New Beginning today. We're celebrating Legends Week, hearing from those that have had an uncommon impact for the kingdom. Last time, Louis Zamperini. And Pastor Greg, today we feature your interview with Pastor Chuck Smith, the founder of the Calvary Chapel Network of Churches and one of the key catalysts of the Jesus Movement. You've interviewed a lot of people. Was this an easy interview?
8: You know, sometimes when you know someone really well, it's not easy to interview them because you have a sense of who they are and you already kind of know the answers before they give them. For instance, when I interviewed Louis Zamperini, I was just getting to know him. I had just read the book Unbroken, which is the story of his life. And so I was learning as I was interviewing. But with Pastor Chuck, I mean, I've known him for over 40 years. As a young man coming to Christ and attending his church where he was my pastor there at Calvary Chapel of Costa Mesa. Then through the years as I started in the ministry and continued to, you know, my relationship with Chuck changed over the years. And he wasn't the easiest guy to interview, believe it or not. He was a very private man. He didn't really like to talk about himself that much. But I knew there were some fascinating stories in his life that people needed to hear. I also had the sense when I was interviewing Pastor Chuck that this was something that was effectively preserving his legacy for posterity. In other words, I thought, this is something people will view later, beyond the moment we're in. And it's something that I felt needed to be done for Pastor Chuck because people needed to know his story. And they still need to know a story because it's an inspiring story of how God chose a man to literally change a generation. And so here now is the interview I did with Pastor Chuck Smith from Harvest Orange County. Tell me about your call to ministry, Chuck.
7: Well, actually, Greg, I was studying to be a medical doctor.
9: That
7: was
9: a doctor.
8: You would have been a great doctor, I think.
7: Well, I would have had a lot of compassion, I'm sure.
8: Yeah.
7: In fact, that's, I think, what was in my heart, you know, helping people.
8: Helping
7: I just had that, you know, and I figured, you know, that as a successful doctor, I could be a great layman in some church and just, you know, help support and just serve the Lord in that capacity. And I was living in Santa Ana at the time, and the pastor came up one Sunday and said, you know, there's a lady in the church that has paid a sponsorship for someone to go to the youth camp, and why don't you go? And I said, well, I, you know, had plans to go to Corona Del Mar and surf, and so, but...
8: And what year was this?
7: Oh, my, this was about 1943, 44, somewhere in there. And I went on up to this summer camp, and the speaker at the camp was a very inspiring fellow. And he made the statement, you have only one life, it will soon be passed. And only what's done for Christ will last. And it just hit me, and so that afternoon I was out under a big pine tree and just my Bible and just thinking about one life, it'll soon be passed. Only what's done for Christ will last. And so I felt the Lord speaking to my heart and saying, look, you can go ahead and become a doctor and you can help people physically and you can help them for a time, but they're all going to die. But if you will devote your life to helping people spiritually, then you're going to help them eternally. Now, do you want to give your life for something that is temporal or something that is eternal? And I couldn't argue with that. And so that was where I felt the Lord was calling me to go to Bible college. And so I figured when I went home and told my mom that I wasn't gonna be a doctor, I was gonna go to Bible college instead of USC. And she said, well, son, if that's what you feel the Lord is calling you to do, that's wonderful.
8: So you went to Life Bible College.
7: That's right.
8: You started out amazingly as a traveling evangelist. I mean, you're known as the expositor extraordinaire,
7: yes.
8: But you were a traveling evangelist, and but then the Lord redirected you. But I want to talk a little bit about your wonderful wife, Kay. I want to just talk about the time you met her. It was at a ball game, as I recall.
7: Yes.
8: And I think your brother may have been
7: My
8: playing.
7: My brother was playing. And there was this gal sitting there on the stands and the benches there, and so I knew her, and so I was sitting there talking to her and all, and Kay came up with some of her friends, and she had been in Bible college that night and had come over to the game after the school. She got out a hanky and started dusting off the bench. And so I scooted away from this gal because I didn't want her to think that I was, you know, with that gal.
9: Smart guy.
7: And so I said, here, I've dusted off a place for you. And so she sat down, and then she remembered that she had left some books back at the Bible college, had to go get them. And so I said, well, I'll drive you back to get them, you know. So there was this real old funky car there. And so I opened the door and let her get in and sit down. And I walked around to the driver's side, and then I started laughing. I said, this is not my car. I don't know who the car belongs to.
9: I've never heard that. That's funny.
7: But I had a neat Ford convertible at that time, and it was parked right in front of that car. Nice. So
9: it's like a definite upgrade.
7: Yes, it was definitely an upgrade. So we went back to the college, and then we went to Vandy Camps that night.
9: I remember
7: one of those
9: Vandy
7: places
9: camps.
7: We all went. Yeah. And that was the beginning of our relationship. And
9: now, you guys fell in love. You know, it's been said when, you know, love at first sight is nothing special. It's when two people have been looking at each other for years and still love each other, it becomes a miracle. You've been married to Kay for how long?
7: 63 years.
9: Okay, now here's the interesting thing. So how long was your courtship? Go ahead, say it.
7: 6 weeks.
9: 6 weeks.
7: Our friends said it'll never last.
9: Well, they were sure wrong, weren't they?
7: Oh, they've all died.
9: So Chuck. That's funny. Okay, so Chuck, question. What's the secret to a long and successful marriage? I mean, I know it's a big question, but just give us a couple thoughts. Like, you've been married all these years. What? Tell us what the secret is.
7: Well, I think it's having Christ at the center of it, you know, because differences are going to arise. I mean, but if you can always come together in Christ, in other words, you know, you don't agree maybe on certain things that you should want to be doing and so forth, but if you can bring to the Lord and say, now, Lord, you guide us in this, and you give us the decision, you know. And so it's not my mastering over her or her mastering over me, but it's both of us being mastered by Jesus Christ.
9: Amen. Yeah, that's right. You know what I think what people don't know about you, Chuck, is you've had a lot of ups and downs in life. You know, because you're such an optimistic person, people may think, oh, he's had a really happy life. And really what we've talked about so far has been a really happy life.
7: Yes.
9: I mean, but you've had your hard times as well. In your book, A Memoir of Grace, you write, quote, grace does not shield the cruel realities of a world damaged by the fall. We're not in heaven yet. And God does not spare us from the crushing blows that come to everyone. We lose people we love. We suffer. We grieve. We journey on. But we're not abandoned.
7: That's right.
9: And Chuck, an unimaginable tragedy happened to you when your father and your brother were killed in a plane crash.
7: Yes.
9: Where were you when you heard that news, and how did you react to such a horrific thing?
7: Well, my brother had started a motorcycle shop up in Victorville, and he had a plane, and my dad had retired and went up to help him because my dad was real sharp in business and accounting and all. And so they were going to fly on down to Orange County and from Victorville in my brother's plane. It was a stormy night, and they came right into the center of the storm, and the plane was a small plane, and it just had run out of fuel when they were over San Onofre area, and they crashed down there, and they both were killed in the crash. And so you know, it was an interesting thing that was extremely hard for me to handle because it was so sudden. Yeah. You're not prepared for it. You're not ready for it. And it's a shock that just really hits you right, you know, in the guts. And so I had a hard, hard time. I would, after that dream that my dad and brother, we did a lot of things together that You know, we would be out, and I would be so excited in my dream, you know, that here we are having this great time, water skiing or whatever, and then you wake up to the reality, you know, they're not there. And I mean, it was just so hard. It took me a long time to actually, you know, get over that. But the question is always why? You know, and that question will haunt you and make you crazy trying to figure out why did this happen and so forth. But I don't know why, but what I do know is, you know, that God is good and God loves me and God's working out his perfect plan in my life. And so I'm just content with that.
9: Do you ever have doubts, Chuck, just about why is this happening? This isn't right or?
7: No, no way.
9: Are you, do you have fears?
7: No fears.
9: You don't ever have things that frighten you?
7: No.
9: Boo. That didn't work? Okay. Chuck, you're, the thing is, knowing Chuck, I believe what he's saying because he lives what he says. You know, you've been a model on Running the Race of Life, and we've seen you start your race. We've talked about that tonight. Mm-hmm. Maybe middle point somewhere around the Jesus movement.
7: Yeah.
9: And now you're coming to where you're thinking about finishing the race.
7: Yes.
9: Billy Graham was asked the question in an interview, if you were to do things over again, would you do it differently? He said, yes, I would study more. I would pray more. I would travel less, take less speaking engagements. If I had it to do over again, I'd spend more time in meditation and prayer, just telling the Lord how much I love him, and I'm looking forward to the time that we're going to spend together for eternity. Chuck, if you were going to do things over again, would you do anything differently?
7: Greg, I think that the Lord had charge of the whole thing, and so I wouldn't try and improve on his program.
9: What has been the best decision of your life?
7: Marrying Kay.
9: I thought you would say that. Do you remember your first sermon, Chuck?
7: Yes, I do.
9: What did you preach on?
7: Well, I preached on, if any man will come after me, let him deny himself, take up his cross, and follow me.
9: Hmm. Let me ask you some of the really important questions now that are burning on everyone's, I think, mind right now. Chuck Smith. What is your favorite color?
7: It all depends on what you're talking about. If you're talking about eyes, my wife has the most beautiful blue eyes, and so blue would be the favorite color for eyes.
9: Yeah.
7: Talk about lips, well, I don't think blue would be my favorite color.
9: Unless they're very cold.
7: Yeah.
9: And hair is not so good either.
7: Right.
9: Blue hair. So, but you like blue.
7: Yes.
9: What's your favorite kind of food?
7: Oh, my. Rack of lamb.
9: Oh, rack of lamb.
7: Yeah.
9: Nice. What's your favorite song?
7: The Love of God.
9: Mm. Why is that your favorite song?
7: Well, I think that's probably the first song I sang as a solo in church when I was a kid.
9: How old were you? And,
7: oh, I was 14.
9: Nice. Who are your heroes?
7: Oh, Billy Graham definitely is one of my heroes.
9: And you've gotten to know Billy Graham?
7: I've had that privilege, yes.
9: I've heard him speak of you many times. Of just his admiration for you. But what makes you laugh? What do you find funny?
7: My grandkids.
9: Yeah, they're always fun, aren't they? How do you want to be remembered, Chuck?
7: Just as one who loves the Word of God and loves the people of God.
9: Amen. And you are known for that now.
7: Yeah. No, that's what...
9: So you're already there.
7: Praise the Lord.
9: Amen. Okay. Chuck, any final thought of something you would like to say to us about serving the Lord, following the Lord, that is really important to you?
7: We are living in a rapidly changing world. The important thing is that we hold on to an unchanging Christ. And thus, you know, that Jesus Christ is the same yesterday, today, and forever. And when you're living in uncertain kind of conditions, it's just important that you have an anchor that doesn't change. And so just hold on to our unchanging Christ.
9: Amen. Hold the course.
7: Hold the course. You bet.
9: Let's thank Pastor Chuck Smith.

0: It's not very often that someone comes and impacts an entire generation of people, but Chuck Smith clearly was one of those men, and he was a major part in a full-blown American revival called the Jesus Movement. And because of his faithful teaching of the word, the impact of that movement continues to this present day through the people that he has influenced. And, you know, after my son Christopher went to be with the Lord, Chuck Smith came over to my house and we were talking. And he said to me, I asked him why. Why would this happen, Chuck? And he said, you know, Greg, never trade what you don't know for what you do know. And that was something I remembered and it stayed with me. You know, what do I not know? Well, I don't know why the Lord called my son home at the age of 33, and I don't know a lot of things. But what I do know is God loves me. I do know my son is in heaven. I do know I'll see him again. So let's apply that now to Pastor Chuck himself. What do we not know? Well, we don't understand why Chuck would get cancer. You know, why does a man of God like Chuck have to suffer? We don't know the answer to that. But here's what we do know. We do know he loved the Lord. We do know that he faithfully preached the gospel and taught the word of God. We do know he's in heaven, and we do know we'll see him again. And in that day, when we see him and we see loved ones that have gone on before us, all of those questions will be answered, and all of those tears will be dried, and we will be able to say God knew exactly what he was doing. And in faith, we say it now, and we want to follow his example and continue to follow Christ and be ready to meet the Lord, because you never know when he might call you or me home.
1: Yeah, that's right. Well, we're so glad you've joined us today here on A New Beginning for what we're calling Legends Week. We're highlighting the lives of some notable men of God. Louis Zamperini, today Pastor Chuck Smith, and next time, Pastor Chuck Swindoll. 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
0: Yeah.
1: It has the power to save people from their sins.
0: That's right.
1: If someone wants to make a change right now and make things right with the Lord, what do they need to do?
0: Here's what the Bible says. Whoever will call upon the name of the Lord will be saved. So you need to reach out to God. Not just think about it, not just say one of these days I would like to, just do it. In fact, you can do it right now. You say, well, how do I call out to the name of the Lord? You do it through prayer. God is just a prayer away. He desires a relationship with you. He wants you to know him. He wants to reveal himself to you. So you just need to call out and say, Lord, save me and help me. How about if I lead you in a prayer? And you could pray this prayer after me. You can pray it out loud if you like. You can pray it quietly in your heart, but direct this prayer toward God, and you could pray it after me right now. You ready? Pray this after me. Lord Jesus, I know that I'm a sinner, but I know that you're the Savior, and I want a relationship with you. So as your word says, I'm calling on the name of the Lord. I'm asking you to save me from my sin. And I'm asking that we begin a new relationship today. Thank you for loving me and sending your son Jesus to die on the cross for my sin and then raising him from the dead. I now put my faith and trust in Jesus Christ. And I ask this in Jesus' name. Amen.
1: 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Well, Pastor Greg, it's a real privilege to have a special guest with us today. Many people know the name Dr. Frank Turek. He's a true apologetics expert and, of course, an author and a speaker.
2: Yeah.
1: And right now we're making available his book called I Don't Have Enough Faith to Be an Atheist.
2: Yes.
1: And, Frank, let me ask you this. I don't know if this is something you can come up with off the top of your head, but what's the funniest moment you've ever had during a debate with an atheist or even a skeptic?
3: Wow, that's... I just had one. It was on our YouTube channel, the Cross Examine YouTube channel, where a young atheist girl got up to the microphone at one of the colleges we were at recently, and she said, you know, I've been reading Bart Ehrman, who is a skeptic New Testament scholar, and she went into some argument, and I said, well, actually, there's evidence that goes all the way back to the event of the resurrection itself. And even people like Bart Ehrman agree this is very early evidence. It happens to be a creed that we know from 1 Corinthians chapter 15, verses 3 to 8. This is something that predated Paul writing down 1 Corinthians. And even people like Bart Ehrman say that that creed in 1 Corinthians verses 3 to 8, which talks about all the people Jesus appeared to after he rose from the dead, that goes all the way back to near the alleged resurrection itself, within months or just a year or two. And so she was trying to explain how I can't trust the New Testament documents because they're written down too late. And I said, well, this data goes all the way back to the event itself. And she said, well, what's your source? And I said, Bart Ehrman. She was bringing Bart Ehrman up to say we can't believe it, and I'm bringing Bart Ehrman up to say, wow, no, we can believe it because it's early, even though Bart Ehrman doesn't conclude Jesus rose from the dead. I think the evidence shows he did.
1: That's good.
0: Well, you've written a book. You've written many. How many books have you written, Frank?
3: I'm on my sixth now with The War on Reality, but this book, the I Don't Have Enough Faith to Be an Atheist book, we just updated after 22 years. Nice. It originally came out in 2004. Dr. Geister and I wrote it. And this one, Dr. Geister went to be with the Lord back in 2019. I sort of worked with his son on updating this one. And so this version of I Don't Have Enough Faith to Be an Atheist releases this month.
1: Yeah, that's right. 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
2: You're really down, flat on your face, exhausted, defeated. You feel the devil's hot breath on your neck as he whispers, "You'll never break that habit. As soon as you try, you'll go out and do it again. It's hopeless." God doesn't care. If God really loved you, he would never have let this happen. God has forgotten you. You're on your own. You're toast. Yes, the devil is firing flaming arrows at you just when you're the weakest. What are you going to do? God has given us two weapons to fight our enemies, a shield and a sword. Paul talks about them. He says you take up the shield of faith with which you can extinguish all the flaming arrows of the evil one. Then he says to take the sword of the Spirit, which is the word of God. Our faith is a weapon of defense, and God's word is a weapon of attack. You can count on it. The devil will throw flaming barbs in your direction. If you have the shield of faith, you can fend off his attack, and those darts can't reach your vital spiritual organs. In turn, you can attack him with the word of God, and he is no match for God's word. You can be sure that if you quote scripture to the devil, he will answer back the same way he did to Eve in the Garden of Eden. Did God really say? That's when you use the shield of faith to say, "Old devil, the word of God is right and true. He is faithful in all he does." So the next time you're in a spiritual battle, remember you have two powerful weapons, the shield of faith and the sword of the word of God. These weapons we fight with, says Paul, have divine power to demolish strongholds. Claim that promise today when you go out to do battle.
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0: You've probably heard it said that the best of men are men at best. Even the most admirable individuals are subject to human imperfections and the temptations of sin. While those in church leadership deserve to be honored, that doesn't mean their sins are to be covered up. And today on Truth for Life, Alistair Begg addresses how believers should deal with accusations and allegations against elders. We're looking at 1 Timothy chapter 5.
1: It's a dreadful shame when congregations conclude that eldership, and particularly the teaching eldership, the responsibility of laboring in the word and in doctrine, that somehow or another congregations conclude that this is not really work. And somehow or another, these people are on a sort of, they're at a Bible conference that lasts for the rest of their lives. They sort of went on retreat for the rest of their lives. The kind of things that the congregation gets the opportunity to do, you know, for a day and a half. Well, somehow or another, these characters got to do it for the rest of their lives, you know. And any notion of honoring them will come when they die. And I remember speaking at a pastor's conference when I had been asked to give two seminars. I gave one on the subject of biblical church discipline, which was averagely attended, and I gave

my name from a hole in the ground. And it was standing room only. And as soon as we got to Q&A, it was obvious that there were all kinds of concerns and heartaches that were represented in the minds and lives of these elders who were seeking to serve their congregation. And there were actually elders there and leaders of the church there who had not been set aside to the task of preaching and teaching. And these individuals were responsible for the exercising of the principle of remuneration and compensation here. And one of these non-pastoral elders, if you like, asked the question. We have a problem in our church, he says, if you could address this. It's not a concern about the pastor being depressed. It's about his wife being depressed. She seems to be just down in the dumps. She has no apparent joy in what's going on. We find that somehow or another, she is increasingly isolated from any aspect of ministry. Do you have any insight on this, or do you have any suggestion as to what we might do? And I don't know why I said it, but shooting from the hip, just straight, which is something I hardly ever do, I said, I suggest that you increase your minister's salary by $5,000 a year. Total silence, and the guy sat down. Didn't even have a follow-up question. Someone from that church came to me afterwards and said, you don't know it, or you just answered that question. Because our pastor's wife has never had the privilege of buying her children new shoes. She has hand-me-downs from members of the congregation. She shops sometimes in the Goodwill. And the congregation think that they are doing her an amazing service while they do her husband an amazing service of ensuring that he will not become a lover of money by never giving him any money that he could possibly love. And some of you serve on boards for the city mission. And you serve on boards for missionary organizations. And you serve on boards for Christian schools and so on. And I think you better take real carefully your responsibilities when you sit in those meetings and make decisions about the pittance of a salary that you are prepared to pay for someone who is prepared to invest their whole life in the cause of the gospel. Say, does the Bible speak to pressing issues? Sure does. Do not muzzle the ox while it's treading out the grain. Don't be like the pagans. The worker deserves his wages. Now, this is not isolated here. Paul makes this point all the way through his letters in 1 Thessalonians 2, in 2 Corinthians 11, in 1 Corinthians chapter 9, and nowhere more clearly than when he says, the Lord has commanded that those who preach the gospel should receive their living from the gospel. If we have sown spiritual seed among you, is it too much if we reap a material harvest from you? If others have this right of support from you, shouldn't we have it all the more? And then he's able to say, and I envy them this, he says, but of course, although it is legitimate for this to take place, we didn't take any of it because we didn't want ever to obscure the issue. We didn't want anybody ever to get the wrong position. Do you understand this? Do you understand the way this works? That the church appoints elders. If you did it in his pristine form, this would be how it was. Here you got a group of people, and they set apart elders. They recognize them to have capacities and rule. And then they just got this little virgin church, and they get it going. And one of the guys is a mailman. He's a postman, and he works in the mail, and he does the sermons on Sunday because he's the most gifted out of the five guys that they've set apart to eldership. And then as the church begins to grow as a result of his instruction, the elders say to him, you know, Bob, I think that you would be even better at doing this teaching on the Lord's Day if you didn't have to go out and be a mailman. So we're going to say to the congregation, maybe we should set you apart to the

0: task of preaching and teaching. So now we will remunerate you in order to set you free. We won't pay you per sermon, but we will pay you in order that you don't have to derive your income from the mailman, and then you'll be able to proceed in that way. And so the individual is set apart. He still functions as an elder. He still has to direct the affairs of the church. But now he's in the privileged position of not having to go out and do those other things, which is in part provision, part privilege, and it is part not privilege, because it would be nice to go out and do those things. It'd be nice to sort of live in the real world every so often. But that's not what you're to do. You're to go over here. You're to give yourself. You're to toil. You're not to skive. You're not to show up late. You're not to leave early. You are to bear the burden of the responsibility of shepherding the flock of God that's in your charge. And remember, the test comes at the very end. Now, I have never understood why it is that certain groups have tried to suggest that it is wrong to have full-time pastors who receive remuneration in the exercise of oversight within the church. For the scriptures are so abundantly clear. Paul understood that those who proclaim the gospel may make a living by the gospel, and that in no way negates the concern that he's mentioned earlier, that such individuals, elders, should not be those who love money. Well, that's probably more than enough on compensation, wouldn't you agree? All right. Now, let's go to this matter of accusation. Verse 19 and 20, we'll just start it. I just want to introduce it and we'll return to it this evening. Trapp, the commentator, says, every fool has an arrow to shoot at a faithful preacher. Every fool has an arrow to shoot at a faithful preacher. To be involved in the leadership of God's people is to be on the receiving end of all kinds of allegations and accusations. Fact. Fact. In fact, if to be accused were sufficient to make a man guilty, then no good minister would ever be innocent. If the accusation was enough to confer guilt, then none of us could ever exist. And that is why, recognizing that these accusations come, Paul says they are not to be entertained without corroboration. Now, once again, he is bringing into the New Testament principles that were clearly understood and practiced in the Old Testament. Deuteronomy 19 and verse 15, one witness is not enough to convict a man accused of any crime or offense he may have committed. A matter must be established by the testimony of two or three witnesses. Now, this is why when you turn to Matthew 18 and the instruction Jesus gave on church discipline, that when you go to an individual and you point something out to them, and that individual denies the existence of it, you are to go with two or three who are able to corroborate the concern that is expressed. These individuals act as witnesses to the accusation. Now, Paul reminds Timothy that in relationship to this, there is a need for public censure. Now, in saying that, it should be absolutely clear that the reference to the sin here is to a matter of public import. All right? Those who sin are to be rebuked publicly. Now, clearly that doesn't mean that every time something happens with an elder, there is to be some great legal brouhaha that emerges on account of it. We have to understand scripture with scripture. When we understand the principle in Matthew 18 of going on a personal basis regarding a personal matter, of extending it when there is an unrepentant spirit, of bringing it to the church when there is no response to that, then when you take that and coalesce it with this, you understand that public rebuke is a response to public sin. So that it is not that we simply take and make much of that which is a matter of privacy. Let me give you a Calvin on this. Paul is here speaking of sins that give rise to public scandal. For if any elder commits a fault not in this category, it is clearly preferable that he should be admonished privately rather than openly accused. However, If then that elder was to refuse the private admonishment, then the church would have no other recourse than to make a matter which was originally private then become public. Now the concern and the principle is this: sin amongst leaders in churches is not to be shielded. It is not to be covered up. It is not to be hidden away. It is to be publicly rebuked. In other words, when an elder sins in a public fashion, he and a church member for that matter, he or she is to be rebuked in a public manner so that the principle in application will be such that the others may take warning. Now, loved ones, if in the average church the approach to compensation is pretty poor, believe me, the situation in the average church in relationship to dealing with matters like this is worse than the way in which they deal with the matter of remuneration. The spinelessness that exists at the leadership level in many churches and the favoritism and the politicking is incredible. And that's why churches are in total chaos. Because people won't do what the Bible says. And when we don't do what the instruction book says, if we won't run the plays out of the book, then who knows where the ball ends up and who knows where the team goes. Says Guthrie, when faced with sinning elders, a spineless attitude is deplorable. Now, the action to be taken is not only punitive, it is purposeful. And one of the reasons that we have such difficulty with this, and one of the reasons that we have such manifold confusion in the contemporary situation on Capitol Hill, is because any notion of jurisprudence, any notion of justice, is just about completely shot. The idea that punishment is punitive, the idea that punishment can be restorative, the idea that punishment is purposeful, so as to enable others to heed the warning. J.B. Phillips says, this should be done as a salutary warning to others. The King James Version, that others may also fear. The NIV, so that others may take warning. Deuteronomy for the last time, and then we're through. Deuteronomy 13, verse 6. If your very own brother or your son or your daughter or the wife you love or your closest friend secretly entices you, saying, let us go and worship other gods. Okay, somebody tries to draw you away into heresy. The gods that neither know you nor your fathers have known, gods of the peoples around you, whether near or far, from one end of the land to the other. Do not yield to him or listen to him. Show him no pity. Do not spare him or shield him. Listen, you must certainly put him to death. Do you think God is concerned about doctrine? Do you think God is concerned about purity? Do you think God is simply sitting up, looking at the chaos of evangelicalism and going, you know, this isn't really a problem? In the Old Testament, he said, if somebody actually tries to seduce you into heresy, even if it's your wife, stone her to death, and your hand should be the first to cast the stone. Why? Verse 10. 11, then all Israel will hear and be afraid, notice, and no one among you will do such an evil thing again. Now that's the principle here. If you've got an elder and he blots his copybook, and he sins morally, don't run him out of town on the late bus, and come back to the congregation and make up some notion about how his mother wasn't feeling well or something else, and we've got to deal with a few things, and then hope that it will all die down, create a distraction. Don't do that stuff, he says. The pagans do that stuff. They've got that down. You stand up and say, here's the deal. Through your tears, through your brokenness, loved ones, this is what has happened. And we're here to tell you because the Bible says we have to come and tell you. Otherwise, we'd run for it. We'd go on the late bus. And we believe that if we do this, then it will be a solid dose of preventative medicine. See, our culture doesn't believe this. That's why kids don't get the paddle. It's one of the reasons. But you remember that sound, don't you? You remember sitting there going, my goodness gracious, that could have been me. I mean, that was always me. That should have been me, you're saying. Whoa! Made it. Yes, I'm looking. No, I'm not chewing. Yes, ma'am. Yes, sir. Oh, yes. It's the same with our kids. The Muslims understand it. Orthodox Jews understand it. But all the weak-willy Christians lost it completely. Almost completely. I've been on the receiving end of letter after letter and call after call and invitation after invitation to go and fight the big giants that are working against the church. To encourage all of you to phone 1-800 numbers and call your congressman and we'll fix this place. It's really getting fixed, isn't it? We're really fixing it good. Yesterday's headline, 14-year-old boy accused of killing his own son. Simultaneously, the 16-year-old, 17-year-old girl in all of a sorry predicament in her young life. Do you really think the answer to that is political? Get serious. These well-meaning souls can't even take care of their own situation. What is the answer? The answer is to live out the life of Christ. The answer is you in your small corner and I in mine. The answer is to be so radically different that the culture comes to inquire of us how it is that we managed to deal with this, how it is that we managed to live in this way. But why would they ever come and ask us about premarital sex when the statistics for premarital sex in the average evangelical church are the same as the statistics in the secular culture? Why would they ever come and ask us about marriage and divorce when the statistics within the average evangelical church are the same for divorce as in the secular culture? Why would they ever come and ask us about dealing with pornography when the statistics that are given in the average evangelical church are that 40% of the men are involved themselves in pornography? See how easy it is? Play with our minds. Phone the number, sign the ticket, send the dollar bill, and think we did it. God says, listen, it's time for judgment to begin at the house of God. That means it's time for judgment to begin with me. It's time for judgment to begin with you. And the only way in which we will make a radical impact in our culture, as we're going to see in the coming weeks, is by being the kind of worker who really works, the kind of teacher who really teaches, the kind of father who really fathers, the kind of elder who really cares. You say, what? Don't you realize there are 250 million people here? Yeah. But how do you change the world? Just one person at a time. Can you imagine if we were able to mobilize a company like this to concerns like this? What an amazing difference it would be.
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0: Oh God, look upon us in your mercy, we pray. Thank you that Jesus said, I will build my church and the gates of hell will not prevail against it. Thank you for the victory that is ours in Christ. Thank you for the chilling rectitude of the instruction of your word, which turns the gaze, the spotlight on our very souls. Save us, Lord, from spinelessness, from laziness, from capitulating to the world around us. And grant instead that we might increasingly be men and women of the book. And now may the grace of the Lord Jesus Christ and the love of God and the fellowship of the Holy Spirit be the abiding portion of all who believe, today and forevermore. Amen.
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1: How much is enough? To be very candid with you, that is a question I have struggled with personally for several years. Oh, it isn't that I have so much or think that I need so much that I have drawn a line and said to myself, when I get there, I'll give the rest away. The issue with me involves a lifestyle. It's part of the fabric of my faith, forced by my coming to grips with some of the needs of the rest of the world. I know some who have faced the issue of simplicity, and they have given away virtually most of everything they possessed. They became convinced that material goods had possessed them. I'm thinking of a young woman who came from a wealthy family who was converted and then actually took her silver service and put it in the trash because she was convinced it was wrong for her to have so much when others had so little. She was afraid that if she gave the silver to someone who was poor, they would begin to worship it just as she had. Well, that may not be your conviction, but have you ever pondered the issue of how much is enough? Ron Sider, a PhD in history from Yale, came to grips with that question, and his long search ended in his writing a thought-provoking and controversial book, Rich Christians in an Age of Hunger. Guy Davidson and his church were confronted with the issue, and instead of building a new church building, they actually gave their entire building fund to an organization that feeds the hungry. And the postscript to that act of charity is eventually they got their building anyway. I confess I'm personally troubled with magnificent and very costly church buildings which are used for 3 hours on a Sunday morning and then set empty for most of the rest of the week, while struggling Asian congregations pray for a corrugated metal roof to keep the rain out during a typhoon. Yes, I know that some people will give pipe organs to their church or pay for stained glass windows who would never give to provide the roof over a cinder block church halfway around the world. Forgive me, but I find it difficult to generate much compassion for people whose major problems are, where do I park that third car, boat, or camper, when 50% of the world's population goes to bed hungry almost every night. Frankly, I could get more response if I told you how to increase your net worth or how to overcome the problem of burnout or cut your taxes. But perhaps this in itself sends a message to the heart. Something is fundamentally wrong with a society that measures the quality of life by how much we have but ignores what we are. No, I won't suggest 5 guidelines that will free you from the curse of clutter, but I am challenging you to take a look at your life and then answer that question, how much is enough? I'm fully confident that as you ponder the answer and you actually go to the Word, the Holy Spirit will direct you as He has thousands of others. In the process, I'd encourage you to read Sider's book, Rich Christians in an Age of Hunger, or find Richard Foster's book, Freedom of Simplicity, and give it a fair hearing. Yes, you still may buy that second car or computer, but if you do so, it will be because you need it, not simply to justify your selfish desire to have more than your neighbor. And in so doing, you will possess them instead of their possessing you. Think about it. Remember, Jesus said a man's life does not consist in the abundance of the things or the possessions which he has. That question of how much is enough is one that every person needs to answer for himself.
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4: I'm Ruth Kramer with Mission Network News. Rebel groups in Ethiopia's Tigray region renewed their fight with government forces last month, raising fears that conflict will cross borders. Greater Reach Alliance supports church planters serving Sudanese refugees in camps throughout South Sudan. John with GRA says countries exchange refugees back and forth as conflict drives people out of their land. Hunger is rising. According to the UN, 19.5 million people in Sudan are facing crisis levels of food insecurity. Because you are a part of his plan, ask God what Great Commission action he wants you to take in this offering. The 99% of the world now has some scripture in their language, but biblical illiteracy remains. John Fugler says Transworld Radio is contextualizing Mission 66 into other languages. This accessible audio Bible commentary puts biblical training in the hands of many. Pray that this resource would open people's eyes and hearts to the true gospel. Mission Network News, a service of One Way Ministries. Ruth Kramer.
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7: Jesus said, "If you believe in him, you will never die." Believers always say we have a soul. No, we don't. We are souls. What we have is a body that we're going to discard and get a brand new one.

0: Jesus said that whoever believes in him will never die. But Christians die every day. So what did Jesus mean? Well, the body is not the whole of who we are. And for those who belong to Christ, physical death is not our horrible end. God has promised us resurrection and life with him forever. Wow, right? Welcome to Hope for Today with Bible teacher David Hawking. And on this edition of the program, David's beginning a message titled The Fullness of Time from Galatians chapter 4, verses 1 through 7. Stay tuned. 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We can send it to you by email or a print copy by postal mail. And here's David.
1: Well, to all of you, we're in Galatians 4 and just 7 verses, but oh boy, you talk about powerful. When the fullness of time came. You know, the Greek has different words for time. And the very word that's used here, we use in English. Our English word, chronology, comes right off the Greek word, chronos. What does that mean to us? I'll tell you what it means. You talk about prophecy. When the fullness or the completion of the time, when God was ready, he, according to the Bible, sent forth his son made of a woman, made under the law. In other words, Jesus came right on time. Not a minute earlier or a minute later, when you think of all that went on in that Christmas story. It was all being planned and engineered by a sovereign God. Let's look at the first 7 verses, Galatians 4. Now I say that the heir, H-E-I-R, as long as he's a child, differeth nothing from a servant, though he be Lord of all, but is under tutors and governors until the time appointed of the Father. You see, Paul's going to make a play on that. The time appointed by the Father, only in this case, our Father in heaven. Even so we, when we were children, were in bondage under the elements of the world. But when the fullness, everything God ever wanted to do, when the fullness of the time was come, God sent forth his son made of a woman made under the law to redeem them that were under the law, that we might receive the adoption of sons. And because you are sons, God has sent forth the spirit of his son into your hearts, crying, Abba, Father. Wherefore thou art no more a servant, but a son. And if a son, than an heir of God through Christ. And all God's people said, let's pray. Father, how thankful we are for your word. And I pray, Lord, that we'll rejoice in the beautiful timing that you have indicated in the Bible happened when you sent your son, our Lord Yeshua, into this world. Help us to understand in a deeper and more profound way than perhaps we ever have. May we go out rejoicing that you sent your son. You said over and over again in the Bible that he was the sent one, sent from the Father into this world. Oh God, help us to rejoice, to understand, and to be committed to what you say. We thank you in the blessed name of our Lord Yeshua, we pray. Amen. Well, let's start by looking at the first three verses where he sets this whole thing up. And that's the bondage that we were under. Now, back in chapter 3, you remember that? Verse 13, Christ hath redeemed us from what? The curse of the law, being made a curse for us. Wow, praise the Lord. Back to verse 10. As many as are of the works of the law are under the what? The curse. It's a curse because it will not save you. It will not give you entrance into heaven either. The bondage we were under was the law. Two things here. In verse 1, you have the relationship of a child to a slave. It says, as long as he's a child, he doesn't differ at all from a slave, though he be Lord of all. In other words, when his parents die and all, he's going to take over. But while he's growing up as a child, he's no different. He doesn't have the inheritance that his father is going to give him. The second thing is not only the relationship of a child to a slave, but the responsibility of tutors and governors. We are not criticizing the law here, though we are exposing its weakness. The law cannot save us. It cannot cause us to grow spiritually. That's why Paul said in Galatians, did you receive what you received when you believed in Jesus by the Spirit or by keeping the law? Well, obviously, by the Spirit. We were under tutors and governors. That's what the law is. Look back to chapter 3, please, verse 24. Let's start verse 23. Before faith came, we were kept under the what? The law. Shut up under the faith which should afterwards be revealed. Wherefore the law was our what? Schoolmaster. It's the word tutor that's used in verse 2 of chapter 4. The law was our schoolmaster to bring us unto Christ that we might be justified by faith. Now, we learned in our message, the just shall live by faith, that it is not talking about life now. The context of that quotation is dealing with how we will live forever. The just who are righteous, who have been declared righteous by the Lord because of Jesus Christ, we will live forever. As a matter of fact, one of you came up to me after that message and said, did I hear you correctly that you said we will never die, even if it looks like we did? And I said to him, that is correct, sir. Jesus said, if you believe in him, you will never die. That body may stop functioning, but the person that's in it, it's like my pastor, Barry Stagner, said in a great message. He mentioned that believers always say we have a soul. No, we don't. We are souls. What we have is a body that we're going to discard and get a brand new one. So you see, it's very important what Paul's saying at this point. The just shall live, future. Eternity. By what? Law? No, faith. But while we were here, we were under law. Tutors, schoolmasters, bringing us to Christ that we might be declared righteous by faith. Amen? So that's why when many of our Jewish messianic fellowships talk about being Torah observant, makes me nervous. We're not Torah observant. We were under the law, but once we come to Jesus Christ and we believe in him, Christ, Romans 10:4 says, is the end of the law to those who believe. Tutors, they were slaves. The tutors were. And took care of and trained the child. Thank you, Lord, for your law. It is holy, it is righteous, it is good. We're not complaining. And governors? Governors were different than tutors who were slaves in the Roman Greco society. Governors managed the life and the lifestyles of the child until a specific time appointed by the father. By the way, he could say at age 16, I think you're ready. Or he might wait till age 30 because of the behavior of the child. You see, tutors and governors were both necessary. Just for a little background on Roman history, since that was a major field of mine, the coming of age of a given child was celebrated by a Roman ceremony. A lot of people believe that the Jews in their bar mitzvah copied the Romans. No, they didn't. They had bar mitzvah long before Roman Republic, which was in 705 BC. But they had a Roman ceremony that I believe was used to match the spiritual significance that the Jewish people in the empire always did when they had a bar mitzvah or a bat mitzvah. You want to know the name of it? Toga virilis. That's the name of the ceremony. Now, the Greeks had a festival, too. They called it Apaturia and said it's the same as a Jewish bar mitzvah. How about that? Whether we know it or not or understand it or not, if you've ever had a course in Rome and it was taught properly and adequately, you would have learned that Rome admired the Jews for their culture and their commitment to what God had told them. And they tried to duplicate it. But by the way, the meaning of this is critical to Paul's argument. This is the bondage we were under. It was the law. It was like tutors and governors. Well, they all knew about that. And there's a time appointed by the father. And that child will never get the inheritance until the father says so. Sound familiar? In order to get the inheritance, you need to have the ring, arabon in Greek. It refers to the engagement ring. Well, there's a marriage coming in which you will receive the inheritance, which is exactly what Ephesians 1, 13 and 14 says. So the third thing I'd bring to your attention here in the opening verses, verse 3, is the reality of a spiritual bondage. He says, we were in bondage, now listen to this, under the elements of the world. What is the word in Greek translated elements? It is stoicheia. Did you know that Peter in 2 Peter chapter 3 tells us that one day this old planet's going to be blown up? Amen? So even though you bought a new car, kiss it goodbye, and the new house you just got, the elements of the world are referring to the molecular structure of the planet that's going to collapse under the fire of God's judgment. All of that which people trust in, gone forever. Stoicheia. And here Paul says, we were in bondage under the elements of the world. We didn't even realize it. Which brings us to verse 4 and 5. And now the crux of the argument. When the fullness of the time, and the word is chronos, not seasons, not times, meaning periods of time in history, chronology, watching the clock go around minute by minute. When God is ready, like the father in the Roman Greco world. When he wants to appoint that child the inheritance, he makes the decision, and the time is appointed by the father. Well, the time was appointed when God sent his son. Take your Bibles now and go to Daniel chapter 9. We have one passage in the Bible, Daniel 9, 24 to 27, that tells us specifically the time that God is going to send the Messiah. Are you ready? Daniel 9, 24. 70 weeks are determined upon thy people and upon the holy city. The word weeks, a translation by King James because they couldn't figure it out. What is the actual word translated weeks? It is Shavua, which is the word seven. So let's get very literal. 77s. How many is that? 490. Are determined. It's a subtle deal. It's a done deal by God. To do the following, to finish the transgression, to make an end of sins, to make reconciliation for iniquity, and to bring in everlasting righteousness, and to seal up the vision and prophecy, and to anoint the most holy. Know therefore and understand that from the going forth of the commandment to restore and to rebuild Jerusalem unto the Messiah, the Prince, shall be 7 sevens and 62 sevens. That total would be 69. The street shall be built again, and the wall, even in troublous times. And after these 69 weeks, and he only uses the last one, 62 weeks, shall Messiah be what? What does it say? Cut off, but not for himself. Thank the Lord. And the people of the prince that shall come shall destroy the city and the sanctuary, and the end thereof shall be with a flood. Unto the end of the war, desolations are determined. And he, this prince that's going to come and destroy, he shall confirm the covenant with many, literally the many, a phrase that always means the majority, 51% or more. He will confirm the covenant with the many for 1 7. And in the midst of the seven, he shall cause the sacrifice and the oblation to cease. And for the overspreading of abominations, he shall make it desolate, even until the consummation, and determined shall be poured upon the desolate, or the one making desolate. Some of you are saying, I didn't understand that.
2: This is Hope for Today with Bible teacher David Hawking. And today we're in Galatians chapter 4, verses 1 through 7, for day one of David's message, The Fullness of Time. David returns in just a few moments to close out our program. First, though, Matt's here, and together we want to tell you about some resources that will help you continue studying God's Word.
3: Our series in the book of Ephesians is coming up, and we have a special resource to bring all of the lessons from this Pauline epistle home to your life powerfully.
2: And you're referring, Matt, to our sermon notes and outlines bag. These are the sermon notes and outlines your dad used to preach these messages, and we have a pack that covers the whole series in Ephesians.
3: And Jim, this is going to be an awesome series. There's so much guidance, wisdom, and encouragement for believers today.
2: Yeah, and Matt, and the notes will really amp up the impact of the series. Listening friends, consistently share how helpful the notes are as your dad teaches.
3: You can even add some of your own thoughts as we go along.
2: Yeah, there's room for that as well.
3: We mentioned encouragement. Ephesians is brimming with answers and encouragement.
2: Chapter 2, verse 10, Matt, I love this, and I know you do too. For we are his workmanship. We are the workmanship of Christ, created in Christ Jesus unto good works, which God hath before ordained that we should walk in them. Matt, how about chapter 5, verses 15 to 17? You mentioned that one.
3: Yeah. See then that we walk circumspectly, not as fools, but as wise, redeeming the time because the days are evil. Wherefore, be ye not unwise, but understanding what the will of the Lord is. Sound guidance for living as a believer.
2: And that's a verse for today, isn't it?
3: Amen.
2: Amen. Well, our featured resource again is David's original sermon notes and outlines for all 16 messages in our series through Ephesians. And again, it starts November 3rd.
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2: 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And thank you for your prayers, and if God moves, your support as well. Well, as promised, here's David.
1: Well, folks, we finally made it to chapter 4. And Paul begins, as we have told you, with the words, "Now I say that the heir, H-E-I-R, as long as he's a child, differeth nothing from a servant, though he be Lord of all, but he's under tutors and governors until the time appointed of the Father." Wow, the teaching of Galatians is absolutely phenomenal. And we've chosen the theme from verse 4, when the fullness of time was come. Our Lord sent his son, made of a woman. Mary needed a savior also. She, in her wonderful magnificent, in the Gospel of Luke, said, "I rejoice in God my savior." But God sent his son, made of a woman, and made under the law. He was Jewish and committed to what God teaches in his law. Now, friends, we're talking today about the fullness of time when God brought the Messiah of Israel into this world. And what for? Verse 5 says, to redeem them that were under the law, that we might receive the adoption of sons. Well, we've got more to tell you about that. I hope you can be with us for every one of these broadcasts. God bless you.
2: Well, thank you, David. Jesus Christ didn't arrive too early or too late. He arrived at the precise moment God had appointed. He sent his son to redeem us. Well, tomorrow, Bible teacher and author David Hocking continues his message, The Fullness of Time, from Galatians chapter 4, verses 1 through 7. See what God's Word, the Bible, has to say about this and much more. tomorrow on Hope for Today.

0: Welcome to Preparedness Thoughts with John Stephenson. John understands the importance of being prepared. Through rain, rocks, and snow, he has seen it all and survived. He has seen major disasters like Mount St. Helens and how vehicles were stopped in the street from the volcanic ash. Earthquakes, too, including the Loma Prieta earthquake, which felt like it wouldn't stop shaking. People were without electricity and could not hardly buy groceries or gasoline. The homeless lit bonfires in the streets. The Bay Bridge and other freeways were broken. God only knows what will be next.
1: Welcome to Preparedness Thoughts by John Stephenson. We invite Jesus Christ through Holy Spirit to guide us as we examine how our preparations can be used to preserve the lives of ourselves, our family, and others. In this episode, we will look at ideas that are on the edge of reasonable, or you might consider them unreasonable, but we'll quickly look at a few things which are possible threats or disasters. And my hope is that you will give thought to how to prepare for some unlikely event that is unusual. But these ideas, like I said, they're unusual, but I hope it will stimulate thought. For example, a meteor could hit Earth. Okay, well, this has happened several times before in ancient Earth history. Similarly, there's Planet X, which is also called Nibiru. It could come by Earth and disrupt Earth's atmosphere or Earth's tectonic plates. Well, this has only happened according to legend. But now, as of April 2016, there are a few observers who have claimed to see the approach of this Planet X. All right, another thing is a massive volcanic eruption could happen. Well, it could happen with Yellowstone. Or it did happen with Krakatoa in Indonesia in 1883. That was a big eruption. It was said to be heard halfway around the world. There are other things that could happen, like there could be a massive crop failure. It could be caused by a plant rust or a fungus. It could affect wheat or it could affect potatoes. And this such a thing happened in the mid-1800s with the Irish potato famine, and it caused a large movement of people groups, that is, the Irish, at that time. There's also the possibility of massive anarchy. Well, in the U.S., did it happen? Yeah, in 2014, it started with Ferguson, Missouri riots, and in 1965, there were the Watts, Los Angeles riots, and in 1932, there was the United States World War I military veterans. They had riots in Washington, D.C. because they did not get the benefits they were promised by the United States government. Or there could be, maybe, a military invasion of the United States. Well, it's as likely as it is, unlikely as it is, it did happen in the War of 1812 when Great Britain occupied Washington, D.C. Okay, now there's a few people who suggest other things could happen. For instance, a new world order is a thought that's often thought of today. Taking control of our country. This is an example of what an impossible event could be. But they say, why did 9/11 happen? And why did Building 7 completely collapse?

0: we can assume that some things just might happen again. The point is, strange and unpredictable things do happen, and surprises happen, and they can disrupt our day-to-day life. So, with uncertainties in life that do happen, I say, let's get a little prepared. Let's start our preparedness now, before there is an urgent need, and what you want is hard to find. This is episode 13, and remember to give thanks to God for the blessings that you do have.
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0: Welcome, everyone, to Family Talk. It's a ministry of the James Dobson Family Institute, supported by listeners just like you. I'm Dr. James Dobson, and I'm thrilled that you've joined us.
1: If Jesus walked into the room right now, would you actually recognize him? What if your Jesus is shaped more by the culture than by what we read in the words of Scripture? These are the questions that our guests today here on Dr. James Dobson's Family Talk have posed in a brand new book. It's called The Missing Messiah, The Jesus We Can No Longer Ignore. It's a fascinating read that makes you reflect on who Jesus really is, not only in the world, but also in your life. Welcome to Dr. James Dobson's Family Talk, the broadcast division of the Dr. James Dobson Family Institute. I'm Roger Marsh, and delighted to welcome for this segment Mark Moore to the program today. Mark serves as teaching pastor of Christ Church in the Valley in Phoenix. He previously spent more than two decades as New Testament professor at Ozark Christian College, and his life's passion is to make Scripture accessible and relevant to people who are trying to make sense of Christianity. And boy, that seems to be quite the endeavor these days for so many people. Mark teamed up with fellow pastor Kyle Eidelman to write this new book, The Missing Messiah. And I'm really looking forward to diving into the subject a little bit more. So Mark Moore, welcome to Dr. James Dobson's Family Talk. It's good to have you on the program, especially discussing this important topic today.
2: Thanks, Roger. I did not hardly recognize myself. You made me sound so good. Thank you.
1: Well, the scripture says, let another man praise you. So I'm here to be your guy. Let's talk about this whole idea. I mean, the cultural Jesus versus the Jesus that we know, who is our Lord and Savior and Redeemer of all mankind. We have a big problem I see in the church right now where there are a lot of people who are saying, Lord, Lord, and professing faith in Jesus Christ, but they really don't know. I mean, if Jesus did walk into the room, they wouldn't recognize him. What was the heartbeat when you and Kyle Eidelman sat down and said, this is a book that needs to be written right now?
2: Yeah, it actually started before I even talked to Kyle about it. A friend of mine came in and introduced two ideas. One was kind of familiar to me. The other was brand new. So a familiar idea, John 17:3, Jesus defines eternal life as knowing God the Father and the Messiah he sent. Okay, so eternal life, and most Christians don't feel this. I didn't feel it this morning. Eternal life is not what you get when you get to heaven. It's what you get when you get Jesus. It's here, it's now. So I think that's part of the problem, that what we're missing is eternal life today, here, now, when it's at our fingertips. The other thing, Roger, that he introduced me to, and this like blew my mind, he said, Christ and Messiah are not the same thing. Hmm. And I said, well, excuse me, but they are. I mean, I've done my homework in the Hebrew and Greek, and Mashiach in Hebrew means the anointed one, and Christos in Greek means the anointed one. And he said, yes, in the dictionary, they're the same, but they're not the same on the street. Hmm. And so many people talk about Jesus Christ as if it's his last name. We've lost the meaning of Messiah. And I love how you introduce it. Many people say, Lord, Lord, but they don't really mean it. So what we've lost is a Lord, a King, a Messiah, and all we are left with is a Savior. Now, that's enough to get us to heaven. It may not be enough to make us flourish in our days.
1: Mm. Well, that's a powerful thought when you think about the number of people who have knowledge of Jesus. I mean, it's one of those things where if you've ever been, and I'm sure you've had these situations come up in your world as well, where you're around, you're in an event, and there's someone who is of note, who is going to be the speaker there,

0: maybe there's a autograph signing, whatever it is. And you hear people who are waiting to be around this person, and they're talking about this person. They know all about all the movies he's been in, all the songs she's recorded, this, that, and the other thing. And then that person walks in the room, and you watch that same person who knew everything about this person turn and look and kind of become gobsmacked, like, what do I say? Because then you begin to realize, yeah, you talk about them, but you don't really know them. Have we kind of created, I'll draw on Kyle's writing a little bit, have we kind of created a fan culture in the church where we wouldn't recognize the Messiah if he walked in the room simply because we're so busy being fans of his?
1: I think that's a significant part of it. And it's actually, it's kind of worse than that. We haven't just made him fans. Kyle introduced the Build-A-Bear concept in chapter one. We have made a Jesus. And like a part of this I'm not even critical of because we need to be able to relate to him. But we've made a Jesus that looks a lot like the physician we need to heal our boo-boos rather than the Lord we need to send us out to our actually significance and our calling. I think the real problem is not merely the fan culture, but also we have made a Jesus in our own image and then worshiped that instead of him.
0: Mark Moore is my guest today here on Dr. James Dobson's Family Talk. We're discussing his brand new book called The Missing Messiah, The Jesus We Can No Longer Ignore. And we have a link for the book up at drjamesdobson.org. I love the way you described it. You actually have a chapter in the book called Christ is Not Jesus' Last Name. I've heard that. There was one famous comedian who had a routine where he said, you know, for the longest time, I thought my brother's last name was, and he, you know, used the last name in vain. But anecdotally here in the culture, though, as Christians, we do need to really search for the actual Messiah, not the Sunday school Jesus or the Palm Sunday and Easter and Christmas Jesus that's shown up in all the pageants. Talk about what that search involves. I mean, a lot of times people would say, you know, I'm looking for Jesus, but wait, I already found him. So why do I need to keep looking? Talk about how we make that transition from, you know, the guy who knows all about Jesus to actually start searching for the true Messiah.
1: Well, hopefully this book is kind of an open door to begin the journey. That's how you start, is by actually looking at who the Messiah was. And for all the Bible nerds out there, like you are my people, we put in some appendices that have all the prophecies about what Messiah would be and all of the, not just the prophecies in the Bible, but the expectations from Jewish culture as well. So there's a lot of like background Bible nerd stuff to help us see what Jesus was really up to. And if I were to simplify this like cookies down on the bottom shelf, I think there's three things that we're missing today because we're missing the lordship of Jesus. And yes, he's our Savior. We get it. We're going to heaven. Good. But we're missing him as a living Lord, and that manifests in three ways. One is when we think about salvation, we think about a distant future, going to heaven someday, and we don't think about a partnership and an obedience to Jesus today. That's a problem because we're robbing ourselves of great joy and significance today. Second problem I see is that sin, if Jesus is your Savior and not your Lord, sin becomes what he saved me from. It's very personal and very individualistic. Mm-hmm. But if you read the prophets, and particularly the messianic prophecies, sin was about social injustices, widows and orphans and foreigners and immigrants. And if we allow ourselves to miss the corporate nature of sin because we're focused on Jesus saving me, we will go to church and not go into the world and make a difference. And the last thing is we have made Jesus my Savior. A Savior is for me and not our King. And when we individualize our faith, we screw everything up in the church. I'll just give one example, maybe two. When you read the Bible, do you read it individually or corporately? Well, every book of the Bible was intended to be a corporate document, publicly interpreted. Here's another one. In every church I've been to, the most individualistic time is communion. And yet, that was intended to be communal. So living life alone and doing faith alone has robbed us of the power of the gifts of the Spirit, the fruit of the Spirit, and the fellowship of believers. That's a problem.
0: Boy, it certainly is. And as we talk about the customization, you know, I've heard guys like George Barna refer to what we have in the culture right now as this kind of syncretistic approach. You know, it's Jesus is one of many options at the buffet table, and you get a little of him and a little of Buddha, and you put it all together, and that's kind of what spirituality looks like to a lot of people. But you guys break it down a little bit further than that. I love your talking about, Kyle describes it as a Build-A-Bear mentality or a Starbucks order or something like that. One of the quotes in the book, The Missing Messiah, even, we select the soft hands that heal and comfort, but we don't look at the calloused hands of a carpenter who made tables and then flipped them over. You know, I mean, that's something that we have to reconcile as believers. And I think about right now in the culture, there are a lot of people who are in the public eye who are professing faith in Christ, which is wonderful, and hopefully living it out, which is even better. But then you get into an election year and you see a politician saying, hey, you know, this is what I think Jesus is. And one of your quotes from the book, The Missing Messiah, we construct a partisan Jesus who conveniently agrees with our political platform. Talk about why that we should be looking at that and saying, boy, if Jesus agrees with all my political points, then maybe I've created a Messiah that I like rather than knowing the Messiah who he really is.
1: Yeah, Roger, you have nailed one of the most obvious pain points of a Jesus that we make in our own image. This political divide, let me tell you why it's an issue for me. The single most provocative statement Jesus ever made was love your enemies, period. Mm-hmm. And he's not just talking about Democrats loving Republicans or vice versa. He's talking about Jews loving Romans that were they were occupying their country. Mm-hmm. It was a poignant reality. And so if we can't even start with love your enemy or go into all the world and make disciples, how are we going to be true disciples of Jesus? Mm-hmm. This divide, and the reason it concerns me at an even more visceral level is there's a wonderful book called The Righteous Mind, not written by a Christian, but it identifies the five ways we make decisions. This is true of all humanity of all time. Of those ways we make decisions, those on the conservative right of every culture and time tend to give a balanced evaluation to all five. Those on the kind of liberal left, again, of all culture of all time, tend to prioritize freedom and mercy. So what happens is if we don't understand what the other is doing, we will not just miss good moral opportunities, we will miss the heart of Jesus. Mm. And so by dividing, our political divide is actually truncating our full experience with Jesus. And that, to me, is the most devastating thought. I want all of Jesus, even if that requires all of me.
0: Mm. Well, even and especially since it does. Mark Moore is my guest today here on Dr. James Dobson's Family Talk. The Missing Messiah is the new book. It's up at drjamesdobson.org. You know, one of the things that I grew up in the church. My dad was a choir director. I mean, we were there every Sunday. We were pan-denominational. Wherever we were called, we went. So I'm not Baptist or Lutheran or Presbyterian or anything like that. Whoever's preaching sin and salvation and law and gospel, we're right there. But I was very painfully aware of the fact that there were a lot of people who used to sing in the choir who were okay musicians and some people who were really gifted. But then I also, as I got older, began to realize there were a lot of folks who were there because they liked to sing and not necessarily because they loved the Lord. And it got me thinking, I wonder how many of us look at the church and the congregations on the whole and what is influencing the modern life in terms of who Jesus is, who the Christ is, who the Messiah is really more not the culture shaping us, but what's happening inside the walls of the church. You have a quote in your book where you talk about mastering the art of getting people ready for heaven, but neglecting the invitation to bring heaven to earth. And you've been kind of talking about that. Expand upon that, if you will, how that miscommunication has really infiltrated and influenced modern church life.
1: Well, you touched on something, Roger, that is close to all of us. We want a Jesus that's comfortable for us. And you're not going to get away from that because humans are humans and we're innately selfish and we innately have needs. And God actually designed us to have those needs fulfilled. And I want to be careful here because you say people came to sing because they like to sing, not because they love the Lord. Mm-hmm. It can actually be a very positive thing that the desires of your heart will draw you into good behavior. Mm-hmm. So the desire to sing can draw you into good behavior. What you're observing, though, is like this is center lane of the book. I want to give all our listeners a simple litmus test to determine whether you are missing the Messiah. Mm. Okay, here it is. Mm-hmm. Go to your prayer life and just think through your prayer closet or your prayer list. How many of the prayers would fall, and I'm gonna give you two categories. How many of your prayers fall into the category of, Lord, this is what I want from you? Mm-hmm. And how many fall into the category of, Lord, what do you need from me?
0: Wow.
1: It's a simple test, right?
0: Mm-hmm.
1: And personally, I'm still on the other side, even though I wrote the book. I'm still working towards making Jesus the Messiah.
0: Yeah.
1: But here's why I think this is really crucial. And I'm going to quote a secular psychologist. Jordan Peterson has identified this in his own clientele as a psychotherapist. When someone is having mental health issues, or they're having depressive issues or whatever issues, he says the most important thing for you to do is become useful to someone else. Our happiness is dependent on being useful to other people. So when we talk about making Jesus Lord, that's not just good theology, it's good psychotherapy. And when our prayers say, Lord, what do you need from me? He can then engage us in the kingdom of God as part of his armory to expand the gospel around the world. And at the same time, not only does Jesus advance and lost are found, but I find meaning and purpose. So making Jesus Lord is actually more important to your mental and spiritual health than making him your savior.
0: Boy, that is such a powerful statement, and it immediately took me back personally. I'm sure a lot of our listeners are processing that. My son, was the youngest of three in his family growing up. He had two older sisters, was the last one. If there's a tough way to find a solution, Jake will find it. The most difficult way, you know, come up with a bloody nose and say, when did that wall get here? That's the question, okay? So, but when he got his first job, his sisters had gone to work, you know, restaurants and clothing stores and stuff like that when they were in high school. He was just really hesitant to get into it, and we were all kind of encouraging him to do it. He finally got a job at a restaurant as a food runner. You know, he was the guy when the order was up, big party of 10 people or whatever, put it all on the tray, take it out, get the orders right, that type of stuff. So I texted him after his first day of work. I said, how did it go today? And he wrote back these words. He said, Dad, it felt so nice to be useful.
1: Wow.
0: I thought, what? I mean, I thought, oh, my goodness. I mean, that just, he got it right away. But as you were describing that whole thing, you see the benefit of it. As Christians, we are designed to serve others. And I think we see Jesus a lot more clearly when we are. Now, that's not to say, and I know you're not saying this in this book, The Missing Messiah, that, well, if you just go out and put in a good word for God today and do something good for the kingdom, and that, then that means you can see the Messiah. But it really does help transfix us. I mean, it makes us more like him every time we are doing things that are useful for the kingdom in that second category of prayer.
1: Yeah, and I love what you said about that. And let's actually take that one step further, because the greatest moral danger of our day, my opinion, is individualism. I mean, yes, there are certain sins that we can talk about, but our culture has been driving us for over 200 years into radical individualism. That isolation was punctuated in COVID with an 800% increase of mental health issues because we were isolated. And this is the real wow is, if you look at the stats, they investigated, the Barna Research Group investigated every category, religious, non-religious, rich, poor, black, white, Hispanic, Asian. The only group whose mental health improved during COVID was those that stayed faithful to the local body of a religious organization.
0: Interesting.
1: And what's happening is, with the algorithms that are driving everything from social media to AI, they are catering to us. So we have an avalanche of, how do we even say it, the zeitgeist, it's in the air. We have an avalanche of impulses telling us it's about you, it's about your needs, it's about your customization. If we don't attend to the body of Christ, right? The value of this book is in knowing Jesus, for sure. But the difference between a savior and a king is, a savior is for you, a king is for a nation. And in this case, an international nation of believers in Yahweh, the Messiah. When you're not connected to a group of people, sociologists call it a symbiotic community, where I need you and you need me, and less people are, you are endangering not just your mental health, but your physical health. What we know is that people who are disengaged from communities, they're isolated, have, I believe it is a 24% higher rate of heart attacks, a 30% higher rate of strokes, a 2% higher rate of type 2 diabetes, a, this is scary, 40% higher rate of dementia. Mm. Making Jesus Messiah and King is not just about getting to heaven. It is about living the robust life to the full here and now. So I don't want to take us away from the biblical argument, but the biblical argument and the psychosocial argument turn out to be the same benefit.
0: Mm, powerful, powerful insights from Mark Moore today here on Dr. James Dobson's Family Talk as we're talking about the missing Messiah, the Jesus we can no longer ignore. The book is up at drjamesdobson.org. We are talking to parents and grandparents in particular who are wringing their hands. If you should see the emails, and here's some of the phone calls we get from not only parents, but grandparents too, who are watching their young ones and saying, I don't understand. I don't understand what's happening here. I mean, it's a whole different vibe. It's a whole different way of thinking. Even the ones who are quote unquote good church-going Christian kids, it doesn't make any sense. And I was reading the chapter in your book called When Jesus Got Weird. And all of a sudden, I love that acrostic, by the way. Can you walk us through that? Western education, industrialization, riches, and democracy. It really does help us understand why sometimes we can kind of culturalize our Christianity, and then people would have really passionate disagreements about who Messiah really is.
1: Yeah. Those are the things that have marked us in the Western world. And we attain our personal values from those things. So by Western, we mean in the Eastern world, people are more driven by shame than by guilt. The Western world's more guilt than shame. The difference is guilt is when I cross a line, and it's individualistic. You don't smoke or don't get drunk or don't sleep around. Guilt is when you don't live up to a line. Mm. You don't meet your father's expectations. Mm-hmm. It's not sin per se. It's like it's the community orientation. In the West, we're guilt-oriented, not shame-oriented. And obviously with education, we are prioritizing education, but look what's happening at the university system. Mm. It is priced, medical prices and education prices have skyrocketed well beyond virtually any other the element that we're paying for, food, gas, homes. And so it's kind of been priced out of our expectation. And yet, if you don't have a college degree, you are endangering your future economic status. Mm-hmm. So all of that's in the air. It's in the water. It's what we breathe. And we have capitulated to the values of weird culture rather than biblical culture of community, of service, of sacrifice, of humility. Mm-hmm. And if you obtain your values from the weird Western system rather than the biblical values, I mean, God knew what you needed, and he designed a culture to feed you, not just for your eternal life, but for life here and now. So again, knowing Messiah is part of it's the only solution to every problem that we're facing. You mentioned politics. How are we going to overcome political divide? If you don't have a singular Lord that you and the other are devoted to, you have no reason to be united. If you're talking about social media and how it's overwhelming our kids, social media purposely arranged their algorithms with the identical algorithms of a slot machine. It's designed to be addictive. How are we going to overcome that? By being addicted to something other than our own algorithms. Anyway, I'm rambling on, but you can feel my passion in this. Find people that together you worship Jesus Christ, because worshiping alone will isolate you, and you'll only have Jesus as a savior. He calls you to be his Lord.
0: Mm. Great words of wisdom from Mark Moore today here on Dr. James Dobson's Family Talk. Again, the book, and I'll give you the full title this time because I think it's so very, very important to keep this in mind as you are looking to growing deeper in your faith and your walk with the Lord. It's called The Missing Messiah, The Jesus We Can No Longer Ignore, written by Mark Moore and Kyle Eidelman, and it's up at drjamesdobson.org. Mark, great to get to know you. Thank you so much for the work and your passion in this area as well. We appreciate you being with us today here on Dr. James Dobson's Family Talk.
1: Thank you.
0: Well, we were never meant to follow Jesus alone, not by ourselves anyway. 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He and Kyle Eidelman have written a brand new book called The Missing Messiah, The Jesus We Can No Longer Ignore. It's a book that encourages Christians to take a fresh look at who Jesus really is and what it means to follow him as Messiah. For more information about the book, and if you'd like to revisit today's program again, you can go to drjamesdobson.org or jdfi.org. 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Box 39000, Colorado Springs, Colorado, the zip code 80949. Or if you'd like to speak with a member of our constituent care team, that number is 877-732-6825. Well, I'm Roger Marsh, and on behalf of all of us here at Family Talk and the Dr. James Dobson Family Institute, thanks so much for listening today. 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
2: Picture this scenario. You're really down, flat on your face, exhausted, defeated. You feel the devil's hot breath on your neck as he whispers, "You'll never break that habit. As soon as you try, you'll go out and do it again. It's hopeless." God doesn't care. If God really loved you, he would never have let this happen. God has forgotten you. You're on your own. You're toast. Yes, the devil is firing flaming arrows at you just when you're the weakest. What are you going to do? God has given us two weapons to fight our enemies, a shield and a sword. Paul talks about them. He says you take up the shield of faith with which you can extinguish all the flaming arrows of the evil one. Then he says to take the sword of the Spirit, which is the word of God. Our faith is a weapon of defense, and God's word is a weapon of attack. You can count on it. The devil will throw flaming barbs in your direction. If you have the shield of faith, you can fend off his attack, and those darts can't reach your vital spiritual organs. In turn, you can attack him with the word of God, and he is no match for God's word. You can be sure that if you quote scripture to the devil, he will answer back the same way he did to Eve in the Garden of Eden. Did God really say? That's when you use the shield of faith to say, "Old devil, the word of God is right and true. He is faithful in all he does." So the next time you're in a spiritual battle, remember you have two powerful weapons, the shield of faith and the sword of the word of God. These weapons we fight with, says Paul, have divine power to demolish strongholds. Claim that promise today when you go out to do battle.
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God is still on the throne, and prayer changes things. Today, we're examining the importance of Bible prophecy. 3 days, three completely different themes, one can't-miss conference, Prophecy in the News Live. It's coming to the Delta Hotel at Exit 7 in Bristol, Virginia, October 22nd through the 24th. 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Do it today. Friends, nearly one-third of the Bible is prophetic. So why do so many Christians ignore it? Today, we'll discover why Bible prophecy isn't about speculation or sensational headlines. It's about knowing God's Word, strengthening your faith, living with hope, and being ready for Christ's return. So why study Bible prophecy? Well, the answer may be more important than you think. It's coming up next, right here on Watchmen on the Wall. Bible prophecy. It's interesting. It's controversial. And a lot of churches, they don't teach Bible prophecy at all. They don't touch it with a 10-foot pole. Why is that? Well, we're going to discuss that today. We're going to look in God's Word, and we're going to examine why it's important to study Bible prophecy, whether it's as an individual, whether it's in a Sunday school class, or from the pulpit as a pastor to his congregation. Of course, Southwest Radio Ministries, SWRC, and Watchmen on the Wall was founded over 90 years ago as a primarily Bible prophecy ministry. This organization, this ministry, started as a radio program on one radio station in Oklahoma City back in April of 1933 with the expressed purpose to present God's Word and to study Bible prophecy. And yet, we run into people all the time that, what do they say? Oh, I don't study Bible prophecy. It's too divisive. It's scary. It's too complicated. Well, it's not that important because it's not essential. Interesting. Not essential. Is it essential for salvation? No, it's not. But it's obviously important because Bible prophecy takes up a third of the total Bible. We're going to take a few moments today. We're going to remind ourselves why we study Bible prophecy here at SWRC and why it's important that you study Bible prophecy. And I'm talking to everyone, myself, as well as the pastors and folks attending the churches. All of us need to be studying Bible prophecy. Why? Well, let's talk about it. We know that there are portions of the Bible that Christians love to read. We love the Psalms. We love the promises, don't we? We love the miracles of Jesus. We love Romans 8, John 3, 16. Really, those passages that encourage us when life gets difficult. Well, and then there's Bible prophecy. Daniel, Ezekiel, Revelation. Suddenly, some Christians decide, maybe we don't need to understand all of the Bible after all. I mean, after all, Bible prophecy is too complicated. It's too controversial, too many interpretations. But here's the problem. God never told us we could pick and choose which parts of His Word were worth understanding. Let me say that again. God never told us we could pick and choose which parts of His Word were worth understanding. In fact, 2 Timothy chapter 3, verses 16 and 17 says, "All Scripture is given by inspiration of God and is profitable for doctrine, for reproof, for correction, for instruction in righteousness, that the man of God may be perfect, thoroughly furnished unto all good works." Notice the first two words, all Scripture. Not just the easy Scripture, not just the comforting Scripture, not just the Scripture everybody agrees about, but all Scripture. And that includes Bible prophecy. Paul said in the book of Acts, chapter 20, verse 27, "For I have not shunned to declare unto you all the counsel of God." And 2 Timothy 2:15 tells us,
Study to show thyself approved unto God, a workman that needeth not to be ashamed, rightly dividing the word of truth. Well, perhaps the first answer to the question, why should Christians study Bible prophecy, well, is actually the simplest. Why should we? Because God put it in the Bible. Now, that might seem like a simplistic answer, but it's a real answer, and we have Scripture to back it up. God put the Bible prophecy there in the Bible. If God considered prophecy important enough to reveal it, important enough to inspire it, and important enough to preserve it in His Word for thousands of years, then surely we ought to consider it important enough to study. But did you know there's another reason? 2 Peter chapter 1, verse 19 says, "We have also a more sure word of prophecy, whereunto ye do well that ye take heed as unto a light that shineth in a dark place." There it is. There it is. God didn't give us prophecy merely to satisfy our curiosity about tomorrow. He gave us light for today. And look around. We're living in a world desperately short on light. Confusion is called enlightenment. Evil is called good. Good is called evil. Nations are shaking. Wars and rumors of wars dominate the headlines. Truth has become negotiable, and millions of people are wondering where all of this is headed. But the Christian doesn't have to stumble through the darkness wondering whether God has lost control. We have a light. We have the Word of God. And within that Word, God has told us where history is going. You see, that's why we study Bible prophecy. Because the darker the world becomes, the more valuable the light becomes. And when we study what God has revealed about the future, we discover that prophecy does far more than tell us what is coming. And ultimately, it keeps us watching and ready for the return of Jesus Christ. Let's look at why Bible prophecy matters and why ignoring it means ignoring part of the very word God gave us. Is it simply because we want to know what happens next? Is it about charts and timelines, about trying to figure out which headline might connect to which verse? No. We study Bible prophecy because God gave us Bible prophecy, and He gave it to us for a purpose. 2 Peter chapter 1, verse 19 says, "We have also a more sure word of prophecy, whereunto ye do well that ye take heed, as unto a light that shineth in a dark place until the day dawn and the day star arise in your hearts." I love that picture. A light that shineth in a dark place. The darker the world becomes, the more valuable the light becomes. And Scripture gives us some very practical reasons why every Christian should take Bible prophecy seriously. First, Bible prophecy reveals God's sovereignty. History's not spinning out of control. Nations rise and nations fall. Leaders come and go. Wars begin. Empires disappear. Cultures change, but God remains on His throne. I think you know that phrase, don't we? Prophecy reminds us that God already knows where history is going because history is ultimately moving according to His purposes. Second, prophecy confirms the reliability of God's Word. Jesus said in John 14:29, "And now I have told you before it come to pass, that when it is come to pass, you might believe." Think about that. God tells us what will happen before it happens. And when His Word is fulfilled, it gives us even greater confidence in everything else He has promised. Fulfilled prophecy tells us that God keeps His Word. And that leads us to the third reason. Bible prophecy strengthens our faith. If God fulfilled what He promised yesterday, well, then I can trust what He has promised about tomorrow. Friends, our faith isn't based upon wishful thinking. It rests upon the character of a God who has demonstrated throughout history that He does exactly what He says He will do. Fourth reason, Bible prophecy gives believers hope. Think about that. Titus chapter 2, verse 13 says, "Looking for that blessed hope and the glorious appearing of the great God and our Savior, Jesus Christ." Notice that Scripture calls Christ's return our blessed hope. The Christian doesn't look at the future with despair. We look forward with hope
because we know how the story ends. Fifth reason, Bible prophecy encourages holy living. 1 John 3:3 says, "And every man that hath this hope in him purifieth himself even as he is pure." Prophecy isn't supposed to merely fill our notebooks. It's supposed to change our lives. If we genuinely believe Jesus Christ is coming again, that should affect the way we live today. Our priorities, our relationships, our choices, our witness, and our walk with God. Sixth, Bible prophecy provides comfort. After Paul teaches about the coming of Christ in 1 Thessalonians chapter 4, he says, "Wherefore, comfort one another with these words." That's important. Bible prophecy wasn't given to frighten the believer. It was given, in part, to comfort the believer. Friends, the darkness isn't forever. The suffering isn't forever. Death doesn't have the final word. Evil doesn't win. Jesus does. Seventh, studying Bible prophecy develops biblical discernment. Think about that. The 1 Thessalonians chapter 5, verses 20 and 21 says, "Despise not prophesying. Prove all things. Hold fast that which is good." The answer to bad prophecy teaching isn't to stop studying prophecy. The answer is to know the Bible well enough to recognize what is true and what isn't. Don't believe every sensational prediction. Don't chase every headline. Test everything against Scripture. So important. Eighth, Bible prophecy helps us understand God's purposes. Amos chapter 3, verse 7 says, "Surely the Lord God will do nothing, but he revealeth his secret unto his servants, the prophets." God has revealed things about Israel, the nations, the church, judgment, the kingdom, and the return of Christ because he wants his people to understand his plan. Now, we may not understand every detail, but we know the one who holds the future. And finally, ninth, Bible prophecy keeps believers watching and ready for the return of Jesus Christ. Jesus said in Matthew chapter 24, verse 42, "Watch therefore, for ye know not what hour your Lord doth come." You see, that's where prophecy should ultimately lead us. Watch. Be ready. Be faithful. Keep serving. Keep witnessing. Keep praying. And keep looking up. Yes, we should watch what's happening in the world, and we should understand the times. And yes, we should compare what we see happening around us with what God has revealed in His Word. But our confidence isn't in our ability to predict tomorrow's headline. Our confidence is in God's ability to fulfill His Word. Think about that. Our confidence is in God's ability to fulfill His Word. So, why should we study Bible prophecy? We talked about 9 different reasons. I'm going to recap those in just a second. But just think about this. Whether you're a pastor, a Sunday school teacher, a mom, dad, random person out there reading your Bible, and when you get to those passages of Scripture or those books of the Bible where Bible prophecy is taught and you just, whoop, skip right over that. No, don't do that. Don't do that. They're not just fun little prophecies or fun little passages of Scripture. They are God's Word. They are to be read. They are to be studied. They are to be meditated on. Which leads us back to our question today. And that question is, so why do we study Bible prophecy? Let's recap. Why do we study Bible prophecy? Well, because it reveals God's sovereignty. It confirms the reliability of God's Word. It strengthens our faith. It gives us hope. It encourages holy living. Studying Bible prophecy
provides comfort, it develops biblical discernment, and it helps us understand God's purposes, and it keeps us watching and ready for the return of Jesus Christ. Remember, Peter called prophecy a light that shineth in a dark place. And the darker the world becomes, the more valuable that light becomes. So, why do we study Bible prophecy? Simply because it's there and it's in God's Word. But we have so many other pieces of Scripture, so many other verses that show us why we should study Bible prophecy, why it's important. I would even say it's imperative that we study Bible prophecy. Do you not want hope? Do you not want to strengthen your faith? Is it nice to have the confirmation of the reliability of God's Word to be

0: to have the clarity of Bible prophecy from God's Word that helps us to keep us watching and ready for the return of Jesus Christ. All of those things are positive. Those are good. So, study God's Word. Know what He has revealed. Trust what He has promised. And live faithfully today. And always, always, always keep your eyes fixed upon Jesus Christ. Because ultimately, Bible prophecy, it's not merely about what is coming. It's about who is coming.
1: Welcome. We're so glad that you've joined us today. We've got a quick chat today and an update with Susan Butler, who is the host of the program Living on the Front Lines.
2: Yes, it's wonderful to be here today to talk with you.
1: Well, we're looking forward to hearing about what's coming up this month on your program.
2: Oh, I'd love to talk about that. We are in the book of Jude right now, and so we're going through why to contend earnestly for the faith that was once handed down to all the saints. And so Jude gives us great insight on that, gives us a lot of information, even all the way back to Genesis, believe it or not. From Jude to Genesis, there's something in there that we can learn as well. It's an exciting thing because God is showing us how we are to live there in these days and the culture that we're living in and what He has for us and how we are to contend for the faith.
1: And Jude was one of Jesus' half-brothers, step-brothers, whatever you want to call them, who originally did not even follow Jesus. Is that true?
2: That's right. None of his brothers followed him. The scripture is very clear to show that they were questioning him and did not accept him or follow him at all before the cross. But then after the cross, they did come to know him as their Savior, and they believed. And that's what's the most important of all things, is that you believe, because faith is believing in the Lord Jesus Christ. And of course, we talk about that in the program. We talk about faith being a firm conviction with a total surrender of your heart wholly to the Lord after repentance, and how you live a lifestyle that is an evidence of that surrender and that conviction. And Jude was chosen by God, by the Holy Spirit, to pen these words for us. And it's just amazing. Yes, he was a half-brother. And so it's just wonderful to see what transformation God does in the heart of an individual when he comes to truly know the Lord and be indwelt by the Spirit of God.
1: So you start out the month finishing up the book of Jude, which, as short as it is so full of rich information for Christians. Where do you go from there in the rest of this month?
2: Oh, I'm so excited to tell you. We step right into the rapture of the church. Rapture is a Latin word that it signifies being caught up in the Greek. And so when you read those scriptures, you're caught up with the Lord. We're going to meet him in the air to be with him. If you're part of the Church of Jesus Christ, if you're a true believer filled with the Spirit of God, you eagerly await. In fact, with the rapture, we'll have more than one program on that because there's so much to talk about. And yes, there are several scriptures that affirm the rapture happening. And it also talks about us eagerly awaiting Jesus coming. It talks about he's going to take us up and we're going to come back with him. And when we come back with him, what will we do? And when will that be? You know, we move from there to where the souls of all humanity. But we spend a lot of time on the rapture passages and the hope that we have and what's beyond the rapture for us as believers in Jesus Christ.
1: So we're talking, if you didn't catch us at the very beginning of this segment, with Susan Butler, who is the host of Living on the Front Lines, a video podcast that can be watched or listened to at swrc.com under the watch menu and or on YouTube. If you go to My SWRC on YouTube, you'll find other videos from Prophecy in the News and from Watchmen on the Wall, but also Susan's programs. And then you can also use the SWRC app to get to hear Susan. Susan, you talk about the rapture for pretty much the rest of October programming. Do you talk about when the rapture is going to happen? I know there's some controversy or discussion about that among Christians.
2: I absolutely do talk about the when of the rapture, and I give you scripture references to go through that give you the indication and the understanding. And precious friend, I just want you to know that Jesus is all about the church and bringing us up, but he also has a covenant with Israel. And Israel is very important and significant in the end times, and there will be several programs on the nation of Israel. As you look at Daniel chapter 9, you see that 70 weeks, if you haven't studied it, could be confusing to you right now, but we are studying it in my program, and that 70th week of Daniel is a time for Daniel's people and Daniel's city, Jerusalem. So it's very clear that the 7 years is for Israel and for the Jewish people. And the church is part of God's wondrous plan in that we're the bride of Christ.
1: Certainly other of the apostles and writers of books of the Bible talked as if the rapture and Jesus would come back for us soon, way back then, 2,000 years ago.
2: Exactly. They were eagerly waiting for him. It could be at any moment. And we still live in that great anticipation. Listen, you have a great hope. And if you don't know about this hope that's ahead, you need to. And so I look so forward to share these scriptures and to share even John 14 with you. Yes, what? Is there something about the rapture in the Gospel of John? Oh, yes, there is. And, of course, the well-known ones are Thessalonians and Corinthians.
1: We learn. I learn as I watch your programs so much. It just fills me with hope and with excitement and also with preparation. I feel like you are helping us, women, mothers, and others, prepare for what's to come. The great appearing, but also our jobs as Christians in the future, in God's future. Thank you for doing that. Why do you feel like this preparation is so important?
2: I want you to grow up and know what you have, because where you're living right now, 70, 80 years of your life, is nothing compared to eternity. You are in a training period for what's ahead for you in eternity. My heart is that you will know God's word, that you'll see the hope that you have, and that you'll be ready when God calls you home, whatever age you are. Then that's when you start your eternity, and there's so much ahead. You are preparing for what's ahead in this short period of life on earth.
1: Thank you, Susan. I appreciate this chat about what's coming up on your program. This again is Susan Butler. Do not miss Living on the Front Lines with Susan Butler. 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Susan, thank you for your leadership in the gospel and your fellowship in the gospel.
2: Oh, you're so welcome. All the glory goes to God and God alone.
1: Amen. Thank you.
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2: But that secret is for the few, not for everyone. For the few, those people who deep down in their heart love God. And like I've always said, sometimes the best people are the most messed up. And they're messed up because they got angry. When they were children, they got angry at dad who was weak, at mom who was fierce, at other kids who were cruel, and began to seem like life was unfair. The worst people seemed to get the best dates. The people who rose to the top, a lot of them were boring, mean. They didn't have understanding. It seemed unfair. And then what did that lead to? It led to blaming God. That's right. So we got angry at God. And then our anger at people, well, then it justified in our mind. It justified taking drugs and then doing bad things. Your parents, maybe they accused you of smoking marijuana or something and you hadn't. And you got so mad that you thought, okay, if they're going to accuse me of it, then I might as well go ahead and do it anyway. That type of thing. Most of you were really angry. But here's the problem. The problem is getting lost in your thoughts. So being really angry will get you lost in your thoughts, won't it? And you're stewing over what they said and what you want to do to them and how you're going to get even and how unfair it is. See, you're thinking those kinds of thoughts. And whatever it is that gets you lost in your thoughts, then you become subject to that kind of, an example would be like when you get really sick and you have a fever and you have all of these, what's the word for them? I can't think of the word, not delusions, but delirium, that's it. And all these thoughts are going through your mind over and over and dreamlike, and you lose control over those thoughts. There you go. When you're really sick and you have delirium, you have a fever, you lose control over those thoughts. You close your eyes, but it doesn't make any difference. They're there. You just

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0: Now, we all know that in real life, when somebody is not subject to a good influence, they can fall for bad influence. They can become subject to a bad influence. The classic example is kids when they resent their parents and rebel against their parents, who are good authorities, they fall then under bad influence. So from a good influence, when they fall away from it, they fall to a bad, can easily fall to a bad influence. It's that simple. Well, it's the same thing with your thoughts. Our soul was meant to be ruled by God. And when your soul is close to God and looks to Him and delicately searches out the way as you go through life, you are subject to Him. But when you fall away from Him, either willfully or without even wanting to fall away from Him, see, if you don't know how to stay close to Him and you're not totally committed to Him, then you leave the door ajar so that you can do a little something naughty. You can hear a little naughty gossip or do something naughty. When you leave the door ajar, then before you know it, something gets to you. You become resentful, you become angry, you become emotional, you become excited. And falling into emotions is actually also falling away from the good authority. And so falling into the emotions, then you can become subject to wrong influences. It's that simple. So while I'm on that topic, let me tell you a little joke I just saw. It was in my book called An Introduction to Stress Management. Oh, you should get that book. It's so good. It's actually free at our website. You go to meditation, click on the free 4-part version, and it's there to download. Or you can get it on Amazon. But here's the story. It illustrates how we become subject to negative thoughts. A guy was driving far out in the countryside somewhere, and he got a flat tire. And he looked, and he didn't have a jack, you know, to jack up the car. So he thought, okay, I'll start walking, and I'll go to the nearest farmhouse and get one. So he walked about 10 minutes, and he thought, well, I sure hope there's a farmhouse nearby. Then he walked another 10 minutes, and he was thinking, and he thought, boy, if there's a farmhouse, I sure hope they're home. What if they're not home? Then he said to himself, what if they don't have a jack? Then he kept walking, and he kept thinking all these negative thoughts, and then he thought, what if they have a jack? They won't lend it to me. But he kept walking and thinking, and finally, there was a farmhouse. He went up to the door. He knocked on the door. The farmer came to the door, and the guy said, you can take your lousy jack and go to hell. See, he talked himself into believing that they had a jack and they wouldn't give it to him. So these kinds of thoughts, they're not good, they're not healthy, and they don't lead anywhere except to doing and saying the wrong thing. So you have to stay out of your thoughts. And to stay out of your thoughts, you have to not, one good way is to not become emotional. And when you don't become emotional, then it doesn't lend itself to that kind of runaway thought process. And then you won't be subject to unwholesome influences that prey upon the mind. Let's put it that way. All right, so how did I begin today's discussion? I forgot how I began. Oh, conquering stress. So I was going to say that when you become emotional, when you get lost in that thought process, then you become subject to stress, vulnerable to stress, and little things that shouldn't bother you, they stress you. So if you don't want to be subject to stress, you want to be master of your life instead of being subject. So you have to find a way to relate directly to your Creator. He is the one who is positive, creative, benevolent, kind. He is the one who has solutions. He is the one that doesn't lie to you and doesn't fool you. Everything

0: 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Maybe they're not bad, but they themselves are misguided. They themselves are subject to wrong influences.
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0: And then, of course, there's study. You can study, but it's kind of dead. There's no life in it. You want real life, just in the moment, answers that come out of nowhere and solve your problem. Moses had a problem. He was fleeing from Pharaoh's army. Pharaoh had a great big army. Well, Moses had a big problem. There was the river. How was he going to get across the river? God said, no problem. He said, raise up your staff. And when Moses raised up the staff, the waters parted and he went across. The whole people went across to safety. God solved the problem out of nowhere. They were in a desert. There was no water, but then there was water, but it was bitter water. Remember that? God said, no problem. Just get that branch, throw it in there, and the water became sweet. See, God is the creator. So I will give you an example in the physical realm of how something can come out of seemingly nothing. Oh, it comes from another dimension. All right. A little bit of math and science. I know some of you are groaning. You don't like math. You don't like science. But some of you do. And some of you would like math and science if it was explained to you in such a way that you could understand it, that you could see it. So I love math and I love science. And so I hope you will permit me to talk a little bit about physics. I'm not a physicist. I'm just an amateur person who is interested in physics. Let's put it that way. And so please indulge me. And some of you are going to enjoy this. And it does tie in with the topic of a power that comes out of nowhere. And we're going to talk about that right now. Now, what you're going to hear is actually the audio version of a YouTube video, a little YouTube lecture that I made. And the title of that lecture is A Miracle or Amazing Science. A Miracle or Amazing Science. Here we go. So I will give you an example in the physical realm of how something can come out of seemingly nothing. It comes from another dimension. Take, for example, a wheel, a bicycle wheel. And you know how when your wheel is turning, when your wheels are turning on your bicycle or on your motorcycle, you know how it stabilizes you. You're very stable. If the bicycle is just there without moving, you can hardly stay balanced. It'll topple over. But when you're going fast on your bicycle, it's very stable, isn't it? Same with your motorcycle, even more so. Or a little top. You spin the top and it stands up and it doesn't fall over. It's totally stable. Amazing. Well, how is it that it stabilized? I'll let you in on a little secret. From the center, I'll tell you one more thing and then I'll let you in on a little secret. Let's say that you have a space station like you see in the space movies. A donut-shaped revolving space station. Great, big, gigantic donut revolving. And as it revolves, it creates a gravity. They say artificial gravity, but actually it's gravity. And the gravity causes the astronauts to move gently toward the astronauts can walk on the inner surface of it, as if they were on the Earth. They have that feeling of gravity pushing them down to the to that surface they walk on. But anyway, there is gravity. How does this happen? It's because it's revolving. All right. I saw a YouTube where they had recreated something like that in a laboratory. They had a big revolving thing. The astronaut was actually able to stand on the inside surface of the revolving thing. But the point I'm getting at is that gravity is coming from the center and pushes the astronauts out. Another example, your washing machine. When you put it on a spin cycle, it starts to spin faster and faster and faster and faster, and it becomes a centrifuge, and the clothes cling to the outside, just like that astronaut walking in the spaceship. And the energy pushes them out, and they cling. All right? So now, your bicycle wheels, same idea. They're spinning really fast. From the center of the bicycle wheel comes out, let's call it gravity. It pushes out along the spokes, radially outward in all directions in that two-dimensional plane. Well, if you look very carefully, a bicycle wheel is dedicated to a plane, isn't it? When it's spinning, when the wheel's really spinning really fast, it's dedicated to a plane. And you tilt it a little bit, it doesn't like it, but then it becomes dedicated to the new plane. And then you tilt it a little more, your motorcycle, it fights a little bit, but then it's dedicated to that plane. It's always dedicated to a plane. And likewise, the top or your gyroscope spinning around this way, it's also dedicated to a plane. But here's the interesting thing. It actually creates the plane. The lines of force radially outward from the coming out of the magical center of that bicycle wheel along the plane of the bicycle, it creates a plane, and then it's dedicated to that plane, and it's dedicated because of those lines of force. Gyroscopes are just magical, but so is any wheel. From the center of every wheel, of every revolving sphere, of every electron, every particle, every planet, you have this energy coming from the center radially outward. It comes it's like a creation. It's like the creation event in the very beginning. God sent out lines of force from the center, and they had curvature and precession in all directions. But when you have a spinning bicycle wheel, it's only on a two-dimensional plane.
2: 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I'm Jeremiah Trujillo. 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

0: So, you have heard, so I'll leave you with some little thing here. You've heard the expression, the truth shall set you free. Christ said, you will know the truth, and the truth will set you free. If you take that literally, it will set you free. And if it can set you free, then there's some kind of power there, isn't there? It's not just words. And you've probably noticed yourself that the truth is liberating. How many of you have been in a meeting at the office, maybe? And now it's 11:45 and they're still talking, and then it's 11:50, they're talking 11:55, and now it's noon and everybody wants to go to lunch, but they're still talking. And finally, somebody raises their hand and says, hey, I'm hungry. Can we break and go to lunch? And everybody is so glad that somebody told the truth. It's liberating. Well, the truth sets you free. So there's power. Somehow, there's some kind of power, even in that little tiny situation that I just described, which is no big deal. There's even some kind of a liberating power there. You've heard of full disclosure. There's something about revealing the truth about the shining a light on things, sunshine laws. There's something about shining a light on things, the bad things, wrong things, that disables them. They can no longer get away with what they were getting away with when they're observed. I think you got the idea that the truth, when spoken clearly, unmistakably, without thought of the consequences, without trying to make it more palatable, just the plain and simple truth, it's liberating. And the truth, see, when the truth comes out, it liberates, can liberate a whole society. So anyway, I just want you to see that there is a power in standing up. There's power in confronting, in truth, in light. See, it comes out of nowhere, but it's a real power. Just like the bicycle wheel that comes out of the center of the spinning wheel. Where does it come from? New power. That's why the universe is expanding. Ever expanding, because God is still creating, and you see it in every spinning wheel. More comes out and goes in. It says in the Bible, by faith we understand that the universe was formed at God's command, so that what is seen is made by that which is not seen. That's Hebrews chapter 11, verse 3. By faith we understand. By faith, we see. In other words, the person without faith, the person who doesn't trust their intuition, what their God-given intuition and common sense and conscience tells them, will not see these mysteries of the universe. And so the atheist science can't see what's before his very eyes, before his very spiritual eyes, before his intuition. So, once again, the beautiful verse from Hebrews says, by faith, we understand that the universe was formed at God's command, so that what is seen is made by that which is not seen. So there is power, and it comes from God, that made everything. And at God's command, this power makes wonderful things happen. And the same source, in other words, God, who created the universe from nothing, he can give Moses power. He can give Samson power. He can give the apostles inspiration so that they have the power to heal people and the power to do miracles. And if you want a miracle, all you have to do is look at the center of a spinning wheel. Or if you want to see something that's amazing science but is like a miracle, look at the gyroscope and how it's able to be stable and stand upright. It's just amazing. Here's a beautiful quote from Albert Einstein. Albert Einstein was a true intuitionist. He saw, and he had faith that what he saw was true. Even when everybody doubted him, even when the whole world doubted him, he never wavered. Here's what he said. There are only two ways to live your life. One is as though nothing is a miracle. The other is as though everything is a miracle. So when we look at the spinning wheel, the gyroscope, is it a miracle or is it amazing science? If it's amazing science, it's like a miracle. And if it's a miracle, it's amazing science at the hand of God.
1: 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You're listening to Shedding Shackles with your host, Roland Trujillo. Roland wants you to know that Shedding Shackles is easy to find at your favorite podcast place. Just look for Shedding Shackles. Roland says that since his program is only on the radio once or twice a week, you really should check out the podcast so you can listen again. Thanks and blessings.
2: 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Have you heard about Roland's new sitting quietly exercise? You all know biofeedback for calming down and de-stressing. Well, that is what Roland's sitting quietly exercise is. But Roland says that it is also very spiritual, and the spirituality is in its simplicity. Why not check it out? Just go to sheddingshackles.com and look for sitting quietly. Do you have a friend or someone in your family who is stressed out and who you think might benefit from a little stress management exercise? Why not have them check out Sitting Quietly? It's totally free. What are you waiting for? Why not start managing stress today?
0: So basically, this radio program is what I do. So listen to this program. It's good because it's fresh. It's alive. It's a breath of fresh air, like we say on the program. And my sitting quietly exercise is totally free. And there's no religious talk or church stuff or anything like that. So you have friends who are upset, who are stressed out in some way, and they could use it. They could use my little sitting quietly exercise. But if you come at them with religion, they'll say, hey, whoa, back off. So this little website is just perfect. I'm working on a new book. Oh, it's really good. It's about food. Yeah, food and eating. And you're just going to love it. And it's going to be ready very soon. I'm editing the final process. I'm in the final process of editing it right now. Okay, so you go to sheddingshackles.com. And that's where you can find the little sitting quietly exercise or the little meditation. Or you can call the listener call-in line, 510-455-8851. And you can leave me a comment or a question. Love to get comments and questions. I might play it on the air. I'll put your voice right on the air. And you can press on a number and listen to the little meditation, a little 8-minute meditation. So I have those resources for you. And of course, they're totally free. And podcasts are free, so it's all good stuff. Until next time, Lord willing, and the creek don't rise, I'll see you then. Bye-bye.
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10: Jesus said if you believe in him, you will never die. Believers always say we have a soul. No, we don't. We are souls. What we have is a body that we're going to discard and get a brand new one.

0: Jesus said that whoever believes in him will never die. But Christians die every day. So what did Jesus mean? Well, the body is not the whole of who we are. And for those who belong to Christ, physical death is not our horrible end. God has promised us resurrection and life with him forever. Wow, right? Welcome to Hope for Today with Bible teacher David Hawking. And on this edition of the program, David's beginning a message titled The Fullness of Time from Galatians chapter 4, verses 1 through 7. Stay tuned. 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And here's David.
1: Well, to all of you, we're in Galatians 4 and just 7 verses, but oh boy, you talk about powerful. When the fullness of time came. You know, the Greek has different words for time. And the very word that's used here, we use in English. Our English word, chronology, comes right off the Greek word, chronos. What does that mean to us? I'll tell you what it means. You talk about prophecy, when the fullness or the completion of the time, when God was ready, he, according to the Bible, sent forth his son made of a woman, made under the law. In other words, Jesus came right on time. Not a minute earlier or a minute later, when you think of all that went on in that Christmas story. It was all being planned and engineered by a sovereign God. Let's look at the first 7 verses, Galatians 4. Now I say that the heir, H-E-I-R, as long as he's a child, differeth nothing from a servant, though he be Lord of all, but is under tutors and governors until the time appointed of the Father. You see, Paul's going to make a play on that. The time appointed by the Father, only in this case, our Father in heaven. Even so we, when we were children, were in bondage under the elements of the world. But when the fullness, everything God ever wanted to do, when the fullness of the time was come, God sent forth his son made of a woman, made under the law, to redeem them that were under the law, that we might receive the adoption of sons. And because you are sons, God has sent forth the spirit of his son into your hearts, crying, Abba, Father. Wherefore thou art no more a servant, but a son. And if a son, then an heir of God through Christ. And all God's people said, let's pray. Father, how thankful we are for your word. And I pray, Lord, that we'll rejoice in the beautiful timing that you have indicated in the Bible happened when you sent your son, our Lord Yeshua, into this world. Help us to understand in a deeper and more profound way than perhaps we ever have. May we go out rejoicing that you sent your son. You said over and over again in the Bible that he was the sent one, sent from the Father into this world. Oh God, help us to rejoice, to understand, and to be committed to what you say. We thank you in the blessed name of our Lord Yeshua, we pray. Amen. Well, let's start by looking at the first three verses where he sets this whole thing up. And that's the bondage that we were under. Now, back in chapter 3, you remember that? Verse 13, Christ hath redeemed us from what? The curse of the law, being made a curse for us. Wow, praise the Lord. Back to verse 10. As many as are of the works of the law are under the what? The curse. It's a curse because it will not save you. It will not give you entrance into heaven either. The bondage we were under was the law. Two things here. In verse 1, you have the relationship of a child to a slave. It says, as long as he's a child, he doesn't differ at all from a slave, though he be Lord of all. In other words, when his parents die and all, he's going to take over. But while he's growing up as a child, he's no different. He doesn't have the inheritance that his father is going to give him. The second thing is not only the relationship of a child to a slave, but the responsibility of tutors and governors. We're not criticizing the law here, though we are exposing its weakness. The law cannot save us. It cannot cause us to grow spiritually. That's why Paul said in Galatians, did you receive what you received when you believed in Jesus by the Spirit or by keeping the law? Well, obviously, by the Spirit. We were under tutors and governors. That's what the law is. Look back to chapter 3, please, verse 24. Let's start verse 23. Before faith came, we were kept under the what? The law. Shut up under the faith which should afterwards be revealed. Wherefore the law was our what? Schoolmaster. It's the word tutor that's used in verse 2 of chapter 4. The law was our schoolmaster to bring us unto Christ that we might be justified by faith. Now, we learned in our message, the just shall live by faith, that it is not talking about life now. The context of that quotation is dealing with how we will live forever. The just who are righteous, who have been declared righteous by the Lord because of Jesus Christ, we will live forever. As a matter of fact, one of you came up to me after that message and said, did I hear you correctly that you said we will never die, even if it looks like we did? And I said to him, that is correct, sir. Jesus said, if you believe in him, you will never die. That body may stop functioning. But the person that's in it, it's like my pastor, Barry Stagner, said in a great message. He mentioned that believers always say we have a soul. No, we don't. We are souls. What we have is a body that we're going to discard and get a brand new one. So you see, it's very important what Paul's saying at this point. The just shall live, future, eternity, by what? Law? No, faith. But while we were here, we were under law. Tutors, schoolmasters, bringing us to Christ that we might be declared righteous by faith. Amen? So that's why when many of our Jewish messianic fellowships talk about being Torah observant, makes me nervous. We're not Torah observant. We were under the law, but once we come to Jesus Christ and we believe in him, Christ, Romans 10:4 says, is the end of the law to those who believe. Tutors, they were slaves. The tutors were. And took care of and trained the child. Thank you, Lord, for your law. It is holy, it is righteous, it is good. We're not complaining. And governors? Governors were different than tutors who were slaves in the Roman Greco society. Governors managed the life and the lifestyles of the child until a specific time appointed by the father. By the way, he could say at age 16, I think you're ready. Or he might wait till age 30 because of the behavior of the child. You see, tutors and governors were both necessary. Just for a little background on Roman history, since that was a major field of mine, the coming of age of a given child was celebrated by a Roman ceremony. A lot of people believe that the Jews in their bar mitzvah copied the Romans. No, they didn't. They had bar mitzvah long before Roman Republic, which was in 705 BC. But they had a Roman ceremony that I believe was used to match the spiritual significance that the Jewish people in the empire always did when they had a bar mitzvah or a bat mitzvah. You want to know the name of it? Toga virilis. That's the name of the ceremony. Now, the Greeks had a festival, too. They called it Apaturia and said it's the same as a Jewish bar mitzvah. How about that? Whether we know it or not, or understand it or not, if you've ever had a course in Rome and it was taught properly and adequately, you would have learned that Rome admired the Jews for their culture and their commitment to what God had told them. And they tried to duplicate it. But by the way, the meaning of this is critical to Paul's argument. This is the bondage we were under. It was the law. It was like tutors and governors. Well, they all knew about that. And there's a time appointed by the Father, and that child will never get the inheritance until the Father says so. Sound familiar? In order to get the inheritance, you need to have the ring, arabon in Greek. It refers to the engagement ring. Well, there's a marriage coming in which you will receive the inheritance, which is exactly what Ephesians 1, 13 and 14 says. So the third thing I'd bring to your attention here in the opening verses, verse 3, is the reality of a spiritual bondage. He says, we were in bondage, now listen to this, under the elements of the world. What is the word in Greek translated elements? It is stoicheia. Did you know that Peter, in 2 Peter chapter 3, tells us that one day this old planet's going to be blown up? Amen? So even though you bought a new car, kiss it goodbye, and the new house you just got, the elements of the world are referring to the molecular structure of the planet that's going to collapse under the fire of God's judgment. All of that which people trust in, gone forever. Stoicheia. And here Paul said, we were in bondage under the elements of the world. We didn't even realize it. Which brings us to verse 4 and 5. And now the crux of the argument. When the fullness of the time, and the word is chronos, not seasons, not times, meaning periods of time in history, chronology, watching the clock go around minute by minute. When God is ready, like the Father in the Roman Greco world, when he wants to appoint that child the inheritance, he makes the decision, and the time is appointed by the Father. Well, the time was appointed when God sent his Son. Take your Bibles now and go to Daniel chapter 9. We have one passage in the Bible, Daniel 9, 24 to 27, that tells us specifically the time that God is going to send the Messiah. Are you ready? Daniel 9, 24. 70 weeks are determined upon thy people and upon the holy city. The word weeks, a translation by King James because they couldn't figure it out. What is the actual word translated weeks? It is Shavua, which is the word seven. So let's get very literal. 77s. How many is that? 490. Are determined. It's a settled deal. It's a done deal by God. To do the following: to finish the transgression, to make an end of sins, to make reconciliation for iniquity, and to bring in everlasting righteousness, and to seal up the vision and prophecy, and to anoint the most holy. Know therefore and understand that from the going forth of the commandment to restore and to rebuild Jerusalem unto the Messiah the Prince shall be seven sevens and 62 sevens. That total would be 69. One, 62 weeks. Shall Messiah be what? What does it say? Cut off, but not for himself. Thank the Lord. And the people of the prince that shall come shall destroy the city and the sanctuary, and the end thereof shall be with a flood. Unto the end of the war, desolations are determined. And he, this prince that's going to come and destroy, he shall confirm the covenant with many, literally the many, a phrase that always means the majority, 51% or more. He will confirm the covenant with the many for 17. And in the midst of the seven, he shall cause the sacrifice and the oblation to cease. And for the overspreading of abominations, he shall make it desolate even until the consummation, and determined shall be poured upon the desolate, or the one making desolate. Some of you are saying, I didn't understand that.
0: This is Hope for Today with Bible teacher David Hawking. And today we're in Galatians chapter 4, verses 1 through 7, for day one of David's message, The Fullness of Time. David returns in just a few moments to close out our program. First, though, Matt's here, and together we want to tell you about some resources that will help you continue studying God's Word.
2: Our series in the book of Ephesians is coming up, and we have a special resource to bring all of the lessons from this Pauline epistle home to your life powerfully.
0: And you're referring, Matt, to our sermon notes and outlines pack. These are the sermon notes and outlines your dad used to preach these messages, and we have a pack that covers the whole series in Ephesians.
2: And Jim, this is going to be an awesome series. There's so much guidance, wisdom, and encouragement for believers today.
0: Yeah, and Matt, and the notes will really...

0: really amp up the impact of the series. Listening friends consistently share how helpful the notes are as your dad teaches.
1: You can even add some of your own thoughts as we go along.
0: Yeah, there's room for that as well.
1: We mentioned encouragement. Ephesians is brimming with answers and encouragement.
0: Chapter 2, verse 10, Matt, I love this, and I know you do too. For we are his workmanship. We are the workmanship of Christ, created in Christ Jesus unto good works, which God hath before ordained that we should walk in them. Matt, how about chapter 5, verses 15 to 17? You mentioned that one.
1: See then that we walk circumspectly, not as fools, but as wise, redeeming the time because the days are evil. Wherefore, be ye not unwise, but understanding what the will of the Lord is. Sound guidance for living as a believer.
0: And that's a verse for today, isn't it?
1: Amen.
0: Amen. Well, our featured resource again is David's original sermon notes and outlines for all 16 messages in our series through Ephesians. And again, it starts November 3rd.
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0: Well, thank you, Matt. 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And thank you for your prayers, and if God moves, your support as well. Well, as promised, here's David.
2: Well, folks, we finally made it to chapter 4. And Paul begins, as we have told you, with the words, "Now I say that the heir, H-E-I-R, as long as he's a child, differeth nothing from a servant, though he be Lord of all, but he's under tutors and governors until the time appointed of the Father." Wow, the teaching of Galatians is absolutely phenomenal. And we've chosen the theme from verse 4, "When the fullness of time was come." Our Lord sent his Son, made of a woman. Mary needed a Savior also. She, in her wonderful magnificent, in the Gospel of Luke, said, "I rejoice in God my Savior." But God sent his Son, made of a woman, and made under the law. He was Jewish and committed to what God teaches in his law. Now, friends, we're talking today about the fullness of time when God brought the Messiah of Israel into this world. And what for? Verse 5 says, "To redeem them that were under the law, that we might receive the adoption of sons. Well, we've got more to tell you about that. I hope you can be with us for every one of these broadcasts. God bless you.
0: Well, thank you, David. Jesus Christ didn't arrive too early or too late. He arrived at the precise moment God had appointed. He sent his son to redeem us. Well, tomorrow, Bible teacher and author David Hawking continues his message, The Fullness of Time, from Galatians chapter 4, verses 1 through 7. See what God's Word, the Bible, has to say about this and much more tomorrow on Hope for Today.

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1: Rudeness is running rampant in our society. One study claims that 12% of those interviewed had even quit a job because of rudeness in the office. 22% intentionally worked less hard because of rudeness of bosses or coworkers. And 53% said they had lost work worrying about rude interactions. And that's just in the job place. But people often complain about how rude some radio stations can be. Many stations don't seem to be aware that there are kids listening to the station. So they have things on the air that just catch parents off guard with the kids listening. That's just plain rude. Well, welcome to the Rude Free Zone. We go out of our way to make sure we have nothing but good stuff on the air. No rude or crude jokes, nothing coarse or off-color. And that's the kind of radio station people are looking for these days. An oasis of clean, spiritual refreshment in the midst of so much rudeness out there in society. But the only way we can accomplish this rude-free, clean, wholesome radio is because of giving from listeners like you. 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

Now we continue with 1 Peter chapter 3, reading at verse 13. Who is there to harm you if you prove zealous for what is good? But even if you should suffer for the sake of righteousness, you are blessed. And do not fear their intimidation, and do not be troubled, but sanctify Christ as Lord in your hearts, always being ready to make a defense to everyone who asks you to give an account for the hope that is in you, yet with gentleness and reverence. And keep a good conscience, so that in the thing in which you are slandered, those who revile your good behavior in Christ will be put to shame. For it is better, if God should will it so, that you suffer for doing what is right rather than for doing what is wrong. For Christ also died for sins once for all, the just for the unjust, so that he might bring us to God, having been put to death in the flesh, but made alive in the Spirit, in which also he went and made proclamation to the spirits now in prison, who once were disobedient, when the patience of God kept waiting in the days of Noah, during the construction of the ark, in which a few, that is, eight persons, were brought safely through the water. Corresponding to that, baptism now saves you, not the removal of dirt from the flesh, but an appeal to God for a good conscience, through the resurrection of Jesus Christ, who is at the right hand of God, having gone into heaven after angels and authorities and powers had been subjected to him.

0: 1 Peter chapter 4. Therefore, since Christ has suffered in the flesh, arm yourselves also with the same purpose, because he who has suffered in the flesh has ceased from sin, so as to live the rest of the time in the flesh, no longer for the lusts of men, but for the will of God. For the time already past is sufficient for you to have carried out the desire of the Gentiles, having pursued a course of sensuality, lusts, drunkenness, carousing, drinking parties, and abominable idolatries. In all this, they are surprised that you do not run with them into the same excesses of dissipation, and they malign you. But they will give account to him who is ready to judge the living and the dead. For the gospel has for this purpose been preached even to those who are dead, that though they are judged in the flesh as men, they may live in the spirit according to the will of God. The end of all things is near. Therefore, be of sound judgment and sober spirit for the purpose of prayer. Above all, keep fervent in your love for one another, because love covers a multitude of sins. Be hospitable to one another without complaint. As each one has received a special gift, employ it in serving one another as good stewards of the manifold grace of God. Whoever speaks is to do so as one who is speaking the utterances of God. Whoever serves is to do so as one who is serving by the strength which God supplies, so that in all things God may be glorified through Jesus Christ, to whom belongs the glory and dominion forever and ever. Amen. Find out more about this little ministry with a big message by visiting our website, theword.info. The word is hyphenated. Theword.info. 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
1: Welcome, everyone, to Family Talk. It's a ministry of the James Dobson Family Institute, supported by listeners just like you. I'm Dr. James Dobson, and I'm thrilled that you've joined us.
2: If Jesus walked into the room right now, would you actually recognize him? What if your Jesus is shaped more by the culture than by what we read in the words of Scripture? These are the questions that our guests today here on Dr. James Dobson's Family Talk have posed in a brand new book. It's called The Missing Messiah, The Jesus We Can No Longer Ignore. It's a fascinating read that makes you reflect on who Jesus really is, not only in the world, but also in your life. Welcome to Dr. James Dobson's Family Talk, the broadcast division of the Dr. James Dobson Family Institute. I'm Roger Marsh, and delighted to welcome for this segment Mark Moore to the program today. Mark serves as teaching pastor of Christ Church in the Valley in Phoenix. He previously spent more than two decades as New Testament professor at Ozark Christian College, and his life's passion is to make Scripture accessible and relevant to people who are trying to make sense of Christianity. And boy, that seems to be quite the endeavor these days for so many people. Mark teamed up with fellow pastor Kyle Eidelman to write this new book, The Missing Messiah, and I'm really looking forward to diving into the subject a little bit more. So Mark Moore, welcome to Dr. James Dobson's Family Talk. It's good to have you on the program, especially discussing this important topic today.
3: Thanks, Roger. You actually, I did not hardly recognize myself. You made me sound so good. Thank you.
2: Well, Scripture says, let another man praise you, so I'm here to be your guy. Let's talk about this whole idea. I mean, the cultural Jesus versus the Jesus that we know, who is our Lord and Savior and Redeemer of all mankind. We have a big problem I see in the church right now where there are a lot of people who are saying, Lord, Lord, and professing faith in Jesus Christ, but they really don't know. I mean, if Jesus did walk into the room, they wouldn't recognize it. What was the heartbeat when you and Kyle Eidelman sat down and said, this is a book that needs to be written right now?
3: Yeah, it actually started before I even talked to Kyle about it. A friend of mine came and introduced two ideas. One was kind of familiar to me. The other was brand new. So a familiar idea, John 17:3, Jesus defines eternal life as knowing God the Father and the Messiah he sent. Okay, so eternal life, and most Christians don't feel this. I didn't feel it this morning. Eternal life is not what you get when you get to heaven. It's what you get when you get Jesus. It's here, it's now. So I think that's part of the problem, that what we're missing is eternal life today, here, now, when it's at our fingertips. The other thing, Roger, that he introduced me to, and this like blew my mind, he said, Christ and Messiah are not the same thing. And I said, well, excuse me, but they are. I mean, I've done my homework in the Hebrew and Greek, and Mashiach in Hebrew means the anointed one, and Christos in Greek means the anointed one. He said, yes, in the dictionary, they're the same, but they're not the same on the street. And so many people talk about Jesus Christ as if it's his last name. We've lost the meaning of Messiah, and I love how you introduce it.

0: situations come up in your world as well, where you're around, you're in an event and there's someone who is of note, who is going to be the speaker there, or maybe there's a autograph signing, whatever it is. And you hear people who are waiting to be around this person, and they're talking about this person. They know all about all the movies he's been in, all the songs she's recorded, this, that, and the other thing. And then that person walks in the room, and you watch that same person who knew everything about this person turn and look and kind of become gobsmacked, like, what do I say? Because then you begin to realize, yeah, you talk about them, but you don't really know them. Have we kind of created, I'll draw on Kyle's writing a little bit, have we kind of created a fan culture in the church where we wouldn't recognize the Messiah if he walked in the room simply because we're so busy being fans of his?
1: I think that's a significant part of it. And it's actually, it's kind of worse than that. We haven't just made him fans. Kyle introduced the Build-A-Bear concept in chapter one. We have made a Jesus. And like a part of this I'm not even critical of, because we need to be able to relate to him. But we've made a Jesus that looks a lot like the physician we need to heal our boo-boos, rather than the Lord we need to send us out to our actually significance and our calling. I think the real problem is not merely the fan culture, but also we have made a Jesus in our own image and then worshiped that instead of him.
0: Hmm. Mark Moore is my guest today here on Dr. James Dobson's Family Talk. We're discussing his brand new book called The Missing Messiah, The Jesus We Can No Longer Ignore, and we have a link for the book up at drjamesdobson.org. I love the way you described it. You actually have a chapter in the book called Christ Is Not Jesus' Last Name. I've heard that. There was one famous comedian who had a routine where he said, you know, for the longest time, I thought my brother's last name was, and he, you know, used the last name in vain. But anecdotally here in the culture, though, as Christians, we do need to really search for the actual Messiah, not the Sunday school Jesus or the Palm Sunday and Easter and Christmas Jesus that's shown up in all the pageants. Talk about what that search involves. I mean, a lot of times people would say, you know, I'm looking for Jesus, but wait, I already found him. So why do I need to keep looking? Talk about how we make that transition from, you know, the guy who knows all about Jesus to actually start searching for the true Messiah.
1: Well, hopefully this book is kind of an open door to begin the journey. That's how you start, is by actually looking at who the Messiah was. And for all the Bible nerds out there, like you are my people, we put in some appendices that have all the prophecies about what Messiah would be, and all of the, not just the prophecies in the Bible, but the expectations from Jewish culture as well. So there's a lot of like background Bible nerd stuff to help us see what Jesus was really up to. And if I were to simplify this like cookies down on the bottom shelf, I think there's three things that we're missing today because we're missing the lordship of Jesus. And yes, he's our Savior. We get it. We're going to heaven. Good. But we're missing him as a living Lord, and that manifests in three ways. One is when we think about salvation, we think about a distant future, going to heaven someday, and we don't think about a partnership and an obedience to Jesus today. That's a problem because we're robbing ourselves of great joy and significance today. Second problem I see is that sin, if Jesus is your Savior and not your Lord, sin becomes what he saved me from. It's very personal and very individualistic. Mm-hmm. But if you read the prophets, and particularly the messianic prophecies, sin was about social injustices, widows and orphans and foreigners and immigrants. And if we allow ourselves to miss the corporate nature of sin because we're focused on Jesus saving me, we will go to church and not go into the world and make a difference. And the last thing is, we have made Jesus my Savior. A Savior is for me and not our King. And when we individualize our faith, we screw everything up in the church. I'll just give one example, maybe two. When you read the Bible, do you read it individually or corporately? Well, every book of the Bible was intended to be a corporate document, publicly interpreted. Here's another one. In every church I've been to, the most individualistic time is communion. And yet, that was intended to be communal. So living life alone and doing faith

0: alone has robbed us of the power of the gifts of the Spirit, the fruit of the Spirit, and the fellowship of believers. That's a problem.
1: Boy, it certainly is. And as we talk about the customization, you know, I've heard guys like George Barna refer to what we have in the culture right now as this kind of syncretistic approach. You know, Jesus is one of many options at the buffet table, and you get a little of him and a little of Buddha, and you put it all together, and that's kind of what spirituality looks like to a lot of people. But you guys break it down a little bit further than that. I love your talking about, Kyle describes it as a Build-A-Bear mentality or a Starbucks order or something like that. One of the quotes in the book, The Missing Messiah, even, we select the soft hands that heal and comfort, but we don't look at the calloused hands of a carpenter who made tables and then flipped them over. You know, I mean, that's something that we have to reconcile as believers. And I think about right now in the culture, there are a lot of people who are in the public eye who are professing faith in Christ, which is wonderful, and hopefully living it out, which is even better. But then you get into an election year and you see a politician saying, hey, you know, this is what I think Jesus is. And one of your quotes from the book, The Missing Messiah, we construct a partisan Jesus who conveniently agrees with our political platform. Talk about why that we should be looking at that and saying, boy, if Jesus agrees with all my political points, then maybe I've created a Messiah that I like rather than knowing the Messiah who he really is.
0: Yeah, Roger, you have nailed one of the most obvious pain points of a Jesus that we make in our own image. This political divide, let me tell you why it's an issue for me. The single most provocative statement Jesus ever made was love your enemies, period. Mm-hmm. And he's not just talking about Democrats loving Republicans or vice versa. He's talking about Jews loving Romans that were they were occupying their country. Mm-hmm. It was a poignant reality. And so if we can't even start with love your enemy or go into all the world and make disciples, how are we going to be true disciples of Jesus? Mm-hmm. This divide, the reason it concerns me at an even more visceral level is there's a wonderful book called The Righteous Mind, not written by a Christian, but it identifies the five ways we make decisions. This is true of all humanity of all time. Of those ways we make decisions, those on the conservative right of every culture and time tend to give a balanced evaluation to all five. Those on the kind of liberal left, again, of all culture of all time, tend to prioritize freedom and mercy. So what happens is if we don't understand what the other is doing, we will not just miss good moral opportunities, we will miss the heart of Jesus. Mm. And so by dividing, our political divide is actually truncating our full experience with Jesus. And that to me is the most devastating thought. I want all of Jesus, even if that requires all of me.
1: Mm. Well, even and especially since it does. Mark Moore is my guest today here on Dr. James Dobson's Family Talk. The Missing Messiah is the new book. It's up at drjamesdobson.org. You know, one of the things that I grew up in the church. My dad was a choir director. I mean, we were there every Sunday. We were pan-denominational, but whatever we were called, we went. So I'm not Baptist or Lutheran or Presbyterian or anything like that. Whoever's preaching sin and salvation and law and gospel, we're right there. But I was very painfully aware of the fact that there were a lot of people who used to sing in the choir who were okay musicians and some people who were really gifted. But then I also, as I got older, began to realize there were a lot of folks who were there because they liked to sing and not necessarily because they loved the Lord. And it got me thinking, I wonder how many of us look at the church and the congregations on the whole and what is influencing the modern life in terms of who Jesus is, who the Christ is, who the Messiah is really more not the culture shaping us, but what's happening inside the walls of the church. You have a quote in your book where you talk about mastering the art of getting people ready for heaven, but neglecting the invitation to bring heaven to earth, and you've been kind of talking about that. Expand upon that, if you will, how that miscommunication has really infiltrated and influenced modern church life.
0: Well, you touched on something, Roger, that is close to all of us. We want a Jesus that's comfortable for us. And you're not going to get away from that. Because humans are humans, and we're innately selfish, and we innately have needs. And God actually designed us to have those needs fulfilled. And I want to be careful here, because you say people came to sing because they like to sing, not because they love the Lord. Mm-hmm. It can actually be a very positive thing that the desires of your heart will draw you into good behavior.
1: Mm-hmm.
0: So the desire to sing can draw you into good behavior. What you're observing, though, is like this is center lane of the book. I want to give all our listeners a simple litmus test to determine whether you are missing the Messiah. Mm-hmm. Okay, here it is. Mm-hmm. Go to your prayer life and just think through your prayer closet or your prayer list. How many of the prayers would fall, and I'm going to give you two categories. How many of your prayers fall into the category of, Lord, this is what I want from you? Mm-hmm. And how many fall into the category of, Lord, what do you need from me?
1: Mm. Wow.
0: It's a simple test, right?
1: Mm-hmm.
0: And personally, I'm still on the other side, even though I wrote the book. I'm still working towards making Jesus the Messiah.
1: Yeah.
0: But here's why I think this is really crucial. And I'm going to quote a secular psychologist. Jordan Peterson has identified this in his own clientele as a psychotherapist. When someone is having mental health issues, or they're having depressive issues or whatever issues, he says the most important thing for you to do is become useful to someone else.
1: Hmm.
0: Our happiness is dependent on being useful to other people. So when we talk about making Jesus Lord, that's not just good theology, it's good psychotherapy. And when our prayers say, Lord, what do you need from me? He can then engage us in the kingdom of God as part of his armory to expand the gospel around the world. And at the same time, not only does Jesus advance and lost are found, but I find meaning and purpose. So making Jesus Lord is actually more important to your mental and spiritual health than making him your savior.
1: Boy, that is such a powerful statement, and it immediately took me back personally. I'm sure a lot of our listeners are processing that. My son, who was the youngest of three in his family growing up, he had two older sisters, was the last one. If there's a tough way to find a solution, Jake will find it, the most difficult way, you know. Come up with a bloody nose and say, when did that wall get here? That's question, okay? So, but when he got his first job, his sisters had gone to work, you know, restaurants and clothing stores and stuff like that when they were in high school. He was just really hesitant to get into it, and we were all kind of encouraging him to do it. Finally got a job at a restaurant as a food runner. You know, he was the guy when the order was up, big party of 10 people or whatever, put it all on the tray, take it out, get the orders right, that type of stuff. So I texted him after his first day of work. I said, how did it go today? And he wrote back these words. He said, Dad, it felt so nice to be useful.
0: Wow.
1: I thought, what? I mean, I thought, oh, my goodness. I mean, that just he got it right away. But as you were describing that whole thing, you see the benefit of it. As Christians, we are designed to serve others. And I think we see Jesus a lot more clearly when we are. Now, that's not to say, and I know you're not saying this in this book, The Missing Messiah, that, well, if you just go out and put in a good word for God today and do something good for the kingdom, and that, then that means you can see the Messiah. But it really does help transfix us. I mean, it makes us more like him every time we are doing things that are useful for the kingdom in that second category of prayer.
0: Yeah, and I love what you said about that. And let's actually take that one step further, because the greatest moral danger of our day, my opinion, is individualism. Mm-hmm. I mean, yes, there are certain sins that we can talk about, but our culture has been driving us for over 200 years into radical individualism. That isolation was punctuated in COVID with an 800% increase of mental health issues because we were isolated.
1: Mm-hmm.
0: And this is the real wow is if you look at the stats, they investigated, the Barna Research Group investigated every category, religious, non-religious, rich, poor, black, white, Hispanic, Asian. The only group whose mental health improved during COVID was those that stayed faithful to the local body of a religious organization.
1: Interesting.
0: And what's happening is with the algorithms that are driving everything from social media to AI, they are catering to us. So we have an avalanche of how do we even say it, the zeitgeist, it's in the air. We have an avalanche of impulses telling us it's about you, it's about your needs, it's about your customization. If we don't attend to the body of Christ, the value of this book is in knowing Jesus, for sure. But the difference between a savior and a king is a savior is for you, a king is for a nation. And in this case, an international nation of believers in Yahweh, the Messiah. When you're not connected to a group of people, sociologists call it a symbiotic community, where I need you and you need me, and less people are, you are endangering not just your mental health, but your physical health. What we know is that people who are disengaged from communities, they're isolated, have, I believe it is a 24% higher rate of heart attacks, a 30% higher rate of strokes, a 32% higher rate of type 2 diabetes, a, this is scary, 40% higher rate of dementia. Making Jesus Messiah and King is not just about getting to heaven. It is about living the robust life to the full here and now. So I don't want to take us away from the biblical argument, but the biblical argument and the psychosocial argument turn out to be the same benefit.
1: Powerful, powerful insights from Mark Moore today here on Dr. James Dobson's Family Talk as we're talking about the missing Messiah, the Jesus we can no longer ignore. The book is up at drjamesdobson.org. We are talking to parents and grandparents in particular who are wringing their hands. If you should see the emails and hear some of the phone calls we get from not only parents, but grandparents too, who are watching their young ones and saying, I don't understand. I don't understand what's happening here. I mean, it's a whole different vibe. It's a whole different way of thinking. Even the ones who are quote unquote good church going Christian kids, it doesn't make any sense. And I was reading the chapter in your book called When Jesus Got Weird. And all of a sudden, I love that acrostic, by the way. Can you walk us through that? Western education, industrialization, riches, and democracy. It really does help us understand why sometimes we can kind of culturalize our Christianity, and then people would have really passionate disagreements about who Messiah really is.
0: Yeah. Those are the things that have marked us in the Western world. And we attain our personal values from those things. So by Western, we mean in the Eastern world, people are more driven by shame than by guilt. The Western world's more guilt than shame. The difference is, guilt is when I cross a line, and it's individualistic. You don't smoke or don't get drunk or don't sleep around. Guilt is when you don't live up to a line. You don't meet your father's expectations. Mm-hmm. It's not sin per se. It's like it's the community orientation. In the West, we're guilt-oriented, not shame-oriented. And obviously with education, we are prioritizing education, but look what's happening at the university system. It is priced, medical prices and education prices have skyrocketed well beyond virtually any other the element that we're paying for, food, gas, homes. And so it's kind of been priced out of our expectation. And yet, if you don't have a college degree, you are endangering your future economic status. So all of that's in the air. It's in the water. It's what we breathe. And we have capitulated to the values of weird culture rather than biblical culture of community, of service, of sacrifice, of humility. And if you obtain your values from the weird Western system rather than the biblical values, I mean, God knew what you needed, and he designed a culture to feed you, not just for your eternal life, but for life here and now. So again, knowing Messiah is part of the, well, it's the only solution to every problem that we're facing. You mentioned politics. How are we going to overcome political divide? If you don't have a singular Lord that you and the other are devoted to, you have no reason to be united. If you're talking about social media and how it's overwhelming our kids, social media purposely arranges their algorithms with the identical algorithms of a slot machine. It's designed to be addictive. How are we going to overcome that? By being addicted to something other than our own algorithms. Anyway, I'm rambling on, but you can feel my passion in this. Find people that together you worship Jesus Christ, because worshiping alone will isolate you, and you'll only have Jesus as a savior. He calls you to be his Lord.
1: 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Great words of wisdom from Mark Moore today here on Dr. James Dobson's Family Talk. Again, the book, and I'll give you the full title this time because I think it's so very, very important to keep this in mind as you are looking to growing deeper in your faith and in your walk with the Lord. It's called The Missing Messiah, The Jesus We Can No Longer Ignore, written by Mark Moore and Kyle Eidelman, and it's up at drjamesdobson.org. Mark, great to get to know you. Thank you so much for the work and your passion in this area as well. We appreciate you being with us today here on Dr. James Dobson's Family Talk.
0: Thank you.
1: Well, we were never meant to follow Jesus alone, not by ourselves anyway. 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He and Kyle Eidelman have written a brand new book called The Missing Messiah, The Jesus We Can No Longer Ignore. It's a book that encourages Christians to take a fresh look at who Jesus really is and what it means to follow him as Messiah. For more information about the book, and if you'd like to revisit today's program again, you can go to drjamesdobson.org or jdfi.org. 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Box 39000, Colorado Springs, Colorado, the zip code 80949. Or if you'd like to speak with a member of our constituent care team, that number is 877-732-6825. Well, I'm Roger Marsh, and on behalf of all of us here at Family Talk and the Dr. James Dobson Family Institute, thanks so much for listening today. 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
10: With SRN News, I'm Rich Thomason in Washington. What's going on with that apparent outbreak of pneumonic plague in Siberia?
11: So far, we're in very deep discussions. We'll be able to report about it probably tomorrow.
10: President Trump says that update could come as early as today after he speaks with Russian President Putin. Mr. Trump says a phone call has been scheduled. A lab worker died from what the Russians call pneumonia, although there is speculation it was plague-related, perhaps a result of a broken test tube. Another night, another deadly attack by Russia on Ukraine.
12: Ukrainian officials say Russia launched an attack overnight that damaged residential buildings, industrial facilities, and infrastructure across northern Ukraine. Authorities say 8 people were killed in the attack, including 2 in the city of Kyiv, and that the Ukrainian Air Force was able to stop over 160 of the Russian drones and missiles. Russia's defense ministry says it carried out a massive strike overnight on Ukraine's military industrial facilities. I'm Tammy Trujillo.
10: It has been 3 years, the Hamas terror attack on southern Israel that claimed more than 1,200 lives 3 years ago today. Observances in Israel and elsewhere. A crew of 4 is closer to returning to terra firma after spending 6 months aboard the International Space Station.
13: Homecoming is a process for astronauts who've been living a half a year in space.
14: The hatch is closed and we see the closed invitation.
15: All right, we copy hatch closed.
13: NASA astronauts, including Commander Jessica Meir and pilot Jack Hathaway, are in their SpaceX Crew Dragon capsule, along with colleagues from Russia and Europe. The 4 will spend a day orbiting the Earth before splashdown Thursday morning off the coast of San Diego. I'm Rory O'Neill.
10: Ahead of this morning's Wall Street opening bell, the Dow futures are down more than 450 points. This is SRN News.
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17: With the Wall Street Business Report, I'm Bill Alexander. Paramount Skydance completed its $110 billion takeover of Warner Brothers Discovery, creating one of the world's largest entertainment and news businesses, forming an expansive entertainment company spanning film, TV, and news. Texas Attorney General Ken Paxton, who's in a heated Senate race these days, has launched an investigation into whether Fruit of the Loom and Hanes use toxic chemicals in producing children's underwear. Paxton said he sent civil investigative demands to Fruit of the Loom, which is owned by Berkshire Hathaway, and Hanes, which is owned by Canadian company Gildan Activewear, citing the chemicals' potential effects on children's health. Today, we should get more details on the decision-making process behind the Fed's recent interest rate increase at the last meeting. The minutes are expected to give more reasons into what the central bank thinks about inflation and the job market. The weekly update on unemployment claims follows that on Thursday. For the Wall Street Business Report, I'm Bill Alexander in Washington.

0: Last time on Through the Bible, we studied Exodus 29 and learned about the altar or burnt offering, a picture of what Christ accomplished for us here on earth. Well, in this study, Dr. J. Vernon McGee is going to take us into Exodus 30, where we're going to discover how the altar of incense points to what Jesus is doing for us in heaven right now. Welcome aboard the Bible Bus. I'm Steve Schwetz, your host on this five-year journey through God's entire Word. And I'm so glad that you're here with us for what Dr. McGee calls the Great Worship Chapter. So find your seat, settle in, and while you do that, let me share a few notes from fellow passengers with us on the Bible Bus. Now, recently a pastor, this one in Kenya, wrote to tell us how God has been using our studies in Exodus. These teachings have built my confidence as I seek to feed God's people with messages that draw them closer to Him. One lesson that has especially encouraged me is the story of Moses in the book of Exodus. It reminds me that God can work through anyone to accomplish His purposes. God chose Moses and entrusted him with a great responsibility. Even though Moses struggled with speaking and considered himself inadequate, yet God never abandoned him. He was with Moses every step of the way, strengthening and guiding him. I've learned that God never leaves us alone, even when we face situations that seem impossible. He remains with us, giving us strength to persevere and bring glory to His name through our lives. Another listener in Kenya shared this response after studying Exodus 13 and 14. This message touched my heart. It reminded me of how God delivered His people from bondage and how He still fights for us today. As I listened, I reflected on the many times God rescued me when I had nearly given up. I thank you for helping us understand that we serve a living and faithful God. And then Samuel in Kenya wrote this in response to our study in Exodus 16. My heart was moved by the message. It reminded me that just as God provided manna for the Israelites, He continues to provide for us in every situation. I had been worried about many things, but after the program, I felt peace and hope restored. Thank you for reminding us of the God who never forgets His people. Well, our World Prayer Team lifts up listeners like these and millions of others every weekday. 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You can do it on our app or visit ttb.org and just sign up. Or call 1-800-65-BIBLE for some additional information. Now let's pray. Heavenly Father, thank you for the many ways that your Word is at work around the world. We ask you, Lord, to open the doors of opportunity so that those who have little or no access to biblical teaching can hear and understand your truth. Bless each person studying with us now. In Jesus' name we pray. Amen. Now here's our study of Exodus 30 on Through the Bible with Dr. J. Vernon McGee.
1: We come today, friends, to the 30th chapter of the book of Exodus. We got into the chapter speaking about the altar of incense, but we'd like to come again to it because there's so much we did not deal with before. This altar, you notice the instructions that were given here. It was actually a very small altar. We are told here, a cubit shall be the length thereof, and a cubit the breadth thereof. And it was four square. In other words, when we all come to God in prayer, none of us bring anything that makes us to be heard above someone else. We are heard because of Christ. Four square shall it be, and two cubits shall be the height thereof. The horns thereof shall be of the same. It was a small altar, but very important. And as we indicated last time, that it was an altar on which no sacrifice was to be made. Ye shall offer no strange incense thereon, nor burnt sacrifice, nor meal offering, neither shall ye pour any drink offering thereon. Now the incense that was to be put on it, we'll have to turn to the last of the chapter to find out about it, and I'd like to turn there. Verse 34, and the Lord said unto Moses, take unto thee sweet spices, stactis, onycha, galbanum, these sweet spices with pure incense of each shall there be a like weight. Thou shalt make it a perfume, a confection, after the art of the apothecary, tempered together, pure and holy. And anyone was not permitted to offer any other kind than this here. Now the stacte was a resinous gum that oozed from trees on Mount Gilead. It was called the balm of Jericho. And then the onycha came from a species of shellfish, sort of a crab. And the galbanum was taken from the leaves of a Syrian plant. Now, the frankincense, no one knows what it was. It was a secret formula, and no one knows what it was. And all of this gave a sweet incense, and it was not to be duplicated. Verse 38, the last verse of the chapter, whosoever shall make like unto that to smell thereto shall even be cut off from his people. In other words, if anybody made a incense to smell to God, then they'd smell. Let me tell you, God wouldn't accept them at all. Now, what does this mean? This altar speaks of prayer, speaks of worship, the place where we offer our praise, our thanksgiving, and our requests. It is not to be duplicated, and the formula was not to be used. In other words, this is an attempt of trying to make worship pleasing to the natural man, and you can't do that. You can't make worship pleasing to the natural man. We are to worship God in spirit and in truth. And so today, all sorts of things are used to try to attract people to church, to get them to come. Nothing should be used but the Word of God. Now, if there's a little ritual with it, fine. But let's make sure the Word of God is the center and everything else centers around the Word of God. Now, that was the incense that was to be offered on it. And we have said that incense speaks of prayer. Let my prayer be set before thee as incense, said David. And it speaks of the fact that our Lord Jesus is our great intercessor in heaven. It's a picture of Christ, our intercessor. It's where Aaron ministered, the high priest. We're told that Aaron shall burn thereon sweet incense every morning when he dresseth the lamps. He shall burn incense upon it. And when Aaron lighteth the lamps at even, he shall burn incense upon it, a perpetual incense before the Lord throughout your generations. It's a place where he ministered. Now, we have here, therefore, a picture of Christ, our great intercessor. And there are two articles in the tabernacle that speak of Christ's work in heaven. One is this altar of incense, and the other is the brazen laver. And we will pick that up in this chapter. I hope we get there today. It's our intention to. Now, there were two altars. We've seen the brazen altar outside. That's where all sacrifice was offered. And then this altar of incense, and no sacrifice was to be offered there at all, nor burnt offering. Ye shall offer no strange incense thereon, nor burnt sacrifice, nor meal offering, neither shall ye pour drink offering thereon. Now, there were these two altars. The altar of incense is where God deals with a saint. The burnt altar is where God deals with a sinner. And the burnt altar speaks of the earth and the sin of man. The incense altar speaks of heaven and of holiness. The burnt altar is what Christ did for us on earth, and the incense altar is what Christ is doing for us in heaven today. But it also speaks of our prayers. It speaks of our part in worship. And you recall last time I made the statement that we don't actually know where the altar went. After the death of Christ, we find it in the Holy of Holies. That's where it is today. We're told that after the second veil, the tabernacle, which is called the holiest of all, which had the golden censer, the golden altar. That's in Hebrews 9, 3 and 4. And it speaks, therefore, Christ prays for us. And he's the one who truly praises God and prays for us. He's the one who genuinely worships God for us. He's our intercessor. And how are we to learn to worship? Well, not at the bloody altar. You go as the sinner there, and you take Christ as your Savior. And then you enter the holy place, and there you come to this golden altar, and there's no sacrifices. The sin question has to be settled outside. And when you worship God, the sin question has to be settled. And the very basis, though, of our prayers rests upon the fact that this altar once a year is consecrated with blood. And therefore, we are accepted before God not because of ourselves, but it's because of what and who Christ is, what he did and who he is. We're told that very definitely over in Ephesians 1:6. Let me turn and read this. To the praise of the glory of his grace, wherein he hath made us accepted in the beloved. And the Father said, this is my beloved Son, hear him. And we're not only to hear him, but we're to pray through him. Christ said we're to pray in his name. Whatever you ask in my name, I'll do it. And that's what it means, I think, praying in the Spirit. Now, this article of furniture, you notice, is separated from the other articles of furniture. The consecration of priests had to take place before this altar is brought before us. It's an altar of incense. Only priests could worship. Even the king Uzziah was smitten with leprosy when he tried to intrude in here. And friends, only priests can pray today. There's a great deal of sentimental, rotten rubbish that a person can lead any sort of sinful life, reject Christ, and then in time of trouble, maybe his poor mother's in the hospital, and this old reprobate, he gets down on his knees before God. The moving pictures have shown that. I think sometimes some sentimental preachers talk about these things. God says he'll not answer. Let's be very careful about that, my friend. The altar of incense is where the priests came. The only prayer that any sinner can pray is, God, be merciful to me. And God will hear and answer that when it's brought to him. Now, there's to be continual praise. And you notice God says perpetual incense before the Lord throughout your generations. We're to pray without ceasing. There it was in the morning and in the evening. Now, when the high priest went inside, offered incense, and he spent time in there, you know what happened? That incense got in his garments, and when he came outside, the people, you know, very frankly, they could smell him. You talk about having the right deodorant. He had the right deodorant, and when the great high priest walked by, people just sniffed. They said, my, doesn't he smell good? Trouble today with a lot of the saints is they don't have the right deodorant. The right deodorant is prayer. Let my prayer ascend before thee as sweet incense. And it'll get in your garments when you spend time in prayer. Now we pass to the second requirement of worship. And the Lord spake unto Moses, saying, I'm reading now verse 12, when thou takest the sum of the children of Israel, after their number, then shall they give every man a ransom for his soul unto the Lord, when thou numberest them, that there be no plague among them when thou numberest them. There'll be no plague among them, because they're to be redeemed. This they shall give, everyone that passeth among them that are numbered, half a shekel after the shekel of the sanctuary. A shekel is 20 gerahs, and half shekel shall be the offering of the Lord. And it was of silver, you see. They shall be ransom of silver. And silver is the metal of redemption. It's a type of redemption. Everyone had to be redeemed that could worship. Now, we hear a great deal today about public worship. Actually, there's no such thing. Only the redeemed can worship. And we ought to be very careful about that. I can well understand that a great many people going over the band of radio would come to this program, and if a man is a Christian, I think he'll be alerted and probably listen. If he's not a Christian, he says, oh, my gracious, here's another one of those Bible screamers. I won't listen to him. And then he passes over it. Or he may start listening, and if he does, he'll get redeemed. That's the thing we count on. We found out that God will speak to many hearts if they'll listen to the Word of God. Now, when they're redeemed, we can worship God. Then we can meet around the Word of God, but you have to be redeemed. And very frankly, we're not as careful even on this program as we should be. I ask people to support it. But I hope you understand I'm talking to believers. Now, if you're an unbeliever, we're not asking you to give a thing to the program, because actually we don't think you can worship God. And giving is an act of worship. And therefore, we trust you'll listen. You're welcome to listen and even to send for the notes and outlines. We'd love for you to have them. And we believe if you will, you'll become redeemed, that you will turn to the Lord and be saved. That's the wonder of the wonders of studying the Word of God, friends. Now, not only must they be redeemed, but they must be cleansed. That brings us to the laver. And the laver now is in the outer court, was made of brass, and there are two articles out there. The brazen altar, that's where God settles the sin question. That's where he deals with our sin as sinners. And the laver, brazen laver's out there, and that's where God deals with our sins as saints. Because after all, the saints sin. I've been with them a long time, friends. This idea today that the saints are heavenly, they're not that yet. To dwell above with saints in love, that'll be glory. But to stay below with the saints, I know, that's another story, friends. Now let's look here, and I'm reading verse 17 of chapter 30 of Exodus. And the Lord spake unto Moses, saying, Thou shalt also make a laver of brass, and his foot also of brass. Now the foot is a little basin below that they wash their feet in. And thou shalt put it between the tabernacle of the congregation and the altar, and thou shalt put water therein. For Aaron and his son shall wash their hands and their feet thereat when they go into the tabernacle of the congregation. They shall wash with water that they die not, or when they come near to the altar to minister to burnt offering made by fire unto the Lord. Now the priests could not serve unless the first thing they did when they came in the tabernacle, they'd go wash. They got contaminated, you see, on the outside. And every time you go to church, friends, on Sunday, maybe after all, it isn't the fact that the preacher's dull. It may be that you're dirty. And when you have a combination of a dull preacher and a dirty saint, you don't have very exciting service, I can tell you that. But the thing we need to do is to remember that you can't worship until you've been cleansed. You and I get dirty in this world. It's the reason the Lord washed the disciples' feet. He's still doing that today, by the way. We need to go to the laver, and that is the first thing they did. Now, if they go into the burnt altar with the sacrifice, they wash before, and afterward they wash. If they go into the holy place, they wash when they go in, they wash when they come out. And I'm of the opinion that that matter of washing was pretty important, so important that I think maybe one priest that came up and washed his hands and turned to the other priest that's there washing his, and he says, My, says, how many times you been up here today? And that fellow says, I've been up here half a dozen times. The other one says, well, I've been up here nearly a dozen times, and look at my hands. I got dishpan hands. I've washed so much. And I wonder why God wants us to do this. And I suppose Aaron standing in the background would say, well, look here, brethren, I'll tell you why the Lord wants you to wash. He wants you to know you got to be holy. And you can't worship him, and you can't serve him unless you've been cleaned up. This idea today that any dirty saint living in sin, every now and then you hear of some man that gets involved, sometimes a preacher with a woman, or some Christian worker with a woman, and they say, My, I don't understand it. He seemed to be such a wonderful servant of God. My friend, if you'll check his work, you'll find out it is wood, hay, and stubble. God sees to it that it doesn't amount to anything. And there's nothing like that that will make a phony and bring the work of God today into disrepute. Now, this brazen laver, this was the place where the priests washed. We are to come to him today in confession. If we confess our sins, he's faithful and just to forgive us our sins and to cleanse us from all unrighteousness. And it's very important to see this laver of brass. It has to do with our sanctification. That's in my book on the tabernacle. That's the thing that I emphasize. It speaks of the sanctification of the believer. And you and I are to go and wash if we're going to serve God. And we go there to wash if we're going to be used of God. It's very important that we be clean. Now, again, we need to not only have the sweet incense in our garments, but we ought to have our bodies washed with pure water. The pure water is the Word of God. You know what the laver was made out? Made out of brass. It was made out of the mirrors of the women, that we are told. They brought their mirrors, and they used brass in that day, highly polished brass for mirrors. They didn't have a glass like we have today. And, of course, women haven't changed, and men haven't either, down through the centuries. So the women all had mirrors, and they brought those. Now, what is it that reveals the sin? It's the Word of God. The Word of God is a mirror, and we're to look into the mirror, the Word of God, and we see that there's a smudge spot on us. What are we to do? And he's washing feet today. The laver also is in heaven, and you go to him if we confess our sins. Now, you don't go to confess publicly. You go to him. That laver's in heaven, and you go to him. And I think every Sunday, before you ever go to church, you ought to go in and confess your sins of the week. Now, don't tell me you don't get dirty. I know you do. I get dirty. Your eyes get dirty, your mind gets dirty, your hands get dirty, your feet get dirty, you get dirty. And the trouble in our churches today, in our fundamental churches on Sunday morning, and I'm not being crude when I say this, and one of the reasons that people are not interested in coming there is simply because there's too much spiritual B.O. We need to go to him in confession today. We need to go to that laver and wash today before we go into worship. And God doesn't accept worship until it comes from a cleansed heart, nor will he accept service. That is something that's certainly being proven out now. Not only should we be washed, and not only should we have the incense, but we also should be anointed. Verse 22, moreover, the Lord spake unto Moses, saying, take thou also unto thee principal spices of pure myrrh, 500 shekels, and of sweet cinnamon, half so much, even 250 shekels, and so on. Verse 25, thou shalt make it an oil of holy ointment, an ointment compound after the art of the apothecary. It shall be a holy anointing oil. And thou shalt anoint the tabernacle of the congregation therewith, and the ark of the testimony, and the table, and the vessels. And verse 30, thou shalt anoint Aaron and his sons and consecrate them that they may minister unto me in the priest's office. Now that is something that you and I need today. What is that anointing? John says in his epistle, we have an anointing. What is that anointing? Well, that anointing is the Holy Spirit. And we have an anointing that enables us to understand the Word of God. And that's the reason that the Word of God is being made real to so many people today, even by radio. Friends, it's not the speaker, it's not the program. It is the Word of God used by the Spirit of God. And only the Spirit of God can anoint you. You don't go to some man and have him pour oil on you. Go to God, even right now, and say, oh God, open my heart and open my mind and my life to understand your Word. Give me an anointing. And that anointing is very important today. It is all important. In fact, John mentions that probably I should not take it for granted that you're going to look it up. Probably I should turn to it and read it. This is 1 John 2:20. We have an unction, and that word unction is anointing. We have an anointing from the Holy One, and ye know all things. And then we are told down in verse 27, but the anointing which ye have received of him abideth in you, and ye need not that any man teacheth you of all things, and is truth, and is no lie, and even as it hath taught you, ye shall abide in him. Now, friends, the Holy Spirit is the one that can open your mind and heart when you go to worship God, to understand, to bring blessing to your heart, to give you a real thrill. Oh, there are so many people asking the question, what's life all about? What shall I do? How shall I communicate? Oh, my friend, today, ask God to let the Spirit of God make real to you the Word of God. May God bless you, my beloved.
0: 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Or in Canada, Box 25325, London, Ontario, N6C, 6B1. What'll it take for your church prayer meeting to be the most exciting meeting of the week? Well, join us next time as Dr. McGee takes us to Exodus 31 and 32 for the answer. Until then, I'm Steve Schwetz, asking God to bless you as you follow him today.

0: 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Is this your story too?
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0: You can avoid a lot of problems by taking the time to do things right from the start, whether you're dealing with your health or home maintenance or relationships. In the same way, when it comes to selecting suitable candidates to do God's work in the local church, it should never be a hasty process. We'll find out why today on Truth for Life, as Alistair Begg teaches from 1 Timothy chapter 5.
1: We were looking at the verses which begin with the directive, the elders who direct the affairs of the church well are worthy of double honor. And we looked first of all at what the Bible has to say here and elsewhere about the whole matter of compensation or remuneration for those who have been set apart to the preaching and teaching ministry of the Bible. We then went on into verse 19. To notice that anyone who is involved in leadership will be on the receiving end of accusation. And so Paul, recognizing that this will be the case, gives some very clear directives which tie in with Old Testament principle in relationship to how the matter of accusation of an elder is to be dealt with. And the public rebuke of verse 20 was in order that others, in observing it, would be caused to take warning. The King James Version actually says that they might be caused to fear, and that they would fear being the recipients of that kind of rebuke, and also that they might learn to fear the inroads of sin. Now, as he does with frequency in these letters, Paul then goes on to tighten, as it were, the charge that he is given in relationship to these things. And so in verse 21, having given this very striking statement concerning the public censure of those whose sin has become public, he says, I am issuing this charge in the sight of God and Christ Jesus and the elect angels. Now, he does this in order to reinforce for Timothy just how serious and grave he regards this issue to be. Now, in the solemnity of this instruction, he goes on to say in the second half of verse 21 that it is imperative that in following these directives, Timothy should avoid partiality and favoritism. Keep these instructions without being partial to individuals and make sure that you do nothing out of favoritism. Now, before we just skip over that, we should pause for a moment. Because here is one of the great challenges in the exercise of this kind of discipline and judgment. Those of us who have been around churches for most of our lives can sadly testify to the fact that failure at this point in local congregations has been and is the cause of untold ruin, heartache, and chaos. When it comes to the point of an unscrupulous commitment to biblical principle, as soon as sentiment, family ties, or favoritism is allowed to prevail, then the church immediately loses the ability

possibility of the necessary objectivity that will inevitably come at some points in a sustained pastoral ministry. And if we allow partiality, sentiment, favoritism, family ties, old school ties, any kind of other connection to be the driving force, then we lose out and we harm the plan and purpose of God. Now, it is this simple statement that he makes which is of such pressing importance. In 1 Timothy 5 and verse 21 is, I suggest to you, a vital dose of preventative medicine for every church family that is determined to do God's work in God's way. It's so hard, isn't it, in overseeing families to make sure that we're not partial to one child over another, and that we do not have favorites. The favoritism of Jacob led to untold chaos. And favoritism on the part of a leadership group in a church will eventually disintegrate that church. That's why it is so crucial. But I need say no more about this matter then of dealing with accusations. If they are justified, then they need to be dealt with properly and without allowing these other factors to dull our diligence. Now, in verse 21, we come to deal with this matter of ordination. That's the significance, I think, of this phrase, do not be hasty in the laying on of hands, because you will remember that in the laying on of hands, there was a symbolic expression that was there of these people being set apart to the responsibilities and duties of eldership. And Paul is simply warning Timothy lest he is hasty in trying to put a group of people together. There are all kinds of reasons why a young pastor would be concerned to establish this leadership structure in the way that the apostles had suggested. And so, says Paul, be careful that you don't allow yourself simply to be swept away by a desire to have it done in a hurry. The vital importance of ensuring that only men of unquestioned integrity are appointed to the ministry will be served by paying careful attention to verse 22. Because what we're looking for in these men is absolute impartiality and an unimpeachable honesty. And if these are to be the characteristics of the men who serve, both in his present leadership and new appointees, then he's going to have to take great care in their appointment. Now, I think it's fairly obvious that a church can save itself a tremendous amount of trouble if it will exercise great caution when it comes to the matter of setting apart men to the task of oversight. And again, failure to guard against unholy intruders may find those who lay their hands on these unholy intruders sharing in the blame and sharing in the stain of their sins. I think that's the significance of the second half of the first sentence in verse 22. And don't share in the sins of others. I think the implication is that if you don't pay careful attention to those that you're laying hands on, and they are an unruly bunch, or they are the wrong people, then when the wrongness of what has been done becomes apparent, it will be impossible for you to say, well, I had no part in that at all. No, he says you have a part in it, and your hands will be stained by their sins, and it will be clear that you have had a share in it. Donald Guthrie, who taught me New Testament at London Bible College early in the 70s, says of this, undue haste in Christian appointments has not infrequently led to unworthy men bringing havoc to the cause of Christ. Undue haste in Christian appointments has led not infrequently to unworthy men bringing havoc to the cause of Christ. I wrote in my notes a little statement that helped to drive it home for me, and namely, no ordination without investigation. We're not just going to take things on their face value. If we're going to seek to preserve the purity of the church, then we need to see to it that we ourselves are pure. And of course, that's what Paul is saying. He is always taking and applying the principles to himself,
And in seeking to write to Timothy and give him guidance, he wants to make sure that Timothy applies them to himself.

0: yourself. And so he says it's very important for you that you deal with this matter of purity in the establishing of fellow leaders, but don't fall into the trap of thinking that you've got to ensure that they're all pure and forget that you, Timothy, also are to be pure. Make sure that you appoint pure men, and make sure that in the process that you keep yourself pure. Now, as best as I can understand it, it is on account of that statement that we have verse 23 where we have verse 23. Because what Paul has shared here is a personal word of admonition to Timothy, namely, keep yourself pure. And it may well be that that has triggered another personal thought in relationship to Timothy. It has to do with a matter of purity. It has to do with a question of integrity. It has to do with actually his physical frame as well. And we have this verse, which on first reading appears to be completely out of place. There is instruction being given here concerning how you appoint elders and why not to be hasty and so on. And then out of the blue, he says, stop drinking only water and use a little wine because of your stomach and your frequent illnesses. But if you think about it in the way that you write letters, there are often little parenthetical statements that creep in, aren't there? That are not really in the flow of things. But they come to mind, they're important, they're expressed, they're added, and they're added then in order that they might be there, lest it passes through our minds and out of our minds and gone. So we put it in brackets, as it were. I think that 23 is a parenthetical statement with purpose. Timothy, perhaps, in seeking to make sure that he was, according to verse 3 of chapter 3, not given to drunkenness, it was not lingering by his wine, as one paraphrase puts it, that in order that nobody would ever be able to accuse him of being that kind of individual, he had begun to practice self-discipline to the point of self-endangerment. And apparently he was drinking only water so that no one could ever accuse him of drinking too much wine. So he managed to remove himself from the possibility of that accusation, but in doing so, his own physical frame was inevitably suffering because of the particular problem that he had, obviously, in his tummy. And so Paul says, now I know, Timothy, if I may paraphrase it in this way, I know, Timothy, that you're very concerned about purity. I know that you're so concerned to ensure that you fulfill the characteristics of an elder, as I've already given them to you a few verses before or a few rolls of the scroll before. And in your scrupulous concern, Timothy, there is a possibility that you may actually creep into the kind of ascetic approach to life which I was condemning at the beginning of chapter 4. You may have missed the point that everything that God created is good and nothing is to be rejected if it is to be received with thanksgiving. And so, Timothy, I want simply to say to you, you should feel free to use a little wine because of your stomach and your frequent illnesses. Now, Wiest, the commentator on Greek word studies, points out that Paul is here speaking of wine as a medicine and not as a beverage. And it is interesting that he uses the adjective little. Now, Paul is not suggesting that Timothy stops drinking water altogether, but that he stops drinking water exclusively. Calvin, commenting on this, says, how few there are today who need to be forbidden water, how many rather that need to be restricted to drinking wine soberly. So Calvin must have had a certain group in his congregation there who decided that since God had given them all things richly to enjoy, by golly, they were going to enjoy it. And people were having to go and fish them out of various places and drag them home. And he says, this is not a good idea, fellas. This is not commending the cause of Jesus Christ. How few there are who need the directive in relationship to water, how many that need the restriction in relationship to wine. Now, that's all I want to say about that. I think verse 23 is a parenthetical statement. And as he returns to the matter in verse 24 of the sins of some men, I think then that he is simply returning to what he was dealing with before in verse 22 in relationship to the ordination of those who would serve in church leadership. And he makes the point that if we do not take great care, then we will prevent the ordination of the right men, and we will make possible the ordination of the wrong men. That is the significance of these interesting little statements. The sins of some men are obvious, and they reach the place of judgment ahead of them. The sins of others trail behind them. What does this mean? It means that it's a no-brainer in certain cases when you ask the question, should Mr. X be ordained as an elder? People say, no. Why not? Because his sins go before him. The people in the community or people in the church would say, he is not above reproach. He has a problem here. He has a problem there. He's a well-meaning soul. He wants to follow Christ, but he certainly should not be appointed as an elder. It's hardly even necessary to sit down and discriminate. The judgment is clear. But the real concern is with the man whose sins are not immediately obvious. Because this man appears on the surface to be a good candidate for office. But upon an examination, his sins become apparent. Now you see, loved ones, this is why it is so important that as a local church, flawed and failing and flailing as we often are, at least we have a commitment before God, in the sight of God and Jesus and the elect angels. We make a commitment to one another. We are going to, with God's help, keep these instructions without partiality or favoritism. Right? We make a commitment to that end. Now you see, it's imperative that we do make a commitment when everything's going well. Because when the wheels fall off, and when it's my head on the block for public censure, then it can so easily become a different story. That there are no favorites, there's no partiality, there's no loopholes, there's no exceptions. Now, the same principle holds true in relationship to good deeds. And that's why he turns it on its head. And in verse 25, he says, let's look at this the other way around. He says, you know, in the same way, good deeds are obvious, and even those that are not cannot be hidden. So there are some whose good deeds and abilities are on the surface, and it's obvious. They're gifted. They have characteristics that qualify them. It is a straightforward issue that they should be set to this task and given the privilege of responsibility. But there are others who only shine after a wee while. You don't realize what a gem they are until you've had the opportunity of being in their company, until you've had the chance to see them in a variety of circumstances. A bit like a painting that you go and purchase in a secondhand store. And it looks quite good, but not really good. And because the price is right, you buy it anyway because it will fill up a space on the landing. And then you take it home, and the more you rub it, the better it looks. And when you light it, it's striking. And you come to realize, this is a gem. Now that's the principle here. You don't lay hands on people suddenly. If you do, you may lay hands on sinners who will cause you chaos. And if you just choose immediately on the basis of surface characteristics, yes, you will get those who are obviously on the surface capable of the task, but if you move that quickly, you will miss the opportunity to set aside to the privilege and responsibility of eldership some who in the course of time will prove to be clearly qualified and prove to be real gems. Timothy, and all the Timothys that follow him, will be well served by remembering that conduct always affords the best guide to character. And that means conduct, hidden conduct, and the deeds that are not immediately apparent. And so the observations with which the chapter concludes points clearly to the complexities that are involved in selecting suitable candidates for the work of God. Now let me end where I essentially ended this morning by pointing out to you again that at a time when in the public realm there appears to be unlimited tolerance for private sin, provided it is apparently compensated for by some measure of public competence, we need to understand that the Bible condemns that kind of double standard at every point. It is character. It is genuine godliness. It is humility. It is selflessness that is the basis of usefulness in the service of God. And that's why some of the most surprising individuals have been so wonderfully used, don't you think? Because when God looked down on them, he said, now here is an individual that I can use in leadership. Not because he's so striking, not because he is so able, not because he has all of the rigmarole that is expected and is anticipated in being, you know, in the who's who of Europe or the who's who of America or the who's who of who's who. But this is the man to whom I will look, he who is humble and contrite in spirit and who trembles at my word. See, you've got to ask the question, how is it that this happened to Mr. X and it didn't happen to Mr. Y? And all of the answer is not this. Because God chooses to shine where he chooses to shine, to irrigate where he chooses to irrigate, to give growth where he chooses to give growth. We saw that at the end of Acts 2. But at least part of the issue is this, that God who sees the hidden place of the hearts of men and women knows that he can trust this individual, these individuals, with the privilege and responsibility of serving his people. And therefore, he calls us in the church to integrity and to purity. And when we think about the ordering of the life of the church, when we think about leadership in the church, we need to proceed with a necessary diligence to learn how to conduct ourselves in God's household. All the principles that we need in relationship to compensation are in this book. All the instruction that we require in dealing with accusation and allegation are in this book. And every necessary directive regarding the matter of ordination is in this book. And therefore, as a church, we must continue to pledge to one another that we will look to the book. No matter how unbelievable and bizarre the world or even the church might regard it to be.
1: 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I'm Bob Lapine. Our well-being and our happiness, our rights, These are not God's highest priority. 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

Now we continue with 1 Peter chapter 3, reading at verse 13. Who is there to harm you if you prove zealous for what is good? But even if you should suffer for the sake of righteousness, you are blessed. And do not fear their intimidation, and do not be troubled, but sanctify Christ as Lord in your hearts, always being ready to make a defense to everyone who asks you to give an account for the hope that is in you, yet with gentleness and reverence. And keep a good conscience, so that in the thing in which you are slandered, those who revile your good behavior in Christ will be put to shame. For it is better, if God should will it so, that you suffer for doing what is right rather than for doing what is wrong. For Christ also died for sins once for all, the just for the unjust, so that he might bring us to God, having been put to death in the flesh, but made alive in the Spirit, in which also he went and made proclamation to the spirits now in prison, who once were disobedient, when the patience of God kept waiting in the days of Noah, during the construction of the ark, in which a few, that is, eight persons, were brought safely through the water. Corresponding to that, baptism now saves you, not the removal of dirt from the flesh, but an appeal to God for a good conscience through the resurrection of Jesus Christ, who is at the right hand of God, having gone into heaven after angels and authorities and powers had been subjected to him.

0: 1 Peter chapter 4. Therefore, since Christ has suffered in the flesh, arm yourselves also with the same purpose, because he who has suffered in the flesh has ceased from sin, so as to live the rest of the time in the flesh no longer for the lusts of men, but for the will of God. For the time already past is sufficient for you to have carried out the desire of the Gentiles, having pursued a course of sensuality, lusts, drunkenness, carousing, drinking parties, and abominable idolatries. In all this, they are surprised that you do not run with them into the same excesses of dissipation, and they malign you. But they will give account to him who is ready to judge the living and the dead. For the gospel has for this purpose been preached even to those who are dead, that though they are judged in the flesh as men, they may live in the Spirit according to the will of God. The end of all things is near. Therefore, be of sound judgment and sober spirit for the purpose of prayer. Above all, keep fervent in your love for one another, because love covers a multitude of sins. Be hospitable to one another without complaint. As each one has received a special gift, employ it in serving one another as good stewards of the manifold grace of God. Whoever speaks is to do so as one who is speaking the utterances of God. Whoever serves is to do so as one who is serving by the strength which God supplies, so that in all things God may be glorified through Jesus Christ, to whom belongs the glory and dominion forever and ever. Amen. Find out more about this little ministry with a big message by visiting our website, theword.info. 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
3: With SRN News, I'm Rich Thomason in Washington. President Trump says he'll be talking with Vladimir Putin about reports of a case of deadly pneumonic plague in Siberia.
4: I have a call scheduled. Yep, very soon.
5: Speaking to reporters outside of the White House Tuesday, Trump said he hopes to provide an update soon about the situation.
4: So far, we're in very deep discussions. We'll be able to report about it probably tomorrow.
5: He says he's being briefed by intelligence. Russian officials said at first a 28-year-old woman working at an anti-plague research institute died from an unspecified form of the disease. Then later said the woman had died from pneumonia. Secretary of State Marco Rubio has called on Russia to be more transparent about the incident. In Washington, I'm Scott Carr.
3: President Trump visits Texas today with the midterm elections less than a month away. On Wall Street, the Dow is down 478 points, while the NASDAQ is off 238. This is SRN News.
6: We live in a hurry. We rush from one thing to the next, cramming our days so full that the things that matter most get pushed aside. And somewhere in all that motion, we lose something. Well, today, Chuck Swindoll begins a series that's never been shared on Insight for Living until now. The Gospel of Mark features a portrait of one who is always on the move, always engaged, always giving himself away, yet never once in a hurry. He chose peace instead of panic. Chuck titled his opening message, Snapshots of the Servant of God.
7: Turn, if you will, to Mark chapter 1. We'll randomly pick a few verses through this book that will help us sort of get the feel of the flow of events. Of course, chapter 1, verse 1 of Mark's gospel begins, "The beginning of the gospel of Jesus Christ, the Son of God," verse 9, "In those days Jesus came from Nazareth in Galilee and was baptized by John in the Jordan. Immediately coming up out of the water, he saw the heavens open and the Spirit like a dove descending upon him. And a voice came out of the heavens, "You are my beloved Son, in you I am well pleased." Chapter 3, verse 13. And he went up on the mountain and summoned those whom he himself wanted, and they came to him. And he appointed 12 so that they would be with him and that he could send them out to preach and to have authority to cast out the demons. Chapter 8, verse 27. Jesus went out along with his disciples to the villages of Caesarea Philippi, and on the way he questioned his disciples, saying to them, "Who do people say that I am?" They told him, saying, "John the Baptist, and others say Elijah, but others one of the prophets." And he continued by questioning them, "But who do you say that I am?" Peter answered and said to him, "You are the Christ." And one more, chapter 10, verse 45. 10:45. "For even the Son of Man did not come to be served, but to serve and to give his life a ransom for many."
6: 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Chuck titled today's message, "Snapshots of the Servant of God."
7: Can you remember what you did a week ago last Tuesday? Well, let me make it easier. How about last Tuesday? Remember what you did last Tuesday? Or Wednesday, or Thursday? How many of you remember what I titled last Sunday's sermon? It's okay. Well, I won't go on because I want to tell you that. Otherwise, you'll be working all for the next 10 minutes wondering what it was. A Year for Letting Go is what I called it. Now you remember. Isn't it amazing that we cannot remember what we were doing a few days ago? That we can't remember even the title of a talk given by someone who had thought it through and passionately delivered it and applied it so that we understood the value of letting things go? Amazing, isn't it? Our problem, of course, is that we have this hurry-up pace into which we jam things that are not all that important. And so they push away the things that are significant. Country Western singing group Alabama made a very simple song for our nation, a hit song, because they sang our story. "I'm in a hurry to get things done. Oh, I rush and rush until life's no fun. All I really got to do is live and die. But I'm in a hurry, and I don't know why." It's that last part that troubles us. Truth be told, you could not name the last book you read, unless you were very unusual. Most could not even say the last book they finished. We're even hurried in reading through a book. I was in a meeting the other day, and it was one of those meetings that was so engaging and involved that you almost had to take a number to be able to get a word in edgewise. And I said to some people who were in that group later on, there's only one group with more type A people than in that group the other day, and that's the Joint Chiefs of Staff. I mean, we all had something to get done. We all were in a hurry to get it said. We all felt like life can't go on unless I get that said. We got to get that done. We're in a hurry to get things done. But that leaves us in the backwash of waste. and forgetfulness. Why? What's the rush? What's the hurry? Now, you might think, Chuck, apparently you think the answer is that we all just kind of hang out. You who know me would never say that. I don't remember the last time I hung out. No, that isn't the answer. It's not that we all wind up sitting on a back porch humming some song or whittling or spitting or whiling away our time. I can't think of anything more boring than that. Unless it's retiring early and playing golf every day. That would have to be worse than a back porch thing. But what's the problem? I'm not suggesting that we disengage or we're not involved. On the contrary, anyone who takes Christ seriously re-engages in life. It's that we pack life with things that are significant, and we pace ourselves so that we don't lose our priorities or our way or our memory. Boy, if life is marked by significant events, we remember them so much longer. Really, what I'd like us to break with is the hurry-worry syndrome, spelled S-I-N. To get away from this rush, to get away from the worry that accompanies rush, so that we can take time for things that matter. And that is what attracts me to the Gospel by Mark. You'd be surprised to know that this gospel, like no other, has Jesus on the move. And it's like he hardly stops until he must. In fact, twice in the gospel, we read that he didn't even have time to eat. So you can follow the life of Jesus and model his way and be so busy, you sometimes won't have time to eat. Nothing wrong with that. Most of us could eat a little less and do quite well, thank you. But it's not about eating or not eating. It's about doing things that really matter. This is the story of the remarkable individual who changed the life of a failure named John Mark, a renegade missionary who, well, defected from a mission and probably thought he would never amount to anything in his later years because of that failure. Isn't it encouraging to know that a gospel, the first one written in all of time, the earliest of the Gospels, is written by a man who experienced failure to the point of tears, heartbreak, and rejection? He tells us about the servant of God, hardworking servant, but never without focus, active and engaged, but never in a hurry. Not once in the Gospel do you read Jesus was in a hurry, or he hurried to get there, though his days were full. He's confronting demonic opposition. Some of you have never done that. So you can only imagine what a demonic opposition would be like. If you ever encounter the darkness, you'll never forget it. And you'll appreciate the fact that he was never defeated in the midst of such encounters. He was available to people, but he was never a people pleaser. He was on the move toward very clear objectives, but never in a panic. He's submissive to the Father, but at the same time, he's never passive. Mark offers snapshots of this remarkable servant of God, and he shows us this one at work more than any of the other gospel writers. Jesus is engaged in life, doing things that really matter. Now, if you've got your outline handy, we'll sort of follow our way through this. It'll help us kind of keep on target because we're covering a lot of ground today. I want to do so in a way that is paced, but at the same time, it must keep moving for the sake of time. First, let's meet the writer. John Mark is his name. He's mentioned first in Acts 12, verse 12. He's seen there as the son of a woman named Mary, in whose home there is a prayer meeting. In that home, Peter comes after being miraculously delivered from prison. Remember that. Mark and Peter become close in the later years, and it is from Peter's experience with Jesus that Mark gets much of his information. Mark later emerges in Acts 13 as the one who will travel with Paul and Barnabas on a missionary journey. Stay with me. While on that journey, things turned south, we would say. They got rough on the shores of Pamphylia. Mark lost his heart for what they were doing, and he went back home. Paul remembered that when they were going to take a second journey, and Barnabas, his cousin, Mark's cousin, wanted to take Mark with them. Paul said, no way. He failed us once, he'll fail again. He's a defector. He's a loser. Barnabas didn't believe it, partly because of blood. He was his cousin. And partly because he saw things in Mark that Paul didn't see. So Barnabas and Mark, John Mark, set sail for Cyprus. Barnabas is a Cypriot, so he was going back home. And there they ministered together. Paul took a new companion named Silas and began traveling through what was then called Asia Minor. Today it's called Turkey. So they separated. It looked like Mark was finished forever. But remarkable things happened in Mark's life, probably on Cyprus, where Barnabas was ministering and using him as a part of it. So that Mark emerges again in Colossians chapter 4 as one who was a part of Paul's ministry. Again in the little one chapter letter of Philemon, where we read of Mark mentioned there. And finally in 2 Timothy, which we have studied, where Paul in his last words says, be sure, Timothy, to bring Mark with you because he's useful to me in ministry. Ah, great. Goes full circle, doesn't he? Mark had failed, but Mark has come around to the point where Paul says in his later years, this man is useful to me in ministry. Peter, by the way, in 1 Peter 5:13, calls Mark my son. Now, they weren't related, but Peter and Mark were like father-son. And as I said earlier, from Peter, Mark got much of his information because he otherwise would not have known it. John Mark is chosen by God to write the story of Jesus. Isn't that encouraging? You who have failure fresh on your mind probably are kicking yourself from one day to the next. You're probably thinking, what's done is done. A bird with a broken pinion will never fly so high again. I hate that saying. Every bird in this place has broken pinions. Every person I've ever met has failures in his life or her life. And some of the great ones have the most failure. And from them, they learn the valuable lessons of life. John is chosen by the Lord to write a gospel about the one that transformed his life, even Jesus. He calls him Jesus Christ, the Son of God. Now, we've met the writer. Let's observe his style. He is practical and he is pragmatic. His readers are living under the gun of intense persecution. Most likely, as Mark writes this, Nero is the emperor. Christians were torches lighting the stadium in Rome. And they were being hunted down and haunted by Nero's troops. Other Jews who saw these Christians as turncoats were turning against them. The Gentiles had no place for them. So these are people that are losing heart. So believe me, when Mark writes to these people, there's very little theory, only reality. That's his style. His emphasis, as we've said earlier, is action. It is movement. It is activity. It is engagement. Let me show you right here in the first chapter examples of that. Look at verse 10 of chapter 1. Immediately coming up out of the water. Verse 12. Immediately the Spirit impelled him. Verse 18, immediately they left their nets and followed him. Verse 21, they went to Capernaum and immediately on the Sabbath. Verse 29, and immediately after they came out of the synagogue. Verse 42, immediately the leprosy left him and he was cleansed. And 43, he sternly warned him, immediately sent him away in one chapter. Look how often it's used. More than 40 times in one book of 16 chapters, the word immediately appears. In the Greek, there is one tense that has movement going on and on and on. It's called the present tense. Over 150 times in the 16 chapters of Mark, this present tense appears. Mark is on the move. Jesus is on the move. Everything is vivid. This is an eyewitness news brief of the life of Jesus. He's portrayed not just as busy, but engaged in things that really matter. The thing I love about Mark is that he doesn't get lost in a lot of theoretical details. In fact, I put a little statement together that could probably have been written in Mark's day from some Roman who would read his book. Listen, Mark, life isn't easy for me, and I don't have time to do a lot of reading and studying and research. I know zero about the Old Testament scriptures. I don't care a thing about a lot of Jewish traditions. I'm a Gentile, remember? What I'd like to hear is a plain, uncomplicated story about a man that some of my friends are talking about named Jesus, whom I've never heard of before. Just tell me about him straight. Don't get preachy. Don't be mystical. Don't use a lot of symbols. Stay away from theories. Give me the facts and I'll decide on my own, signed a Roman citizen. If you'll think like that, Mark will mean all the world to you. And I urge you to read it through. Even a slow reader can read through Mark in 2 hours. If you take your time, it'll take you maybe 3 hours. But it really won't take you much more than that. And you might want to parcel your time into sections as we're dealing with them from one day to the next. But that's the way a person would respond who was living in Mark's day, interested in the story of Jesus, and that's why Mark wrote it like he did. He shows us the servant at work. Now, that means he leaves some things out. Why would he admit things that he does? There is no long discourse about the king and his kingdom, because Jesus is portrayed as a servant, not a king. You read Matthew's account, you'll read a lot about the kingdom and the king. You will hardly read the word king in the book of Mark. I was interested in finding that in one of the dialogues, Matthew records from the disciples, "Lord, save us." Remember the word, Lord. "Lord, save us." When I looked up the cross-reference in Mark at the same account, it reads, "Master, don't you care that we are perishing?" Why would Mark use master and Matthew use Lord? Because of the different emphasis. Servants have masters, and a king is seen as Lord. So it makes sense that we would have a horizontal scope in this gospel where the servant is serving the master. There are no birth details regarding Jesus as he came to this earth. You jump right into his baptism and immediately into his ministry after he is tempted. Because with Mark, the servant is on the move. He's at work. No long list of official credentials, no mention of a lengthy sermon on the Mount. A servant doesn't preach. A servant works. So Mark leaves that out. He's selective in what he includes. Not even the words, "It is finished," when he hung from the cross. Why would that be? Maybe because a servant's work is never finished. Think like that, and the gospel by Mark will make more sense. Now, why do I teach it like this? Why do we go into these things? This is a church. I'm supposed to deliver a sermon, 3 points, and a poem, and get you out of here. But that's not true. That's not what we do here. We teach the Bible. I want you to fall in love with Mark just as I have fallen in love with the book. I want you to realize that this man who stays on the move can help you as you are on the move. It won't slow you down necessarily, but it will help you pace yourself so that you substitute significant things in place of insignificant non-essentials, which fill up too much of our time already. Now, turn the outline over and let's look at the chart. Ah, the chart. I love charts almost as much as I love maps, but this chart will sort of speak for itself, but I won't let it. I'm going to tell you about it. This is the gospel according to Mark. You read a chart from top left to bottom right. You read it left to right, and there is a movement in the chart so that you go from chapter 1, verse 1, dark line in the middle, all the way over to chapter 16, verse 20. That's the whole of the book. It's helpful to get a look at the book as a whole. When Cynthia and I moved to Los Angeles back in 1971, I had a good friend tell me before we arrived, "Memorize the freeway system and you won't get lost." That's some of the best advice I ever heard. I memorized the freeway system, and Cynthia didn't. So I was rarely lost, and I often helped her find her way, but that's just the way we're put together. I love maps. I love freeway systems. I love charts. Why? Because I like the overview. Don't get me lost in the details of trees and twigs and limbs and fruit. Show me the forest, and then let's get into the trees. The chart is the forest. You'll see Mark as a whole like you've never seen it before if you keep this chart handy. Put it in the back of your Bible. Use it because we'll be in Mark longer than we were in Job. So that'll encourage you to keep the chart handy, won't it? Just kidding. It's a joke, okay? It's just a joke. Look at how the chart reads. The writer is mentioned, the date of the writing, the purpose of the book, the turning point in the book. We'll get to that in a moment. The key verse is 10:45. For half of Mark, he is coming to serve, not to be served. And for the last half of Mark, he is giving his life a ransom for many. Chapter 10, verse 45 says that. So memorize the key verse of Mark. 10:45, the Son of Man did not come to be served, but to serve. That's chapters 1 through 8, about in the middle. And chapter 8, about in the middle, verse 30, 31, all the way to chapter 16, and to give his life a ransom for many. So the emphasis at the beginning is serving. The emphasis at the end is his death and his resurrection, the price he paid for our sins. The first part of Mark, he's with multitudes of people. The last part of Mark, he's focusing in on the 12, 11 of whom stay with him. One defects. One is a son of perdition. One was never saved. We'll deal with Judas later on. We'll even deal with Peter in his low water mark in chapter 14 of Mark, where he drifts from his commitment. Peter is very vulnerable as he tells Mark about Jesus. And so take a look at the chart again. The servant at work, chapters 1 to 8, verse 30. The servant rejected and exalted, chapter 8, verse 31, all the way to the end of the book. What does he do when he is at work? Look at the chart. Because they were in darkness, he enlightened people. Because they were sick and broken, he healed people. Because they were hopeless, he encouraged people. Because they were in bondage, he liberated people. I love stuff like this. It gives you the overview of the life of Jesus. Rather than going into each little detail right away, we see the whole picture. One more. Because they were sinful, he forgave people. Does all of this at the beginning part of the book, and it's building toward a climax where the servant then becomes so popular, the religious officials cannot stand him. Religion has no place for the genuine, authentic Christian message. It's traditionalism filled with legalism. Yaroslav Pelikan of Yale put it best. Tradition is the living faith of those now dead. Traditionalism is the dead faith of those still living.
6: Chuck Swindoll has painted a full-color picture for us today. 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I'm Bill Meyer. There's one single verse in the Gospel of Mark that unlocks the entire story. Chuck Swindoll will explain Thursday on Insight for Living.

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6: And so if you're in a season of winter, don't lose heart and think about, oh my goodness, how are we going to navigate back through fall and through summer? And is it even possible to get through spring? Winter is the season of doing the work, so that spring can come again.
7: That's Deborah Falada describing ways you can navigate the inevitable ups and downs of marriage and relationships. Welcome back to Focus on the Family with Jim Daly. I'm John Fuller.
8: You know, John, last time we covered the different seasons of relationship. Actually, we covered two. We're going to cover the other two today, but spring and summer. And it was such a wonderful insight into how to frame our relationships, whether it's marital or parenting or friend group or those acquaintances at church you might know. It's just a really good way to see how God has created us. You know, it says in the Word that God created us for a relationship. Mm-hmm. It's probably one of the most unnoticed things that we need to concentrate on. I think we concentrate on salvation in Christ and how to live a Spirit-led life. Those are tremendous and important, critically important. But he also built us for a relationship. What about that scripture says, think more highly of others than yourself? The golden rule. Mm. Wow. Are we applying things there? I think we need to. And Deborah does a wonderful job at helping us better understand it.
7: And she shared from her newest book called Relationship Skills, The Four Seasons That Will Make or Break Your Love Life. We have copies of that here at the ministry. Stop by our website to learn more. And of course, if you missed the previous show, don't fret. We have audio copies here. You can contact us, download our app, and have the programs on the go. And we're also on YouTube.
8: Deborah, welcome back. It's so good to have you.
6: Always good to be with you.
8: You know, it's so fun, and I mean this for the listeners and the viewers. You just bring power-packed information for us. We can all learn so much from what you've written and, you know, what the Lord has shown you. So thank you for that.
6: Well, thank you.
8: It's diligence. I mean, you have to put time into it. Writing a book is not easy for those that haven't done it. Yeah. I mean, it is time-consuming and you want to be thoughtful. So thank you for that effort.
6: Well, it is a privilege.
8: Yeah, it is really good. We left off, like I said, we covered spring and that infatuation stage and then the hot heat of summer. And you mentioned at the end of the program last time just how, you're exposing yourself more in every way in that summer heat, you know, emotionally, physically, et cetera, especially in the context of marriage, obviously. Let's move into fall. Let's get those out of the way, and then we'll come back and cover some more ground. But what is fall about?
6: I always say that in fall, you start seeing things in HD.
8: Okay.
6: All of a sudden, the rose-colored glasses are gone, and now I'm seeing everything in high definition.
8: Can I give an example just to help? Because in my own life, you know, I joke pretty constantly.
6: Yeah.
8: And I think my fall awareness was Jean going, yeah, you're not as funny right now.
6: She used to love your jokes.
8: She used to laugh at everything,
6: like, all right,
8: I said.
6: Jim.
8: But that's an example where anything, too much of anything, is fall.
6: Yeah. And we're seeing things through a different filter now. We're seeing things in the details, in the fine details. And sometimes actually we can see too much to the point where everything our partner does and even the things that used to draw us to them are now irritating and annoying. And now we're struggling with some of those differences. A big thing that I talk about through the season of fall is compatibility.
8: Mm-hmm.
6: And all of a sudden, all of your differences are clear. Maybe in spring and in summer, you were focused more on your similarities. And now your differences feel really intense and extreme. And you can have a hard time navigating the season of fall. This is why a lot of people say, well, maybe I married the wrong person in that season of fall when all those struggles start to come up to the surface.
8: Right. It moves into intolerability.
6: Right.
8: Which is very interesting.

0: differences, lifestyle differences, culture differences, education differences. We can list so many different areas that can become sticking points. But one way that I like to think of compatibility is not how much do we have in common. Compatibility is more our ability to come together in our differences.
1: Yeah.
0: It's an ability. Compatibility is actually a skill. It's an ability to be able to learn from you and to be able to come together in the areas that we are different, whether it's our financial perspective, whether it's our personality, and learning to see the other person as an asset, as a blessing and a resource rather than a burden.
1: Yeah. So you wrote the book. I'll ask you for an example of how you and John have managed incompatibility.
0: Yeah. Honestly, this is a really clear example in our marriage, because even on this conversation of chill to extreme and intensity, he's more chill, I'm more intense. Like, let's change, let's do this, let's grow, let's, you know, and learning that neither of those sides are in and of themselves good for a marriage. It's like the gas and the brakes. You can't just go without pulling back and stopping, but you can't just always be on brake and expect your relationship is going to move forward.
1: Yeah.
0: And so finding that balance looks like us learning to see the other person's personality traits as an asset, as a blessing. And also, over the years, we've been married for almost 20 years. And I think one of the greatest lessons has been learning to learn from one another.
1: Mm-hmm.
0: Me learning to become more chill and laid back,
1: yeah.
0: Him learning to become more intentional in our relationship. Learning from each other has
1: yes.
0: really been one of the greatest gifts.
1: You know, Gene and I have talked about that. We both feel like we have melded into better, different people, and we've gleaned some of the better attributes from each
0: exactly.
1: other.
0: Exactly.
1: Which is a good thing.
0: It is a very good thing. And to me, that is the goal of the season of fall. It's our ability to come together, to create compatibility, even in our uniqueness and even in our differences.
1: But I would say some of that comes with that grind. You know, you've got to have some adversity to better understand fall, I think. In fact, you said navigating conflict during the fall season is critically important. You named seven areas to be mindful of. I'll list them, but prepare for it. Don't fear conflict. Know your style, understand before being understood. That's a good one. Empathize, set boundaries, and then number seven, get to the roots. So why don't you don't have to hit them all, but touch on things that are important to you as the writer.
0: Yeah. So here's a really good framework when you're navigating conflict. Start with what the person is feeling. And if you're the one that's sharing, I'm feeling hurt by X. This happened and it really hurt my feelings. If you're the person that's listening, take that in and then try to repeat it to them in a way that shows them that you really listened. What I'm hearing you say is you feel hurt because I didn't call you when I said I would, and you're not feeling like a priority to me.
1: Deborah, for the couples that are tipping into this conversation that are in some trouble, some level of trouble, this quote that you mentioned in the book from Dr. Les Parrott, who's been on the broadcast many times, Les and Leslie, but you quoted him as saying, conflict is the price we pay for a deeper level of intimacy. That's such a great promise
0: yes.
1: for the turbulence you're in.
0: Yeah.
1: But is it true?
0: It is true. It is a price. We can't pretend that conflict doesn't come at a cost. It's uncomfortable. We don't want to navigate through it. It's hard. It takes a lot of energy out of us, but it is an invitation. It is a pathway to deeper intimacy. When you think about the relationships that you have that have never had conflict, they're usually pretty surface level relationships, you
1: yeah.
0: know? But the ones where we're getting deeper in relationships, the ones that are becoming more significant, we have to navigate through conflict.
1: In that context, for that couple, that promise that we're talking about, how do they see the trees through the forest, though? Because the emotions of the moment is, in the fall, I married the wrong person. This is not going anywhere. I'm so frustrated. He does not meet those needs for me. I mean, whatever, you can fill it in. How do
0: yeah.
1: they stop and go, okay, this is adversity. I heard Deborah talk about it. This is going to be good. It's just so opposite.
0: It is.
1: So
0: it
1: how
0: is.
1: Do you slow down enough to look at it as a positive, and now what do I have to do to get

0: with my spouse, with my teenager, let's just throw that one in,
1: right,
0: or whomever in my life that I'm having this conflict with. How do you set your mind up to be victorious?
1: Yeah, always begin with the end in mind. You know, even when you're working out and you get to a point where it's painful and difficult and uncomfortable, it's like, well, what's the end goal here? The end goal is deeper relationships, becoming better. And I think a theme that I tell myself over and over again as I'm in the midst of conflict is, what is God revealing that he wants to heal in me? What is God revealing that he wants to heal in me? And when I take that as the ultimate goal, I can receive conflict, I can engage with it, and I can see it as a pathway towards something better.
0: I want to highlight, though, what you said so we don't miss it. In me.
1: Yeah.
0: Not in you.
1: Right.
0: I know what God needs to heal in you. That is not a good place to be, right?
1: Right.
0: Why is that a major roadblock to healing as a couple?
1: Well, first and foremost, it's because you cannot change the other person. You cannot heal them. But you can influence them when you begin to heal, because relationships are like a recipe. And when you change your ingredients, it changes the entire recipe.
0: The transparency factor is so critical. And again, I mean, right from the garden,
1: yeah.
0: Adam and Eve, we did this. It's in our nature to hide.
1: Yes.
0: We cover up. We blame each other. Why did you do this? Well, the woman you gave me. Right?
1: Right.
0: And so how do we avoid the blame game and become more transparent and honest?
1: The thing I love about the season of fall is that there's nowhere left to hide. The leaves have fallen off the trees now, and it's like, there's nowhere left to hide. And you get to a point in your relationship where you have to choose to be fully known, that there are no secrets, that everything is now on the table with my spouse. And that leads to deeper levels of intimacy. You've heard the phrase being fully known so that you can be fully loved. And I think this really matters when it comes to the context of our relationships. And a lot of couples, they don't live like this. There's a lot of places in their life that are kept in the dark, that are kept secret, that they feel ashamed to expose, whether it's things from the past or things in their present. And the goal is creating a safe place so that you can share, so that you can be fully known and connect with your partner in the way that God intended. That was God's intention from the beginning in the garden, is for us to be fully known. And I truly believe we can replicate some of that in our marriages.
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0: Deborah, we saved the worst for last. It's not normally how we say that, but winter. This is where couples are feeling distant and cold toward each other. What are clear signs that we're in winter?
1: Yeah. Winter can come with a really intense feeling that things have frozen over, that there's a lack of love and connection. But they can also come with a more dangerous feeling of apathy. Mm-hmm. And apathy is more dangerous because it's like that subtle frost. It's not very obvious, but it's still deadly. It's still destroying the relationship. Exactly. There was a frost just last week in Pennsylvania, and I had planted a bunch of flowers because it was 80 degrees the week before. And that frost quietly overnight destroyed all of those plants. And it's the same in our relationship. Some people are like, well, there's nothing majorly wrong here. We've been married for 40 years. Everything's fine. But is that what God wants for your relationship? Does God want apathy, or does he want connection? And so I think frost sometimes is even more dangerous because it makes us think that everything's okay, when really we're far from the point where God wants us to be and how we love each other.
0: Yeah, it's interesting. Even in a winter storm, you know, here in Colorado, we can get 3 feet of snow and everybody hunkers down. My sister used to manage a grocery store out here. She said it's so weird the day before when we get that kind of weather forecast.
1: Oh, yeah.
0: Everybody comes in for guests.
1: They're preparing.
0: Toilet paper and milk.
1: Yeah.
0: She said it just flies off the shelf. And it is kind of interesting when bad weather hits, like severe weather, we tend to pull together, a crisis, whatever it might be, something in our marriage. That light frost
1: right.
0: is what kills us.
1: I agree. And yeah. so something for us to be on the lookout for. And I also think you just used a really good word, prepare. We all need to be prepared that a winter season will come in our marriage. And not only will it come, it should come. Because winter has positive benefits too. Winter is the season of turning inward, of asking myself where I need to heal and grow and change. God made winter to disinfect the ground. Without winter, we wouldn't be able to have the fruitful gardens and farming that we have in spring. And so winter is really significant because it has a purpose. And so if you're in the season of winter right now, I think the question is, what is the Lord wanting to disinfect, to heal
0: wow.
1: in this relationship? I think winter is a season that every couple will pass through. But the invitation is not to stay in winter. Mm-hmm. It's a season to be passed through, knowing that if you do the right things, plant the right seeds, prepare the ground, spring can and should come again. And that's the hope that we have, is that even in winter, we know it's not the final season. Seasons are meant to cycle
0: yeah.
1: through.
0: I get so excited with spring, especially here in Colorado.
1: Yes.
0: You know, because we come through usually tough winters. Not all
1: right.
0: of them are tough, but normally they are. And I'm tired of it being, you know, 10 below or zero. And then you get the first warm day. And you're going, wow, okay, it's coming. It's around the corner.
1: And what if you appreciate spring even more because you've gone through winter? You know,
0: yeah.
1: it's like in your marriage, when things start to turn in the right direction, when you start to treat each other better, when you start to heal, it's like, wow, God is doing something here. And spring can be even better than it yeah. was in the early cycles of our relationship.
0: You know, with our hope restored, I think, thematically, we see many, many couples who are just passing through the end of fall or deep in winter.
1: Yeah.
0: It's just the nature of it. Something is motivating them. And I'm so thankful to those folks who have said, yes, we're going to try. Now, oftentimes we hear, this is our last attempt to save our marriage. That's really common.
1: Yeah.
0: Or they have divorce papers already in hand or signed. I mean, it's amazing. And that program has an 81% save rate based on going back to each couple 2 years later. It's phenomenal.
1: It is.
0: But as a counselor yourself, especially looking at the Christian community, we have the ability to get through winter.
1: Yes.
0: But some are not making it. They're the Donner Party. You know, they're going through Lake Tahoe in 12-foot snow as pioneers, and they get caught. How do we, as Christians particularly, read the weather pattern of our marriage and know what to do instead of walking into the storm that will kill us, kill our relationship?
1: I think the first thing is we need to reframe how we view winter, because for some people, they think it's the end of the journey. It's like, I have to go back through fall, and then I have to go back through summer, and then I have to get to spring again. That feels impossible. But that isn't the journey. The journey is to get through winter in order to reach spring again. And what these couples need to realize is some of the strongest relationships that I have seen have just come out of winter, because they've learned to do things better. They've seen their mistakes. They've healed their wounds. They've went back to their childhood traumas and done the work that had never been done before. And their spring feels better than ever. And so if you're in a season of winter, don't lose heart and think about, oh my goodness, how are we going to navigate back through fall and through summer? And is it even possible to get through spring? Winter is the season of doing the work so that spring can come again. I see it every day. And so do the retreats that you're doing.
0: Yeah.
1: And really what it comes down to is a commitment to healing what I need to heal, because my healing and my health overflows into the life of my relationship. When I think about this, I think of Jesus in Matthew chapter 7, where he says, first remove the plank from your own eye, and then you will see clearly to remove the speck from your brother's eye. And to me, that there is permission to remove the speck from my brother's eye. Sometimes I need to confront you and ask you to change and give you what I'm experiencing and tell you my needs, but not before I do the work in myself, because then I will see clearly to be able to bring you what I need to change and adjust and fix. And so to me, that's the formula for moving out of winter and into spring.
0: And you know, in that overstatement that I would make there, what the Lord is saying is humility.
1: Yeah.
0: You know, remove the plank from your own eye before you go after the smaller thing in your brother's eye. Because you're no different than the other guy, buddy.
1: Right.
0: Or your wife. Right.
1: And
0: you all fall short.
1: And when there's a plank in your eye, you can't see clearly.
0: Right.
1: When you're unhealed, when you've got wounds, it's really hard to see clearly what the other person needs to change and adjust and heal.
0: Yeah, it's so beautiful in that way, but it does take humility. I remember one time Jean said to me a few years ago, but she said, I love you, I don't like you right now. And I was like, how could you not like me, the extrovert? And it was that intimacy thing, I think, when I get down to it, it was too superficial. She wanted something deeper.
1: Right.
0: Like, I don't know you. And that, I had to really think about that. How do I work on that to be less flippant, deeper emotionally, so she could know me,
1: right?
0: So those are the ways to process that and to do better. You know, I do want to ask you, we've talked about this in the context of human relationship, marriage, friends, family, raising your teens, etc., relationship. All those will stress you in different ways.
1: Yeah.
0: But our relationship with Christ, does this apply in that way too?
1: It seems that it does, doesn't it?
0: I think so.
1: You know, as we enter relationship with Jesus and we're on fire and everything's exciting
0: in
1: the season of spring, or you see things through a rose-colored lens and it's growth. You're in God's word every day. And then the intimacy and the depth of summer, right? Just that passion. And then you get to fall where conflict and crisis and trauma, and you start to question and you start to see the incompatibility.
0: Your friend dies of cancer.
1: Something
0: Your
1: really
0: child
1: hard
0: dies
1: happens,
0: of cancer.
1: Right. Your marriage is struggling. You walk through an injustice. There's difficult things that make you question if God is who you thought he was. But I also believe in the same way that conflict leads to deeper intimacy with God. That wrestling invites us to a deeper intimacy with the Lord. And I have seen that to be true in my own life. And it's a beautiful thing. And sometimes we find ourselves in a winter season where we feel apathy. We're not as excited as we used to be. Life has gotten hard and there's so many burdens, and we've kind of just allowed ourselves to slowly drift into that frost season. But the hope is that spring can come again. The hope is that winter is a season to be passed through. We're invited to pass through winter. We're not encouraged to stay.
0: Yeah. Deborah, I need to ask this for the person who is suffering, and it could be anything, but their relationship with the Lord is in a winter place. They may be shaking their fist at the Lord saying, I trusted you. I thought you loved me. Typically, we're experiencing that transactionally. Like,
1: right.
0: Lord, I've done all the right things. Why would this problem, this situation fall upon me? I thought you cared about me and you could keep it from happening. Speak to the soul of that person, because that is the fork in the road for so many.
1: Yeah.
0: That is where they may turn their back on the Lord.
1: Right.
0: Or they go deeper with the Lord. What's the difference? What do you see as a counselor that makes the difference in that moment in a person's life?
1: I think it's our framework, our belief system, our underlying view of God. You know, and even as you're walking through loss and grief and struggle, I always remind myself that nothing is lost in the kingdom of God. Nothing is unjust in the kingdom of God. All will be made right. God has the final say. And in the meantime, his desire is intimacy with us through all of the seasons. If we have intimacy with him through all of the seasons, through all of his hardships, then in the end, we have won. And that's where Jesus says, in this world, you will have trouble. It's a promise, because this world has fallen. But I have overcome the world is also a promise
0: but
1: that
0: be
1: he
0: of
1: will
0: good
1: redeem.
0: Cheer, for
1: yes.
0: I have overcome the world.
1: Yes.
0: I mean, don't just, you know, gloat or be down about
1: be
0: it.
1: Be encouraged.
0: Be encouraged. I've overcome
1: that
0: it.
1: That I have a solution, and it yeah. is coming. And in the meantime, would you lean into intimacy with him and see what he can do?
0: Deborah, this is so good. Thank you for being with us again. Man, you just always bring such great insights. Thank you for being with
1: us. It's a privilege to be with both of you.
0: Let me turn to the listeners. Deborah's newest book, Relationship Skills, The Four Seasons That Will Make or Break Your Love Life, is super terrific. I can't do it anymore. I mean, it's been energetic, our discussions. I love the content. Deborah has spent much time to put this in writing. It's a good tool, and it will help you recognize the season you're in and the need to grow to a healthier place. That's the point. If you can give a gift of any amount, we'll help you and send you the book as our way of saying thank you for being part of the ministry. If you can't afford it, we want to get it into your hands. We're a Christian ministry. We want to provide that help. We'll trust others. We'll cover the cost of the resource. Please know that Focus is here for you. There's so many helps here at Focus. Hope Restored and the book and resources, marriage department, the assessment on your marriage, it's free. You could take that. It'll give you great insight on things you need to work on and those things that you're doing pretty well. Let me give you a quick stat. 110,000 couples Focus was able to help in the last 12 months to help them work their crisis in their marriage. 110,000. Mm-hmm. That's a privilege. And then we have Hope Restored. Let me read you a quick testimonial from one couple. They said, we were at a very hard place. I'd say winter, right, Deborah? Mm-hmm. Ready to separate, and I didn't know how to move forward. The marriage intensive literally restored our hope and gave us tools to move forward. That is great. Mm-hmm. And Deborah, let me just again say thank you for being with us. Thank you for the hard work that you do counseling couples to save their marriages, to help them get to a better place. That's an awesome vocation.
1: Thank you so much. Thank you for having me. It's always a privilege.
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5: Hi, I'm Johnny Erickson Tata. When my friend Rachel was overseas in Africa, her husband Patrick went from needing a routine gallstone procedure to a terrible case of pancreatitis, then to sepsis, and then the beginning stages of organ failure, all in a matter of hours. Meanwhile, Rachel was half a world away with poor internet connection, and every update only brought more bad news. 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So today, live in that truth.
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9: Jesus said, if you believe in him, you will never die. Believers always say we have a soul. No, we don't. We are souls. What we have is a body that we're going to discard and get a brand new one.

0: Jesus said that whoever believes in him will never die. But Christians die every day. So what did Jesus mean? Well, the body is not the whole of who we are. And for those who belong to Christ, physical death is not our horrible end. God has promised us resurrection and life with him forever. Wow, right? Welcome to Hope for Today with Bible teacher David Hawking. And on this edition of the program, David's beginning a message titled The Fullness of Time from Galatians chapter 4, verses 1 through 7. Stay tuned. 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We can send it to you by email or a print copy by postal mail. And here's David.
1: Well, to all of you, we're in Galatians 4 and just 7 verses, but oh boy, you talk about powerful. When the fullness of time came. You know, the Greek has different words for time. And the very word that's used here, we use in English. Our English word, chronology, comes right off the Greek word, chronos. What does that mean to us? I'll tell you what it means. You talk about prophecy when the fullness or the completion of the time, when God was ready, he, according to the Bible, sent forth his son made of a woman, made under the law. In other words, Jesus came right on time. Not a minute earlier or a minute later. When you think of all that went on in that Christmas story, it was all being planned and engineered by a sovereign God. Let's look at the first 7 verses, Galatians 4. Now I say that the heir, H-E-I-R, as long as he's a child, differeth nothing from a servant, though he be Lord of all, but is under tutors and governors until the time appointed of the Father. You see, Paul's going to make a play on that. The time appointed by the Father. Only in this case, our Father in heaven. Even so we, when we were children, were in bondage under the elements of the world. But when the fullness, everything God ever wanted to do, when the fullness of the time was come, God sent forth his son made of a woman, made under the law, to redeem them that were under the law, that we might receive the adoption of sons. And because you are sons, God has sent forth the spirit of his son into your hearts, crying, Abba, Father. Wherefore, thou art no more a servant, but a son. And if a son, then an heir of God through Christ. And all God's people said, let's pray. Father, how thankful we are for your word. And I pray, Lord, that we'll rejoice in the beautiful timing that you have indicated in the Bible happened when you sent your son, our Lord Yeshua, into this world. Help us to understand in a deeper and more profound way than perhaps we ever have. May we go out rejoicing that you sent your son. You said over and over again in the Bible that he was the sent one, sent from the Father into this world. Oh God, help us to rejoice, to understand, and to be committed to what you say. We thank you in the blessed name of our Lord Yeshua, we pray. Amen. Well, let's start by looking at the first three verses where he sets this whole thing up. And that's the bondage that we were under. Now, back in chapter 3, you remember that? Verse 13, Christ hath redeemed us from what? The curse of the law, being made a curse for us. Wow, praise the Lord. Back to verse 10. As many as are of the works of the law are under the what? The curse. It's a curse because it will not save you. It will not give you entrance into heaven either. The bondage we were under was the law. Two things here. In verse 1, you have the relationship of a child to a slave. It says, as long as he's a child, he doesn't differ at all from a slave, though he be Lord of all. In other words, when his parents die and all, he's going to take over. But while he's growing up as a child, he's no different. He doesn't have the inheritance that his father is going to give him. The second thing is not only the relationship of a child to a slave, but the responsibility of tutors and governors. We're not criticizing the law here, though we are exposing its weakness. The law cannot save us. It cannot cause us to grow spiritually. That's why Paul said in Galatians, did you receive what you received when you believed in Jesus, by the Spirit or by keeping the law? Well, obviously, by the Spirit. We were under tutors and governors. That's what the law is. Look back to chapter 3, please, verse 24. Let's start verse 23. Before faith came, we were kept under the what? The law. Shut up under the faith which should afterwards be revealed. Wherefore the law was our what? Schoolmaster. It's the word tutor that's used in verse 2 of chapter 4. The law was our schoolmaster to bring us unto Christ that we might be justified by faith. Now we learned in our message, the just shall live by faith, that it is not talking about life now. The context of that quotation is dealing with how we will live forever. The just who are righteous, who have been declared righteous by the Lord because of Jesus Christ, we will live forever. As a matter of fact, one of you came up to me after that message and said, did I hear you correctly? That you said we will never die, even if it looks like we did? And I said to him, that is correct, sir. Jesus said, if you believe in him, you will never die. That body may stop functioning, but the person that's in it, it's like my pastor, Barry Stagner, said in a great message, he mentioned that believers always say we have a soul. No, we don't. We are souls. What we have is a body that we're going to discard and get a brand new one. So you see, it's very important what Paul's saying at this point. The just shall live, future, eternity. By what? Law? No, faith. But while we were here, we were under law, tutors, schoolmasters, bringing us to Christ that we might be declared righteous by faith. Amen? So that's why when many of our Jewish messianic fellowships Talk about being Torah observant. Makes me nervous. We're not Torah observant. We were under the law, but once we come to Jesus Christ and we believe in him, Christ, Romans 10:4 says, is the end of the law to those who believe. Tutors, they were slaves. The tutors were. And took care of and trained the child. Thank you, Lord, for your law. It is holy, it is righteous, it is good. We're not complaining. And governors? Governors were different than tutors who were slaves in the Roman Greco society. Governors managed the life and the lifestyles of the child until a specific time appointed by the father. By the way, he could say at age 16, I think you're ready. Or he might wait till age 30 because of the behavior of the child. You see, tutors and governors were both necessary. Just for a little background on Roman history, since that was a major field of mine, the coming of age of a given child was celebrated by a Roman ceremony. A lot of people believe that the Jews in their bar mitzvah copied the Romans. No, they didn't. They had bar mitzvah long before Roman Republic, which was in 705 BC. But they had a Roman ceremony that I believe was used to match the spiritual significance that the Jewish people in the empire always did when they had a bar mitzvah or a bat mitzvah. You want to know the name of it? Toga virilis. That's the name of the ceremony. Now, the Greeks had a festival, too. They called it apaturia and said it's the same as a Jewish bar mitzvah. How about that? Whether we know it or not or understand it or not, if you've ever had a course in Rome, and it was taught properly and adequately, you would have learned that Rome admired the Jews for their culture and their commitment to what God had told them. And they tried to duplicate it. But by the way, the meaning of this is critical to Paul's argument. This is the bondage we were under. It was the law. It's like tutors and governors. Well, they all knew about that. And there's a time appointed by the father, and that child will never get the inheritance until the father says so. Sound familiar? In order to get the inheritance, you need to have the ring, Arabon in Greek. It refers to the engagement ring. Well, there's a marriage coming in which you will receive the inheritance, which is exactly what Ephesians 1, 13 and 14 says. So the third thing I'd bring to your attention here in the opening verses, verse 3, is the reality of a spiritual bondage. He says, we were in bondage. Now listen to this. Under the elements of the world. What is the word in Greek translated elements? It is stoicheia. Did you know that Peter in 2 Peter chapter 3 tells us that one day this old planet's going to be blown up? Amen? So even though you bought a new car, kiss it goodbye, and the new house you just got. The elements of the world are referring to the molecular structure of the planet that's going to collapse under the fire of God's judgment. all of that which people trust in gone forever. Stoicheia. And here Paul says, we were in bondage under the elements of the world. We didn't even realize it. Which brings us to verse 4 and 5. And now the crux of the argument. When the fullness of the time, and the word is chronos, not seasons, not times, meaning periods of time in history, chronology, watching the clock go around minute by minute. When God is ready, like the Father in the Roman Greco world, when he wants to appoint that child the inheritance, he makes the decision, and the time is appointed by the Father. Well, the time was appointed when God sent his Son. Take your Bibles now and go to Daniel chapter 9. We have one passage in the Bible, Daniel 9, 24 to 27, that tells us specifically the time that God is going to send the Messiah. Are you ready? Daniel 9, 24. 70 weeks are determined upon thy people and upon the holy city. The word weeks, a translation by King James because they couldn't figure it out. What is the actual word translated weeks? It is Shavua, which is the word seven. So let's get very literal. 77s. How many is that? 490. Are determined. It's a settled deal. It's a done deal by God. To do the following, to finish the transgression, to make an end of sins, to make reconciliation for iniquity, and to bring in everlasting righteousness, and to seal up the vision and prophecy, and to anoint the most holy. Know therefore and understand that from the going forth of the commandment to restore and to rebuild Jerusalem unto the Messiah, the Prince, shall be 7 sevens and 62 sevens. That total would be 69. The street shall be built again, and the wall, even in troublous times. And after these 69 weeks, and he only uses the last one, 62 weeks, shall Messiah be what? What does it say? Cut off. But not for himself. Thank the Lord. And the people of the prince that shall come shall destroy the city and the sanctuary, and the end thereof shall be with a flood. Under the end of the war, desolations are determined. And he, this prince that's going to come and destroy, he shall confirm the covenant with many, literally the many, a phrase that always means the majority, 51% or more. He will confirm the covenant with the many for 1 seven. And in the midst of the seven, he shall cause the sacrifice and the oblation to cease. And for the overspreading of abominations, he shall make it desolate, even until the consummation and determined shall be poured upon the desolate or the one making desolate. Some of you are saying, I didn't understand that.
2: This is Hope for Today with Bible teacher David Hawking. And today we're in Galatians chapter 4, verses 1 through 7, for day one of David's message, The Fullness of Time. David returns in just a few moments to close out our program. First, though, Matt's here, and together we want to tell you about some resources that will help you continue studying God's Word.
3: Our series in the book of Ephesians is coming up, and we have a special resource to bring all of the lessons from this Pauline epistle home to your life powerfully.
2: And you're referring, Matt, to our sermon notes and outlines back. These are the sermon notes and outlines your dad used to preach these messages, and we have a pack that covers the whole series in Ephesians.
3: And Jim, this is going to be an awesome series. There's so much guidance, wisdom, and encouragement for believers today.
2: Yeah, and Matt, and the notes will really amp up the impact of the series. Listening friends, consistently share how helpful the notes are as your dad teaches.
3: You can even add some of your own thoughts as we go along.
2: Yeah, there's room for that as well.
3: We mentioned encouragement. Ephesians is brimming with answers and encouragement.
2: Chapter 2, verse 10, Matt, I love this, and I know you do too. For we are his workmanship. We are the workmanship of Christ, created in Christ Jesus unto good works, which God hath before ordained that we should walk in them. Matt, how about chapter 5, verses 15 to 17? You mentioned that one.
3: See then that we walk circumspectly, not as fools, but as wise, redeeming the time because the days are evil. 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
2: 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And thank you for your prayers, and if God moves, your support as well. Well, as promised, here's David.
1: Well, folks, we finally made it to chapter 4. And Paul begins, as we have told you, with the words, "Now I say that the heir," H-E-I-R, "as long as he's a child, differeth nothing from a servant, though he be Lord of all, but he's under tutors and governors until the time appointed of the Father." Wow, the teaching of Galatians is absolutely phenomenal. And we've chosen the theme from verse 4, "When the fullness of time was come." Our Lord sent his son, made of a woman, Mary needed a savior also. She, in her wonderful Magnificat in the Gospel of Luke, said, "I rejoice in God my Savior." But God sent his son, made of a woman and made under the law. He was Jewish and committed to what God teaches in his law. Now, friends, we're talking today about the fullness of time when God brought the Messiah of Israel into this world. And what for? Verse 5 says, to redeem them that were under the law, that we might receive the adoption of sons. Well, we've got more to tell you about that. I hope you can be with us for every one of these broadcasts. God bless you.
2: Well, thank you, David. Jesus Christ didn't arrive too early or too late. He arrived at the precise moment God had appointed. 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
2: 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So this is why our identity really does shape the type of person we engage with and how we engage with the people that we're in relationship with.
3: More from Deborah Folletta today about healthy relationships at familyminute.org.
4: What do scientists say about the design of the Earth? The answer next on today's Creation Moment. And now, here's our Creation Moment host, Ian Taylor.
5: Evolutionists often claim that evolution can produce living things that look as if they were designed. This is their way of answering arguments that things that look designed don't need a designer. However, in January of 2000, a paleontologist and an astronomer teamed up to publish a book that says that conditions on Earth are so unique, there is probably no other life like us in the universe. We do need to keep in mind that they do write from an evolutionary perspective. Scientists Peter D. Ward and Donald C. Brownlee concluded that conditions could exist elsewhere in the universe that could support microbes. However, there may be nowhere else in the universe that life above that level might exist. They conclude that the Earth is perfectly placed for intelligent life. Our moon is just the right size to control our climate, tilt, and tides. The planet Jupiter is a giant shield that protects us from meteors and asteroids, and it, like the Earth, has an orbit that does not threaten other planets. Our Sun is a heavy element star with a rare elliptical orbit. Earth's atmosphere has a carefully balanced mix of elements with just enough carbon to support life. Biological evolution cannot explain these delicate and unusual designs, but they can easily be accounted for if they came from the hand of an all-wise, all-knowing creator.
6: 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And be sure to join us next time for another Creation Moment.
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10: All right, good morning, everybody. Welcome to Rebel Religion in the News, where we take today's news items, hot topics, and look at them from a biblical perspective. I'm Jerry O'Lennon. along with my co-host, Alfredo Romero, the pastor of Rockabye Fellowship, and our guest, Bishop, excuse me, I gave you a promotion.
11: You got promoted. Wow.
10: Pastor Brennan DeForest of Redeemer Evangelical Lutheran Church. Thank you so much. Have you been paying attention to this botched execution in Tennessee? The woman, Ms. Pike, Krista Pike has not regained consciousness following Tennessee's failed attempt to execute her. Meanwhile, the head of the state's prison system is preparing to step down because of it. Pike remained hospitalized on a ventilator and critically ill on Sunday, her attorney said during an appearance on CNN's State of the Union with Jake Tapper. Asked whether Pike had been conscious at any point since the execution attempt, he said, not that I am aware of. So what is an executioner to do? What happens now? Is it divine intervention? Maybe, because you know that's what some people are going to say. They're going to say, hey, obviously this was not meant to be. And those who are opposed to capital punishment will say, you know, capital punishment's a bad idea. Just lock her up in prison, throw away the key, and that's the end of it. Do those people have a point? I'll open it up to discussion.
11: I know there was some, you know, unsure, some people unsure about if she even deserved the death penalty because she was a minor, I believe, when the crime happened.
3: She was 18.
10: She was 18.
11: Yeah. So,
10: and she did have help. There were two others that partook in it, but she was the one who actually killed the individual, and it was a young person, a girl, and in a very brutal fashion. This was more than three decades ago.
11: Now, I think that our system in place already allows for enough time in prison to remediate, maybe take the death penalty off the table.

0: And I know that's just kind of the system that they, it has to go through all of these checks and balances of in prison for 30 years or 40 years. So, this also is lethal injection the best
1: That's it.
0: method of capital punishment. We're saying we're using lethal injection as possibly the most gracious,
2: Humanitarian.
0: humanitarian, sure, but this isn't humanitarian, what happened. It would have been a lot cleaner had it been a different method of capital punishment.
1: I agree. I agree. Maybe this, but the humanitarian way was to put him to sleep. But then I've heard reports of they would use lethal injections and they would feel the pain if they weren't asleep. And I don't listen. This is a big topic. There's other ways to execute people. They've done the electric chair. If you go old school, there was hangings, there was guillotines, firing squads, which is still used today.
0: I believe one of the only states that uses them is Utah. So.
2: I was called for jury duty this week, and I was not selected. I wasn't even interviewed. I didn't make it to the first stage through no fault of my own. I wasn't trying to not be on the jury or anything like that. But I was thinking, but when you're sitting there and you're wondering what the case is going to be, you're wondering what if it's a murder case? And it makes you start thinking what could, because even though California does not have capital punishment, it still goes through your mind. Would I be okay with putting somebody to death if I were in a state that did allow it? And it really got me thinking. And I wonder if other people, maybe yourselves included, think, even though the Bible seems to support, and correct me if I'm wrong, to support capital punishment, does that mean that you could do it yourself? Would it be wrong to say, okay, I believe in capital punishment, I'm on a jury, and now I have to decide whether this person should live or die? Could you make that decision?
0: Everybody's got to make that for themselves. And that's just the system we have in America, right? Romans 12 and 13. Romans 12 talks about not, you leave justice to those who are in charge of it. And then we move right into Romans 13, where the state, the nation, is the one in charge of mediating justice so that evil is curbed and good is promoted. So that's our system in America where you do, there are people who are called to sit on a jury and to make this, to make these determinations, right? A jury of your peers. But if you have a bad conscience about that, that's fine. You don't have to sit on that jury. You can tell them, I don't agree with any of this. And so that's a good part about our system too, that you can say, I don't want to be a part of this.
1: Yeah, it's interesting. That takes you back to so many different topics you can go to. Biblically, the eye for an eye, tooth for tooth, it's just about equal punishment for the crime. You don't cut somebody's hands off really because they, stole
0: That's
1: the
0: right.
1: pencil or something, something crazy. But and it's so if you take somebody's life, biblically, you could take their life as well. Matter of fact, we had discussed it one time. If somebody committed a crime like a murder, they would take that person and kind of sequester them and
0: That's right.
1: put them in a tent and
0: That's right.
1: protect them until they could go through the whole system because of the people out there would want to like kill them first or kill the
0: That's
1: person
0: right.
1: first.
2: Vigilante.
1: So you don't want that. So I do believe you have to go through the proper justice system like Romans 12. On the other hand, here's the other thing. If it was personal, if a lot of these people make judgments, it's easy to make the I don't want to do this, I don't want to make this decision, if it's a distant kind of situation. But if it happened to you, a family member or something, your whole perspective changes. So obviously, the Bible does talk about capital punishment. In this case, with this woman here, the next question is, what are they going to do now? They're keeping her alive.
2: Just to make sure, there were actually not one, but two failed attempts at executing her. And convicted killer Krista Pike is unresponsive, but not in a coma following two attempted executions in which she was pierced with a needle seven times. That's according to her attorney. She's 50 years old, receiving life-saving medical treatment, and is in critical condition after surviving two full doses of the lethal drug. That happened on Wednesday evening. So this is a difficult one. I mean, I could see where somebody could be saying maybe this is God's divine intervention. I mean, I could see somebody saying that, and I could see saying,

0: maybe you're right. How do we know? How does somebody make a decision on this? Because I don't think there's an answer to this, is there?
1: The failures of people, the failures of man, we can't always draw out what was God's intention in when we go and screw up and mess things up. So, or when we do these things.
0: Yeah.
1: That's my initial thought on that. I mean, now she is receiving the highest medical care, right? She's in a hospital.
0: Right.
1: And so I don't know what's going to happen, but now we are caring for her, her body. And I hope that somebody's caring for her soul, or somebody has been caring for
2: her soul.
1: That's
2: the main thing. Yeah. The governor, Bill Lee, he's stopped all the executions in Tennessee for the rest of the year. And then he says, now we're going to do an investigation. And some people are claiming Eighth Amendment, cruel and unusual punishment if you try to put her to death again. So what, now you just let her, you heal her back up physically and then put her back in jail for the next 40 years or whatever?
1: Right.
2: I don't know. That's a tough one.
0: Yeah. Well, I'm certain that those who are opposed to the death penalty are going to use this like a club. I mean, this is going to be a big deal. The attorney has urged the governor of Tennessee, Bill Lee, to commute her sentence to life in prison. So that's probably where we're going to be headed. I don't think they're going to try to do it again, because could you imagine if there was a third attempt and that failed?
2: Well, maybe you can help me with this one, as far as like maybe biblically what it talks about. How did they put people to death back then where they felt it was justified? What was the means back then? Because today, obviously, you've heard of like this, lethal injections sometimes don't work. They've tried even electrocution,
1: right,
2: and sometimes that didn't work. Do you stick to things like surefire things like firing squad and guillotine? I mean, where there's no mistakes there?
1: Right, right.
2: You know?
1: And you know, firing squad sounds so horrible, but it's very clean. And from what I understand, right, all of the law enforcement officers or whoever's in charge, they all just stand there. They're all kind of blindfolded. Nobody knows who has the shot in their gun, right? So nobody knows who does it either. And it's very clean, and it's very, you know, it does the capital punishment. I believe in the Bible, right? They stoned people.
2: Yeah. Or they stoned. You're right. Stoned and didn't they also throw them off cliffs?
1: Throw them off cliffs. That's true. Yeah. Yeah.
0: Well, they crucified some of them.
1: They did. That's right. Yeah.
2: That's
1: crucified,
2: true.
1: And that was. I mean, that
2: was a slow for sure.
1: Yeah.
2: Death.
1: You could last 2 or 3 days up there. You know.
2: Yeah.
1: Stoning didn't always work. We know that Paul was stoned and he survived an inch of his life. So
2: yeah.
1: It reminds me of, I know it's fictional, but in The Green Mile, the bad death of Edouard Delacroix. Yeah.
2: Yeah. Yeah, you're right. I heard somebody say that. I know back then I remember reading, biblically, if they stoned somebody to death, that seems to be what they would do first, because that's what they wanted to do to Jesus.
1: That's right.
2: And then what was the next thing they tried to do? Throw him off a cliff.
0: Oh, that's right.
2: Yes, throw him off a cliff after he read in the temple from Isaiah, declaring that he was God or son of God.
0: Right? Incidentally, since everything with me comes down to movies, the best movie when it comes to the death penalty is a film that was filmed, I believe, in 1995, Dead Man Walking.
2: Yeah, I knew you were going to say that.
0: You knew it. Tim Robbins is the director. It stars Sean Penn and Susan Sarandon, based on a true story. It's so good because it's so even down the middle. It presents both sides equally, which is why it is a classic, great film, Dead Man Walking. You will never forget it. And it doesn't necessarily change your mind on what you believe on the death penalty. It doesn't confirm or go against what your belief might be. We're going to take a break. We'll continue our discussion here on Rebel Religion in the News. We'll be right back.

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7: All right, welcome back to The Big Show. I'm Jerry O'Lennon, along with Alfredo Romero, Rock of Life Fellowship, Pastor Brennan DeForest of Redeemer Evangelical Lutheran Church. Sorry about that, Pastor. I have so many different guests. Sometimes I get them all mixed up with which pastor goes with which church.
8: I know.
7: Redeemer
8: I know.
7: Evangelical
9: Lutheran
7: Church.
9: He demoted you. You're no longer bishop.
8: No longer. All right.
7: Well, is it true what I'm hearing? That there are Christmas decorations up 3 weeks before Halloween? More than 25 days before Halloween. Is that true? Have you seen Christmas decorations, or is that just a rumor?
8: Yeah. I've seen them for sale, which is no surprise. And we're not just talking about the people who left their lights up from last Christmas.
9: I've seen those. There's a couple in my neighborhood.
8: But the lights that have gone up even before, I don't know, while it's still so warm out, you know, 100 plus degrees, I guess they're holding off on the rain, I suppose.
7: Or maybe it's just a bad sales season. They want to get started early, you know, to make their numbers look good in October. Mm-hmm. But that brings up another topic, and I may as well throw this out there, because we're kind of in the season of the holiday season's about to really get full gear. Halloween, let's talk real quickly about Halloween before we get to Thanksgiving and Christmas. There are some who believe that Halloween is a day that we should not remember, that it's inviting the devil into our lives. And there's a certain degree of believability. Oh, I hear a sigh. Is there anything? Is there anybody here that would support that notion?
8: You know, it depends on how you're spending it. I admit, when I was younger, I did love to go to the haunted houses and such like that. And I think I would go back on that. I don't know if all haunted houses are the best, but I mean, come on. If you're dressing up your kids, if you're dressing up your dog, if you're getting dressed up, having a Halloween party. That's kind of, especially the dressing up your kid. I think that's more of mocking the devil. Like, oh, look at you, and I'm just, you know, going to dress up my kid in a costume, and we're going to just go and trick-or-treat, you know? I think the devil likes that.
7: Yeah. Well, I think if you're dressed, you have your kids dressed like a cowboy or Tinkerbell or something, that's cool. Yeah. But when you see some teenagers come in there with, like, a hatchet in their head with blood coming out of it, I mean, I think that's where that kind of turns me off. I don't know.
8: Yeah. I still give him candy, but yeah, you're right. It's like video games, you know? They just get more and more violent, you know? Mm-hmm. Halloween costumes, more and more violent.
9: Okay, So I was born October 30th, like minutes before, like 11:52, and right before Halloween. So all my birthday parties were a combination birthday party, Halloween party. And I used to really be into, my room was decorated with, like, I put on the Disney Haunted Mansion album, and I'd play that, and I had posters and monster models and all this stuff. And listen, my opinions and my thoughts, they really don't matter. The Bible specifically says in Galatians, Revelation, Acts, 1 Samuel, Exodus, for example, Galatians 5 says the acts of the flesh are obvious sexual morality, impurity, debauchery, idolatry, witchcraft, of which we're not to have anything to do with any type of occult or witchcraft stuff. One of the most predominant figures you have at Halloween is witches. So do I promote Halloween? Do I like Halloween? You know what? No, I don't. Do you want to have a costume party and dress up like a Star Wars figure, a biblical figure, or, you know, Harry Potter? But even Harry Potter's witchcraft. Look, you have to draw a line someplace. And I will tell you, I am against Halloween because of what I also hear. It's a great time for the Wiccan to pray over candy and people. And it's, if you really dig deep, Halloween really is debauchery. It's witchcraft. It's sorcery. It promotes death and dying and ghouls. And but if you want to tell me you want to have a fall festival or you want to have a costume party to celebrate in your own way, that's between you and God. I've just radically changed my mind because of what my history was. My history was evilness and ghost stories and spirits. My room was basically a haunted mansion. I was really messed up when I was a kid.
7: So what do you do when somebody comes to your house? Do you give out candy?
9: No, we don't. We go out. My wife and I go out to a movie.
7: Well, there is a very famous scene in Curb Your Enthusiasm. Have you seen the Halloween scene? I'll describe it quickly. Larry David's the funny one. Is very funny. Don't agree with him on a lot of his politics, but he's very funny. And in the scene, there are two girls that come up, and they're about 16 or 17 years old, asking for candy. And they say, "Well, he goes, you're not dressed like a, you're, what's your costume? Well, I'm dressed as my sister. Yeah, give me some candy." And he says, "No, I'm not giving you candy. No, you're 16 years old. You don't get candy. You don't come to my dorms. I'm going to give you free candy. No, I'm not going to do it." And they call him some terrible names. They called him a bald so-and-so, you know, and really terrible words. And then the next morning they wake up and their house is teepeed and it's egged and everything else. And his wife is really upset. Larry!
9: Yeah.
7: He comes out there and he goes, "Why didn't you just give them candy?" "Well, I'm not going to give them candy. They don't deserve candy. They're 60. They're not dressed up as anything. Well, it's trick or treat." I didn't know it was felony or treat. You know, if I'd known it was felony or treat, I would have given them the candy. And it's like hilarious. And so the lesson from this scene, and if you ever watch it, it's 2 minutes long. It's hysterical. If anybody comes to your door, I don't care how old they are, they could be 70 years old, and if they're asking for candy, just give them the candy and tell them to leave your doorstep. That's the advice. Do not get into a contest with somebody about whether or not they deserve free candy.
9: I got fruit in my refrigerator. I give them an apple. Whatever. I know Christians that look. Let me strain some out because you may have a different opinion. That's cool. You may have a different. That's cool. I know Christians go, "Hey, look, we'll give them candy in a track." You know, we'll give them a little track. We'll say, you know, hey, we'll give them. There's actually candy you can buy, or mints and all these things that are biblical passages on it. You can buy testaments.
8: You know, that's right.
9: You know, you can buy. So you can't. My history is all this stuff, and you got to draw a line. If the Bible says don't mess with witchcraft, when every Disney show right now, every stinking movie that comes out this time of year is witches and warlocks and death and ghouls and murder, and the Bible specifically says have nothing to do with that. So if the Bible says that, doesn't matter what my opinion is or what my history was, I don't have anything to do with it.
7: Is there a cutoff for age on Halloween? I mean, no. Again, the advice is if anybody comes to your door, just give them the candy so your house doesn't get egged. But when did you stop trick-or-treating?
9: Last week.
8: I was in high school. I think I was in high school. 13, maybe 14. Middle school.
7: Yeah, and
8: like I said, I did the haunted houses thing. And I appreciate hearing that because I've not gone as far, and I need to go farther.
9: Yeah.
8: Kind of repudiating it, rejecting it, because we don't decorate our house or anything. We've had years where it's like we don't want to do this, so we just turn off the light.
7: Well, doesn't
8: everything.
7: The Bible say you shouldn't even dabble in this type of
9: yes.
7: thing? And like even Ouija boards were big
9: yes.
7: when I was a young boy.
8: Yeah.
7: And I remember my mother and her neighbors doing, they called themselves the Spook Club. They were a bunch of spooks, you know, and they did the Ouija board. And finally, my mom got freaked out and she says, I'm not doing this anymore. I was there when she said, I'm not doing this. I don't feel good. And she felt like an evil spirit and she got out of it. Maybe Alfredo's onto something.
8: Oh, he's totally onto something.
9: Yeah. Leviticus says don't turn to mediums or seek out spirits. You know, Leviticus, no one turns to the spirits. They prostitute themselves. You can go, you know, New Testament. Galatians 5 is probably the one I like the best. And it says specifically you should have nothing to do with anything with witchcraft or spirits or mediums. Don't even be tempted by it. So, and the reason why is because, like I said, I mean, my history was, I was really into this stuff. I was into the witches and warlocks and monsters, and I would see all the scary movies. I had books on sorcery and stuff like that. So, and I was, you know, 11, 12, 13, 14, 15. And as I grew my relationship with the Lord, if I'm all, listen, guys, and I know this may sound hardcore to you, but it's not. I'm either all in for the Lord or I'm not. I can't say you can have all a part of me, Lord, except this one little tiny part here. I like this stuff. I like the witch stuff. I like the, I'm all for Jesus or I'm not.
7: We're going to continue this conversation as we get closer to Halloween, but I'll push back just a little bit.
8: Sure.
7: Is there a fear that when you have that type of attitude, people might go, roll their eyes and say, oh, brother.
8: Yeah.
7: You know, you're going too far. The kids just want to go have a good time and go get free candy and dress up as ghosts and goblins. You know, you're such a fuddy-duddy. Come on. Lighten up. It's just kids having a good time.
8: I've heard that. Go ahead. Who cares what the people say, right? Like,
7: right.
8: You know, if you're going to be, if you're going to be biblical, if you're going to be, you know, don't even invite these kind of things to happen. Yeah.
9: What happened with Paul? I believe it was Paul when they had, I think it was Paul and Barnabas or Paul and John. I don't remember, but remember they had the witch following
8: them? That's right.
9: What did they do? What did they do with her?
8: Yeah, you know, cast it out and I'm thinking about the one with the demon, and she lost all of their economy, so they were pretty upset about that.
9: Yeah.
8: And then they had Simon the magician, and Simon the magician, you know, he thought that he could get the power of the Holy Spirit by like buying it from Peter and John, and they were pretty upset. They were really ticked at him.
7: We have just enough time to mention, to remind people that the Rally for Life, and we got the information on our webcast and on our podcast, Stand Up for the Unborn, is taking place October 17th. That's a Saturday from 3 o'clock to 6 o'clock in front of Enloe Hospital, okay? 3 o'clock in front of Enloe Hospital, which has started doing second trimester abortions, and there's going to be, they say it's a prayer vigil, but let's be honest, it's a protest, and there's nothing wrong with saying it's a protest. And that's what they're going to be doing. It's a Rally for Life. They call it October 17th. It's on our screen, 3 to 6 o'clock. And I'm also putting up a contact information for 40 Days for Life. If you want to take part on that, you can see it on our screen, 40 Days for Life, if you want to get involved. Gosh, I wish we had more time.
9: We just nicked that topic.
7: We have more time. That's not till the 17th. We'll talk about that more. And, yeah, we got a lot more to discuss on Halloween, that's for sure.
9: That's what I was saying, yeah.
7: Thank you so much, Pastor Brendan DeForest of Redeemer Lutheran Church, and, of course, Pastor Alfredo Romero of Rock of Life. Thanks for joining us, everybody. Try to go to church on Sunday and say your prayers every day. That's important to do. So long, everybody.

0: 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America, bless God.
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3: Do you know what constitutes our Constitution? This living document that's a fusion of our forefathers' vision for the future of this nation? We have a Bill of Rights. We're not billed for these rights, but we've been given these rights because we live. We don't have to pay every day when we don't watch what we say. A penny for our thoughts is not what we give, but we give off our thoughts by the way that we live. And there are soldiers who've died, men and women who've paid the price, in the blink of an eye given their lives to make our lives nice. And we can't fight to preserve these rights, to reach new heights, get through the darkest nights together if we don't know. We the people, we the future, can't make it right if we don't show an interest in learning the script that governs our lives. So forgive me if I'm wrong, but if you belong to this country, then there are rights that belong to you so long as you do one thing. You know your Constitution and your freedom that it brings. You can't fight for what's right. You can't find a flaw if you've never shed light on the supreme law of the land. The land of the free and the home of the brave requires your knowledge and God's good grace in order to save our human race in the face of terror. And I hate to be the bearer of bad news, but you need to choose what you're going to do because you could lose everything.
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9: Bo, the mechanic.
10: Well, ma'am, I figured out what was wrong with the car.
11: Oh, what's wrong?
10: Well, I started by securing the vacuum fitting here, and I checked on the fuel metering orifices.
11: Uh-huh.
10: I ran a diagnostics on the FP terminal data link connector here.
11: Oh.
10: But with the multi-port fuel injector, I thought it might be the inline electric fuel pump.
11: Uh-huh.
10: So when I checked the vacuum line from the fuel pressure regulator, it dawned on me with each crankshaft revolution that each injection would have to fire once every revolution. So it told me what the problem was.
11: Which was?
10: You're out of gas. We put a few gallons in. We'll have you out of here in a few minutes, ma'am.
11: Oh, thanks, Bo.
10: Yeah, that ain't nothing.
11: Hey, Bo, what's that fish on your window there?
10: Oh, that's the ancient Ictus symbol of the early Messianic followers.
11: Oh.
10: They used it as covert communication to identify themselves to each other during the persecution of Nero. Its modern uses proclaim one's allegiance to the new covenant where one is sanctified and redeemed by the blood of the Lamb.
11: Which means?
10: Oh, that fish means I'm a follower of Jesus, ma'am.
11: Oh.
9: Don't be like Bo. Say the word of God in words they'll actually understand.
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12: Picture this scenario. You're really down, flat on your face, exhausted, defeated. You feel the devil's hot breath on your neck as he whispers, "You'll never break that habit. As soon as you try, you'll go out and do it again. It's hopeless." God doesn't care. If God really loved you, he would never have let this happen. God has forgotten you. You're on your own. You're toast. Yes, the devil is firing flaming arrows at you just when you're the weakest. What are you going to do? God has given us two weapons to fight our enemies. A shield and a sword. Paul talks about them. He says you take up the shield of faith with which you can extinguish all the flaming arrows of the evil one. Then he says to take the sword of the Spirit, which is the word of God. Our faith is a weapon of defense, and God's word is a weapon of attack. You can count on it. The devil will throw flaming barbs in your direction. If you have the shield of faith, you can fend off his attack, and those darts can't reach your vital spiritual organs. In turn, you can attack him with the word of God, and he is no match for God's word. You can be sure that if you quote scripture to the devil, he will answer back the same way he did to Eve in the Garden of Eden. Did God really say? That's when you use the shield of faith to say, "Old devil, the word of God is right and true. He is faithful in all he does." So the next time you're in a spiritual battle, remember you have two powerful weapons, the shield of faith and the sword of the word of God. These weapons we fight with, says Paul, have divine power to demolish strongholds. Claim that promise today when you go out to do battle.
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15: In your desperation, Nancy DeMoss Wolgemuth wants to remind you, you have a mighty defender.
16: 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Oh, that we would see him as the strong, powerful, courageous lion that he is.
15: 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For Wednesday, October 7th, I'm Dana Gresh. Are you feeling desperate today? Desperate for satisfaction in a world that's left you empty? Desperate for rescue in a situation that feels hopeless? Oh, have I been there, my friend, and I want to encourage you. It's been in these very moments that I've come to know the heart of Christ more deeply. So often, it is desperation that drives us nearer to him. And today, we're going to meditate on two names of Jesus for the desperate daughter, Bread of Life and Lion of the Tribe of Judah. I hope you'll be encouraged as you hear from God's word all that Jesus is for you. Let's dive in. First up, Nancy DeMoss Wolgemuth shows us Jesus as our supernatural nourishment, bread that always satisfies. She's reading from John chapter 6.
16: Verse 32, Jesus said to them, "Truly, truly, I say to you, it was not Moses who gave you the bread from heaven, but my Father gives you, not just gave you back then, but gives you now the true bread from heaven. For the bread of God is not an it, it's he. The bread of God is he who comes down from heaven and gives life to the world. The bread of God is a person. It's Jesus. And Jesus is the fulfillment of the Old Testament type of the bread of the presence, the manna from heaven. That manna was temporary bread. It perished every 24 hours. It spoiled. It didn't last. But it pointed to the bread that lasts forever, to Jesus. So verse 34, they said to him, "Sir, give us this bread always." Attesting to the fact that in the human heart, there is a spiritual hunger. Reminds me of the Samaritan woman a chapter earlier who said to Jesus, "Give me this living water so I won't thirst again." There's this longing in the human heart to have that which is eternal. Then verse 35, Jesus said to them, "I am the bread of life. Whoever comes to me shall not hunger, and whoever believes in me shall never thirst. But I said to you that you have seen me, and yet do not believe." Jesus was claiming to be the one and only source and sustainer of life. He's saying, "You can't live without me. I am absolutely essential, not an optional add-on or a category of your life. He is not one of many religions. He is exclusive, the one and only bread of life." And he said, "Receiving me is necessary for eternal life, just as receiving bread is necessary for sustaining physical life." So you'd think they would have been pretty excited about this, huh? Just like you think everybody in this world would be excited about Jesus when they hear that he is the living bread who gives life to those who believe in him. Look at verse 41. So the Jews grumbled about him because he said, I am the bread that came down from heaven. They said, is not this Jesus, the son of Joseph, whose father and mother we know? How does he now say, I have come down from heaven? Remind you of some grumbling we know about in the Old Testament? Before and after God sent this manna from heaven, the Jews grumbled. They murmured at Moses. They grumbled at God when he sent this manna from heaven. And here now they're grumbling when Jesus claims to be the bread sent by God from heaven. Why were they grumbling? Because they knew that he was making himself equal with God. And they considered that claim blasphemous. You see this contest going on between Jesus and the Pharisees over and over again through the Gospels. They did not and they would not believe in Jesus, that he was who he said he was. And they were angered by his insistence that the only way they could have life was to believe that he was who he said he was. And that's exactly what makes people angry today. When you say that Jesus is the only way to have eternal life. Verse 47, truly I say to you, whoever believes has eternal life. Jesus doesn't back down. He doesn't tame his claims for those who don't believe in him. I am the bread of life. He says it again. Your fathers ate the manna in the wilderness and they died. This is the bread. I am the bread who comes down from heaven so that one may eat of it and not die. I am the living bread that came down from heaven. If anyone eats of this bread, he will live forever. And the bread that I will give for the life of the world is my flesh. The bread that God provided to sustain his people physically in the Old Testament could not make them live forever. Because the wages of sin is death. But that bread in the Old Testament, that manna, that bread of the presence, was intended to point them and us to the living bread who gives us spiritual, eternal life. Now that means that there's a life and death issue here when we talk about Jesus. In fact, that word life or live or living, it's found 18 times in this one chapter, John 6. This is a matter of life and death. If you eat this bread, you live forever. If you don't eat this bread, you die. Well, look at verse 60. When many of his disciples heard it, they said, this is a hard saying. Who can listen to it? These were disciples. Maybe that term should be in quotes. They were kind of like those Facebook likes and Twitter followers. They loved the miracles. They loved the meals. They loved the mechanics of religion. What shall we do to work the works of God? But when the master said that he had to be their one and only life, that there was no life apart from him, not so much. They resented, they resisted the claims of Christ. They refused to believe in him, to rely exclusively on him. Well, verse 66, after this, many of his so-called disciples, Facebook followers, Twitter followers, they turned back and no longer walked with him. Jesus' claims seriously thinned out the crowd. So verse 67, Jesus said to the 12, do you want to go away as well? Simon Peter answered him, Lord, to whom shall we go? You have the words of eternal life, and we have believed and have come to know that you are the Holy One of God. Some did believe. Some were more than Facebook likes and Twitter followers. They believed. They staked their lives on this truth. And so, we have to eat or partake of Christ, the bread of life. That means to come to him, to believe in him, to cease relying on ourselves for eternal life, to acknowledge that there is no other way to live, to acknowledge that he is our daily bread, our sustenance, our life, our nourishment, our provision, to feed on him. You've heard it said, you are what you eat. And as we feed on Jesus in his word and on Jesus, the living word, the bread of life, we become like him. We are changed into his likeness. Now, if you're gorging yourself on junk food, you're not going to have much of an appetite for the bread of life. Jesus will seem boring. His word will seem boring. Do you long for more of Jesus? Do you hunger for more of him? Do you feel your need for daily bread? Not just on Sundays, not just at a recording session like this, but every day? Or are you satisfied to be entertained with religion, but not to feed on Jesus? John Piper has said, if we don't want God above all things, we have not been converted by the gospel. To have come to him in faith is to recognize your desperate daily need for him. Remember how the Jews in the Old Testament had to gather that manna daily? That's how often we need him. We need to feed on him and his word daily by faith. And so we pray, give us this day our daily bread. Give me Jesus. Give me his word. I have to have it to live. Now, just a reminder as we close, and that is this: for us to have that eternal life, Jesus, the bread of life, had to be broken and die. Remember the feeding of the 5,000, how he broke the loaves and gave them to the disciples, and then the disciples gave the bread to the crowds. Remember the Last Supper, as they were eating, Jesus took bread, and after blessing it, he broke it and gave it to the disciples and said, take, eat. This is my body. A picture of what was to happen within just a matter of hours as his body would be broken there on Calvary so that the hunger of the world could be fed. And so the Lord Jesus, 1 Corinthians 11, tells us, on the night when he was betrayed, he took bread, he broke it, and he said, this is my body, which is for you. Do this in remembrance of me.
17: 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Someone there would love to tell you more about how you can receive the bread of life. You know, this Jesus of ours, he's not only satisfying, he is strong. Our Bible calls him the Lion of the Tribe of Judah. Here's Nancy again to tell you more about this mighty name.
16: Well, coming back to Revelation chapter 5 now, we see that Jesus is depicted as a lion, tying him to God, who was the lion in the Old Testament. And one of the elders said, weep no more. Behold, the Lion of the Tribe of Judah, the Root of David, has conquered so that he can open the scroll and its seven seals. Jesus alone is worthy. Jesus alone is able. Jesus alone has the authority to open the scroll that contains God's eternal purposes. He is able to prevail where others have failed. He is omnipotent where others are impotent. He is essential to the unfolding of God's eternal purposes. People talk today about liking God, loving God, worshiping God, but they don't want Jesus. No, you can't have God and not have Jesus. Jesus is essential to the eternal decrees and purposes of God, for he is God, and God's eternal purposes for this world will not and cannot happen apart from Jesus. Now, John is told that a lion has conquered and has prevailed to open the scroll. But he hasn't seen the lion. He's just heard about the lion. So what do you think John would expect to see next in his vision? A lion, right? But what John sees is something entirely different. Let's go on with verse 6 in Revelation 5. And between the throne and the four living creatures and among the elders, I saw a lamb. He just heard that the lion of the tribe of Judah has prevailed. And then what does he see? A lamb, not a lion, but a lamb. I saw a lamb standing as though it had been slain, with seven horns and with seven eyes, which are the seven spirits of God sent out into all the earth. And he went and took the scroll from the right hand of him who was seated on the throne. And when he had taken the scroll, the four living creatures and the 24 elders fell down before the Lamb. So here is the risen Christ, the ascended Christ in the throne room of heaven, who is announced and described to John as a conquering lion. But he actually appears as a slain lamb. So, which is he? Is he a lion or is he a lamb? Those seem contradictory to me, don't they to you? I mean, two animals could hardly be more opposite of each other than a lion and a lamb, right? A lion is strong. A lamb is weak. A lion is dangerous. A lamb is harmless. A lion devours and preys on other animals. And lambs get devoured and they're easily preyed upon. The truth is, the lion is also a lamb. John Piper says it this way. I love this sentence. He says, Jesus is a lion-like lamb and a lamb-like lion. He's both. The triumphant, conquering lion is also the slain lamb. And the lion is worthy to open the scroll that has been sealed because he has conquered. Now, you think of lions as conquerors, as strong and powerful. But how has the lion conquered? Well, we find this in verse 9, and we see that he is conquered not by his final judgment on the wicked, not by his fierce voice and powers, but he is conquered through his atoning death on the cross. We see in verse 9, and they sang a new song saying, worthy are you, the lion, the lamb, to take the scroll and to open its seals, for you were slain. And by your blood, you ransomed people for God from every tribe and language and people and nation. The lion's triumph was accomplished by his death as a lamb. He conquered by his suffering. And as the lion of the tribe of Judah, Jesus is both the protector of his people and he is the prosecutor or the avenger of his enemies. You will meet him as one or the other. He will either be your protector if you are one of his people, or he will one day be your prosecutor if you are one of his enemies. In that sermon, Jonathan Edwards says, unless your enemies can conquer this lion, they shall not be able to destroy or hurt you. Unless they are stronger than he, they shall not be able to hinder your happiness. Are there some people who give you trouble? Maybe it's somebody you go to school with. Maybe it's a boss. Maybe it's a neighbor, somebody that's difficult to deal with, somebody who keeps coming up against you. And you think, this person is destroying my happiness. Now, that person cannot destroy your happiness. That person has to deal with the lion of the tribe of Judah. And let me repeat what Jonathan Edwards says. Unless your enemies can conquer this lion, they shall not be able to destroy or hurt you. Unless they are stronger than he, is your enemy any stronger than Jesus? Unless they are stronger than he, they shall not be able to hinder your happiness. Now, they can make your life uncomfortable, but it's only for a while. The lion of the tribe of Judah has conquered, and he is the protector of his people. But he's also the prosecutor, the avenger of his enemies. And at the final judgment, he will appear as the lion of the tribe of Judah to conquer all of his enemies. He will execute the judgment and the wrath of God against those who have rejected him, and all the world will tremble before him. And so we see that Jesus Christ, the lion of the tribe of Judah, has conquered. And here's the good news. If you're one of the children of God through faith in Jesus Christ, you share in his victory. His victory is your victory. We triumph in and through him, not through our own strength, but we triumph through him. And remember how he triumphed? He triumphed by laying down his life as a slain lamb. And so how do we conquer? How do we triumph? By the blood of the lamb. By taking our place with him, by being willing for the world to misunderstand us, to mistreat us, to think less of us, to think nothing of us, we conquer with him by being willing to bear the cross, to take up our cross, to follow him, the slain lamb. But as we do, remember that he is the conquering lion. I think that sometimes in our thinking, we have reduced the lion of the tribe of Judah to a kitten in our minds. We think he's not very powerful. We forget how powerful he is. And as you go about your daily life, your daily responsibilities, remember that the lion of the tribe of Judah watches over you. He attends you. He cares for us. He protects us. And oh, that we would see him as the strong, powerful, courageous lion that he is. Now, it's true, we have an adversary who prowls around like a roaring lion seeking someone to devour. That's another lion, right? But that lion, Satan, was defeated by the lion of the tribe of Judah at the cross. And yet, he's still active. Now, how is that? Well, we know that he's putting up a last-ditch effort to gain possession of the creation that rightly belongs to God. But as one writer has said it, we need to remember that the roaring lion of hell is no match for the conquering lion of Judah. Will you remember that as you're feeling attacked and besieged and ambushed sometimes by that roaring lion who seeks to devour you? Remember that the roaring lion of hell is no match for the conquering lion of Judah. You've read perhaps The Lion, the Witch, and the Wardrobe by C.S. Lewis. And you remember how the Christ figure in that story is Aslan, who is a lion, who plays the role of a sacrificial lamb. You remember how the lion, Aslan, is captured by the white witch and her minions bind him with cords. Ultimately, he's put on the great table. He's slain. He is killed. And all the minions of the white witch celebrate his death, right? But then you remember the story of how he comes back to life. And I love this little paragraph at the end of that section of the book where the lion begins to romp, to run around and play with Lucy and Susan on the very hilltop where the witch had put him to death. And then Aslan says to the girls, he says, "Now I feel I am going to roar. You had better put your fingers in your ears." And they did. And Aslan stood up, and when he opened his mouth to roar, his face became so terrible that they did not dare to look at it. And they saw all the trees in front of him bend before the blast of his roaring as grass bends in a meadow before the wind. Ladies, one day the lion of the tribe of Judah is going to roar. And when he does, you had better put your fingers in your ears. And you'd better be sure that he is your lion, your protector, your defender, your lion of Judah.
17: 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He is able to rescue you from even the deepest, darkest, scariest circumstances. Nothing and no one can overpower him. 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Again, if you want to know more about what it means to belong to Jesus, you can visit reviveourhearts.com/goodnews. Oh, friend, I am so enjoying meditating on Jesus with you. 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
18: This is Shauna on Johnny Erickson Tata Sharing Hope. I know you're going to love this story from Johnny about the love she has for her sister.
19: Just recently, I had a chance to FaceTime with my sister, JK, and even though we live on opposite ends of the country, it was so wonderful to see her smile and hear her voice right there on my screen, on my iPhone. I miss her so, especially now that we are getting older and I do not have a chance to visit our farm in Maryland like I used to. Besides catching up on family news, Jay and I spent our FaceTime mainly sharing memories, good memories, the kind that when you reflect on them, you feel stronger, you feel happier, more grateful to God for family. So I thought I would recount for you one of those special memories. You see, after my diving accident in which I broke my neck and became paralyzed, after my long hospitalization rehab, I went to live with my sister Jay on the farm. She did everything to make me feel welcomed, like I still fit there in the farmhouse, even though my clunky wheelchair was wider than her hallways. She smoothed over those rough spots and went the extra effort to make me a new quadriplegic still feel like a part of things. It's one reason why I loved helping her make dinner. Now, that sounds strange saying because I couldn't use my hands. I could not open the refrigerator. I can't hold a mixer or reach for a saucepan. Besides, Jay's kitchen was so narrow, like a kitchen galley with not much room, so small, I couldn't even get my wheelchair near the stove. But Jay made every effort to draw me close and include me. She would walk over to me, whipping a bowl of mashed potatoes that were resting on her hip, and she'd tilt them my way and say, "Think these are creamy enough, Johnny?" She let me taste them and then ask, "Should I add more milk? What do you think?" Now, I knew Jay didn't need my advice. My sisters and I all knew that besides mother, that she was the best cook in the family. Still, she did not flaunt that. She instead got down on my level, as it were, in order to include me and make me a part of things. And it meant the world. What do you know? I was helping her make dinner. My sister is such a great example of Romans 15, where it says, quote, "Now we who are strong ought to bear the weaknesses of those without strength and not just please ourselves." Wow, that's powerful. I want to say it again, in fact. If you are gifted and you're capable, strong, and skilled, don't do things just to please yourself. Instead, lower yourself to the level of someone who is not gifted or capable, someone who is weak and unskilled. It might be someone in your family with a disability, someone in your church or community. Wherever there is weakness and need, there is an opportunity for you to make God shine, to live out humility, an opportunity to think less of yourself and more of someone else.
18: Well, friend, as usual, Johnny gives us a different way of relating and a different way of connecting. 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You'll be living out Romans 15, just like Jay. Let's follow Jay's example. And God bless you, friend. 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
30: Coming up today here on A New Beginning, Pastor Greg Laurie speaks with Pastor Chuck Swindoll on the incredible care and providence of the Lord.
31: God had a plan for us even before we were born.
30: Yeah.
31: And I can see, like the psalmist says, in my mother's womb you formed me.
30: Yes.
31: And I can see that even the bad things that happened to me in my life were preparing me to see my need for Christ.
32: Isn't it remarkable? His hand was on you all along.
31: Yes. This is

Each of us is influenced by others. There's no doubt about it. We need to choose our influencers well. And this week on A New Beginning, we're hearing from some gentlemen who have influenced millions to walk more closely with God.

0: I'm really excited to be in studio with a living legend, one of the greatest Bible teachers of all time, one that has been a blessing to me for decades. I've listened to him, his radio show, of course, his podcast, and much more. He's a prolific author. He's on 2,000 radio stations. Insight for Living is the name of his program. I'm here with Pastor Chuck Swindoll.
1: Well, it's an honor to be with you, Greg. And how long have we known each other?
0: Oh, my goodness. Well, it may be the 80s. I mean, I've been listening to you so long. I remember when your radio show was called New Standard for Living.
1: Well, you do go back.
0: Yeah, then you became Insight
1: that
0: for Living.
1: That was 1977.
0: Yes.
1: And then 79, we changed to Insight for Living.
0: Yes, yes.
1: Yeah.
0: But to this day, I listen to you all the time. I hate to say this. Don't take it the wrong way, but I listen to you and you put me to sleep, okay? but in the best way possible.
1: I have people tell me that all the time.
0: Well,
1: I say, y'all put people to sleep. I'm like my anesthesiologist.
0: Yeah.
1: They go right out, man.
0: Yeah. No, but it's, your teaching, I believe, Chuck, and I've said this publicly, I believe that you are the greatest living preacher that I know of. I mean, it's hard to say the greatest because we all have certain preachers
1: right,
0: we love for different reasons, but just kind of to
1: me. Well, you've only heard about three or four, so I'm one of them.
0: I've heard many preachers, many preachers. I love to listen. You know, though I am a preacher, I love to listen to preaching.
1: Yep.
0: And I love to read, and a lot of the people I listen to are no longer alive. You know, I found some guy that does an AI version of Spurgeon sermons. So it's like, you know, it's reading the sermons of Spurgeon, and they're so rich and deep. And,
1: oh, yeah.
0: You know, but
1: I'm a Spurgeon fan, man.
0: I am too. Well, I feel what you do so well, and there's a phrase you use,
1: you offer
0: theology without apology.
1: Yeah.
0: I like that.
1: Yep. But anyway, I got to California, and you'd lived there all your life.
0: Yes.
1: And I got there in 71.
0: Right.
1: So we got underway in that north central part of Orange County.
0: Yes.
1: And I was there for the explosion, and you were too. You were part of the explosion. And I want to go back.
0: Yes.
1: In your life, very early, tell us a sort of a quick and dirty analysis of your beginning, your home, your world, when you were lost.
0: Yeah.
1: And how you became a Christian.
0: Okay. Well, I was born in 1952. I didn't find out till much later that, because there was a man's name on my birth certificate that I found out later was not my biological father. And in fact, I was the product of a one-night stand. My mother was incredibly beautiful. And Chuck, that's why I'm so handsome.
1: Is that right?
0: Yeah.
1: I wondered what it was.
0: Yeah.
1: Boy, that's great.
0: No, my mother was literally a dead ringer for Marilyn Monroe, and I'm not exaggerating.
1: Oh, my.
0: She really was. She was a man magnet, so she was married and divorced 7 times. But she was also a raging alcoholic. And when I say an alcoholic, I mean she drank to excess every night where she would pass out. So in many ways, I had to grow up quickly and become the almost like the adult, even though I was a child.
1: So you kind of raised yourself?
0: In many ways, I did. I jokingly tell people, well, you know, I was raised by wolves. And I mean, I had no one to teach me anything. So I had to fend for myself. I learned to think for myself. But, you know, you look back and you realize that, you know, God had a plan for us even before we were born.
1: Yeah.
0: And I can see, like the psalmist says, in my mother's womb, you formed me.
1: Yes.
0: And I can see that even the bad things that happened to me in my life were preparing me for what I needed to do, which was to see my need for Christ, which happened at the age of 17. So fast forward, I unfortunately followed in my mother's footsteps. I was drinking myself, partying. Then I got into drugs. And it was, even before I was a Christian, I knew drugs was a dead end. I didn't want to go that way. And it was almost like process of elimination, Chuck. Like, well, I know the answer is not in my mother's lifestyle. I know the answer isn't in the lifestyle I've chosen. What is it? And on my high school campus, the Jesus movement was happening.
1: Yeah.
0: And all these young kids were coming to Christ. And I happened upon one of their meetings on the front lawn of my high school campus, Newport Harbor High School in Newport Beach. But I looked at them singing. I looked at the peace they seemed to have. And then a guy got up to speak and he

0: gave a little gospel presentation. And one statement stuck with me. He said, Jesus said, you're either for me or against me. And I looked at the Christians and I thought, well, I'm not one of them. Does that mean I'm against Jesus? But I knew so little about Jesus. Yeah, Chuck, right. My knowledge of Jesus was watching the Ben-Hur movie.
1: Oh, I see.
0: And when I realized that I could have a relationship with Jesus Christ, this preacher, whose name was Lonnie Frisbee, invited people to come to Christ. I went forward. And I prayed, and that was the day that Christ came into my life.
1: How old were you?
0: 17.
1: Man.
0: I was ready to hear the word of God. And I thought about a parallel in our lives, Chuck, because I heard you say recently that your brother, Orville, and your sister, Lucy, each one was favored by your parents.
1: That's right.
0: But they they didn't give you that attention, and your mother even said to you, you were an accident because you weren't planned.
1: Yeah, I didn't know what accident meant. I was about five.
0: That's
1: four,
0: pretty
1: four young. Or five. And I thought, I didn't just have an accident. Can't mean that.
0: Yeah.
1: She said, well, you're a mistake. Well, that confused me even more. When you're young, you hear that. You think, okay, but here I am.
0: Yeah.
1: Well, they had a dilemma because my dad was wild about Lucy, and my mother just adored my brother. He was multiply gifted in so many ways.
0: Concert pianist.
1: Could have been a concert pianist.
0: Yeah.
1: Man, he was playing the real concert pieces before he was 15.
0: Wow.
1: Yeah, and a scientific mind and all that. And here I was, interested in football, interested in sports, interested in girls, interested in other things going on around me, but none of that was interesting to my parents. They focused on that, and it wasn't hidden. It was overt.
0: Yeah. Think of remember David, Jesse brought out all of his sons before the prophet
1: and Samuel.
0: Samuel
1: said, don't you have any? He said, I do have one more. How many of us would do that?
0: Yeah.
1: You'd have all your sons in there if Samuel's coming for visiting.
0: But David later wrote, when my mother and father forsake me, the Lord will take me up.
1: He did.
0: So I think that in both of our lives, perhaps, as hard as that was, that played into what we became and what we ended up doing.
1: It did. Honestly, Greg, it never really crippled me emotionally. I mean, of course, I missed the closeness that many have with their mother or with their dad, but I didn't curl up in a ball and, cry myself to sleep. I was never abused or shoved aside or mistreated. But there was clearly favoritism that my brother never mowed the grass, never did my jobs were to throw out the trash, mop the floors, clean the bathrooms, especially the toilet and the basin and the tub. And he never did that. He was busy practicing.
0: Wow.
1: And man, could he play that piano.
0: Yeah.
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0: I've heard people describe a trip to Israel as seeing the Bible actually come to life. 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
1: Your story goes on.
0: Well, I was attending Calvary Chapel in Costa Mesa, and there was a little Bible study up in Riverside. I was living in Orange County. That's about 45 minutes away.
1: Right.
0: And it was young people, and they needed someone to come and take this study over. and I went up there and began to teach it. I'd been a Christian 2 years, and then it began to grow. Okay. And they started calling me pastor. Well, I hardly felt qualified to be a pastor at the age of 20. I hadn't gone to Bible school or any kind of school.
1: Seminary.
0: Yeah. And I was studying every day, and I was things I knew that I believed, but I was working them out theologically and teaching them that evening sometimes.
1: Yeah.
0: And so it was on-the-job training. And I was looking for someone to take it over, and I couldn't find anyone to take it over. I was looking for someone older, more mature. No one had the time or the interest. And I had this little flock of about 100 people at that point. Then it became 200 and 300 people. And
1: that's pretty good size, man.
0: Yeah, so I thought, well, if I'm going to be their pastor, I better start preparing. So I just did the best I could,
1: Studying
0: as much as I could, Learning from people like you and others. And you know, and here we are to the present day.
1: Isn't it remarkable? His hand was on you all along.
0: Yes.
1: And you didn't realize it. No. And you come from that background. The last thing in your mind is you're going to become a leader of other people.
0: Yeah.
1: You're doing your best to figure out how you're going to be led and how you're going to live your life.
0: Yes.
1: Well, it's wonderful.
0: I started out, Chuck, I wanted to be a graphic artist and specifically a cartoonist.
1: Oh, did you really?
0: So one of the ways I coped with the crazy life I was living is I would draw cartoons, and I created my own little world of characters, and that's what I aspired to be. I used to correspond with Charles M. Schulz, you know, the creator.
1: Oh, yeah,
0: Phoenix.
1: Sure.
0: He would very graciously write me letters and encourage me.
1: Would you really?
0: And one time I wrote him, I said, can I have one of your comic strips signed? And he sent it to me, and I lost it.
1: Oh, no.
0: And I was in some...
1: I thought you were going to say you have it framed in the living room.
0: I have a letter he wrote me framed still, but I lost the cartoon strip, which would now be worth thousands and thousands of dollars, but not to mention the sentimental value.
1: Sure.
0: But you know, I when I became a Christian, one of the first things I did was I drew a little comic book called Living Water, and it was an evangelistic tract. And that was sort of my first taste of ministry, where I was starting to develop not just as a pastor, but also as an evangelist.
1: And you're writing now.
0: Yeah. Not like you, though. I heard you say once that you would write your sermons out. You didn't type them. You wrote them out. Is that correct?
1: Oh, yeah. Yeah.
0: Well, it's a great way to remember.
1: Well, thoughts disentangle themselves over the lips and through the fingertips.
0: Nice.
1: I learned that years ago, and they really do. And I found if I could push those words through my fingers, I could make it happen. So I got a knot on this finger. I'm left-handed. And on my fourth finger, I have a knot. And my publisher would always say, let me see that knot. Let me make sure it's nice and big.
0: Good.
1: He would always talk to me about that. Yeah.
0: Well, I think you have an extraordinary ability given to you by God, Chuck. And I'm sure it's all a part of how you were raised from your childhood to being in the Marine Corps to, you know, your harder days as you started out ministry.
1: Yeah.
0: But you take that which is complex and make it understandable to people.
1: Yes, yes. I love to do that.
0: Yes.
1: I love to do that. I love to take the difficult and complicated and make it so simple people can say, oh, I get it. I get it.
0: Yes.
1: And they can't believe it's in the Bible
0: when
1: they realize how they can grasp this. I think there's one of the secrets of speaking publicly is simplifying.
0: Yes.
1: You gave a good quote earlier.
0: Yeah.
1: Share that with our viewers today.
0: Well, you were telling the story of when you went to a Billy Graham crusade.
1: Yeah.
0: And after he finished his message, you turned to Cynthia and said, that was so simple. And Cynthia said, honey, he knows what he's doing.
1: Yeah.
0: And you were sort of kind of a little perplexed by how
1: we were at the Angel Stadium, and there were people sitting all around me, and I thought, nobody's going to go forward. Was I wrong or what?
0: Yeah, so I mentioned to you that I saw an interview that Billy Graham did with David Frost, a British interviewer.
1: Uh-huh.
0: And Billy said to David Frost, I studied to be simple.
1: Well, you obviously have developed the same thing.
0: Well, I try.
1: And now you're in this gathering, and at some point along the way, you emerged into a church.
0: Yes, it continued to grow. And one day in the 80s, I got a call from some publication, and they said, Well, as a pastor of a mega church, and I'd never even heard that term.
1: Yeah, before. I hadn't either. I didn't know what that meant when I first heard that.
0: So suddenly you find yourself pastoring a large congregation of thousands of people. It's not something I aspired to do. Frankly, I felt that God was calling me to be an evangelist for the first years of my ministry. But then it dawned on me that God had called me to do both. I was called to be a pastor and an evangelist. Mm-hmm. But I'll say this. I love to do crusades. We still do them today. I love to speak, give evangelistic messages, and they're quite different in their structure and delivery than in teaching. My favorite thing to do is to be at home with our church and just teach them the word of God. That's my sweet spot.
1: Yeah.
0: Happy place in the pulpit. You know, you've done your work.
1: Oh, yeah.
0: And you're delivering that message.
1: Open that book up.
0: Yeah.
1: And you watch those faces light up. There's nothing like that.
0: That's right.

0: Pastor Greg Laurie and Pastor Chuck Swindoll, talking about the joy they get when they get to teach the Word of God to the people of God. We have a lot more to come from this discussion here on A New Beginning. But, you know, both of these men have a real heart for the gospel. They love to see lost souls find Christ. So, in honor of their passion for the gospel, let's ask this question. Do you know Jesus personally? Pastor Greg, if someone doesn't know Christ, they can come to him right now, can't they?
1: That's right. The Bible says whoever will call upon the name of the Lord will be saved. So think of it this way. Maybe you're out in a riptide in the ocean and you can't get your footing and you're in trouble and you see a lifeguard. Call out for help and the lifeguard will rescue you. The same is true spiritually. You're drowning in your sin. You need help. Jesus will save you. He will rescue you, but you must call out to him. And you know how you do that? You do it in prayer. So let me just lead you in a simple prayer. And you can pray this prayer after me. You can pray it out loud if you like. And this is where you are calling out to Jesus to save you. Just pray this. Lord Jesus, I know I'm a sinner. And I know you are the Savior who died on the cross for my sin and rose again from the dead. Now, Lord, I turn from my sin and I put my faith in you. Be my Savior, my Lord, be my God and my friend. I choose to follow you from this moment forward. In Jesus' name I pray, amen. Hey, if you just prayed that prayer, I want you to know that Christ himself has come to live inside of you. And I have a resource I want to send to you. It's called the New Believer's Bible. So the New Believer's Bible is the New Testament in the New Living Translation with hundreds of notes that I wrote that will encourage you in this commitment you are making to follow Christ. 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Here's Dave to tell you more.
0: 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Well, we're so glad to have a special guest with us today, well-known author, speaker, and apologetics expert, Dr. Frank Turek. And he's the co-author of the book, I Don't Have Enough Faith to Be an Atheist. Now, Dr. Turek, that title is great. That's a great line. But in the book, you point out over and over and over again that there are so many holes in atheist arguments that it would take faith to believe that position. Isn't that right?
2: Yeah, that's right, Dave. That's why we call it, I don't have enough faith to be an atheist. Now, we're using faith in the sense that if you don't have evidence, you just blindly believe something. That's not the biblical definition of faith. The biblical definition of faith is trusting in what you have good evidence to believe. But atheists, like the famous atheist Richard Dawkins, would say something like, well, if you don't have evidence, you're just believing something blindly. That's what faith is. And if we use that definition, you've got to have a lot of blind faith to be an atheist, because there's so much evidence, A, that God exists, and B, that Jesus rose from the dead, that you'd have to be blind to deny it all. And this is why, by the way, I always ask people, if Christianity were true, would you become a Christian? And you know, a lot of times they'll say no, because it's not a matter of evidence. It's a matter of the heart. It's not a head problem for them. It's a heart problem. They don't want it to be true. They don't want there to be a God, because they want to be God over their own lives.
0: Yeah.
2: And so they'll just deny the evidence. So what we do, and I don't have enough faith to be an atheist, is we lay the evidence out all the way from does truth exist to the Bible is the word of God. So we start with people who say, I don't even believe in truth. And then we deal with that, and we then talk about the evidence for truth, for God, for miracles, for the New Testament, for the fact that Jesus rose from the dead, and that the entire Bible is the word of God.
0: Wow, that's great.
1: You know, I remember the first time that I shared my faith. I was so young. I knew so very little. and I was challenged by probably an atheist, and he hit me up with about five of the most predictable questions you've ever heard. But at that moment in my life, I did not have a clue as to what I should say in response. And I wish I'd had a copy of this book that Frank has written with Norman Geiser with the title, I Don't Have Enough Faith to Be an Atheist. 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Dave, tell them how to get a copy.
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6: Young or old, black or white, or anything in between. From employees to entrepreneurs, doctors to detectives, some things define us and set us apart, but there's one thing that binds us. Before anything, we are one thing. Born to be Americans, proud to be Americans. 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
13: Hi, this is Jim with Covenant Reformed Church in Chico. 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Wouldn't you agree? 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You may find the answer to these and other questions as they relate to the Bible. 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
15: Years ago, Alice Crespo worked for a call center that would call and check on blind and disabled people to make sure they were okay. When Alice talked with them, one thing they kept sharing was they didn't have enough help to do their everyday activities. Alice felt a push from the Holy Spirit. She found some volunteers to run errands for the blind and the disabled, to get them out of their homes, to shop, read their mail, fill out paperwork, and take them to medical appointments. Alice started this with her own money, but somehow God provided the funds and the volunteers. She was amazed how this ministry grew, but she wasn't surprised. Alice really understood the need because she, too, is blind.
14: To enjoy hundreds of other inspiring stories of people living out their faith, go to thechristianheart.com.
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19: With SRN News, I'm Bob Agnew in Washington. New York City Mayor Zohran Mamdani is using the occasion of the third anniversary of the terrorist attack by Hamas against Israel to criticize Israel for its response.
20: Mayor Mamdani condemned the Hamas attack on Israel, in which nearly 1,200 people were murdered and more than 250 kidnapped. At the same time, he condemned Israel's response in Gaza, from which Hamas launched the attack. Mamdani is scheduled to attend a vigil honoring victims of the October 7th attack, the deadliest day for Jews since the Holocaust. He'll also meet with Palestinian New Yorkers. I'm Sarah Lee Kessler.
19: President Trump this afternoon set to announce the automatic enrollment for those Trump accounts for little ones. Deputy Press Secretary Taylor Rogers says every American child under the age of 18 now has a Trump account in their name. They can access that money once they turn 18. This is SRN News.
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0: 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God is still on the throne, and prayer changes things. Today, we're examining the importance of Bible prophecy. 3 days, three completely different themes, one can't-miss conference, Prophecy in the News Live. It's coming to the Delta Hotel at Exit 7 in Bristol, Virginia, October 22nd through the 24th. 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Do it today. Friends, nearly one-third of the Bible is prophetic. So why do so many Christians ignore it? Today, we'll discover why Bible prophecy isn't about speculation or sensational headlines. It's about knowing God's Word, strengthening your faith, living with hope, and being ready for Christ's return. So why study Bible prophecy? Well, the answer may be more important than you think. It's coming up next, right here, on Watchmen on the Wall. Bible prophecy. It's interesting. It's controversial. And a lot of churches, they don't teach Bible prophecy at all. They don't touch it with a 10-foot pole. Why is that? Well, we're going to discuss that today. We're going to look in God's Word, and we're going to examine why it's important to study Bible prophecy, whether it's as an individual, whether it's in a Sunday school class, or from the pulpit as a pastor to his congregation. Of course, Southwest Radio Ministries, SWRC, and Watchmen on the Wall was founded over 90 years ago as a primarily Bible prophecy ministry. This organization, this ministry, started as a radio program on one radio station in Oklahoma City back in April of 1933 with the expressed purpose to present God's Word and to study Bible prophecy. And yet, we run into people all the time that, what do they say? Oh, I don't study Bible prophecy. It's too divisive. It's scary. It's too complicated. Well, it's not that important because it's not essential. Interesting. Not essential. Is it essential for salvation? No, it's not. But it's obviously important because Bible prophecy takes up a third of the total Bible. We're going to take a few moments today. We're going to remind ourselves why we study Bible prophecy here at SWRC and why it's important that you study Bible prophecy. And I'm talking to everyone, myself, as well as the pastors and folks attending the churches. All of us need to be studying Bible prophecy. Why? Well, let's talk about it. We know that there are portions of the Bible that Christians love to read. We love the Psalms. We love the promises, don't we? We love the miracles of Jesus. We love Romans 8, John 3, 16. Really, those passages that encourage us when life gets difficult. Well, and then there's Bible prophecy. Daniel, Ezekiel, Revelation. Suddenly, some Christians decide maybe we don't need to understand all of the Bible after all. I mean, after all, Bible prophecy is too complicated. It's too controversial, too many interpretations. But here's the problem. God never told us we could pick and choose which parts of His Word were worth understanding. Let me say that again. God never told us we could pick and choose which parts of His Word were worth understanding. In fact, 2 Timothy chapter 3, verses 16 and 17 says, "All Scripture is given by inspiration of God, and is profitable for doctrine, for reproof, for correction, for instruction in righteousness, that the man of God may be perfect, thoroughly furnished unto all good works." Notice the first two words, all Scripture. Not just the easy Scripture, not just the comforting Scripture, not just the Scripture everybody agrees about, but all Scripture. And that includes Bible prophecy. Paul said in the book of Acts, chapter 20, verse 27, "For I have not shunned to declare unto you all the counsel of God." And 2 Timothy 2:15 tells us, Study to show thyself approved unto God, a workman that needeth not to be ashamed, rightly dividing the word of truth. Well, perhaps the first answer to the question, why should Christians study Bible prophecy, well, is actually the simplest. Why should we? Because God put it in the Bible. That might seem like a simplistic answer, but it's a real answer. And we have scripture to back it up. God put the Bible prophecy there in the Bible. If God considered prophecy important enough to reveal it, important enough to inspire it, and important enough to preserve it in His Word for thousands of years, then surely we ought to consider it important enough to study. But did you know there's another reason? 2 Peter chapter 1, verse 19 says, "We have also a more sure word of prophecy, whereunto ye do well that ye take heed as unto a light that shineth in a dark place." There it is. There it is. God didn't give us prophecy merely to satisfy our curiosity about tomorrow. He gave us light for today. And look around. We're living in a world desperately short on light. Confusion is called enlightenment. Evil is called good. Good is called evil. Nations are shaking. Wars and rumors of wars dominate the headlines. Truth has become negotiable. And millions of people are wondering where all of this is headed. But the Christian doesn't have to stumble through the darkness wondering whether God has lost control. We have a light. We have the Word of God. And within that Word, God has told us where history is going. You see, that's why we study Bible prophecy. Because the darker the world becomes, the more valuable the light becomes. And when we study what God has revealed about the future, we discover that prophecy does far more than tell us what is coming. And ultimately, it keeps us watching and ready for the return of Jesus Christ. Let's look at why Bible prophecy matters and why ignoring it means ignoring part of the very word God gave us. Is it simply because we want to know what happens next? Is it about charts and timelines, about trying to figure out which headline might connect to which verse? No. We study Bible prophecy because God gave us Bible prophecy, and He gave it to us for a purpose. 2 Peter chapter 1, verse 19 says, "We have also a more sure word of prophecy, whereunto ye do well that ye take heed, as unto a light that shineth in a dark place until the day dawn, and the day star arise in your hearts." I love that picture. A light that shineth in a dark place. The darker the world becomes, the more valuable the light becomes. And Scripture gives us some very practical reasons why every Christian should take Bible prophecy seriously. First, Bible prophecy reveals God's sovereignty. History's not spinning out of control. Nations rise and nations fall. Leaders come and go, wars begin, empires disappear, cultures change, but God remains on His throne. I think you know that phrase, don't we? Prophecy reminds us that God already knows where history is going because history is ultimately moving according to His purposes. Second, prophecy confirms the reliability of God's Word. Jesus said in John 14:29, "And now I have told you before it come to pass, that when it is come to pass, you might believe." Think about that. God tells us what will happen before it happens. And when His word is fulfilled, it gives us even greater confidence in everything else He has promised. Fulfilled prophecy tells us that God keeps His word. And that leads us to the third reason. Bible prophecy strengthens our faith. If God fulfilled what He promised yesterday, well, then I can trust what He has promised about tomorrow. Friends, our faith isn't based upon wishful thinking. It rests upon the character of a God who has demonstrated throughout history that He does exactly what He says He will do. Fourth reason, Bible prophecy gives believers hope. Think about that. Titus chapter 2, verse 13 says, "Looking for that blessed hope, and the glorious appearing of the great God and our Savior, Jesus Christ." Notice that Scripture calls Christ's return our blessed hope. The Christian doesn't look at the future with despair. We look forward with hope because we know how the story ends. Fifth reason, Bible prophecy encourages holy living. 1 John 3:3 says, "And every man that hath this hope in him purifieth himself even as he is pure." Prophecy isn't supposed to merely fill our notebooks. It's supposed to change our lives. If we genuinely believe Jesus Christ is coming again, that should affect the way we live today. Our priorities, our relationships, our choices, our witness, and our walk with God. Sixth, Bible prophecy provides comfort. After Paul teaches about the coming of Christ in 1 Thessalonians chapter 4, he says, "Wherefore, comfort one another with these words." That's important. Bible prophecy wasn't given to frighten the believer. It was given, in part, to comfort the believer. Friends, the darkness isn't forever. The suffering isn't forever. Death doesn't have the final word. Evil doesn't win. Jesus does. Seventh, studying Bible prophecy develops biblical discernment. Think about that. The 1 Thessalonians chapter 5, verses 20 and 21 says, "Despise not prophesyings. Prove all things. Hold fast that which is good." The answer to bad prophecy teaching isn't to stop studying prophecy. The answer is to know the Bible well enough to recognize what is true and what isn't. Don't believe every sensational prediction. Don't chase every headline. Test everything against Scripture. So, so important. Eighth, Bible prophecy helps us understand God's purposes. Amos chapter 3, verse 7 says, "Surely the Lord God will do nothing, but he revealeth his secret unto his servants, the prophets." God has revealed things about Israel, the nations, the church, judgment, the kingdom, and the return of Christ because he wants his people to understand his plan. Now, we may not understand every detail, but we know the one who holds the future. And finally, ninth, Bible prophecy keeps believers watching and ready for the return of Jesus Christ. Jesus said in Matthew chapter 24, verse 42, "Watch therefore, for ye know not what hour your Lord doth come." You see, that's where prophecy should ultimately lead us. Watch. Be ready. Be faithful. Keep serving. Keep witnessing. Keep praying. And keep looking up. Yes, we should watch what's happening in the world, and we should understand the times. And yes, we should compare what we see happening around us with what God has revealed in His Word. But our confidence isn't in our ability to predict tomorrow's headline. Our confidence is in God's ability to fulfill His Word. Think about that. Our confidence is in God's ability to fulfill His Word. So, why should we study Bible prophecy? We talked about 9 different reasons. I'm going to recap those in just a second. But just think about this. Whether you're a pastor, a Sunday school teacher, a mom, dad, random person out there reading your Bible, and when you get to those passages of Scripture or those books of the Bible where Bible prophecy is taught, and you just, whoop, skip right over that. No, don't do that. Don't do that. They're not just fun little prophecies or fun little passages of Scripture. They are God's Word. They are to be read. They are to be studied. They are to be meditated on. Which leads us back to our question today. And that question is, so why do we study Bible prophecy? Let's recap. Why do we study Bible prophecy? Well, because it reveals God's sovereignty. It confirms the reliability of God's Word. It strengthens our faith. It gives us hope. It encourages holy living. Studying Bible prophecy provides comfort, it develops biblical discernment, and it helps us understand God's purposes, and it keeps us watching and ready for the return of Jesus Christ. Remember, Peter called prophecy a light that shineth in a dark place. And the darker the world becomes, the more valuable that light becomes. So, why do we study Bible prophecy? Simply because it's there and it's in God's Word. But we have so many other pieces of Scripture, so many other verses that show us why we should study Bible prophecy, why it's important. I would even say it's imperative that we study Bible prophecy. Do you not want hope? Do you not want to strengthen your faith? Is it nice to have the confirmation of the reliability of God's Word, to be reminded of God's sovereignty, to be comforted, to have biblical discernment and help to understand God's purposes? To me, when I look at the news and look at the headlines and all of the chaos that is all over the place, to have the clarity of Bible prophecy from God's Word that helps us to keep us watching and ready for the return of Jesus Christ. All of those things are positive. Those are good. So study God's Word. Know what He has revealed. Trust what He has promised. And live faithfully today. And always, always, always keep your eyes fixed upon Jesus Christ. Because ultimately, Bible prophecy, it's not merely about what is coming. It's about who is coming.
1: Welcome. We're so glad that you've joined us today. We've got a quick chat today and an update with Susan Butler, who is the host of the program Living on the Front Lines.
2: Yes, it's wonderful to be here today to talk with you.
1: Well, we're looking forward to hearing about what's coming up this month on your program.
2: Oh, I'd love to talk about that. We are in the book of Jude right now, and so we're going through why to contend earnestly for the faith that was once handed down to all the saints. And so Jude gives us great insight on that, gives us a lot of information, even all the way back to Genesis, believe it or not. From Jude to Genesis, there's something in there that we can learn as well. It's an exciting thing because God is showing us how we are to live during these days and the culture that we're living in and what He has for us and how we are to contend for the faith.
1: And Jude was one of Jesus' half-brothers, step-brothers, whatever you want to call them, who originally did not even follow Jesus. Is that true?
2: That's right. None of his brothers followed him. The scripture is very clear to show that they were questioning him and did not accept him or follow him at all before the cross. But then after the cross, they did come to know him as their Savior, and they believed. And that's what's the most important of all things, is that you believe, because faith is believing in the Lord Jesus Christ. And of course, we talk about that in the program. We talk about faith being a firm conviction with a total surrender of your heart wholly to the Lord after repentance, and how you live a lifestyle that is an evidence of that surrender and that conviction. And Jude was chosen by God, by the Holy Spirit, to pen these words for us. And it's just amazing. Yes, he was a half-brother. And so it's just wonderful to see what transformation God does in the heart of an individual when he comes to truly know the Lord and be indwelt by the Spirit of God.
1: So you start out the month finishing up the book of Jude, which, as short as it is so full of rich information for Christians. Where do you go from there in the rest of this month?
2: Oh, I'm so excited to tell you. We step right into the rapture of the church. Rapture is a Latin word that it signifies being caught up in the Greek. And so when you read those scriptures, you're caught up with the Lord. We're going to meet him in the air to be with him. If you're part of the Church of Jesus Christ, if you're a true believer filled with the Spirit of God, you eagerly await. In fact, with the rapture, we'll have more than one program on that because there's so much to talk about. And yes, there are several scriptures that affirm the rapture happening. And it also talks about us eagerly awaiting Jesus coming. It talks about he's going to take us up and we're going to come back with him. And when we come back with him, what will we do? And when will that be? You know, we move from there to where the souls of all humanity. But we spend a lot of time on the rapture passages and the hope that we have and what's beyond the rapture for us as believers in Jesus Christ.
1: So we're talking, if you didn't catch us at the very beginning of this segment, with Susan Butler, who is the host of Living on the Front Lines, a video podcast that can be watched or listened to at swrc.com under the watch menu and or on YouTube. If you go to My SWRC on YouTube, you'll find other videos from Prophecy in the News and from Watchmen on the Wall, but also Susan's programs. And then you can also use the SWRC app to get to hear Susan. Susan, you talk about the rapture for pretty much the rest of October programming. Do you talk about when the rapture is going to happen? I know there's some controversy or discussion about that among Christians.
2: I absolutely do talk about the when of the rapture, and I give you scripture references to go through that give you the indication and the understanding. And precious friend, I just want you to know that Jesus is all about the church and bringing us up, but he also has a covenant with Israel. And Israel is very important and significant in the end times. And there will be several programs on the nation of Israel. As you look at Daniel chapter 9, you see that 70 weeks, if you haven't studied it, could be confusing to you right now. But we are studying it in my program. And that 70th week of Daniel is a time for Daniel's people and Daniel's city, Jerusalem. So it's very clear that the 7 years is for Israel and for the Jewish people. And the church is part of God's wondrous plan in that we're the bride of Christ.
1: Certainly other of the apostles and writers of books of the Bible talked as if the rapture and Jesus would come back for us soon, way back then, 2,000
2: years
1: ago.
2: Exactly. They were eagerly awaiting for him. It could be at any moment. And we still live in that great anticipation. Listen, you have a great hope. And if you don't know about this hope that's ahead, you need to. And so I look so forward to share these scriptures and to share even John 14 with you. Yes, what? Is there something about the rapture in the Gospel of John? Oh, yes. There is. And, of course, the well-known ones are Thessalonians and Corinthians.
1: I learn as I watch your programs so much. It just fills me with hope and with excitement, and also with preparation. I feel like you are helping us, women, mothers, and others, prepare for what's to come. The great appearing, but also our jobs as Christians in the future, in God's future. Thank you for doing that. Why do you feel like this preparation is so important?
2: I want you to grow up and know what you have, because where you're living right now, 70, 80 years of your life, is nothing compared to eternity. You are in a training period for what's ahead for you in eternity. My heart is that you will know God's word, that you will see the hope that you have, and that you'll be ready when God calls you home, whatever age you are. Then that's when you start your eternity, and there's so much ahead. You are preparing for what's ahead in this short period of life on earth.
1: Thank you, Susan. I appreciate this chat about what's coming up on your program. This again is Susan Butler. Do not miss Living on the Front Lines with Susan Butler. 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Susan, thank you for your leadership in the gospel and your fellowship in the gospel.
2: Oh, you're so welcome. All the glory goes to God and God alone.
1: Amen. Thank you.
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1: Welcome, everyone, to Family Talk. 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I'm Dr. James Dobson, and I'm thrilled that you've joined us.
2: If Jesus walked into the room right now, would you actually recognize him? What if your Jesus is shaped more by the culture than by what we read in the words of Scripture? These are the questions that our guest today here on Dr. James Dobson's Family Talk have posed in a brand new book. It's called The Missing Messiah, The Jesus We Can No Longer Ignore. It's a fascinating read that makes you reflect on who Jesus really is, not only in the world, but also in your life. Welcome to Dr. James Dobson's Family Talk, the broadcast division of the Dr. James Dobson Family Institute. I'm Roger Marsh, and delighted to welcome for this segment Mark Moore to the program today. Mark serves as teaching pastor of Christ Church in the Valley in Phoenix. He previously spent more than two decades as New Testament professor at Ozark Christian College, and his life's passion is to make Scripture accessible and relevant to people who are trying to make sense of Christianity. And boy, that seems to be quite the endeavor these days for so many people. Mark teamed up with fellow pastor Kyle Eidelman to write this new book, The Missing Messiah. And I'm really looking forward to diving into the subject a little bit more. So Mark Moore, welcome to Dr. James Dobson's Family Talk. It's good to have you on the program, especially discussing this important topic today.
3: Thanks, Roger. I did not hardly recognize myself. You made me sound so good. Thank you.
2: Well, the scripture says, let another man praise you. So I'm here to be your guy. Let's talk about this whole idea. I mean, the cultural Jesus versus the Jesus that we know, who is our Lord and Savior and Redeemer of all mankind. We have a big problem I see in the church right now where there are a lot of people who are saying, Lord, Lord, and professing faith in Jesus Christ, but they really don't know. I mean, if Jesus did walk into the room, they wouldn't recognize it. What was the heartbeat when you and Kyle Eidelman sat down and said, this is a book that needs to be written right now?
3: Yeah, it actually started before I even talked to Kyle about it. A friend of mine came in and introduced two ideas. One was kind of familiar to me. The other was brand new. So a familiar idea, John 17:3. Jesus defines eternal life as knowing God the Father and the Messiah he sent. Okay, so eternal life, and most Christians don't feel this. I didn't feel it this morning. Eternal life is not what you get when you get to heaven. It's what you get when you get Jesus. It's here, it's now. So I think that's part of the problem, that what we're missing is eternal life today, here, now, when it's at our fingertips. The other thing, Roger, that he introduced me to, and this like blew my mind, he said, Christ and Messiah are not the same thing. And I said, well, excuse me, but they are. I mean, I've done my homework in Hebrew and Greek, and Mashiach in Hebrew means the anointed one. And Christos in Greek means the anointed one. He said, yes, in the dictionary, they're the same, but they're not the same on the street.

0: make us flourish in our days.
1: Mm. Boy, that's a powerful thought when you think about the number of people who have knowledge of Jesus. I mean, it's one of those things where if you've ever been, and I'm sure you've had these situations come up in your world as well, where you're around, you're in an event and there's someone who is of note, who is going to be the speaker there, or maybe there's a autograph signing, whatever it is. And you hear people who are waiting to be around this person, and they're talking about this person. They know all about all the movies he's been in, all the songs he's recorded, this, that, and the other thing. And then that person walks in the room, and you watch that same person who knew everything about this person turn and look and kind of become gobsmacked, like, what do I say? Because then you begin to realize, yeah, you talk about them, but you don't really know them. Have we kind of created, I'll draw on Kyle's writing a little bit, have we kind of created a fan culture in the church where we wouldn't recognize the Messiah if he walked in the room simply because we're so busy being fans of his?
0: I think that's a significant part of it. And it's actually, it's kind of worse than that. We haven't just made him fans. Kyle introduced the Build-A-Bear concept in chapter one. We have made a Jesus. And like a part of this I'm not even critical of, because we need to be able to relate to him. But we've made a Jesus that looks a lot like the physician we need to heal our boo-boos, rather than the Lord we need to send us out to our actually significance and our calling. I think the real problem is not merely the fan culture, but also we have made a Jesus in our own image and then worshiped that instead of him.
1: Hmm. Mark Moore is my guest today here on Dr. James Dobson's Family Talk. We're discussing his brand new book called The Missing Messiah, The Jesus We Can No Longer Ignore, and we have a link for the book up at drjamesdobson.org. I love the way you described it. You actually have a chapter in the book called Christ Is Not Jesus' Last Name. I've heard that. There was one famous comedian who had a routine where he said, for the longest time, I thought my brother's last name was, and he, used the last name in vain. But anecdotally here in the culture, though, as Christians, we do need to really search for the actual Messiah, not the Sunday school Jesus or the Palm Sunday and Easter and Christmas Jesus that's shown up in all the pageants. Talk about what that search involves. I mean, a lot of times people would say, I'm looking for Jesus, but wait, I already found him. So why do I need to keep looking? Talk about how we make that transition from, the guy who knows all about Jesus to actually start searching for the true Messiah.
0: Well, hopefully this book is kind of an open door to begin the journey. That's how you start, is by actually looking at who the Messiah was. And for all the Bible nerds out there, like, you are my people. We put in some appendices that have all the prophecies about what Messiah would be, and all of the, not just the prophecies in the Bible, but the expectations from Jewish culture as well. So there's a lot of like background Bible nerd stuff to help us see what Jesus was really up to. And if I were to simplify this like cookies down on the bottom shelf, I think there's three things that we're missing today because we're missing the lordship of Jesus. And yes, he's our Savior. We get it. We're going to heaven. Good. But we're missing him as a living Lord, and that manifests in three ways. One is when we think about salvation, we think about a distant future, going to heaven someday, and we don't think about a partnership and an obedience to Jesus today. That's a problem, because we're robbing ourselves of great joy and significance today. Second problem I see is that sin, if Jesus is your Savior and not your Lord, sin becomes what he saved me from. It's very personal and very individualistic. Mm-hmm. But if you read the prophets, and particularly the messianic prophecies, sin was about social injustices, widows and orphans and foreigners and immigrants. And if we allow ourselves to miss the corporate nature of sin because we're focused on Jesus saving me, we will go to church and not go into the world and make a difference. And the last thing is, we have made Jesus my Savior. A Savior is for me and not our King. And when we individualize our faith, we screw everything up in the church. I'll just give one example, maybe two. When you read the Bible, do you read it individually or corporately? Well, every book of the Bible was intended to be a corporate document, publicly interpreted. Here's another one. In every church I've been to, the most individualistic time is communion. And yet, that was intended to be communal. So living life alone and doing faith alone has robbed us of the power of the gifts of the Spirit, the

0: the fruit of the Spirit and the fellowship of believers. That's a problem.
1: Boy, it certainly is. And as we talk about the customization, you know, I've heard guys like George Barna refer to what we have in the culture right now as this kind of syncretistic approach. You know, it's Jesus is one of many options at the buffet table, and you get a little of him and a little of Buddha, and you put it all together, and that's kind of what spirituality looks like to a lot of people. But you guys break it down a little bit further than that. I love your talking about, Kyle describes it as a Build-A-Bear mentality or a Starbucks order or something like that. One of the quotes in the book, The Missing Messiah, even, we select the soft hands that heal and comfort, but we don't look at the calloused hands of a carpenter who made tables and then flipped them over. You know, I mean, that's something that we have to reconcile as believers. And I think about right now in the culture, there are a lot of people who are in the public eye who are professing faith in Christ, which is wonderful, and hopefully living it out, which is even better. But then you get into an election year and you see a politician saying, hey, you know, this is what I think Jesus is. And one of your quotes from the book, The Missing Messiah, we construct a partisan Jesus who conveniently agrees with our political platform. Talk about why that we should be looking at that and saying, boy, if Jesus agrees with all my political points, then maybe I've created a Messiah that I like rather than knowing the Messiah who he really is.
0: Yeah, Roger, you have nailed one of the most obvious pain points of a Jesus that we make in our own image. This political divide, let me tell you why it's an issue for me. The single most provocative statement Jesus ever made was love your enemies, period. Mm-hmm. And he's not just talking about Democrats loving Republicans or vice versa. He's talking about Jews loving Romans that were they were occupying their country. Mm-hmm. It was a poignant reality. And so if we can't even start with love your enemy or go into all the world and make disciples, how are we going to be true disciples of Jesus? Mm-hmm. This divide, the reason it concerns me at an even more visceral level is there's a wonderful book called The Righteous Mind, not written by a Christian, but it identifies the five ways we make decisions. This is true of all humanity of all time. Of those ways we make decisions, those on the conservative right of every culture and time tend to give a balanced evaluation to all five. Those on the kind of liberal left, again, of all culture of all time, tend to prioritize freedom and mercy. So what happens is if we don't understand what the other is doing, we will not just miss good moral opportunities, we will miss the heart of Jesus. Mm. And so by dividing, our political divide is actually truncating our full experience with Jesus. And that to me is the most devastating thought. I want all of Jesus, even if that requires all of me.
1: Mm. Well, even and especially since it does. Mark Moore is my guest today here on Dr. James Dobson's Family Talk. The Missing Messiah is the new book. It's up at drjamesdobson.org. You know, one of the things that I grew up in the church. My dad was a choir director. I mean, we were there every Sunday. We were pan-denominational. Wherever we were called, we went. So I'm not Baptist or Lutheran or Presbyterian or anything like that. Whoever's preaching sin and salvation and law and gospel, we're right there. But I was very painfully aware of the fact that there were a lot of people who used to sing in the choir who were okay musicians and some people who were really gifted. But then I also, as I got older, began to realize there were a lot of folks who were there because they liked to sing and not necessarily because they loved the Lord. And it got me thinking, I wonder how many of us look at the church and the congregations on the whole and what is influencing the modern life in terms of who Jesus is, who the Christ is, who the Messiah is really more not the culture shaping us, but what's happening inside the walls of the church. You have a quote in your book where you talk about mastering the art of getting people ready for heaven, but neglecting the invitation to bring heaven to earth, and you've been kind of talking about that. Expand upon that, if you will, how that miscommunication has really infiltrated and influenced modern church life.
0: Well, you touched on something, Roger, that is close to all of us. We want a Jesus that's comfortable for us, and you're not going to get away from that. Because humans are humans, and we're innately selfish, and we innately have needs. And God actually designed us to have those needs fulfilled. And I want to be careful here, because you say people came to sing because they like to sing, not because they love the Lord. Mm-hmm. It can actually be a very positive thing that the desires of your heart will draw you into good behavior.
1: Mm-hmm.
0: So
1: yeah.
0: The desire to sing can draw you into good behavior. What you're observing, though, is Like, this is center lane of the book. I want to give all our listeners a simple litmus test to determine whether you are missing the Messiah. Mm. Okay, here it is. Mm-hmm. Go to your prayer life and just think through your prayer closet or your prayer list. How many of the prayers would fall, and I'm going to give you two categories. How many of your prayers fall into the category of, Lord, this is what I want from you? Mm-hmm. And how many fall into the category of, Lord, what do you need from me?
1: Mm. Wow.
0: It's a simple test, right? Mm-hmm. And personally, I'm still on the other side, even though I wrote the book. I'm still working towards making Jesus the Messiah.
1: Yeah.
0: But here's why I think this is really crucial. And I'm going to quote a secular psychologist. Jordan Peterson has identified this in his own clientele as a psychotherapist. When someone is having mental health issues, or they're having depressive issues or whatever issues, he says the most important thing for you to do is become useful to someone else. Hmm. Our happiness is dependent on being useful to other people. So when we talk about making Jesus Lord, that's not just good theology, it's good psychotherapy. And when our prayers say, Lord, what do you need from me? He can then engage us in the kingdom of God as part of his armory to expand the gospel around the world. And at the same time, not only does Jesus advance and lost are found, but I find meaning and purpose. So making Jesus Lord is actually more important to your mental and spiritual health than making him your savior.
1: Boy, that is such a powerful statement, and it immediately took me back. Personally, I'm sure a lot of our listeners are processing that. My son, who was the youngest of three in his family growing up, he has two older sisters, was the last one. If there's a tough way to find a solution, Jake will find it. The most difficult way, you know, come up with a bloody nose and say, when did that wall get here? That's question, okay? So, but when he got his first job, his sisters had gone to work, you know, restaurants and clothing stores and stuff like that when they were in high school. He was just really hesitant to get into it, and we were all kind of encouraging him to do it. He finally got a job at a restaurant as a food runner. You know, he was the guy when the order was up, big party of 10 people or whatever, put it all on the tray, take it out, get the orders right, that type of stuff. So I texted him after his first day of work. I said, how did it go today? And he wrote back these words. He said, Dad, it felt so nice to be useful.
0: Wow.
1: I thought, oh my goodness. I mean, that just, he got it right away. But as you were describing that whole thing, you see the benefit of it. As Christians, we are designed to serve others. And I think we see Jesus a lot more clearly when we are. Now, that's not to say, and I know you're not saying this in this book, The Missing Messiah, that, well, if you just go out and put in a good word for God today and do something good for the kingdom, and that means you can see the Messiah. But it really does help transfix us. I mean, it makes us more like him every time we are doing things that are useful for the kingdom in that second category of prayer.
0: Yeah, and I love what you said about that. And let's actually take that one step further, because the greatest moral danger of our day, my opinion, is individualism. I mean, yes, there are certain sins that we can talk about, but our culture has been driving us for over 200 years into radical individualism. That isolation was punctuated in COVID with an 800% increase of mental health issues because we were isolated. Mm-hmm. And this is the real wow is, if you look at the stats, they investigated, the Barna Research Group investigated every category, religious, non-religious, rich, poor, black, white, Hispanic, Asian. The only group whose mental health improved during COVID was those that stayed faithful to the local body of a religious organization.
1: Interesting.
0: And what's happening is, with the algorithms that are driving everything from social media to AI, they are catering to us. So we have an avalanche of, how do we even say it, the zeitgeist, it's in the air. We have an avalanche of impulses telling us it's about you, it's about your needs, it's about your customization. If we don't attend to the body of Christ, the value of this book is in knowing Jesus, for sure. But the difference between a savior and a king is, a savior is for you, a king is for a nation. And in this case, an international nation of believers in Yahweh, the Messiah. When you're not connected to a group of people, sociologists call it a symbiotic community, where I need you and you need me, and less people are, you are endangering not just your mental health, but your physical health. What we know is that people who are disengaged from communities, they're isolated, have, I believe it is a 24% higher rate of heart attacks, a 30% higher rate of strokes, a 32% higher rate of type 2 diabetes, a, this is scary, 40% higher rate of dementia. Making Jesus Messiah and King is not just about getting to heaven. It is about living the robust life to the full here and now. So I don't want to take us away from the biblical argument, but the biblical argument and the psychosocial argument turn out to be the same benefit.
1: Powerful, powerful insights from Mark Moore today here on Dr. James Dobson's Family Talk as we're talking about the missing Messiah, the Jesus we can no longer ignore. The book is up at drjamesdobson.org. We are talking to parents and grandparents in particular who are wringing their hands. If you should see the emails and hear some of the phone calls we get from not only parents but grandparents too, who are watching their young ones and saying, I don't understand. I don't understand what's happening here. I mean, it's a whole different vibe. It's a whole different way of thinking. Even the ones who are, quote unquote, good church-going Christian kids, it doesn't make any sense. And I was reading the chapter in your book called When Jesus Got Weird. And all of a sudden, I love that acrostic, by the way. Can you walk us through that? You got Western education, industrialization, riches, and democracy. It really does help us understand why sometimes we can kind of culturalize our Christianity and then people would have really passionate disagreements about who Messiah really is.
0: Yeah. Those are the things that have marked us in the Western world. And we attain our personal values from those things. So by Western, we mean in the Eastern world, people are more driven by shame than by guilt. The Western world's more guilt than shame. The difference is guilt is when I cross a line. And it's individualistic. You don't smoke or don't get drunk or don't sleep around. Guilt is when you don't live up to a line. You don't meet your father's expectations. It's not sin per se. It's like it's the community orientation. In the West, we're guilt oriented, not shame oriented. And obviously with education, we are prioritizing education. But look what's happening at the university system. It is priced, medical prices and education prices have skyrocketed well beyond virtually any other the element that we're paying for, food, gas, homes. And so it's kind of been priced out of our expectation. And yet, if you don't have a college degree, you are endangering your future economic status. So all of that's in the air. It's in the water. It's what we breathe. And we have capitulated to the values of weird culture rather than biblical culture of community, of service, of sacrifice, of humility. And if you obtain your values from the weird Western system rather than the biblical values, I mean, God knew what you needed, and he designed a culture to feed you, not just for your eternal life, but for life here and now. So again, knowing Messiah is part of the, it's the only solution to every problem that we're facing. You mentioned politics. How are we gonna overcome political divide? If you don't have a singular Lord that you and the other are devoted to, you have no reason to be united. If you're talking about social media and how it's overwhelming our kids, social media purposely arranged their algorithms with the identical algorithms of a slot machine. It's designed to be addictive. How are we going to overcome that? By being addicted to something other than our own algorithms. Anyway, I'm rambling on, but you can feel my passion in this. Find people that together you worship Jesus Christ, because worshiping alone will isolate you and you'll only have Jesus as a savior. He calls you to be his Lord.
1: 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Again, the book, and I'll give you the full title this time because I think it's so very, very important to keep this in mind as you are looking to growing deeper in your faith and in your walk with the Lord. It's called The Missing Messiah, The Jesus We Can No Longer Ignore, written by Mark Moore and Kyle Eidelman, and it's up at drjamesdobson.org. Mark, great to get to know you. Thank you so much for the work and your passion in this area as well. We appreciate you being with us today here on Dr. James Dobson's Family Talk.
0: Thank you.
1: Well, we were never meant to follow Jesus alone, not by ourselves anyway. 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He and Kyle Eidelman have written a brand new book called The Missing Messiah, The Jesus We Can No Longer Ignore. It's a book that encourages Christians to take a fresh look at who Jesus really is and what it means to follow him as Messiah. For more information about the book, and if you'd like to revisit today's program again, you can go to drjamesdobson.org or jdfi.org. 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Box 39000, Colorado Springs, Colorado, the zip code 80949. Or if you'd like to speak with a member of our constituent care team, that number is 877-732-6825. Well, I'm Roger Marsh, and on behalf of all of us here at Family Talk and the Dr. James Dobson Family Institute, thanks so much for listening today. 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
4: With SRN News, I'm Bob Agnew in Washington. Marking 3 years since Iran-backed Hamas terrorists killed 1,200 Israelis at the Nova Music Festival in nearby neighborhoods and took more than 250 hostages to Gaza, Salem's Aaron Molin tours one of those tunnels. Here's correspondent Laura Winters with a report.
5: Okay, so we're making our way through here.
6: In an exclusive, Salem's Aaron Molin goes deep beneath Gaza into one of the Hamas terrorist tunnels discovered by the Israeli military just 8 months ago.
5: We've already passed an intersection that goes back the other way, this one heading towards the Israeli border. And there's only a handful of us here, but it's already quite hot and humid. It's incredible how long so many terrorists could have been down here. Even their ability to breathe, to function, it just with thousands here, it's unimaginable.
6: Laura Winters reporting.
4: Is low going on Wall Street for investors. The Dow right now is off by 309 points. This is SRN News.
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14: That's Satan's primary reason for motivating people to hate the Jews. See, the Messiah doesn't come through the church. The church is birthed through the blood Jesus shed for us. But Messiah was promised to come through the nation of Israel and through the tribe of Judah, specifically the lion of the tribe of Judah.
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16: In today's broadcast, we have part two of Pastor Sam's message for such a time as this. We're in the book of Esther, chapter 3, taking up today in verse 12. Haman is in the process of convincing the king to completely eradicate the entire Jewish population in the kingdom. all because Mordecai would not bow to him. You talk about overreacting. Well, let's listen in and see how this plays out.
14: Those three words, destroy, kill, and annihilate, could be translated surround, slaughter, and annihilate. That's really what the plan was. Wherever they are, surround them and then begin the slaughter until they are completely wiped out. Exterminate every living Jew. That was the plan, including all the women and all the children. Why? Because Mordecai refused to bow down, to pay a mere man homage that should only be offered to God. Well, a copy of the document, verse 14, was to be issued as law in every province, being published for all people, that they should be ready for that day. The couriers went out, hastened by the king's command. The decree was proclaimed in Shushan, the citadel. So the king and Haman sat down to drink, but the city of Shushan was perplexed. That word perplexed, it reminded me of something Jesus said we could expect to see in the last days. Let me read you his words. Having warned that wars and rumors of wars, famines, pestilence, earthquakes, false Christs, false prophets would increase and abound, that those natural disasters, if that's what men call them, and they do, would increase in frequency and intensity in these last days as his judgment drew near. He said it would be like the days of Noah. He said it would be like the days of Lot. And then listen to these words in Luke 21, 25. There will be signs in the sun, in the moon, in the stars, on the earth, distress of nations with perplexity. That word literally means they couldn't figure any way out. That's what was happening back in Haman's day. That's what was happening with Mordecai's people, the Jews. That's what will be happening during those early days leading up to and ushering in the tribulation. Men would be looking and their hearts failing them for fear. Jesus goes on to say, the sea and waves roaring, men's hearts failing them from fear, and the expectation of the things which are coming on the earth, for the powers of the heavens will be shaken. Then they will see the Son of Man coming in the cloud with power and great glory. Now listen, he's giving the overview there. He's not saying when this begins to happen, this ushers in immediately. He's taking you from the beginning signs that will increase in frequency and intensity, and then he's talking about his coming again. And check this out. Here's how we know. He's covering the whole span. When these things begin to happen, Jesus says, look up and lift up your heads because your redemption draws near. Wars and rumors of wars, famines, pestilence, earthquakes, you know that they are increasing, not just in frequency, though that's certainly happening, but in intensity. And because we're actually in the position today to wipe ourselves out entirely, we have the technology to wipe ourselves out 100 times over. The reality is we are in those days. Culturally, spiritually, it's like the days of Noah. It's like the days of Lot. As Don shared so beautifully with us, he used the illustration of everyone being on their mark. I remember Pastor Chuck, my pastor, using the idea of dominoes because, you know, he grew up in that generation. If you're like, dominoes, what are those? Google it. It's kind of interesting. But anyway, it was just a game where you set up a bunch of little things, and these were in the days where there was no TV, and so, you know, no Wii, no, you know, Xbox, no cell phones, no phones. But anyway, they just, you know, you set up all the dominoes, you get them all set up, and then you entertain yourself by hitting one, and it would just knock off the others. And then you had a good hour of setting them all up again. I know it doesn't sound that exciting, but that was life back then. So the point is this. Chuck used the illustration that it's like every domino in its place, and all you do is tip one, and they all start falling. That's exactly what is going to be happening. Well, I only draw the parallel because the times are so eerily similar. Hatred for the Jews, a desire to wipe them out entirely. You know, we're standing with them or have been, and we're closer and closer to not maybe us as a people, but us as a nation. Our leaders are just like taking us to the edge where those prophecies will be fulfilled that say they're on their own. No one's going to reach out or help except for the one who can actually make a difference. And that's kind of exciting to consider. Well, when Mordecai learned all that had happened, he tore his clothes, put on sackcloth and ashes, went into the midst of the city, and he cried out with a loud and bitter cry. Now, these signs of mourning were in that day and are common to this day in the Middle East. This is how people show their grief. They put on sackcloth, they get into the ashes, they weep and mourn. And in the midst of it, he went as far as the front of the king's gate, verse 2, for no one might enter the king's gate clothed with sackcloth. And in every province where the king's command and decree arrived, there was great mourning among the Jews with fasting, weeping, and wailing. And many lay in sackcloth and ashes. God's people, we read here, just did the same thing that Mordecai did. So Esther's maids and eunuchs came and told her the queen was deeply distressed, and she sent garments to clothe Mordecai and to take his sackcloth away from them, but he would not accept them. Why? Well, she's distressed. She tries to clothe and comfort him, but he will not be clothed. He will not be comforted because this isn't about him. You see, if it were just Haman trying to put Mordecai to death, that would be bad. But he realizes all these innocent people are going to suffer because this guy hates me? Because I won't worship and honor him? Esther calls Hathach, one of the king's eunuchs, verse 5, whom he had appointed to attend to her. And she gave him a command concerning Mordecai to learn what and why this was. Now, this is a little surprising, but maybe it shouldn't be. Apparently, those in the palace were the last to learn what was taking place. The women, of course, were kept separate from the men. We saw this was the problem with his first queen, the king's, that is. That's why when the king wanted her to come in, and you read that, went through it, and if not, CDs are available. But in any case, Hathach goes out to Mordecai, verse 6, in the city square that was in front of the king's gate, and Mordecai told him all that had happened to him and the sum of money that Haman had promised to pay into the king's treasuries to destroy the Jews. He also gave him a copy of the written decree for their destruction, which was given at Shushan, that he might show it to Esther and explain it to her, that he might command her to go into the king and make supplication to him and plead before him for her people. So Hathach returned and told Esther all the words of Mordecai. Take note, Mordecai did all he could to ensure Esther knew the seriousness of the situation. And then he commands her. He doesn't say, hey, if you get a opportunity to see the king, he commands her to go in and to plead for their lives before the king. So provides the word, gives her the written decree so it can be shown to her and explained, and then commands her to go in. Now Esther spoke to Hathach and gave him a command for Mordecai. All the king's servants and all the people of the king's provinces know that any man or woman who goes into the inner court to the king who has not been called, he has but one law: put all to death, except the one to whom the king holds out the golden scepter, that he may live. Yet I myself have not been called to go into the king these 30 days. So they told Mordecai Esther's words. Now, She's not refusing, but she is expressing her concern. She's telling him, listen, I'll be risking my life to do such a thing. It wasn't a small thing that he's asking then. And the laws of these guys, by the way, had to be obeyed. Unlike Nebuchadnezzar, when he ruled over the Babylonians, he could make a law and then he could say, well, I changed my mind. Here's the new law. But the Medo-Persian Empire was a nation ruled, or an empire ruled by law. So once a decree was issued, we'll see this in the latter part of the book so clearly. Once a decree is issued, there is no way to recall it or amend it. Now, you could do some things, but that's not something even the king was able to do. So she says, you know the law. If I go in there and he doesn't reach out to me, if he doesn't give me the scepter, then I am history. Now, Jesus addresses this issue in Matthew 16, 25. It has direct application to us tonight in a couple different ways, and it certainly applies to her situation back then. He says, whoever desires to save his life will lose it, but whoever loses his life for my sake will find it. Now, as far as that applying to you, to me tonight, it could be as simple as, if I try to hang on to whatever it is I'm planning or purposing or desiring, I'm losing that thing that God's planned or purposed or desired. But it could go much deeper. It could go to actually my attempt to save my life actually, well, that robs me of the life that God's planned and purposed. And here the issue for her is, well, she's going to put herself at risk, but because this is the only way, at least God's planned way, to save his people. Now, Mordecai's response is one we must consider and take to heart. First of all, in verse 13, he says, Mordecai told them to answer Esther, do not think in your heart that you will escape in the king's palace any more than all the other Jews. For if you remain completely silent at this time, relief and deliverance will arise for the Jews from another place, but you and your father's house will perish. Yet who knows whether you have come to the kingdom for such a time as this? He says to her, you may feel safe, but you're in danger too. You may think you'll survive this, but the reality is you are in the same danger as the rest of us. Don't think you'll escape because you're in the palace. King's going to figure it out. He's going to find out. And so the second thing he has to say, and I so appreciate this, he says in verse 14, if you remain completely silent at this time, relief and deliverance will arise for the Jews from another place. How could he know that? He knows that God has promised to preserve and protect a godly remnant, that the promises made to Abraham, then to Isaac, then to Jacob, that were validated and passed on down to Moses and then Joshua and the others who went into the promised land, that the promise of a coming Savior and Messiah, it had to be fulfilled through this nation. And if the people were all to be exterminated, well, the Messiah could never come, which, by the way, that's Satan's primary reason for motivating people to hate the Jews. See, the Messiah doesn't come through the church. The church is birthed through the blood Jesus shed for us. But Messiah was promised to come through the nation of Israel and through the tribe of Judah, specifically the lion of the tribe of Judah. So he's saying, listen, God's going to save his people. That's for sure. How does he know? He knows the word. He is a man of faith. In the midst of all he's experiencing, in spite of the sackcloth, in spite of the ashes, in spite of the fasting, in spite of the pleas, He's trusting God's going to work this out somehow. But he's telling her, I want to be trusting that it's going to work for you and your family if you're not more concerned with the others. And that's exactly what he says. Hey, God will come through. God will deliver. Deliverance will arise for the Jews from another place, but you and your father's house will perish. And then he asked that question, yet who knows whether you have come to the kingdom for such a time as this? Could it be, he's saying, your position is in reality a revelation of God's sovereign plan, that he has strategically placed you in the palace for such a time as this? And it causes me to think, could it be that God has you in your classroom or your workplace or your own home or your neighborhood for such a time as this? You know what Jesus teaches. You are the light of the world. A city set on a hill cannot be hidden. So wherever you are, you're representing him. Could it be that when we find ourselves in circumstances that completely threaten and overwhelm us, that not only has God allowed it, but purposed it? Walk with me for a moment from Egypt out to the edge of the Red Sea. God leads his people there. And as they find themselves trapped between Pharaoh's armies and the Red Sea, they begin to cry out to Moses, "Why did you bring us here to just die in the wilderness?" And Moses cries out to the Lord, and he's like, just lift up your staff. And you know the story, the Red Sea opened. Why would God bring them to a place where it was impossible for them to survive without a miracle? He wanted to show them, when you find yourself in that place, you can trust me. So when they lacked water, he says, just smite the rock and water will gush forth. When they lacked food, he says, hey, just get up in the morning and the food will be all over the ground, provided daily and miraculously. The point is simple, that God doesn't just allow things we can't understand. He sometimes causes things we can't understand. And when I'm confronted again with something I don't understand, I fall back on what I do understand. Here, Mordecai may not get all the circumstances, but he gets this. God is going to deliver his people. How, he doesn't know. But he realizes that it has to be more than a coincidence that his cousin is queen in Persia during this time. I mentioned in the introduction, I believe, that all of this takes place between Ezra 6 and 7. If you get through this book and then you go back and you read those books, you'll see a lot of the good things that happened in Ezra and Nehemiah are most likely directly related to, well, her relationship to the king at this point. Well, in any case, hating your enemies, that's the problem here with Haman. That's the problem with Satan. That's the problem with so many in the world. And by the way, hatred for enemies is what led to the Crusades. What does loving your enemies lead to? The cross. Jesus loved, so loved. He gave himself. He laid down his life. It took him to the cross. And their hatred for him was exceeded by his love for them. Both lead to death, by the way, hatred and life and love. But love lays down its life that others might live. Hatred takes innocent life, and well, that life is lost in the process. Well, Esther told them to reply to Mordecai, go gather all the Jews, verse 16, who are present in Shushan, and fast for me. Neither eat nor drink for 3 days, night or day. My maids and I will fast likewise, and so I will go to the king, which is against the law. And if I perish, I perish. So Mordecai went his way and did to all according to all that Esther commanded him. Esther embraces her calling. Esther embraces her mission, counting the cost. Just as Jesus did when he headed to Jerusalem, he told his disciples, "We're going up. I'll be handed over. I'll be crucified, but I'll rise again the third day." Jesus embraced the cross because he came for that very reason. She is coming to the realization that God's given her this opportunity to touch and save lives. She asked her people to fast, knowing they'd be praying for her, knowing they'd be praying for one another. Her words, "If I perish, I perish," they sound a bit fatalistic, but I don't believe they are at all. I think these are just words of her commitment and faith. She's like, "Hey, whatever happens, I'll do it." It reminded me, and we'll conclude with this and worship together again, Daniel's three friends. You're well familiar, many of you, with the story. They were commanded to bow down to Nebuchadnezzar's image. And they're like, "That's not going to happen." It's a very similar situation. And Nebuchadnezzar, he's pretty hot over this whole thing. And he decides, "Well, you guys are going to burn for this." And he gives them an opportunity. He says, "We're going to get the worship going, and you're going to bow down, and everything will be forgiven." And they're like, "Listen, King, our God is able to deliver us." And they didn't know if God would deliver them, but they acknowledged he was able. And then they kind of come to a realization, and they vocalize it. "Either way, we're done with you." In other words, if God saves us, I think our relationship's going to change a bit. And if God doesn't, well, we're not going to be having to deal with you anymore anyway. Nevertheless, they say, "We will not bow down." Listen, throughout history, it has been the enemy of our soul's desire to have worship. If you read Isaiah 14, if you read Ezekiel 28, you'll see it so clearly. It's his desire. So it doesn't matter to him if it's Nebuchadnezzar or if it's Haman or if it's Hitler or if it's Antichrist, because their hatred and their pride and arrogance is all birth in the rebellion of Satan in the first place.
16: Speaking of Satan, in Isaiah 14, 13, God says, "For you have said in your heart, I will ascend into heaven. I will exalt my throne above the stars of God. I will also sit on the mount of the congregation on the farthest sides of the north. I will ascend above the heights of the clouds. I will be like the Most High." Those are the five I wills of Satan. I will, I will, I will. But these are the things which belong to God that the enemy desires for himself. Now, he can desire these things all he wants, but if no one else agrees with him, what good does it do for him? But in Scripture, the idea of bowing to an idol is a picture of us placing that idol in that position, looking up to that idol, placing it in a high position in our life, putting that idol in a position of honor and power in our lives. And if that person is not Jesus, then that, my friends, is idol worship. That is bowing down to that idol. I'm not going to get on my soapbox and talk about all the things that we idolize in this culture. I will just ask you this. What do you put before God in your life? If you can identify that thing, that there is your idol, and that is what you have bowed down before.
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1: My husband left our diaper bag at a restaurant, and we had driven a half hour to the hotel. We were on vacation.
2: What was the last disagreement you had with your spouse?
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3: Generally, if there's a disagreement, it's usually about something like a decision with where to apply funds for money, where do we spend our bills.
2: When you're married to someone, you're going to have some bumps in the road, but you can make a choice to keep speed bumps from becoming major obstacles.
4: He gets up and turns the heat on, and then by 3 o'clock in the afternoon, I'm roasting because it's still like 70 degrees outside.
2: Marriage experts agree that if you downplay the differences and instead focus on the positive traits of your spouse, the road seems to smooth out a bit. So keep a positive perspective, no matter what speed bumps you might hit in your marriage.
5: I was trying hurriedly to get something ready for dinner, and my darling, wonderful husband was trying to reconnect something on the burner. The burner just wasn't working. I would term it a disagreement about crowding in the kitchen.
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0: Last time on Through the Bible, we studied Exodus 29 and learned about the altar or burnt offering, a picture of what Christ accomplished for us here on earth. Well, in this study, Dr. J. Vernon McGee is going to take us into Exodus 30, where we're going to discover how the altar of incense points to what Jesus is doing for us in heaven right now. Welcome aboard the Bible Bus. I'm Steve Schwetz, your host on this five-year journey through God's entire Word. And I'm so glad that you're here with us for what Dr. McGee calls the Great Worship Chapter. So find your seat, settle in, and while you do that, let me share a few notes from fellow passengers with us on the Bible Bus. Now, recently a pastor, this one in Kenya, wrote to tell us how God has been using our studies in Exodus. These teachings have built my confidence as I seek to feed God's people with messages that draw them closer to Him. One lesson that has especially encouraged me is the story of Moses in the book of Exodus. It reminds me that God can work through anyone to accomplish His purposes. God chose Moses and entrusted him with a great responsibility. Even though Moses struggled with speaking and considered himself inadequate, yet God never abandoned him. He was with Moses every step of the way, strengthening and guiding him. I've learned that God never leaves us alone, even when we face situations that seem impossible. He remains with us, giving us strength to persevere and bring glory to His name through our lives. Another listener in Kenya shared this response after studying Exodus 13 and 14. This message touched my heart. It reminded me of how God delivered His people from bondage and how He still fights for us today. As I listened, I reflected on the many times God rescued me when I had nearly given up. I thank you for helping us understand that we serve a living and faithful God. And then Samuel in Kenya wrote this in response to our study in Exodus 16. My heart was moved by the message. It reminded me that just as God provided manna for the Israelites, He continues to provide for us in every situation. I had been worried about many things, but after the program, I felt peace and hope restored. Thank you for reminding us of the God who never forgets His people. Well, our World Prayer Team lifts up listeners like these and millions of others every weekday. 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Or call 1-800-65-BIBLE for some additional information. Now let's pray. Heavenly Father, thank you for the many ways that your Word is at work around the world. We ask you, Lord, to open the doors of opportunity so that those who have little or no access to biblical teaching can hear and understand your truth. Bless each person studying with us now. In Jesus' name we pray. Amen. Now here's our study of Exodus 30 on Through the Bible with Dr. J. Vernon McGee.
1: We come today, friends, to the 30th chapter of the book of Exodus. We got into the chapter speaking about the altar of incense, but we'd like to come again to it because there's so much we did not deal with before. This altar, you notice the instructions that were given here. It was actually a very small altar. We are told here, a cubit shall be the length thereof, and a cubit the breadth thereof. And it was four square. In other words, when we all come to God in prayer, none of us bring anything that makes us to be heard above someone else. We are heard because of Christ. Four square shall it be, and two cubits shall be the height thereof. The horns thereof shall be of the same. It was a small altar, but very important. And as we indicated last time, that it was an altar on which no sacrifice was to be made. Ye shall offer no strange incense thereon, nor burnt sacrifice, nor meal offering, neither shall ye pour any drink offering thereon. Now the incense that was to be put on it, we'll have to turn to the last of the chapter to find out about it, and I'd like to turn there. Verse 34, and the Lord said unto Moses, take unto thee sweet spices, stactis, onycha, galbanum, these sweet spices with pure incense of each shall there be a like weight. Thou shalt make it a perfume, a confection, after the art of the apothecary, tempered together, pure and holy. And anyone was not permitted to offer any other kind

Since no one knows what it was. It was a secret formula, and no one knows what it was. And all of this gave a sweet incense, and it was not to be duplicated. Verse 38, the last verse of the chapter, whosoever shall make like unto that to smell thereto shall even be cut off from his people. In other words, if anybody made an incense to smell to God, then they'd smell. Let me tell you, God wouldn't accept them at all. Now, what does this mean? This altar speaks of prayer, speaks of worship, the place where we offer our praise, our thanksgiving, and our requests. It is not to be duplicated, and the formula was not to be used. In other words, this is an attempt of trying to make worship pleasing to the natural man. And you can't do that. You can't make worship pleasing to the natural man. We are to worship God in spirit and in truth. And so today, all sorts of things are used to try to attract people to church, to get them to come. Nothing should be used but the Word of God. Now, if there's a little ritual with it, fine. But let's make sure the Word of God is the center, and everything else centers around the Word of God. Now, that was the incense that was to be offered on it. And we have said that incense speaks of prayer. Let my prayer be set before thee as incense, said David. And it speaks of the fact that our Lord Jesus is our great intercessor in heaven. It's a picture of Christ, our intercessor. It's where Aaron ministered, the high priest. We're told that Aaron shall burn thereon sweet incense every morning when he dresseth the lamps. He shall burn incense upon it. And when Aaron lighteth the lamps at even, he shall burn incense upon it, a perpetual incense before the Lord throughout your generations. It's a place where he ministered. Now, we have here, therefore, a picture of Christ, our great intercessor. And there are two articles in the tabernacle that speak of Christ's work in heaven. One is this altar of incense. And the other is the brazen laver. And we will pick that up in this chapter. I hope we get there today. It's our intention to. Now, there were two altars. We've seen the brazen altar outside. That's where all sacrifice was offered. And then this altar of incense, and no sacrifice was to be offered there at all, nor burnt offering. Ye shall offer no strange incense thereon, nor burnt sacrifice, nor meal offering. Neither shall ye pour drink offering thereon. Now, there were these two altars. The altar of incense is where God deals with a saint. The burnt altar is where God deals with a sinner. And the burnt altar speaks of the earth and the sin of man. The incense altar speaks of heaven and of holiness. The burnt altar is what Christ did for us on earth, and the incense altar is what Christ is doing for us in heaven today. But it also speaks of our prayers. It speaks of our part in worship. And you recall last time I made the statement that we don't actually know where the altar went. After the death of Christ, we find it in the Holy of Holies. That's where it is today. We are told that after the second veil, the tabernacle, which is called the holiest of all, which had the golden censer, or the golden altar. That's in Hebrews 9, 3 and 4. And it speaks, therefore, Christ prays for us. And he's the one who truly praises God and prays for us. He's the one who genuinely worships God for us. He's our intercessor. And how are we to learn to worship? Well, not at the bloody altar. You go as a sinner there, and you take Christ as your Savior. And then you enter the holy place, and there you come to this golden altar, and there's no sacrifice. It's the sin question has to be settled outside. And when you worship God, the sin question has to be settled. And the very basis, though, of our prayers rests upon the fact that this altar once a year is consecrated with blood. And therefore, we are accepted before God not because of ourselves, but it's because of what and who Christ is, what he did and who he is. We're told that very definitely over in Ephesians 1:6. Let me turn and read this.
to the praise of the

0: glory of his grace, wherein he hath made us accepted in the beloved. And the Father said, this is my beloved Son, hear him. And we're not only to hear him, but we're to pray through him. Christ said we're to pray in his name. Whatever you ask in my name, I'll do it. And that's what it means, I think, praying in the Spirit. Now, this article of furniture, you notice, is separated from the other articles of furniture. The consecration of priests had to take place before this altar is brought before us. It's an altar of incense. Only priests could worship. Even the king Uzziah was smitten with leprosy when he tried to intrude in here. And friends, only priests can pray today. There's a great deal of sentimental, rotten rubbish that a person can lead any sort of sinful life, reject Christ, and then in time of trouble, maybe his poor mother's in the hospital, and this old reprobate, he gets down on his knees before God. The moving pictures have shown that. I think sometimes some sentimental preachers talk about these things. God says he'll not answer. Let's be very careful about that, my friend. The altar of incense is where the priests came. The only prayer that any sinner can pray is, God, be merciful to me. And God will hear and answer that when it's brought to him. Now, there's to be continual praise. And you notice God says, perpetual incense before the Lord throughout your generations. We're to pray without ceasing. There it was in the morning and in the evening. Now, when the high priest went inside, offered incense, and he spent time in there, you know what happened? That incense got in his garments, and when he came outside, the people, you know, very frankly, they could smell him. You talk about having the right deodorant. He had the right deodorant. And when the great high priest walked by, people just sniffed. They said, my, doesn't he smell good? Trouble today with a lot of the saints is they don't have the right deodorant. The right deodorant is prayer. Let my prayer ascend before thee as sweet incense. And it'll get in your garments when you spend time in prayer. Now we pass to the second requirement of worship. And the Lord spake unto Moses, saying, I'm reading now verse 12, when thou takest the sum of the children of Israel, after their number, then shall they give every man a ransom for his soul unto the Lord, when thou numberest them, that there be no plague among them when thou numberest them. There'll be no plague among them because they're to be redeemed. This they shall give, every one that passeth among them that are numbered, half a shekel after the shekel of the sanctuary. A shekel is 20 gerahs, and half shekel shall be the offering of the Lord. And it was of silver, you see. They shall be ransom of silver. And silver is the metal of redemption. It's a type of redemption. Everyone had to be redeemed that could worship. Now, we hear a great deal today about public worship. Actually, there's no such thing. Only the redeemed can worship. And we ought to be very careful about that. I can well understand that a great many people going over the band of radio would come to this program, and if a man is a Christian, I think he'd be alerted and probably listen. If he's not a Christian, he says, oh, my gracious, here's another one of those Bible screamers. I won't listen to him. And then he passes over it. Or he may start listening, and if he does, he'll get redeemed. That's the thing we count on. We found out that God will speak to many hearts if they'll listen to the Word of God. Now, when they're redeemed, we can worship God. Then we can meet around the Word of God. But you have to be redeemed. And very frankly, we're not as careful even on this program as we should be. I ask people to support it. But I hope you understand I'm talking to believers. Now, if you're an unbeliever, we're not asking you to give a thing to the program. Because actually, we don't think you can worship God. And giving is an act of worship. And therefore, we trust you'll listen. You're welcome to listen. And even to send for the notes and outlines. We'd love for you to have them. And we believe if you will, you'll become redeemed. That you will turn to the Lord and be saved. That's the wonder of the wonders of studying the Word of God, friends. Now, not only must they be redeemed, but they must be cleansed. That brings us to the laver. and the laver now is in the outer court, was made of brass, and there are two articles out there, the brazen altar, that's where God settles the sin question, that's where he deals with our sin as sinners, and the laver, brazen laver is out there, and that's where God deals with our sins as saints, because after all, the saints sin. I've been with them a long time, friends. This idea today that the saints are heavenly, they're not that yet. To dwell above with saints in love, that'll be glory. But to stay below with the saints, I know, that's another story, friends. Now let's look here, and I'm reading verse 17 of chapter 30 of Exodus. And the Lord spake unto Moses, saying, Thou shalt also make a laver of brass, and his foot also of brass. Now the foot is a little basin below that they wash their feet in. And thou shalt put it between the tabernacle of the congregation and the altar, and thou shalt put water therein. For Aaron and his son shall wash their hands and their feet thereat when they go into the tabernacle of the congregation. They shall wash with water that they die not, or when they come near to the altar to minister to burnt offering made by fire unto the Lord. Now the priests could not serve unless the first thing they did when they came in the tabernacle, they'd go wash. They got contaminated, you see, on the outside. And every time you go to church, friends, on Sunday, maybe after all, it isn't the fact that the preacher's dull. It may be that you're dirty. And when you have a combination, though, of a dull preacher and a dirty saint, you don't have very exciting service. I can tell you that. But the thing we need to do is to remember that you can't worship until you've been cleansed. You and I get dirty in this world. It's the reason the Lord washed the disciples' feet. He's still doing that today, by the way. We need to go to the laver, and that is the first thing they did. Now, if they go into the burnt altar with the sacrifice, they wash before, and afterward they wash. If they go into the holy place, they wash when they go in, they wash when they come out. And I'm of the opinion that that matter of washing was pretty important, so important that I think maybe one priest that came up and washed his hands and turned to the other priest that's there washing his, and he says, My, says, how many times you been up here today? And that fellow say, I've been up here half a dozen times. The other one says, well, I've been up here nearly a dozen times. And look at my hands. I got dishpan hands. I've washed so much. And I wonder why God wants us to do this. And I suppose Aaron standing in the background would say, well, look here, brethren. I'll tell you why the Lord wants you to wash. He wants you to know you got to be holy. And you can't worship him. And you can't serve him unless you've been cleaned up. This idea today that any dirty saint living in sin, every now and then you hear of some man that gets involved, sometimes a preacher with a woman or some Christian worker with a woman, and they say, My, I don't understand it. He seemed to be such a wonderful servant of God. My friend, if you check his work, you'll find out it is wood, hay, and stubble. God sees to it that it doesn't amount to anything, and there's nothing like that that will make a phony and bring the work of God today into disrepute. Now this brazen laver, this was the place where the priests wash. We are to come to him today in confession. If we confess our sins, he's faithful and just to forgive us our sins and to cleanse us from all unrighteousness. And it's very important to see this laver of brass. It has to do with our sanctification. That's in my book on the tabernacle. That's the thing that I emphasize. It speaks of the sanctification of the believer. And you and I are to go and wash if we're going to serve God. And we go there to wash if we're going to be used of God. It's very important that we be clean. Now, again, we need to not only have the sweet incense in our garments, but we ought to have our bodies washed with pure water. The pure water is the Word of God. You know what? The laver was made out? Made out of brass. It was made out of the mirrors of the women, that we are told. They brought their mirrors, and they used brass in that day, highly polished brass for mirrors. They didn't have a glass like we have today. And, of course, women haven't changed, and men haven't either, down through the centuries, so the women all had mirrors, and they brought those. Now, what is it that reveals the sin? It's the Word of God. The Word of God is a mirror. And we're to look into the mirror, the Word of God, and we see that there's a smudge spot on us. What are we to do? And he's washing feet today. The laver also is in heaven. And you go to him if we confess our sins. Now, you don't go to confess publicly. You go to him. That laver's in heaven. And you go to him. And I think every Sunday before you ever go to church, you ought to go in and confess your sins of the week. Now, don't tell me you don't get dirty. I know you do. I get dirty. Your eyes get dirty. Your mind gets dirty. Your hands get dirty. Your feet get dirty. You get dirty. And the trouble in our churches today, even our fundamental churches on Sunday morning, and I'm not being crude when I say this, and one of the reasons that people are not interested in coming there is simply because there's too much spiritual B.O. We need to go to him in confession today. We need to go to that laver and wash today before we go into worship. And God doesn't accept worship until it comes from a cleansed heart, nor will he accept service. That is something that's certainly being proven out now. Not only should we be washed, and not only should we have the incense, but we also should be anointed. Verse 22, moreover, the Lord spake unto Moses, saying, take thou also unto thee principal spices of pure myrrh, 500 shekels, and of sweet cinnamon, half so much, even 250 shekels, and so on. Verse 25, thou shalt make it an oil of holy ointment, an ointment compound after the art of the apothecary. It shall be a holy anointing oil, and thou shalt anoint the tabernacle of the congregation therewith, and the ark of the testimony, and the table, and the vessels. And verse 30, thou shalt anoint Aaron and his sons, and consecrate them, that they may minister unto me in the priest's office. Now that is something that you and I need today. What is that anointing? John says in his epistle, we have an anointing. What is that anointing? Well, that anointing is the Holy Spirit. And we have an anointing that enables us to understand the Word of God. And that's the reason that the Word of God is being made real to so many people today, even by radio. Friends, it's not the speaker, it's not the program. It is the Word of God used by the Spirit of God. And only the Spirit of God can anoint you. You don't go to some man and have him pour oil on you. Go to God, even right now, and say, oh God, open my heart and open my mind and my life to understand your word. Give me an anointing. And that anointing is very important today. It is all important. In fact, John mentions that probably I should not take it for granted that you're going to look it up. Probably I should turn to it and read it. This is 1 John 2:20. We have an unction, and that word unction is anointing. We have an anointing from the Holy One, and ye know all things. And then we're told down in verse 27, but the anointing which ye have received of him abideth in you, and ye need not that any man teacheth you of all things, and is truth, and is no lie, and even as it hath taught you, ye shall abide in him. Now, friends, the Holy Spirit is the one that can open your mind and heart when you go to worship God, to understand, to bring blessing to your heart, to give you a real thrill. Oh, there are so many people asking the question, what's life all about? What shall I do? How shall I communicate? Oh, my friend, today, ask God to let the Spirit of God make real to you the Word of God. May God bless you, my beloved.
1: 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Or in Canada, Box 25325, London, Ontario, N6C, 6B1. What'll it take for your church prayer meeting to be the most exciting meeting of the week? Well, join us next time as Dr. McGee takes us to Exodus 31 and 32 for the answer. Until then, I'm Steve Schwetz, asking God to bless you as you follow him today.

0: 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Is this your story too?
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4: With SRN News, I'm Bob Agnew in Washington. Defense Secretary Pete Hegseth took part in a morning workout with U.S. Marines in San Diego and later praised them for their hard work and sacrifices.
5: Talking to corps of cadets and young Americans raising their right hand to serve something greater than themselves. And I look out at this group, and you guys made that decision a long time ago. And not only did you make that decision, but you live it.
4: And his remarks came before Hegseth welcomed the USS Abraham Lincoln back into San Diego after a deployment overseas. President Trump says his Trump accounts are such a good idea, even his critics are praising them.
6: They started it before it was fashionable. Now it's very fast. Everyone's saying good things. I'm even hearing Democrat senators stand up and say the Trump accounts is fantastic. I may not like Trump, but I like the Trump accounts. I can't believe it.
4: On Wall Street, the Dow is off 315 points. The NASDAQ is down by 106. 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
7: Welcome to Psalms of Hope with Samantha Landy, author of over 20 books, businesswoman, magazine columnist, Bible teacher, international conference speaker, and distinguished woman of the year from Northwood University. The scripture says in Isaiah 55:11, "So shall my word be that goes forth from my mouth. It shall not return to me void, but it shall accomplish what I please, and it shall prosper in the thing for which I sent it." It is Samantha's desire to fulfill this scripture, encircling the earth with God's word and God-honoring music, bringing the message of Jesus and his love to you. And now, here's Samantha.
8: Welcome today to Psalms of Hope. I was reading in Psalm 6, and it reminded me of how often I need to pray like David. I found David talked to God like he was feeling that day. You know, sometimes I don't want to tell God how I really feel. And when I think of that, I have to laugh. God already knows how I feel, so I may as well tell him. Yes, when we get angry, the best thing we can do is go to God like David did in Psalm 6 when he prayed. "O Lord, do not rebuke me. Have mercy on me, O Lord, for I am weak." Yes, sometimes we all need God's mercy, don't we? You know, one day I wondered how else David began his prayers, and I found he was simply honest in how he felt at that particular time. Let me read some more of the beginnings of his prayers, and hopefully it will help you to know that you can tell God how you feel also. In Psalm 10, verse 1, he prayed, "Why do you stand afar off, O Lord?" Have you felt like that sometimes? Well, you're in good company with King David. And in Psalm 54, David prayed, "Hear my prayer, O God, listen to me." And in Psalm 55, he again prayed, "Listen to my prayer, O God. Do not ignore my cry for help. Please listen and answer me, for I am overwhelmed by my troubles." Oh yes, like you, I'm often like David. "God, help me. Listen to me. God, where are you? Don't ignore me." On and on. Yes, like David, we can go to God and be honest in our prayers. Tell God what's on our mind. And yes, we need to approach him with reverence because he is God. But we don't have to be afraid to tell him what we're feeling and that we need his help. Well, in this next segment, I'll tell you how David ended his prayer in Psalm 55. I know you'll want to hear it. And when we don't know where to turn, there's a wonderful song based on scripture that says we can call on the Lord. Here is the praise and worship group singing, "I Will Call Upon the Lord."

0: Oh, yes, it's a blessing to call upon the Lord who loves us and is worthy of our praise. Well, in this program, I'm sharing some of the Psalms of David and how he often asked for mercy and help from the Lord. Although we're not told all of the events in David's life that prompted him to call on God to help him, to cry for mercy, well, sometimes, like in Psalm 55, he just says he has lots of enemies. And these days, a big enemy for us, no matter where we live in the world, is COVID-19. And so, like David, we can say in this verse, "Fear and trembling overwhelm me, and I can't stop shaking. Oh, that I had the wings like a dove, that I would fly away and rest." Well, at times you probably felt like that too. "I'm so fearful. I'm trembling. Let me out of here. Nothing I say or do makes it right. I just want to fly away." Well, thankfully, that's not where David ends writing the psalm. In fact, he says things are falling apart around him. He's lost his friends. But then further on, he writes, "But I will call upon the Lord, and he will rescue me." Yes, like David in the previous song says, even when things are going wrong, we can call upon the Lord and he will rescue us. You know, in spite of our circumstances, like David, we too can trust in the Lord. Truly, God is a God whose faithfulness bridges all of life's hard seasons. So no matter what we're going through, we can trust him. And near the end of chapter 55, David encourages us these thousands of years later when he writes in verse 22, "Give your burdens to the Lord and he will take care of you. He cares for you. I am trusting you, O God, to save me." Well, there's an incredible song that expresses how much God loves us and cares for us. Its title is "Because of the Blood." You know, many pastors today don't seem to mention the blood of Jesus anymore, but it is because of the blood Jesus shed on the cross and his resurrection that we're set free to have eternal life. Now, here are a few of the lyrics. "Because of the blood, I found peace in my storm. His love has touched my heart like no one else can. My soul has been set free by the blood of the Lamb." Now here's Carol Roberson singing for you, "Because of the Blood."
1: When my soul cried out for help,

Oh, yes, because of the blood Jesus shed on the cross, we have been set free if we have Jesus in our heart. Well, I'm Samantha Landy, and this is the Psalms of Hope program. And today I'm looking at some of the Psalms that King David wrote, which these thousands of years later brings to us the awareness of God's love for us. You know, some months ago, we went to Washington, D.C. to attend a Christian conference. Our hotel was right in the center of town near the convention center and where our meetings were going to be held. Well, that night, after a long day of flying, we were preparing for bed and we could hear the fire engine sirens, taxis honking, sound of cars screeching to a halt at the light outside our hotel, and all of it to the constant hum of hundreds of car motors. Well, having lived in cities, I remember that often it seemed there was just too much noise and too many people around me. In the midst of my pressure-filled days, I craved peace and quiet. Well, Randy and I talked about the difference between living in a big city and the noise level versus where we live in Utah. Our city's rather small, and we live in an outlying district where only an occasional car breaks the silence of the night. More likely, it's the sound of the frogs on the creek across the road. Or sometimes the howl of a coyote that breaks the stillness of the night. Well, from the Bible, we know that thousands of years ago, David lived when he was younger, out among the sheep, in the hills near Jerusalem. Yet he also lived in the palace in Jerusalem. And whether he was in the solitude of the hills or the city of Jerusalem with all its noise, he wrote in Psalm 4:8, "In peace I will lie down and sleep, for you alone, O Lord, will keep me safe." Yes, no matter where we live, we can trust God's mercy and protection, and we can lie down in peace when we ask God to watch over us. Well, Gary McSpadden sings a song about the wonderful peace that we can have because of the Lord in our lives. Here he is singing for you, "Peace in the Valley."

Oh, what a wonderful promise. We can have peace, God's peace in our life, no matter what's happening. Well, on this program, I'm sharing a few verses from the many Psalms that King David wrote thousands of years ago when he was king and lived in Jerusalem. I had to chuckle when I read in Psalm 4:6, it says, "Who will show us any good?" Well, these words from David seem to describe our world today, doesn't it? Most of the time, only crime, accidents, negative political stories, and famous people behaving badly makes our TV news. And if we're not careful, our thoughts and conversation will begin to reflect the negativity of the news, and we'll sound like David, "Who will show us any good?" Well, yet in the middle of David's problems, when he was running and hiding in caves from his enemies, in the very next verse, David prayed, "Let your face smile on us, Lord. You have given me greater joy than those who have abundant harvests of grain and new wine." David isn't saying, "I'll have joy when God defeats my enemies, when everything's going my way, when I'm healthy, when I'm wealthy." No, he simply says, "You have given me greater joy than those with abundant harvest and new wine." Or, as we might say today, when all of our bills are paid, when our children or grandchildren are healthy, when all is going right in our world, then we'll have joy. No, David says God's joy is better than that, and we can have it now in spite of our circumstances. Well, there's a wonderful song that tells us how to live, even though our circumstances may be difficult. The song says, "Put your hand in the hand of the man who calmed the sea. Take a look at yourself and you will see others differently. Put your hand in the hand of the man from Galilee." Yes, that man is Jesus, isn't it? Now here's Vern Jackson singing, "Put your hand in the hand of the man from Galilee."

0: Oh, what an assurance we have. Truly, we can put our hand in the hand of Jesus to help us. He'll be our helper. He will be our shield, our comforter, our Lord, our Savior. You know, I remember being in a museum in Europe some years ago, and we saw shields of all kinds, even shields from the Middle Ages made of wood. But the one that intrigued me the most was a shield that was made almost like a half circle. The guide explained that this was a new design for that time, and it was designed to protect the head of the soldier from spears that might come from the side. And by wrapping the shield partway around his head, it gave him more protection. Well, I think the shield of the Lord is his word, which will protect our mind from fear and anger and frustration. If we daily read the Bible, we will experience the protection that we can have from the Word. If you don't know where to start, well, a good place is always the Psalms. You'll find that King David had many of the same problems you do, but he always turned to the Lord for help. And yes, we can trust God and depend on His promises. The Bible will encourage you and remind you that God is worthy of your trust. Psalm 90, verse 1 says, Lord, through all generations, you have been our home. Before the mountains were born, before you gave birth to the earth, from beginning to end, you are God. Oh, yes, He is a God we can trust. And if you don't believe that God really loves you, a good place for you to read is this Gospel of John. There, Jesus is very clear that you're special to Him and that He loves you very much. Read the book of John, and I know you'll be encouraged as you read when Jesus Himself says He loves you, will never leave you or forsake you. Well, our time together is over, and I hope you'll email or write today. I would also love it if you'd go to my ministry page on Facebook. Leave me a message and pass it on to your friends. I am posting often with pictures. The announcer will give you the information at the end. And if this program's been a blessing to you, will you send along a gift so we can keep sending out the message of God's love to you and your friends on your station and around the world? And remember, no matter what you've done, where you've been, where you live, what you've been through, God loves you. And it's my prayer that you will put your hope in God.
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2: What do scientists say about the design of the Earth? The answer next on today's Creation Moment. And now, here's our Creation Moment host, Ian Taylor.
3: Evolutionists often claim that evolution can produce living things that look as if they were designed. This is their way of answering arguments that things that look designed don't need a designer. However, in January of 2000, a paleontologist and an astronomer teamed up to publish a book that says that conditions on Earth are so unique, there is probably no other life like us in the universe. We do need to keep in mind that they do write from an evolutionary perspective. Scientists Peter D. Ward and Donald C. Brownlee concluded that conditions could exist elsewhere in the universe that could support microbes. However, there may be nowhere else in the universe that life above that level might exist. They conclude that the Earth is perfectly placed for intelligent life. Our moon is just the right size to control our climate, tilt, and tides. The planet Jupiter is a giant shield that protects us from meteors and asteroids, and it, like the Earth, has an orbit that does not threaten other planets. Our Sun is a heavy element star with a rare elliptical orbit. Earth's atmosphere has a carefully balanced mix of elements with just enough carbon to support life. Biological evolution cannot explain these delicate and unusual designs, but they can easily be accounted for if they came from the hand of an all-wise, all-knowing Creator.
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0: Welcome, Chico. I'm your host, Vince Haney, for this segment of Chico Now. I'm in the studio with Nicole Bateman. She's with Habitat for Humanity. Welcome to the broadcast. It seems like it's been a long time. Did we miss a month?
1: I don't think so, but it does feel like it was a long month, this one. Yeah. Must just be the vacations.
0: Vacations. You know,
1: that seems to happen in the summertime, and now we're getting back into it again.
0: Right. So have I seen you since I've been back from the Bahamas?
1: No.
0: We went on a cruise.
1: Oh, that's right. I did last time. Yes.
0: Yes.
1: And in the meantime, that's maybe it. I went to Ireland.
0: Oh, yeah, yeah. You were saying, you were talking about you were going.
1: Yes. So we've both been on vacation.
0: That's why it seems...
1: Yeah, so it's been a long time. We're in completely different headspaces to come back to.
0: Right. Well, welcome back from Ireland.
1: Yeah, thank you.
0: How was it?
1: It was wonderful. We had a wonderful time. It was a whirlwind of activities, and it really, the landscape is exactly what you think it is. Well, just a beautiful green hills.
0: Yeah, that's what I see now.
1: Yeah, it is beautiful. Yeah, and nice people, and saw a lot of stuff.
0: So you got relatives there, right?
1: We do have ancestries there. Yeah.
0: Oh, okay.
1: Yeah.
0: Okay.
1: We do have some roots.
0: Oh, yeah. We got roots.
1: Uh-huh. We have roots.
0: You didn't like go stay at their house, though.
1: No,
0: not that Rudy.
1: Yeah, no.
0: Not that Rudy. We ain't that close. Okay. Okay. That's good to go back to your roots,
1: cool.
0: though.
1: It was cool. It was pretty cool.
0: Okay.
1: Yeah, well, a lot of good history.
0: Right.
1: Yeah.
0: Found out where you really came from, huh?
1: Yeah, exactly. I mean, things are really based on, you know, we saw some ruins that dated 300. Like, oh my gosh, is that really true? But compared to the history of the United States, just how old it is over in Europe. You know,
0: so I was going to ask a dumb question. Obviously, Ireland is older.
1: Yes.
0: Right.
1: Exactly.
0: Right. Yeah, I'm going back to history of this nation.
1: Yeah, and being overtaken by the Vikings.
0: Right.
1: I mean, all that kind of stuff. A lot of history.
0: Oh.
1: Yeah.
0: Ireland.
1: Yeah.
0: Is that where the Irish is from, right? Ireland?
1: Yes.
0: The fighting?
1: Yes.
0: Oh, interesting. Yeah. Interesting. Yeah. Very interesting.
1: Yeah.
0: Okay. Well, my grandfather was Irish.
1: Okay.
0: A lot of people don't know that.
1: And yeah.
0: Again, I'm the darkest one in the family.
1: Yeah.
0: Yeah. So anyway, that's
1: that's the thing. You never
0: know. Right.
1: How it comes down.
0: We could be related.
1: We could, absolutely.
0: Well, anyway, back to the broadcast. Welcome back.
1: Thank
0: you. So what brings you here besides talking about your vacation?
1: Gosh, you know, lots of great things happen at Habitat right now. The first thing that's happening is actually we're all filled up, but I just want to mention that we are this Friday or Saturday, we are doing a Red Day, which is Remember Everyone Deployed.
0: Ooh-wee.
1: And it's our acknowledgement and of veterans and people who are serving or who have served, and a day of service. So actually we put it out there, you know, like a month ago, and we got filled up really quickly. We have 10 volunteers

0: just hearing more how veterans are doing, and then also being able to get that project we're still going to take a while to get that project actually started with the home construction, but the fencing is the next step that we have for that project on Roseland.
1: So what are you guys, fencing off lots, or?
0: We're fencing off around our perimeter. This is a five-home subdivision, we're kind of the perimeter of the property.
1: Yes.
0: Yeah. So before we move forward with the City of Chico, we have to do this fencing and then go to the City of Chico for approval. So,
1: First things first.
0: Yeah, so that's happening. And then the other thing's happening at the end of this month is we are doing a volunteer appreciation event, and it's going to be on September 26th. And it's going to be at Billy Park, and it's a day of fun of doing. We're going to have pizza. We're going to have yard games. We're going to have awards and recognition, and so there'll be plenty of fun. And we're inviting the whole family, and people who have volunteered in the past, or people who are interested in volunteering with us. This would be a great opportunity to kind of learn more about what opportunities might be available.
1: Mm-hmm.
0: And this actually is an annual event that we do as well. And we're just, we haven't done it, but last year we did it at Billy Park. We're doing it again at Billy Park. And that's just a beautiful park up in Paradise. So that will be fun for people to hang out there and have a little pizza.
1: And that's the 21st, you say?
0: That's
1: the
0: 26th.
1: The 26th.
0: Yeah, it's a Saturday, the 26th, from 11 to 2 up at Billy Park. And we do, you know, just for food-wise, we do ask that people RSVP. And you can go to our website at buttehabitat.org to RSVP. But also, if you just want to show up, that's fine, too. And with the whole family, because there's plenty to do at the park there. You can take a walk, you can go play on the playground, and then we'll also have games there, as well as food and drink.
1: That's good.
0: So that'll be a fun little thing that we're doing.
1: That's non-alcoholic drink.
0: It's non-alcoholic, right. It's the middle of the day, right.
1: I'm joking. Right. Okay.
0: And then the other thing is that we are we're doing a home dedication on October 2nd, which is everything is coming up so quickly in the fall. It's like, whew, you got to start racing in the fall. But that's on October 2nd.
1: Speaking of quick, seemed like this segment went real quick. Hey, that's the sound of a commercial break. Vince Haney in the studio with Nicole Bateman with Habitat for Humanity. And we will be right back after the short commercial break.

0: 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Where'd you get it?
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0: Welcome back, Chico. Again, I'm your host for this segment, Vince Haney. Still in the studio with Nicole Bateman, Habitat for Humanity. And you were just saying before we were interrupted by that commercial break. Keep staying away.
1: Yeah, we're the next thing that we're doing is a home dedication.
0: Yes.
1: On October 2nd at 1 o'clock. And it's going to be on our road on Rose Hill. It's 5241 Rose Hill in Paradise.
0: Mm-hmm.
1: And we actually have three houses on that block right there. And we're going to be doing the home dedication for, it's a wall signing. I'm sorry. It's a wall signing. Woo! We're not ready to do the home dedication. It's a wall signing. So all the walls will be are exposed at this point. Mm-hmm. And so people will be able to come and to sign the walls with prayers and well wishes and love. And that's really what that day is about. So for family and friends and the community, for people in the neighborhood or in the community to come out and to welcome them into the neighborhood. Mm-hmm. And we have three houses there. We have two that are one bedrooms and one that's a three bedroom along that neighborhood. And I think before I've mentioned that we've found that there's a need for one bedrooms.
0: Yes.
1: We have some, you know, people who are single or seniors that need just a one bedroom. So it's really worked out well.
0: And there was already a recipient of a one bedroom. Didn't the gentleman just do a...
1: Yes, we did have a home dedication last month
0: of a
1: campfire survivor that had to move down to Chico after the fire. Mm-hmm. And now he's living up there and he's got his family lives there. And he's also got grandchildren that live in Paradise. So it works out perfectly for him.
0: Yes.
1: And he has this nice backyard so that when the grandchildren come, he'll have places for them to hang out in the backyard and play. And that's the thing about Paradise is a lot of times people do have nice yards because there's so much space around because of the septics. He's looking forward to having his grandchildren there and being able to have, you know, holidays at his house kind of stuff. But these two houses that we're building right now on Rose Hill are for two single women. And then we also have another house that's a three-bedroom, two-bath. That's for a single mom with two children. So that is October 2nd at 1 o'clock. And we invite the community to come out to sign the walls and to have well wishes for the homeowners. So, and then, you know, that's kind of a busy weekend because that's also Johnny Appleseed Day of Paradise. So we're actually going to have a booth up there. So just if people are out and about, and that's always a fun event to come by and say hi to us. We're having, you know, we're doing shifts with our staff and our volunteers to help us to be a person at the booth. So anyway, if you're interested, you can come by our booth at Johnny Appleseed Days.
0: Right, find out a little more.
1: Yeah, so that'll be fun. So, and then, you know, the other thing that's happening is, you know, with the election coming up in November, there is a proposition that Habitat is supporting, and it really is because it provides affordable homeownership opportunities. It's been a long time. It's called Cal Home Funding.
0: Yes.
1: And that money is not in the budget this year at all, and it's the only funding source that we have to provide to actually construct new houses for low-income families. And this prop is called Prop 1, and it's actually called Veterans and Affordable Housing Bond Act of 2026 is what it's called, and it provides safe housing for veterans, seniors, working families, and it has really strict accountability, and it's not going to increase taxes.
0: So is that new construction or just?
1: It's new construction. Oh, okay. Yeah, this funding source is 11.25 billion is being it's being set aside with this bond, but 600 million is being set aside in this part of this for the CalHome funding, which Habitat's use across the state of California. All of the affiliates that are Habitat affiliates use this pot of funding, and it really is the only source of government funding that's specifically for construction, and that's really what's missing. The supply side of it is what's missing. So this project, this funding will provide 40,000 units to be built.
0: So yes on Prop 1.
1: Prop 1.
0: Prop 1. We can't. No-brainer. Yes on one.
1: No, it doesn't raise taxes. It has strict accountability, mm-hmm. and it helps with people that are on fixed incomes, for seniors, for veterans. So it really is, and people that, you know, like nurses and firefighters, people that are working, but they just cannot afford the mortgage payments. So it really is, and we're just so grateful that this money's been set aside because it's, the housing issue is, I think it's, out of the budget, I think only 1% is being set aside for housing, and housing is the number one issue that people say is hard for them. And so at least this $11.25 billion is being set aside, hopefully be set aside and be voted on by the voters.
0: Yes on one.
1: Yeah. Yes
0: you
1: on
0: got
1: one.
0: My vote. Yes on one. Yeah. That's a good way to segue to a commercial. Yes on one. And we will be right back after this short commercial break. Vince Amy, Chico now.

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0: Welcome back, Chico. Again, I'm your host, Vince Haney, for this segment of Chico Now. Still in the studio with Nicole Bateman, and she says yes on one.
1: Thank you. Yes on one.
0: Yeah. Well, welcome back.
1: So the other thing, the other thing that I was thinking about too is that we are still accepting lot donations up in mm-hmm. Paradise, and we are looking for lots that will accommodate 3 bedrooms. We do have, we're not going through a homeowner selection process this particular fall, but because we already actually have homeowners that are ready to build with, but we actually don't have enough lots that accommodate them. Mm-hmm. So we're looking for lots that accommodate 3-bedroom homes. And in Paradise is really what we're looking.
0: Right.
1: So anybody who's interested, and in the last couple of months, we've had a number of people who have donated their lots, which we sincerely appreciate. It goes a long way. We have some lots that we can actually use, and then we have some lots that we know is not really the right neighborhood for us to build in, but the donor has said it's okay for us to resell them.
0: Yeah.
1: And so, this last one, it was like we were able to, some proceeds like $15,000 from a sale. So it's super helpful to be able to have the choice to either sell them if it's not right for us, or to be able to use it and be able to, put that money back into making sure the houses are affordable. Mm-hmm. So always looking for lot donations. And then the other way that people can get involved is also with your car. If people are looking to donate your car, that's another way that those proceeds come back into Habitat so we can continue building. So any, can be a tractor, it can be a mobile home, it can be a boat, it can be a car, and it doesn't have to be running. Right. You can always just donate that to us. And Habitat has this great service that all of our affiliates across the United States use. And then they come and get the car and do all the work. And then the proceeds come back to Butte County.
0: Sounds like a great program.
1: Yeah. So that one's pretty cool. So, so those are the things that are coming up right now. So I just want to remind people about the volunteer mm-hmm. Event coming up on September 26th. At Billy Park from 11 to 2. Mm-hmm. That would be nice to hear, from the volunteers that have been volunteering with us, but also people who are interested in volunteering. It would be cool to come out for that and invite the whole family. We'll have pizza and beverages, non-alcoholic beverages.
0: Right, right.
1: and the park is beautiful. The Billy Park is just beautiful. So it would be great to see people and to enjoy other people's company, like-minded people. That are want to build, get affordable homes built in the community. So, that's coming up on September 26th, and then right after that is the home dedication, the wall signing.
0: Right.
1: I keep doing the wall signing. So coming out on October 2nd for one of our houses on Rose Hill, and that will be for a 1-bedroom house that we're going to be doing the wall signing, so people can come out and, offer prayers, best wishes on the walls, and just send their love and welcoming the people to the neighborhood. So that's October 2nd. And then just, again, yes on Prop 1.
0: Yes on Prop 1.
1: But make sure you do your homework.
0: Yes.
1: Make sure you do your homework. But it is really the pot of money that's going to help us, help the state of California to deal with the issue of affordable home ownership and affordable housing in our communities. Mm-hmm. We really do need that pot of money. And as only 1% is being set aside for housing, and it really should probably be more, but at least this is a good start.
0: Yes.
1: And part of it is that Cal Home funding that we use, so a $600 million being set aside for projects that we actually, our affiliate uses, Habitat in our area uses to build houses in Paradise. Which has been super helpful. We're using a first-time home buyer program through this Cal Home program, which it helps us to put different loans together so that people can afford these houses. So do your homework, but make sure you get out there and vote in November.
0: Now we can find all that. You guys have a Facebook page?
1: We do have a Facebook page. Yeah.
0: We can find all this information on your Facebook page.
1: Yes.
0: On your website.
1: Yeah.
0: So just be mindful to frequent Habitat's website and or Facebook page for just to stay updated and just to refresh yourself on what's happening.
1: Right. At buttehabitat.org.
0: Mm-hmm.
1: Yeah. So we try our best to stay in touch with people through our social media mm-hmm. and then through our website as well, for mm-hmm. sure. So and then this Saturday we're doing the Red Day,
0: Well, yeah, Red Day. Yeah. Red Bay at Roseland Court in Chico.
1: In Chico. This was in Chico. It's all full, but we do want to acknowledge the veterans who have served or have served in the past or serving right now. And just as a way for to build camaraderie with fellow veterans and the community and helping out those families, those five families who are, getting ready to start their houses probably sometime in spring. Mm-hmm. So
0: it's been a long time coming. Roseland Court.
1: It has, but we're looking forward to that one.
0: It's going to be the best one.
1: It's going to be the best, right.
0: Named after Jimmy Carter's wife.
1: Exactly.
0: Yeah, so that's going to be a great thing. Great thing. So anyway, thanks for coming by. I know we're about to wrap it up now. Thanks for always coming in and encouraging us to be a part of the solution. So thank you. Thank you, Nicole Brady. Hey, that's going to do it for this segment. Chico Now, join us tomorrow with our host will be Chet Reglich. Again, Vince signing out for Chico Now.

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6: 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Sapphires and rubies are among Earth's most valuable gems. They're both varieties of the same mineral corundum, which is made from aluminum and oxygen. After diamonds, corundum is the hardest mineral. Now, during the global flood, continental plates rapidly crashed into one another. The intense pressure and heat transformed flood deposits into super hard rocks with gems. Magma rising from the mantle picked up these gems, bringing them to the surface. Others were brought up by crashing plates. We only have sapphires and rubies because of the processes of the flood of Noah's day.
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9: With SRN News, I'm Bob Agnew in Washington. President Trump took the wraps today off his latest plans for those Trump accounts, telling him that it is a great
10: thing.
9: And
10: under this program, the U.S. government is automatically creating a tax-free investment account for every child to grow over the course of their lives and to be used to their benefit and for their benefit after they turn 18.
9: And the president says that the young people will be able to use that money in coming years for everything from their college education to maybe starting a business. Tropical storm Isaias is sent to bring heavy rain to the Gulf Coast. It's currently about 580 miles southwest of the mouth of the Mississippi River. Forecasters expect the storm to have strengthened into a hurricane by that time, and winds of maybe more than 100 miles an hour. The World Health Organization is releasing its first ever guidelines to address a big rise in childhood obesity.
11: The organization is recommending structured dietary and physical activity tailored to individuals or part of a program. It does not recommend pharmacy treatment or weight loss surgery that changes the digestive tract for children up to 9 years old. The World Health Organization is also calling on policymakers to make healthy diets and physical activity more accessible and affordable. The CDC says about 20% of U.S. children and adolescents have obesity. I'm Scott Pringle.
9: And a new study is highlighting the safest place to call home in this country.
12: This study says if safety is your priority, you may want to head north. A new Wallet Hub study names Vermont America's safest state, followed by Massachusetts and New Hampshire, Maine, and Utah. The bottom of the list is occupied by Louisiana, Mississippi, Texas, Florida, and Arkansas. Researchers compared all 50 states on everything from crime and traffic safety to financial security and disaster preparedness. I'm Monica Nelson.
9: Not far from the close on Wall Street, the Dow down about 350 points, and this is SRN News.
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16: With the Wall Street Business Report, I'm Rich Thomason. The Commerce Department says the U.S. trade deficit widened sharply in August. This amid an uptick in goods relating to the building of artificial intelligence systems and the unpredictability of import tariffs. Imports rose over 4% for the month, pushing the total imbalance to just over $105 billion. That was a nearly 14% jump from July. Seattle-based Starbucks faces a lawsuit accusing it of mislabeling 8 of its protein drinks as sugar-free. The lawsuit was filed by a group of 3 customers in federal court. The suit says the 8 protein drinks labeled as sugar-free actually have 13 to 21 grams of sugar per serving. A lower open for Wall Street, the market is awaiting release of the minutes of the Fed September meeting, looking for any hints as to the future direction of interest rates. For the Wall Street Business Report, I'm Rich Thomason.
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0: Welcome back to the Ramsey Show in the Fairwinds Credit Union Studio. I'm George Camel. She's Jade Warshaw. We're taking your calls at 888-825-5225. Trenton is in Milwaukee up next. What's going on, Trenton?
1: I'm doing all right. I wish I could do better.
0: We'll see if we get off the call and you have less of an Eeyore energy. I hope we can get a smile on your face, my friend.
1: I hope so.
0: What's going on?
1: I'm in about 28,000, 29,000 in debt. I'm 20 years old. I'm got a year to my name. I'm trying to come back the way I can. And I was hoping you guys could help.
0: Absolutely. Well, here's the good news. At 20, most people have nothing to their name. And I didn't get any financial literacy until I was like in my mid-20s is when I climbed out of my debt and I had more debt than you. So let me tell you, there is hope.
1: That's good.
0: What kind of debt is the 28?
1: 22,000 of that is a car loan. 2,000 of that is a signature loan. About 650 of that is a credit card, and then the rest of it I owe to parents and grandparents.
0: Okay, so just kind of personal loans to family. And what do you make?
1: Yes. I make about 35 a month.
0: 3,500?
1: Yeah.
0: Okay, great. That's working full time?
1: Yes, sir.
0: What do you do?
1: I work federally.
0: What was that?
1: I work a federal job.
0: Federal. Okay. Government job?
1: Yes, sir.
0: Cool. All right. So here's the good news. You can climb out of this and be debt-free by your 21st birthday if you want. How soon do you want to get out of debt?
1: As soon as possible. Okay. Me and my fiancé are trying to buy a duplex. Passive income.
0: Oh, boy.
2: That just went off the rails in another direction, I think.
1: Yeah, she just got $6,000 reimbursement, so we are saving that for a home loan.
0: That won't get you a Honda Civic, let alone a down payment.
2: Mm-hmm.
1: No.
0: So, okay, we'll pause on that. Put a pause on any big financial decisions with someone you're not married to.
2: Mm-hmm.
0: Let's talk about your debt for a second. What is that car worth? You owe 22. What could you get for it if you listed it yourself?
1: If I listed it myself, I could about 19,000.
0: Okay.
2: Great.
0: So you're $3,000 underwater. So that's the amount we need to aim for. Plus, we need some to get you a different vehicle. Would you agree this is too much car for how much money you make?
1: I bought it for the gas mileage because I'm driving an hour and a half to work every day one way.
0: Can we agree
2: there's
0: $10,000 cars that get equal fuel economy?
1: Yeah.
0: Okay. Because what I'm trying to do is free up your greatest wealth building tool, which is your income, because that payment is crushing you based on your take home pay. What's the payment on that?
1: $7.50.
0: What is the interest rate?
1: 13%.
0: Ouch. And what's the insurance cost? Because at 20 years old, it's probably up there.
1: It's $350.
2: Oh, my Lord. So this is $1,000.
0: So, yeah, $1,100 between the payment and the insurance alone.
1: Yeah.
0: It's about a third of what you're taking home.
2: $1,000 back in your pocket is better than the $22,000 car.
0: Because that alone, you'd be out of the paycheck to paycheck cycle. Agreed?
1: Yeah.
0: And then you'd have that money freed up to then pay off your other debts, which would take you a couple months at that point.
1: Mm-hmm.
2: And I just want to clarify this even greater, Trenton. This is a third of your income going to your vehicle.
1: Yeah.
2: That's the part when George said, can we agree that this doesn't make sense? It's a third of your income. You can't do anything if a third of your income is going to your vehicle. For most people, the third of their income is going to their home or their mortgage.
0: What is your rent?
1: Mm-hmm. Rent is $1,205.
0: Okay. Wow. So that car is almost as much as you're paying for housing. Okay.
2: Okay. We see it.
0: We see it. So that there's one angle. I'm just showing you one option. One option is you come up with the difference that you owe, either through savings, through your income, selling stuff, side hustles, or you go down to your credit union and get a personal loan for that $3,000 plus a little more to get you a car to get from A to B for now. That's not your forever car. That might be a car you drive for a year until we can get you to a better place financially, to where you can get a better car.
1: Yep.
0: So we're going to stair step in cash from now on. Because, man, at 20, if you figure this stuff out now in your early 20s, you're going to be unbelievably wealthy if you learn how to get out of the cycle at this stage.
2: But if you do that, now you've got a $8,000 loan instead of a $22,000 loan, and you're paying significantly less a month.
0: At a lower interest rate. Mm-hmm.
1: It's a 2025 Jetta, and I bought it for 28, which I overpaid.
0: Yeah. Which, I mean, the dealerships will hose young guys like you.
2: Yeah, they will.
0: Once they see a starry-eyed guy wanting a nice car, they go, we got him. 757. Yeah. They probably bragged about it in the break room as soon as you left. That's the sad part.
2: But, I mean, that can be your homework this week in Trenton. You can shop out there and see. I don't know what your – I don't like credit scores, but you would need one to get a loan. So if you have one, that's fine to get a loan for. Like I said, maybe you get an $8,000 loan. You take three, close the gap, sell this car, and then you take another five and buy yourself a beater. That's thing number one on your list of priorities before anything else. And then when you do that, now it's just simple debt snowball.
0: Smallest to largest debts, attack the small one with a vengeance, minimum payments on the rest.
1: Okay.
0: So do you have any money left over right now each month?
1: With everything I calculated, I have about 400 left.
0: Okay. So think about that. If we freed up that $1,100 plus your 400, that's $1,500 extra dollars you could use to knock out the rest of the debts, which means by Christmas you could be debt-free.
1: That would be amazing.
0: Now, that's some short-term sacrifice, right? Driving that beater car is not going to be fun. Selling that nice jet is not going to be fun. But on the other side of this, it's not 3 years of sacrifice, which is the other part. You can do our plan, or here's another option. Side job or overtime to try to make up the difference to clean up this debt yourself.
1: Yeah.
0: So you decide which hard you want to go down. I think selling the car is the best move because, number one, I wouldn't recommend you keep that car, even if you could pay it off.
2: Right.
0: We don't recommend any car, any vehicles that are worth more than half your annual income in total. And so right now you're riding that line.
2: And then, too, you have your fiance, and it sounds like there's a wedding coming up. How are you guys planning to pay for that?
1: We just plan on doing a court wedding.
2: Okay, good.
1: She's trying to join the Army, and I'm also in the Army.
2: Okay.
0: Cool.
2: So we can do that. I don't know if you guys have a date set for that, but we can do that sooner or later, sooner than later. And then that allows for both of you guys to kind of join forces on this.
0: If join incomes.
2: Yeah.
0: You can move in together. Are you guys already living together?
1: We've been living together for about 5 months now.
2: Okay. Does she have debt?
1: She's got about $1,300 in credit card debt.
2: Okay, so once you guys get married, your debt's going to be cleared by Christmas, to George's point. Let's say you guys have a Christmas wedding, and then you turn around and clear off her debt. Gosh, that looks really nice for you. And we didn't get to talk about this, but I beg of you, don't buy the duplex.
0: Do not do this dupe. There's no such thing as passive income in the real estate world, I promise you. Hang on the line, Trenton. I'm going to send you a copy of my book, Breaking Free from Broke. I can give you the audiobook version if that's better for you. Hang on the line. Our phone screen will pick up and hook that up. Both of you read that and then come up with a game plan.

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1: 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Jose is in Newark, New Jersey up next. Jose, welcome to the show.
7: Hello. Thank you for having me.
1: Absolutely. How can we help?
7: Well, that is the question, isn't it?
1: It is.
7: I'm 63, and I'm going to retire Friday.
8: Hey, wow. Congrats.
7: So,
1: does your employer know
7: you? Thank you very much. Yeah, well, actually, they offered a buyout.
1: Nice. What was the buyout?
7: Which is why I decided. Well, the buyout amount is, it's called an ISP Enhanced Incentive Package, and they're offering $2,200 for every year of service up to 40 years, along with another $50,000 on top of that, just to
1: nice.
7: Put a cherry on top of it.
1: How many years of service you got?
7: I have 43.
1: 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And you get up to 40?
7: 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I get up to 40, yeah, which makes it 88,000 plus the 50,000.
1: So guaranteed 88,000 a year plus a one-time 50?
7: No, not a year. 2,200 per year of service up to 40 years.
1: Oh, okay.
7: 88,000 one-time sum. But I do have a pension, and this is the reason I'm calling is because I'm stuck between taking a lump sum, which is all at once, or the monthly.
9: Okay, what's the lump sum?
7: And that's what I'm trying to decide. The lump sum is down now because of the rate increase in the interest. So it's down to $531,656.
9: And what's the monthly payout if you don't take the lump sum?
7: The monthly would be $3,500.
9: Do you need the money today? Like, if you were to retire today, do you need that income, or do you have other investments? What else do you have?
7: Well, I have $212,750 in a 401k. My house is fully paid off. And my monthly budget is between $4,500 and $5,000.
9: Okay. So today, you don't have the money to cover the $45,000. The $212,000 isn't enough to keep you afloat in that way.
7: Well, I mean, temporarily for a few years, because the $88,000, I would get half of that up front, and then the other half over 36 months, I believe it is.
9: I tend to lead towards a lump sum just because I get to invest it my way. But
1: yeah, because the rate of return. Mm-hmm. If you get that monthly payment, I would figure out what the implied rate of return is for that pension. Have you sat down with a financial advisor to actually calculate this out?
7: I've sat down with several, actually.
1: What did they say?
7: Well, they're going to say the lump sum because they want that money to...
1: Because they want to manage you invest the money with them. But
7: yeah,
1: they showed you the math on which is a better deal outside of, even if you invested on your own, which one came out ahead?
7: Well, it depends on how long I'm going to live.
1: Can you tell us that? That would be very helpful in our calculation.
7: What's that?
1: Will you have Social Security coming in as well?
7: I haven't activated yet, but that's another option.
1: Okay. And the longer you wait, the more you'll get, of course. 67 is your full retirement age. So depending on when you absolutely need it, if you're in good health and you're 63, there's a good chance you make it into your 80s or 90s, right?
9: Mm-hmm.
7: There's a good chance, yes.
1: So there's a break-even point. If you took it later in life at 67 or 70, that might be a better bet for you since you don't have a very big nest egg.
7: Okay.
1: So I'd also factor that in, saying, hey, 7 years from now, I'm going to activate Social Security, and that's going to be a guaranteed payment of whatever plus cost of living adjustment every year. So that might be a good bet.
7: In the meantime.
1: In the meantime, you can use that 401k, the lump sum, and that's where I'm going, hey, all right, you need about 60K of net income per year to live, it sounds like.
7: That sounds about right.
1: So that's where I sit down with a pro, and instead of just talking about should I invest a lump sum, come up with a more holistic plan for how long will these piles of money get me by. And if they go, hey, you know what, they'll get you by for the next decade. And then at that point, Social Security will have kicked in. That plus your lump sum invested pension, you'll be okay. That's the part that's hard to figure out with you on air without crunching all the numbers.
7: Yeah, of course. I'm going to be okay either way. I'm just trying to figure out which would be the best.
1: Generally, we say take the lump sum. Take the lump sum if you're going to invest it. Now, if you're going to just use it all, that's a bad plan. But if you can invest the lump sum, apples to apples, you would find that lump sum in the market would likely beat your monthly payment.
7: In the long run.
1: In the long run. Exactly.
7: Yeah. Yeah.
1: So I'm leaning towards that based on everything you've told me.
9: Yeah, I want to go back.
7: And that's what I'm leaning towards also.
9: What you got for leaving, the $88,000, did you say that was a one-time deal? Did I understand that correct?
7: That's a one-time deal, yes.
9: Okay.
7: Yes.
1: And how much do you have saved currently that's liquid?
7: Liquid, I have about $6,000.
9: Oh, okay.
1: Is that your emergency fund? Yeah, it feels low.
7: That's my emergency fund. Yeah, that's my emergency fund.
1: Okay. I would bump that up. For a guy retiring on Friday, I want to have a little bit more peace that if something goes wrong, I have the money to cover it.
7: Yeah. I was told to take the $50,000 and use that as the emergency loan. After taxes, of course. It would be about $38,000 or so.
9: And, okay. And that's fair. But, Jose, do you plan on doing anything else that earns money? I mean, obviously, you're not going to do the job at the rate that you were working before, but do you plan on doing anything else to bring in income? Because that could also be a major factor in this.
7: Absolutely.
1: So how about this? What if you go find another job as sort of an encore career that can float you by without ever touching these piles of money?
9: Mm-hmm.
1: That would give me a whole lot more confidence in your financial plan going forward.
7: Are you guys hiring?
1: We always are hiring.
9: But if you did what you said and said, I'm going to take this $50,000 and I'm going to set that aside and that's going to be my emergency fund. The $88,000, if you can take that up as a lump, that's kind of your bridge this year to say, okay, what do I want to do with my life?
7: Yes.
9: And what do I want to do to kind of do that second encore deal? And then during all that time, the $212,000 continues to grow. If you decide that you're going to invest the $531,000 lump sum, that continues to grow. And you've just started a completely new life for yourself.
7: It will. It will.
1: And the goal is to beat inflation. With anything you do, inflation is going to be the killer over the next, 30 years for your financial plan. So that's why I say investing in the market in general is going to beat the crappy return of a pension.
9: Absolutely.
1: Which you have no control over.
7: No, and that's a 8% return according to the financial experts, the pension. But it doesn't keep up with the rate of inflation, so it's going to diminish over the years as opposed
1: to... Yeah, there's no adjustment. There's no cost of living adjustment on the pension. It's flat.
7: No, there's not.
1: So over time, the power of that money erodes.
7: Yeah.
1: Versus having it invested or even Social Security, it will grow with inflation. So that's why I lean towards that lump sum. But again, I would sit down with whatever favorite financial advisor, sounds like you got a bunch, and go, hey, help me craft a plan where I see all the scenarios.
7: I'm down to two. The one is their fees are 0.4%, and the other one is 0.9%. So I'm leaning, given everything being equal, I'm leaning towards the 0.4%.
1: That's fair.
7: Financial
1: and those are both very reasonable rates. I mean, 1% is about the industry average and assets under management fees, and it's well worth it if you actually get to retire with dignity and sleep better at night versus trying to DIY this and just hope that you made the right decision. And so if you don't have a good SmartVestor Pro in your corner, for whoever's listening out there, jump on RamseySolutions.com, click on SmartVestor Pro, and they can take a good holistic look at your picture. They're not just picking mutual funds. If you're just using a pro for that, you're doing it wrong. You need to look at tax planning, insurance planning, cash flow planning, education planning for the kids, retirement planning, all of that comes into consideration, and they can see all of the blind spots that you don't, and that's where a pro is worth every penny.

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11: 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You can tell the heart Jesus has entered. It'll be different.
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0: Alexis is in Memphis, Tennessee. Next. Welcome to the show, Alexis. How can we help?
1: Hey, guys. My question today is, me and my husband just welcomed our daughter into the world 4 months ago.
2: Congrats.
1: And we have... Thanks. And, you know, we're getting those hospital bills in and everything. And we're wondering, we have the option to pay it off in a lump sum or paying it off in payments.
0: Well, they're giving you a sweet discount,
1: we're just
0: kinda right?
1: Wondering what's the best. Well, I don't know about a discount for the lump sum. I haven't checked that.
0: Don't check. Just call and say, hey, I'm looking for a discount if I pay in cash in full today.
2: Amen.
0: You tell them how it's going to go.
1: Okay.
2: And you can even suggest a reasonable discount that you'd like to see.
0: Could I get 30% off if I paid in full today for the full payment? And they might say, no, we can do 20.
1: Okay.
0: You go, okay.
2: You'll get something
1: okay,
2: off.
1: So when we go to, if we go to pay in a lump sum, we would have to take that out of savings. And we've been trying to save for a house. So do we put that on pause and take the lump sum?
2: Yes.
1: Or how do we prioritize that?
2: Yes, do exactly what you said. So what I'm filtering that decision through is our 7 baby steps, which is the foundation to be able to do anything financially in a responsible way. So the first things first is after you've saved just $1,000, the next most important thing is to pay off any consumer debt. And medical bills fall under consumer debt. After you've paid off the consumer debt, then we save up money. That's considered our emergency fund, a fully funded one, 3 to 6 months of expenses. And then after that, then we save for the down payment on the house. So the reason that it goes in that progression is so that you can protect the savings that you actually have and so that you can move into the house with a lot of peace and freedom because you have an emergency fund. You didn't take your emergency fund and use it as your down payment. So that's kind of the basis of this way of thinking. It's, I want to make sure that I'm looking at this from all angles so I don't rob myself of peace along the way trying to do something quickly.
1: Okay.
2: Fair enough.
0: So can I give you some homework too?
1: Basically, the lump sum would be, yeah,
0: okay.
1: Please.
0: So before you do any of this, request an

0: Okay.
1: How much is it? What's the lump sum today?
0: The lump sum is a little over $6,000.
1: Okay. And how much do you have saved in total?
0: Insurance being applied. We have a little over $13,000.
1: Okay. And is the medical debt the only debt that you have?
0: The only other debt that we have is my husband has $1,600 left on his car.
1: Okay. So my plan for you, after you've done what George said, you get the itemized bill, you go over there and say, hey, I can't pay $6,000. Or I can pay the lump sum, but I need a discount so I can give you the money today. And let's say they do it for, I don't know,
2: $4,000.
1: So then you're going to say, okay, great. Now I'm going to take the rest of the money that I have. I'm going to reach over and pay off your husband's car. And now you're completely debt-free. Mm-hmm. And not only are you debt-free, but you've got some money to begin to pad your 3 to 6 months of expenses. So now the next step is to go, okay, what is a fair amount for 3 to 6 months of expenses? It's not 3 to 6 paychecks. It's not 3 to 6 months of your budget with all the bells and whistles. It's just kind of the way I do it is, hey, man, if something happened, what would we need to make this ship continue to sail? And so whatever that amount is, times that by six.
2: All the non-negotiables.
1: Yeah, all the
2: non-negotiables. We need to have food on the table, groceries, but we may not be eating out constantly.
1: Right. So now we stack that up, times that by four or times it by five. And set that aside because you don't have to do the full 6 months. I know you're trying to save for a house. If you want to do it at 4 months, I'm fine with that. Stack that up. Now we start the down payment. And so that's the progression of this. And if you do that, you guys are going to be sitting pretty. What do you think?
0: That's what we want. I like
2: What's
0: that
2: your household
0: plan.
2: Income?
0: Yeah, that sounds great. Well, right now I'm a stay-at-home mom since we had my daughter.
2: Wonderful.
0: And my husband is making about 75
2: okay.
0: a year.
2: Perfect. So now it becomes, okay, how quickly can we save up this down payment if he's making 75 and we have our normal bills? And then that'll give you a pretty good picture of when this house is going to happen so that you don't go, well, I thought it was going to be a year from now. Mm-hmm. Well, the math will show us at this rate, it might take 3 years to save up that down payment, depending on the type of house you want.
0: Mm-hmm.
2: So that's where you guys can come up with a game plan and be aligned so that nobody, you know, is a little starry-eyed or confused or frustrated that we aren't where we want to be.
1: Mm-hmm.
2: And the baby doesn't care. I can tell you that much. The baby is living, like, next to your bed, right? Right now? Are we in the nursery yet?
0: Not yet, no.
2: Okay.
1: Well, you guys are reasonable people. I can tell. I can tell by the fact that you had money saved. I can tell by the fact that you don't have a lot of debt. And those are the behaviors I want you to continue. I want you to continue to avoid debt. I want you to continue to be savers, and I want you to be budgeters going into this. So if you don't have every dollar, we'll gift you that for free as your baby congratulations
0: Woo-hoo!
1: Gift.
2: Late baby shower gift.
1: There you go.
2: Sorry we're late to the party. Thanks for the call. Peter is in Salt Lake City up next. Peter, welcome to the show.
3: Hi, thanks for taking the time to talk to me.
2: Absolutely. What's your question?
3: I'm 27 years old, and I just had a career-based question. I work at a local utility here. It's just pretty steady. I make a good income. I make about $140,000 a year.
2: Nice.
3: I've got a single income, three kids, and a fourth one coming any day now.
2: Congrats.
3: And thank you. And I'm just considering potentially taking an opportunity for a consultant company. There's a lot of demand in the power industry these days, but I'm just wondering, is it worth the potential 20 to maybe $30,000 pay increase to move to a job that, you know, could be, it's probably going to be similar benefits, but could be less steady overall. And, you know, if they lose a contract, I might be looking for work.
2: Now you're working for another company doing the consulting. You're not just out on your own doing consulting.
3: Correct. It'd be, you know, probably a fairly large consultant that.
2: Okay. So there's less risk right there because it's not all on you. Someone else is going out and getting these contracts. And, you know, they're incentivized to do that. So you're saying you would make 170 likely?
3: Best case, probably, you know, 160 is reasonable. I don't have a job off on the table, but looking at former teammates who have gone, that's roughly what it's been.
2: Yeah. I mean, if the bench would take it. Because
1: the
2: good
1: downside?
2: News is power will always exist, right? You can always go back and do a job in the energy field. But now you're a guy who is making 170 looking for a new job. And so that could also help increase your chances of making more in the long run.
1: Yeah, I mean, what's the downside? It's just a new gig and

0: You have to kind of prove yourself in that field.
1: I guess the downside is I'm just kind of risk averse, and I feel comfortable and steady where I'm at. And I don't know, you know, I feel hesitant to make a jump to a place that might not be as stable.
0: What caused you to look at this to begin with? What caused you to kind of look up and out and say, maybe I need to look at things that pay more? Is it debt? Is it kids' college? What fueled you to even be looking?
1: So we are baby steps 4, 5, and 6, you know, a long time listener. And it's mostly just looking at, it's the extra money that definitely motivates me.
2: I mean, $2,000, that's $500 per kid per month going into a 529 plan. When you look at it that way, I'm willing to work and hustle to do that.
1: Yeah, I guess. Yeah, I just, you know, if I guess I'm always, if there's a downturn in the economy or something like that,
0: I think it's another kind of values and priorities play. If you're saying, hey, I've got these kids, college is coming up, I could use the money, then that makes sense that you would begin looking for jobs that offer more money versus staying put and doing the safe play.
2: Plus increasing your skills, new experience, that's only going to help you in the long run. And man, I mean, your field isn't going anywhere. We got to keep the lights on around here. So I think you're in good shape as far as, you know, your job not being replaced by AI anytime too soon. Good luck, man. I'm excited for you. Congrats on the baby.

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5: 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I have fallen asleep. Don't tell me about the technology. Tell me what it does. We really don't care how many horsepower the car has. We just want to know if it's going to give us more dates or not, right?
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10: The news lets you know what's going on in the world. 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
12: Our scripture of the day, Psalm 27:13. I remain confident of this. I will see the goodness of the Lord in the land of the living. Our quote of the day, James Madison, the circulation of confidence is better than the circulation of money. Very presidential. Thank you for that. Jane is in Chicago up next. What's going on, Jane? How can we help?
13: Hi. I'm trying to figure out if selling our home and paying off our debt and rent just kind of starting over is the best next move for our family.
12: Okay. Tell us more. How much debt do you guys have?
13: I mean, not a ton. The real problem comes from we refinanced a few years ago and now... I'm just having a hard time making ends meet every single month.
12: So you're saying the mortgage payment is just too much? It's not the consumer debt?
13: Yeah, like mortgage plus everything else on top of just the whole combination. But the mortgage particularly is now more money.
14: What do you pay every month?
13: My mortgage is $3,100.
14: And what's your take home between you and your husband?
13: I bring home about $4,000 a month, My husband gives me three. We are not on the same page when it comes to finances. So this is...
12: You said he gives you
13: part
12: three?
13: Part of the reason.
14: Understood.
13: Yeah, yeah.
12: How much does he make?
13: three to four. It varies. He owns his own business, and so it kind of just depends on how business is going and...
14: Okay, so that's like his pay. That's him paying himself? Or is there other money that he's paying himself that you don't have access to? Does that make sense?
13: I do not have a full financial picture of his.
12: So he gives you three to cover some household bills and then says, kick rocks, pound sand, the rest is mine.
13: Well, not exactly. I mean, he drives a truck, so there's like maintenance and other things, but I do not have a full picture yet.
14: Okay.
12: But who pays the mortgage payment?
13: And I have, well, all the bills, I mean, I pay all the bills out of all the money that ends up in the
12: out of your account.
14: So what I'd want to know, obviously, as it stands, if we just say, hey, we have $7,000 of income, obviously the mortgage is way too much. It's no wonder it's half. So that's why you're feeling that. But the second question I'd want to know, before we even start the business of combining money, because this, I can tell this is going to be a long road, I would at least want to know from your husband if the $3,000 he's giving you, is that just... that's what he pays himself. There's no more. The rest goes towards, you know, expenses. Or is there more that he's just keeping as his own guy money, you know, that he is spending as he wills? I'd want to know that because that is going to play a huge factor in how we approach this conversation.
12: If you guys actually bring home after tax monthly income is like 10 to 12 grand, then we'd say, oh, the house is fine. It's not on fire. There's no problem. Don't sell it.
14: Mm-hmm.
12: But if you're telling me is all the money to your name consistently, then yeah, $3,100 out of $7,000 is a problem.
13: Okay. Yeah. I mean, I don't think he's keeping a ton of money anywhere, like hidden or anything like that. I do think a lot of it goes back into expenses.
14: Mm-hmm.
13: You know, I am obviously hoping to get on the same page with that, and that is a goal that I'm working towards. But
12: do you know how much debt he has?
13: We really need to be making like 10 to 12. Well, my biggest concern is we took out an IRS debt from back taxes from the business. Other than that, I don't think we have very much debt in general. We have $12,000 in credit card debt. I don't think he has a ton of additional debt. He's
14: how much is the back
13: debt?
14: How much is the IRS debt?
13: $50,000.
14: Say it again, please.
13: $50,000.
12: Ooh, okay.
14: Girl.
12: So you got $50,000 to the IRS, $12,000 in credit cards. Anything else? Car payments?
13: That's what I have numbers for. No, that's all I know about.
12: I would pull your credit report to get a clear picture on where things are at, and I would encourage him to do the same. Even if you guys aren't on the same page, we need a full picture of what debts are out there so we can attack this thing.
14: So if you sat down today, Jane, let's pretend you get off the phone here. You get home from work, your husband gets home from work, and you say, you know what, I've been thinking, and I'm realizing I have a lot of stress about our financial situation. I wonder if you would sit down with me. I pulled some of the things from the personal side. Can you pull some numbers from your business? I just feel like I need a picture of what's going on, and it will give me a lot of peace just to see what's going on with both sides of our life. What would he say to that?
13: Probably no. I tried to have this conversation a week ago, and the hesitation before when all the money was coming in, mm-hmm. the business wasn't getting prioritized, and so that's kind of when things split, and he does not see, like, re-combining or having that conversation.
14: Well, forget combining.
13: For him.
14: Forget combining for a second, just so you can understand, because the truth is, Him having created $50,000 of IRS debt affects you greatly. So he can't assume, and I know you know this, I'm just saying this for a good measure. He can't assume that the things that he's doing as an individual doesn't affect his marriage as a whole, because when he got married, he became a unit with another person. And so that's the thing, that's the part of this that has to work out, is just... forget combining the money, just him understanding, hey, what you do does affect me. You can't think that your whole life over here has zero effect on me. It does. So if you say that to him, what's his response? Get out of my face, or I'm not having this conversation. What do you think he'll say?
13: No, I hope that would be heard. And I think if I asked for it from a business perspective, that maybe I would be able to get some numbers probably.
14: And maybe you tell him, maybe you start with saying, my intent today is not to combine money. I know how you feel about that, but I would like to understand what's going on over there. Just so I'm in turmoil over here. I'm thinking about selling the house. Like Bob, I would really love if you could just have some transparency with me just so I can sleep at night, right?
12: Especially if you're the one paying the bills.
13: Right, right.
14: Yeah.
12: So I wouldn't sell the house. I think that is a last-ditch effort if we realize there's no hope in the situation to make more than $7,000 ever again. But I think that what you're going to find is that the house really isn't the problem. It just feels like a good shortcut, and it's not going to solve all the problems underneath.
13: Right. Okay.
12: So the question is, can you afford to pay off the IRS debt, the credit card debt, in a reasonable amount of time, or is this going to take a decade?
13: Right. Well, I do have a payment plan set up. We are working on it. So it should only take a couple of years, assuming I don't continue to add to it. And that's my biggest concern, is adding to it.
12: Do you guys not have someone doing the books?
14: And that's the part. Yeah.
13: We don't, just because it's just a small, single thing, but maybe that's something you need to look into.
12: It might be a small business, but you got a big problem with the IRS.
14: I'm going to tell you right now, you need to go on Ramsey Solutions and you need to find a tax pro that can help you with this at the very beginning to get you started. And then you need to be looking for somebody who can manage your books ongoing, because the definition of insanity is doing something and expecting a different result. You guys have tried, or he has tried, to manage these books, and there's $50,000 in debt. And then you're thinking, gosh, assuming we don't keep, right? So there's not a strong sense of confidence, and that's totally fine. Managing books is a completely different set of skills. So invest the money. You will save money by investing the money to have somebody do it correctly for you.
12: Some IRS penalties and fees would have been worth paying someone over, let alone the stress and hassle.
14: Right. Well, here's where, and let me just point to this, because here's the thing. Now I know what he's not doing is setting aside any sort of monthly withholding, or quarterly withholding, which means the $3,000 that he's giving you, he doesn't even have it to give. So that means, is this business even making any money? That's what my brain goes to immediately. If we're not paying our taxes and we're not taking any income. So that it points to some deeper questions there that need to be answered.
13: Okay.
12: Have we given you enough homework?
14: We gave you a lot,
12: Jane. I'm so sorry, Jane. This is not fun.
13: I mean, I'm happy to have somewhere to start, because I just feel very overwhelmed. So,
14: and call us back.
13: I will start with the website.
14: Listen, I am saying this. I want you to have these conversations that we had as homework, and then I want you to email again and call back and say, Jade told me to call back, schedule me, and we want to know what happens next so we can help you out and help you take the next step through this. Plus, the people love a storyline.
12: They love the where are they now.
14: Yeah, they want to know what happens.
12: We hope for a happy ending here, Jane. That puts this show in the books. Remember, there's ultimately only one way to financial peace, and that's to walk daily with the Prince of Peace, Christ Jesus.

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0: Good afternoon and welcome to the Narrow Path radio broadcast. My name is Steve Gregg and we are live, as we are most days, Monday through Friday, so that we can talk to you in real time. If you would like to call in, if you have questions about the Bible or the Christian faith, we would just love to talk to you. You can call in. The number is 844-484-5737. If you have questions about the Bible or the Christian faith, or if you disagree with the host and want to present an alternative viewpoint, we'd be very happy to hear from you. The number, 844-484-5737. We've got some callers waiting, but we also have a couple of lines open, so this is a good time to seize the opportunity, because later in the program, it's very commonly the case that the lines are all full. They are not at the moment, so seize the day. All right, and we're going to go to the phones pretty quickly here, but I'm speaking tonight at 7 o'clock in Michigan. It's a little late notice if you didn't know about it. You probably won't be able to come, but tomorrow night I'm speaking in Temperance, Michigan, and that'll be my last date in Michigan. I'll be going home after that. So if you're in Temperance or thereabouts, or even, frankly, Toledo, Ohio, Temperance is pretty not too far from there, you might be interested. Go to our website, thenarrowpath.com. Look under announcements, and you'll find that information. And we'd be glad to see you. Apart from that, I don't have any announcements to make. Wait, this is Wednesday, so I better mention. We usually, on the first Wednesday of the month, we commonly have a Zoom meeting, and many of you typically attend it, so I should give you notice in case you haven't heard. That Zoom meeting is canceled tonight because of my teaching elsewhere. And so the Zoom meeting that we usually have on the first Wednesday of every month is not happening tonight, and I apologize for those of you who were hoping to join us there. Try again next month. All right, having said that, our lines are now apparently full, so we're going to talk to Leif in Traverse City, Michigan. Hi, Leif. Welcome to The Narrow Path. Thanks for calling.
1: Hi, Steve. Thanks for taking my call. Say, just a little while back, somebody very close to me brought up a verse in Jeremiah 29, I believe, where basically it talks about God calling back all of his children from all nations under the earth, under the sun, or on the earth. And I was asked about it in the context of, you know, do I see this as being fulfilled? And luckily, Ezra 1:1, paraphrasing, but basically says, yeah, that's being fulfilled here by King Cyrus. And it specifically references Jeremiah's prophecy. So that's good. We have that. But my question to you is, you know, I'm reading through a kind of a debunking preterist book, and there, the guy goes word by word talking about generation doesn't mean generation. You know, it's a battle word by word about what things mean. And it just occurred to me, and I wonder if it occurred to you, when, because I've seen many of your debates, and you know, you kind of get a person, not you specifically, gets bogged down in this kind of semantics and syntax and different battles. You know, but it occurred to me we're not playing the same game in that we have an actual event that we feel fulfills prophecy fairly succinctly, and the futurists don't have that. They don't have any. They have a made-up event or events, and that's what they're juxtaposing. And so it's kind of a, it seems like a bit of a fool's errand to even engage with these people, because we're not playing the same game. And that's my question is, am I thinking of it wrong, or is there? It just, as I read these books, it just seems like, yeah. I mean, you could, there's people that could poke holes in the idea that Jesus is the Messiah. Well, he doesn't quite fulfill it in this way, or the wording is this.
0: And Jewish, you know, rabbis do that all the time. Yeah.
1: Yeah. So it just
0: okay.
1: seems like,
0: so,
1: I don't know. Yeah.
0: So anyway, what would your question be, if you could state it?
1: Yeah, distill it a little better. It just seems like future. It just the question is it worth even engaging with a futurist in the respect of, Well, I'm okay. What am I debating? A hypothetical thing that you're making up versus a real event that happened, you know?
0: Fine. Okay, I'll address that. So you're saying that when you debate a futurist, and you're apparently a preterist, so you believe that many prophecies, I don't know if you're full preterist, I'm not, I'm partial preterist, but I believe that many prophecies, which are popularly assigned to the end times by popular preachers, are not really talking about that. They're talking about something that did happen in the past. I do believe there are still some future. I don't think the second coming of the future is imaginary, though full preterists believe that. I'm not of that camp. But I believe there will be a second coming of Christ in the end. But there's also passages that we are prone to mistake for end time prophecies that are talking about something else, something very important that Jesus talked about a lot, and so did the Old Testament prophets, and that is the final judgment that came on Jerusalem and on the Jews in AD 70. Now, that's not the final judgment of the world, but that was the final judgment on Jerusalem. And it was a topic of much discussion. Jesus mentioned it in many times, and even in some of his acted parables, like when he cursed the fig tree and things like that. Now, so I believe that futurists are mistaken in many of their applications to passages to the end times. Now, I'm not sure how that was related to Jeremiah 29 and God bringing them from all the nations, but I think I know how it is related to it. They believe that the prophets spoke of a last days regathering of the Jews to their land. And I don't believe those prophets were talking about that. I think he was talking about their regathering to the land in 539 B.C. When Cyrus gave his decree and they came back. It's interesting that there are many prophecies in the Old Testament. By the way, there's none in the New. The New Testament never makes the slightest reference to Jews coming back to their land at all. And that's because it had happened already. But the prophets that predicted it were writing before or during the exile. And after the exile was completed, they didn't predict anymore, you know, that thing, because it happened. They talked about other things. So the futurist believes that the gathering of Israel in the land today is a fulfillment of prophecy. And sometimes they use Jeremiah 29, where he talks about, I will gather you from all the nations to which you've been gathered, scattered, and I'll bring you back to your land. Yeah, that's true, but what is Jeremiah 29? It's a letter Jeremiah wrote to the Jewish captives in Babylon. I mean, that's what Jeremiah 29 is. He's writing to them saying, listen, you have prophets among you saying you're going to come home soon. It's not going to happen. It's going to be a longer time than that. Settle in, build houses, you know, pray, you know, work for the peace of the land you're in, because in their peace you have peace. And he said, and I will gather you from all the nations to which I have gathered you. Now notice, to which he had already gathered them. Some people say, well, no, 539 was just God bringing them back from Babylon. Well, Babylon had conquered all the nations in the region. I mean, the Babylonian Empire was a multinational empire. And when God says, I'll gather you back from all the nations where I've gathered you, first of all, he's talking about they are gathered at that moment. And therefore, when they were gathered from there, they were gathered from all the nations where he'd gathered them. And of course, we know that happened. The Bible confirms it in many places, but you're right. I mean, Ezra talks about how the fulfillment of Jeremiah's prophecy happened with Cyrus's decree. Anyway, I don't consider the future second coming of Christ fictional. I know full preterists do, but I do consider that a prophesied return of the Jews to their land in the end times has zero biblical support. I don't say that to be critical of it, because I don't have any objection to Jews having their land now or any other time. Although I don't, I have objections to them gaining it if they don't gain it, you know, righteously. That is, if the land's already inhabited and they want to steal it from other people, and some of that did happen in the years leading up to 1948 and since. But on the other hand, that's how America got here, too. We took land from some people who were here. We conquered them. In fact, every nation in the world that has land conquered it from someone who had it before them. And so that's just the way history moves forward. We can't blame the Jews because they acquired land in exactly the same way that everyone else did, including us. What we can say is some of the things done in the conquest of this continent were probably nasty things that we did, and our enemies did nasty things. I mean, war is hell, and people on both sides do atrocities, and we should condemn atrocities. But having done so, we can't say, okay, let's give all the land back now to the Native Americans. Well, that's that ship has sailed. You know, that's not going to happen. We're all here. And, you know, I'm sorry, that's not how history moves forward. And the same thing with Israel taking the land of the Palestinians. I think Israel did some unjust things. I don't think it was entirely a just thing that the United Nations just gave them land that was already had been inhabited by certain people for 1,300 years peaceably. You know, that was 80 years ago. That's three generations ago. The people, a very large percentage, over 80-something percent, I think, of the people in Israel were born there. Now, they didn't move there and conquer the Palestinians. The people who did things, even if they were bad things, are mostly dead now. And there's, you know, these people who are there now, they're not responsible for it. But what all nations are responsible for, including Israel, is to treat people justly. And God told Israel in the Old Testament that even the strangers in their land, they should treat kindly, and that they shouldn't, afflict them. And so, I don't think God brought them back particularly. Although I wouldn't argue that God had nothing to do with it, because I think God has something to do with lots of things that go on in history. But my point is, I don't think it was a fulfillment of prophecy, and others do. The thing is, they don't have anything to go on. And I think that's what you're saying. You know, we've got an actual historical fulfillment that everybody knows happened. It happened the way the prophet said it would happen, and it happened after the prophet said it was going to happen. And then after he said it was going to happen, no one ever said it was going to happen again. So, I mean, it sounds like if you say, well, the return of the exiles in Jeremiah and Ezekiel, I mean, that happened in 539 BC, you've got a solid case. No one can refute that. The ones who try are, you know, walking a tightrope because they don't have any exegetical support. And I say that knowing that many in my audience think they do. And if you want to call and give that exegetical support, I'll be glad to talk with you about it. I don't mind being challenged on any point. And if someone wants to challenge these points, feel free. But just know I know the passages. You don't know something in there that I haven't read and haven't taught and haven't known. I may not be right, but I'm not unfamiliar with what you're talking about. So make sure that you don't only point out a passage, that you show me that the passage means what you think it means and not what I think of it. So that's the way to debate something. All right. Brother, I hear your frustration. And believe me, I've been in where you are. But what you say, is there any sense debating these people? Sometimes not. Sometimes debate is fruitless, but sometimes it is helpful. I mean, there are many people listening today who used to be futurists, and because someone argued it with them and pointed things out to them, they aren't anymore. So there are teachable people, and there's people who just see themselves as teachers. And the ones who see themselves as teachers, they're going to try to correct you, not listen to you. And the ones who are teachable, it may do some good. So you have to choose case by case how much time you spend trying to argue with people about stuff like that. All right, Jimmy in Staten Island, New York. Welcome to The Narrow Path. Thanks for calling.
2: Hi, Steve. On September 16th, you had a caller from, his name was Steve from Detroit. He stated he was a recording artist and was conflicted with secular rock music. But I just wanted to share some, even with you too, because I know you like rock music. I have a friend in Pittsburgh. His name is Jay Jackson, and he's with a group called Apologetics. That's with an X at the end. And they do popular music from the 50s all the way to the present. They change the words that glorify God. Yes.
0: All right, let me just jump in here because I need a question. I need to hear a question, not a advertisement.
2: Not an advertisement. I just wanted to share with you.
0: Just go ahead. Go ahead and ask your question. Go ahead.
2: I'll let somebody else call in. I just wanted to share that with you and with Steve.
0: Okay, Jimmy. Yeah, I know there are Christian rock bands. I know there are Christian. I was in a Christian rock band for many years back in the 70s, so I'm very much aware that there are Christian rock bands. Thank you for reminding us. Todd from Cressona, Pennsylvania. Welcome to The Narrow Path. Thanks for calling.
3: Thank you, Steve, for taking my call. I hope you take lots of vitamins, drink lots of water, and you're on the air for many, many years to come because we all enjoy the show.
0: Thank you. I do take a lot of vitamins, actually.
3: Well, that's good. My question is, I guess more it's like a critical biblical reading about harmonizing in the Bible. I know there's a lot of benefits to reading the different accounts in the Gospels together because one account might have more details of the same event. But my question is, did you ever discover that I don't want to say it detracts, but it works in the opposite, that when you're reading sort of all the Gospels together, that you sort of create a composite Gospel that maybe detracts a little bit from the unique message of Matthew or Mark or Luke or John, if that makes sense? Like, just like chapters
0: I've heard scholars disparage the idea of harmonizing the Gospels. Because they say you lose the distinctive message of each of the authors. I don't know if you do, and I'm not sure what you lose is all that important. I mean, maybe it is. I mean, obviously, each of the authors had a reason for writing. They included and excluded things from their story because every historian has to leave something out. And so they chose to what to put in and what not to put in based on what their purpose was. But none of them, except John, actually states what their purpose is. John says at the end of his book, he says these things, he says many other signs besides these Jesus did in the presence of his disciples, but these, he said, are written so that you might believe that Jesus is the Son of God and that you might have life in believing. So John says he wrote his gospel for the purpose of inspiring faith. Okay, so he chose the stories and the sayings of Jesus that he thought would be suitable for that. Matthew, Mark, and Luke don't tell us why they wrote, they just tell us they're writing, you know, the story. And it's clear some of them leave things out that others include. Some of them even, you know, even telling the same story, they'll bring out different details, as you pointed out. You know, if we say, well, if I don't take them as individual gospels, I won't know what the specific thing is that each of them was trying to get across. Well, I think what they were trying to get across is the story of Jesus. And each of them was giving the story of Jesus, perhaps. I think Matthew, because he's writing to Jews, is probably trying to prove particularly that Jesus is the Messiah, so he quotes more Old Testament scriptures than the others do. Mark may be writing to somebody who just wants to know the story because he doesn't put in as many of the sayings of Jesus. He's got really a rapid rate of going through. He's always saying, immediately Jesus did this, immediately Jesus did that, then immediately he did this. You know, he's got kind of a vigorous, fast-paced thing, maybe just to tell the story a little more abbreviated than the other guys, but for a reader who doesn't want to linger long and on the pages. But Luke says that he's writing to a guy who already knew something, but that there'd been many others before him who'd written on the life of Jesus. But he said, I've known this material from the beginning, and he says, I have a comprehensive knowledge, so I thought I'd write so that you might have certainty about the things you've heard. So he's writing to confirm stories that Theophilus had heard about Jesus, maybe to throw in a few extra ones, too, of his own. But, I mean, all these Gospels have one thing in common. And you know, whatever the small variants of their interests are, they want to get across the story of Jesus. And that's what I read them for. I don't read Matthew, Mark, and Luke, and John so I can teach them in a seminary and say, the distinctive thing in Matthew is this, and here's all the points he left out and the points he added. Some people are interested in that. That's okay if they want to do that. I mean, if you only had one Gospel, I suppose that's the way you treat it. We have, and having four, we can treat them that way too individually. But I just assume, I don't read the Gospel of Mark to learn about Mark. I don't read the Gospel of Matthew to learn about Matthew, or Luke to learn about Luke, or John to read about John. I read these Gospels to learn about Jesus. And all of them are telling the story of Jesus and telling us what he did and said, and that's what I'm looking for. So, I mean, I have, if you go to my website, I've taught through each of the Gospels separately, verse by verse. You can listen to my lectures through Matthew, then my lectures through Mark, my lectures through John, you know, Luke and John. And then, but there's also at my website a harmony of the Gospels. It's called The Life and Teachings of Christ. It's like 95 lectures, I believe. And it harmonizes them. And I kind of like the harmonizing more, because even when I'm talking about Matthew, And I say, well, in the Beatitudes, you know, Matthew says, blessed are the poor in spirit. Now, over in Luke, Luke has Jesus saying, blessed are the poor. He doesn't say in spirit. Now, that can either be Luke's way of interpreting this particular Beatitude, or maybe it's on another occasion Jesus gave a different Beatitude that's that way. I mean, you know, when I'm teaching any one gospel, I'm comparing it with, you know, the same information in the others anyway. So it's kind of like a harmony. But I don't say one way is better than the other. I would say from my desire to know everything Jesus said and did, looking at all of them at the same time kind of gives me the composite. And I like it that way. But I don't blame somebody if they want to master one of the gospels. But see, mastering one of the gospels isn't the same thing as mastering the life of Jesus. And I think all the gospels were written to present the life of Jesus, not to present a literary work that bears the characteristics of a particular author. I mean, that comes with any literary work. But I don't think the purpose of the writing of Matthew is so that we'd understand what Matthew's special emphasis was that Mark didn't have. I think they all wanted to just tell us about Jesus. And like I say, each one had their own emphasis, but I don't see why those emphases can't all come in together in a harmony. So it's just, maybe it's a matter of taste, maybe it's a matter of what people are looking for in a study. But I do know some scholars kind of poo-poo the idea of taking a harmony of the Gospels, because then you don't learn what the Johannine, emphasis is, or you don't recognize the way that Matthew handles material or something like that. Well, I actually do notice those things, and I do comment on them, but I'm not half as interested in how Matthew handles material as I am in learning what Jesus said and did, and I think a harmony can do that. Anyway, it's, you know, half a dozen one, you know, six of another. I think that there's different ways to study the Bible. I've studied both ways. I've studied the Gospels individually. I've studied them also clearly as a harmony. I think it's all profitable. So I wouldn't make some kind of a sweeping comment about one's better or one's not okay. Thanks for your call. Scott from Boise, Idaho, welcome to The Narrow Path. Thanks for calling me.
4: Thank you, Steve. Appreciate your show. The other day you talked about Israel and that they were Antichrist.
0: The nation, and I never because they say Jesus before. Is not the Christ.
4: Correct. Could you explain in the scripture where it says all Israel will be saved?
0: Sure. In fact, I'm going to give a lecture on that tonight. We have to understand when Paul says all Israel will be saved, he is not saying they'll be saved because they're Jewish. He's saying, okay, what he calls all Israel is something he mentioned three chapters earlier in the discussion, and his chapters 9, 10, and 11 of Romans are one sustained discussion. And at the beginning of it, he says, they are not all Israel who are of Israel. Later, he says, all Israel be saved, but they are not all Israel who are of Israel. So the all Israel will be saved doesn't mean all the Jews. All Jews are of Israel. They're descended from Jacob is what Israel's Jacob. So all the people descended from Jacob are the Jewish people or the Israelites, but they are not all Israel. So when Paul says all Israel should be saved, he doesn't mean them. He doesn't mean all the people who are descended from Jacob. He means there's an Israel within that ethnic group who are faithful. There's a faithful remnant, and that faithful remnant will all be saved. Now, I think the reason he's bringing this up is because he has just said things in chapter 8, for example, all things work together for those who love God, and nothing can separate us from the love of God. And people say, well, wait a minute, what about Israel? They were separated from God. How, you know, what's up with that? Mm-hmm. Didn't the prophet say, when the Messiah comes, Israel will be saved in the Lord, Isaiah said? Or Jeremiah said in chapter 23, you know, the Messiah will come, and in his days Judah will be saved, and Israel shall dwell safely. That is, there are prophecies in the Bible that in the Old Testament says God's going to save Israel through the Messiah. Now, Paul's writing to people who are saying in their minds, and what he's answering is, you're saying Jesus is the Messiah, but he came and went, and Israel didn't get saved. So how is that? Did God fail to fulfill prophecy? And Paul says in verse 6 of Romans 9, it's not as though the word of God has failed. you know, as if those prophecies about Israel being saved, they didn't fail. He said, it's not as if the word of God has failed, but they are not all Israel who are of Israel. So he's saying, God said Israel will be saved, and that has not failed to come true. It has come true. But you're looking at all the Jews and calling them Israel. But there's a different definition of Israel that God has in mind when he says he's going to save Israel. He's talking about the faithful remnant of Israel. The faithful in Israel will be saved. And later in the same chapter, verse 27, chapter 9, 27 of Romans, he says, Isaiah said, though the number of the children of Israel are as numerous as the sand of the seashore, only the remnant will be saved. So when Paul says all Israel will be saved, he's not contradicting what he said two chapters earlier. He said only the remnant will be saved, but only the remnant are Israel. And that's the point. If you take the whole story of Israel from the Old Testament, not all of Abraham, Isaac, and Jacob's children were saved. Not all, you know, they weren't all God's people.
4: Right.
0: He had a faithful remnant who were, and that's what Paul's referring to when he says that in Romans 11:26. I need to take a break or else I talk longer about this, but we talk about it a lot. 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

0: 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My name is Steve Gregg, and we're live for another half hour taking your calls. Our lines are full. There's no sense me giving the phone number out at the moment. You'll just get a busy signal. So we'll try to get through as many of these calls in this half hour as we can, which means we're going to go next to speak to Robert in Nebraska. Robert, thank you for calling. Welcome to the Narrow Path.
1: Thank you, Steve. My question is on Revelations 13:19.
0: The mark of the beast. The mark of the beast.
1: Yes. It has to do with the digital form that's written in. The name of the beast. It seems to me that it's written. The only thing I can find that's written in digital form, and also its use for identity. I'm wondering, in your opinion, how does that relate to the digital age we're in today?
0: Well, I don't think it was written in digital. I'm not sure what you mean. It was written in digital form. It was written in ordinary Greek. In other words, he didn't go to ones and zeros all of a sudden and do a digital thing. No, he just gave the number 666. That's a numeric. Do you mean numeric form?
1: Yes, sorry.
0: Okay. Yeah, digital is a different thing. Yeah. Yeah, digital writings. We're talking about stuff on the computer that's ones and zeros and stuff. That's a digital age. You mean, why did he give a number, a numeric form? Okay, I understand. Well, in my opinion, he's trying to give a person's name, but not so that everybody would understand it. If hostile powers got a hold of the book, I don't think he would want them to know who he's talking about. In my opinion, he's talking about Caesar Nero. And if the Romans got a hold of the book and heard the kinds of things he's saying about Nero and how he's describing him, that could be seen as a very great insult to him, and it could not go well for the author or the persons in whose hands the books were found. So to play it safe, I believe he's giving a name in code. Now, this was not unusual in those periods, because the Greek language and the Hebrew and the Latin, all they use letters of their alphabet to stand for numbers. And so you could take the numeric value of every letter in Greek or Hebrew or Latin of any word, add them up, and you get a sum, and it'd be something usually in the hundreds. And so I believe he has a name in mind, and it's the name Caesar Nero, in my opinion, because if you translate Caesar Nero into Hebrew, it is allegedly 666. Now, then what John does before he gives the number, he says, "He who has wisdom among you, let him calculate the number of the beast." It's the number of a man and of his name. It's 666. Now, he expected his readers in the first century to be able to figure out who he means, if they're wise. Those who are wise among you, calculate this. This is somebody's name here. And so it seemingly was somebody contemporary, or else how could they do it? I mean, when I was young, people were saying, well, Henry Kissinger is the Antichrist, or earlier than that, Mussolini is the Antichrist. Well, I don't know how anyone reading the book of Revelation in the churches of Asia was supposed to be able to come up with Mussolini or Henry Kissinger, because they don't know those names. Those were unknown men. But John thought the wisest among them could do it. Now, why would they have to be wise? Because it wasn't represented in Greek or Latin. Everybody spoke Greek and Latin in the Roman Empire. Any hostile power that got a hold of it, if he made a gematria, which is what that's called when you reduce a word into its numeric value, it's called a gematria. They could figure it out if it was Latin or Greek, but most Romans didn't read Hebrew. And probably most Christians didn't either, but some did, because there were Jewish Christians in all the churches. The towns were evangelized first from the synagogue, and then Gentiles were. So there was always some Jews in the church, and they knew Hebrew. And they'd be the wise ones, probably most likely the literate ones in the church too, who could read it and calculate what it is. But a Roman who got a hold of it and didn't know Hebrew would never be able to figure out what it's talking about. And I think that that's why it's put in numbers. If he just gave the name, there'd be no secret. And I think he's trying to get a message across in a rather clandestine meaning, we might say in code. But they called it a gematria, what we would call the enumeration of the letters of the name. So that would be my answer, what I believe is the answer to what you're asking. Thank you for your call. Let's see, we've got Steve from Newport, Arkansas next. Welcome to the Narrow Path, Steve.
2: Yeah, I've got a question on. Yeah, do you know, I've been hearing on YouTube and stuff, like people that say Apostle Paul preach a different gospel. Yeah, what's your view and take on that?
0: Yeah, that's the view of people that are called hyper-dispensationalists. Well, not even hyper-dispensationalism itself teaches that Paul and Jesus preach different gospels. Because they say, and I disagree with this, by the way, they say that Jesus was preaching the gospel to the Jews for the kingdom dispensation, and that the Sermon on the Mount, the teachings of Christ, they apply to the kingdom, but the dispensations say the kingdom didn't come. They say that when Jesus offered it to the Jews, they rejected it, therefore he postponed it. And the kingdom, they say, will be now set up when Jesus comes back, and it'll be the millennial kingdom. So they say, the gospel and the teaching of Jesus are applicable to the millennium, but in between the time of Jesus and that time, there's a different dispensation, the church age, the dispensation of grace. And they say Paul was the first to understand that, and that he preached the gospel of grace as opposed to the gospel of the kingdom. So this is a standard dispensational thing to say. Basically it's saying Paul did preach a different gospel than Jesus, but he did the right thing because Jesus preached the gospel that was right for the dispensation he had in mind, and Paul's is the right one for our dispensation. But Paul didn't seem to ever indicate that he knew of more than one gospel. In fact, he's kind of intolerant of other gospels. Some dispensationalists say that Peter and James and John were still preaching the gospel of the kingdom, and Paul got the revelation of the gospel of grace. But when Paul's told the Galatians, if anyone preaches any other gospel than the one I'm preached to you, let him be accursed, anathema. It's like, let him go to hell. Now, if Peter and James and John were preaching

heretics, because Jesus is the standard for Christianity, not you know, this man or that man who preached. Jesus was, and Jesus said this gospel of the kingdom, which is what Jesus preached in Matthew 24:15, says this gospel of the kingdom, or 14, Matthew 24:14, this gospel of the kingdom must be preached in all the world as a witness to all nations. So Jesus expected us to be preaching the gospel of the kingdom, just like he did. By the way, Paul had never heard any suggestion that his gospel was different than that of Jesus, and he condemned anyone who would preach a different gospel than Jesus. He says this in 1 Timothy 6:3. Paul says, if anyone teaches otherwise and does not consent to the wholesome words, even the words of our Lord Jesus Christ, and to the doctrine which accords with godliness, he's proud, knowing nothing, and is obsessed with disputes and arguments over words. Now, he's saying that Jesus said things, and those are sound words, and anyone who says different than what Jesus said is ignorant and obsessed with arguments and doesn't know what he's talking about. So Paul's saying, no, the words of Jesus, those are the sound words. Whereas, you know, the idea of, actually, the Scofield Bible, among others, says this dispensational idea, the words in the Sermon on the Mount are not technically for our age. Well, that's a statement that Paul said would be ignorant and knowing nothing. Because he said, if anyone doesn't teach the same words as Jesus, meaning as authoritative, obviously, then they don't know what they're talking about. So Paul had no alternative gospel to preach. In fact, there's interesting statement where he spoke about the gospel of grace. Now, the dispensationalists say Jesus preached the gospel of the kingdom of God, and Paul preached the gospel of grace. But in Acts chapter 20, Paul is speaking to the elders of Ephesus in his final speech to them, and he says in verse 25, and indeed now I know that you all, among whom I've gone preaching the kingdom of God, will see my face no more. Now Paul says, I've been preaching the kingdom of God. The previous verse he says, I want to finish my race with joy in the ministry which I've received from the Lord Jesus to testify to the gospel of the grace of God. Okay, so was he preaching the gospel of the kingdom or the gospel of grace? When one verse he said he was preaching the gospel of grace, the next verse he said he was teaching the kingdom of God. There's not two gospels. There's only one gospel. It's sometimes called the gospel of grace. Actually, this is the only time in the Bible that term is used, the gospel of grace. But it's also mostly called the gospel of the kingdom. Sometimes it's called the gospel of God. Sometimes it's called the gospel of our Lord Jesus Christ. In a couple places, it's called the gospel of peace. Now, it's not like there's a half a dozen different gospels because of these different appellations. It's that there's one gospel, and these are features of all of it. The grace of God is certainly a major feature of the gospel. The kingdom of God is a major feature of the gospel. Peace of God is a feature of the gospel. I mean, Jesus Christ is, and that's why the word gospel means good news. So it's the good news of the kingdom. It's the good news of Jesus. It's the good news of grace. It's the good news of peace. It's good news, and it includes all those things. There's not like as many different gospels are labels for the gospel. There's one gospel only. And people who think Paul preached something different are very poor observers of Paul or understand. I think those who think Paul preached differently than Jesus, they either they're not understanding what Jesus said, or they're not understanding what Paul said, or both, because they don't contradict each other. I made a chart. It's posted at Matthew 7:13.com, if you want to go there. At Matthew 7:13.com, you can see all kinds of things there, but one of the things is charts. I think there's a category called charts. If you hit that, you'll find there's a Jesus versus Paul chart. And you'll see two columns, and I take 15 of the 15 major things that Jesus taught about. And I have quotes for what Jesus said about them in the left column. In the right column, I have Paul's statements on all the same 15 subjects, and he teaches exactly the same thing. You cannot find one thing that Jesus taught that Paul didn't agree with, or one thing that Paul taught that Jesus didn't agree with. They taught the same thing, and anyone who thinks otherwise simply hasn't paid much attention either to Jesus or to Paul, or both. I think when people want to prove sort of a system point,
they are easy.

0: they're willing to breeze over passages lightly that they hope will make the point. But you need to look at those points in context. And they did not teach different gospels. There's only one gospel in the Bible. It's the gospel of God. And it's the everlasting, it's called the everlasting gospel in Revelation 14. If it's everlasting, it's not like there's one gospel for one period of time, one for another. There's one gospel, it's forever. So that's how I would respond to that particular viewpoint. And I've encountered it too, obviously. I appreciate you giving me a chance to share that. And thanks for calling. God bless you. William in Las Vegas, Nevada. Welcome to The Narrow Path. Thanks for calling.
1: Two questions, Steve. Do you believe in the rapture? And if so, is there a certain time for it? And the second question is, do you believe in the physical return of Jesus? And is it imminent, or do certain things have to take place?
0: Okay, good questions. Do I believe in the rapture? I do. I do believe in the rapture. Is there a certain time for it? Of course, everything that happens has a certain time it'll happen. So if you wonder where it happens in relation to other things that are going to happen, and many people, when they want to talk about the timing of the rapture, they want to talk about when the rapture happens in relation to other things that happen. They usually want to know where it happens in relation to the tribulation. Do you believe in the rapture before the tribulation, or in the middle of the tribulation, or the end of the tribulation? Usually the tribulation is the reference point, and people want to know where the rapture happens in connection with it. The Bible never mentions the rapture and the tribulation in the same book. They're never mentioned together, so there's nothing that would say there's a pre-trib or post-trib or mid-trib rapture. But we are told when the rapture will happen. Jesus said in John chapter 6 and verse 39, but also in the same chapter in verses 40, 44, and 54, four times Jesus said about his people, I will raise them up on the last day. Now, I believe he's talking about the resurrection and the rapture. Paul tells us that the resurrection will happen only moments before the rapture. He said, the Lord himself shall descend from heaven with a shout and the voice of the archangel and the trump of God, and the dead in Christ will rise first, that's the resurrection, then we who are alive and remain will be caught up to meet them in the air, that's the rapture. And so the resurrection happens and then the rapture. That's, if we want to know when the rapture happens in relation to other things, it's always connected with the resurrection, but it's never connected with the tribulation in any passage. Now, when Jesus said, I'll raise them up on the last day, he obviously means the dead and the living saints. He says, whoever eats my flesh and drinks my blood has everlasting life, and I'll raise him up on the last day. No one comes to me except the Father draws him, and I'll raise him up on the last day. You know, he's talking about those who are drawn to him, who eat his flesh, drinks. He's talking about the Christians. I'll raise them up on the last day. So the resurrection and rapture apparently happen on the last day. So that's, I would just challenge you to decide what the words the last day mean in the context of time and history and so forth. Now, some might think, well, that's just the last day of the church age, but there's more days after that. No, because he also talks about the last day in John 12:48. He says that he who rejects me has one who judges him. The words I've spoken to him, the same will judge him in the last day. Now he says those who reject him will be judged in the last day, and those who are his people will be raised up in the last day. So there's a last day, and the righteous are raised and the wicked are raised. Jesus said that also very plainly a couple of other places. He said in Matthew 25:31, and when the Son of Man shall come in his glory and his holy angels with him, he'll sit on the throne of his glory. He'll call all the nations before him and divide between sheep and goats. The sheep go off into eternal life, the goats to eternal punishment, it says. So the sheep and the goats are all coming before God in the judgment at the same time when Jesus sits on his throne. And that's not two different times. That's one time. They all come together and then they're divided. Another place, Jesus said in John 5:28 and 29, he said, do not marvel at this. The hour is coming in which all who are in the graves will hear his voice and come forth, some to a resurrection of life, some to a resurrection of condemnation. Now that's in 1 hour. A single hour, all in the graves will come out, and then they'll be sorted out. Some go to a resurrection of life, some to the other side. So, I mean, this is the teaching of Jesus. It's the teaching of Paul. The rapture simply refers to catching up to meet the Lord in the air. Now, some people think the rapture means we're going to go into the sky and go to heaven for 7 years. There's nothing in the Bible about that. I believe we meet the Lord in the air, and then we come back down with him immediately. We're a welcoming committee. The word meet, when he says we'll meet the Lord in the air, that word is found two other times in the New Testament. Once when Paul is walking to Rome in the final chapter of Acts, and the Christians in Rome hear he's coming and they go out to meet him. Obviously, they're meeting him to accompany him on the remainder of his trip. That's the same Greek word. Also, in Matthew 25:1, that word is used the only other time in the New Testament. And that is where it says, the kingdom of God is like 10 bridesmaids who went out to meet the bridegroom. As I understand, they're going to meet him as he's on his way to the bride's place, and then they're going to accompany him back to where they came from, to the bride's house, while he goes to get his bride. So, in other words, to meet somebody is like a welcoming committee to go out and welcome somebody and accompany them on the final leg of their journey. And that's the word Paul says, we'll meet the Lord in the air. Why? Because he's coming here. He's not coming to take us away beyond the blue. He's coming here. He said, I will return. I'm going to, but I'll come back again. And the Bible says he's going to be given all the nations of the earth as his inheritance. And Jesus said, we're going to inherit the earth. And it says in Romans chapter 4, verse 13, that the seed of Abraham was promised that they'd be heirs of the world. Abraham and his seed would be heirs of the world. We're going to reign with Christ. It says in Revelation 5:10 that God has redeemed people from every kindred, tongue, and nation, and they will reign on the earth, it says. So Jesus is coming back for us to reign with him. And we're going to meet him in the air if we're alive. And at the time, then we're going to come down with him. There's nothing in the Bible about him picking us up and taking us away into the sky further. We're just going to meet him in the air and come back down. Now, you said, do I believe in a physical return of Christ? I do. I definitely do. And there was another, you had another part of that question, which I am afraid may have slipped my mind. Do you remember what that is?
1: That certain things must take place.
0: Oh, yes, yes, yes. Is it imminent? Right. Thank you.
1: Yeah, imminent.
0: Yes. Right. I believe in the second coming of Christ. Is it imminent? Now, imminent, people might think it means right away, but actually the word imminent simply means could it happen at any time. To say something is imminent doesn't mean it's necessarily going to happen quickly, but that it could happen at any time. There's nothing else has to happen first. I would have to say on that basis, Paul did not believe in an imminent return of Christ because he said that day cannot come unless there's first a falling away and the man of sin be revealed. So he indicated you shouldn't think it's imminent, because there's some things have to happen first. And so I would, of course, agree with Paul. Jesus indicated, you know, that Jesus could come when we're not expecting him, but he didn't say that there aren't going to be some things that will be accomplished first. I think the Bible teaches that God is wishing for the church to become a mature man, for the church to become like Christ, for the church to become unified and holy. The bride's going to have to make herself ready, and then the wedding feast comes, the Bible says. And so I don't think the church is necessarily ready now. God will have to judge that. I'm not the judge of that. But I think he wants that to happen, and it certainly hadn't happened in the first century. So whether it's happened yet or not, I don't know. If it has not, then his coming is not imminent, because he wants to finish that project, I think. Likewise, he said he wanted the gospel to be preached in all the world and the nations to be discipled. That has been going on for a long time. I don't know if he thinks it's enough now or not. But if it isn't enough now, then he's not imminent. I don't know if Jesus could come at any time. The Bible never tells us to believe that. The Bible doesn't ever say his coming is imminent. It says he's coming at a time when people don't know that he's coming. There's many things about him coming, but the one thing that is never said is that there's nothing more that has to happen before Jesus comes back. And therefore, by the definition of imminent, I would say it's not necessarily imminent, but God only knows. I mean, because the projects he's been waiting for are progressive, and I don't know if they've reached the point that he wants them to reach or not. But I suspect that if he's been working on these projects for 2,000 years, and they're approaching more than ever being accomplished, but they're not yet accomplished, he probably isn't going to get impatient and just, you know, abort the project and come back. I assume he's going to want to finish it. So that's me. I could be wrong. I think maybe maybe it's a mistake to think that he'll come tonight or tomorrow. I would not forbid it. I'd love it if he did. But as far as just what I know he's been trying to accomplish for the past 2,000 years, I don't think it's been fully accomplished. I'm not sure why he'd give up the project now. He's not in a hurry. We are. We're the ones with short time. He's got all the time in the world. He could wait 1,000 more years if it takes that. So I'm going to say, from what little I know about the things that have to happen before Jesus comes back, I don't know that they have happened. So I wouldn't preach an imminent coming. But I would say this, if imminent means nothing has to happen before it happens, we all are facing imminent death, because my next breath could be taken in death. So whether Jesus came back today or tomorrow wouldn't matter if I died today. We have to be prepared to meet God, whether we think he's going to come today or tomorrow or in our lifetime or not. We're going to meet him in our lifetime at the very end of it, and each of us will. So that'd be, I guess, what I would consider be the healthy way to look at that matter. Thank you, brother, for calling. We're almost out of time. Let's see if we can get another call at least in. Stephen from Rockland, California. Welcome to The Narrow Path. Thanks for calling.
2: Hey, Steve. Glad to hear from you. I would like if you could elaborate Goyim.
0: Goyim? Well, Goyim is Goyim is the Hebrew and Yiddish word for Gentiles. What do you want me to elaborate on?
2: Well, I guess that's all that I needed.
0: Oh, okay.
2: Arguing with my son about it.
0: Oh, okay. Well, Goy is the Hebrew word for a Gentile, and Yiddish. Also, you know, Yiddish is kind of like a mixture of Hebrew and German. And so, Jews who speak Yiddish will sometimes speak of Gentiles as Goyim, which is the plural. To make a Hebrew word plural, you usually add I-M, the letters I-M, like we would add an S in English. They add im. So a Goy is a Gentile, and the Goyim are the Gentiles, which also to them means the nations. To them, the nations are the Gentiles. In the mind of the Jew in the Bible and now, there's two kinds of people. There's Israel, and then there's the nations. And the nations are the Goyim. Now, I don't know what you and your son are arguing about it, but, I mean, obviously, simply knowing the meaning of the word doesn't tell us much about whatever it is you're discussing. But
2: That was just the word that I wanted clarification on. But what we're arguing about is he says that Israel isn't the Jews anymore.
0: Oh, I see. Well, he's saying Israel is not the Jews. That depends, because the word Israel is used lots of ways. I mean, if he is saying the Jews have intermarried so much with the Goyim that they practically are Goyim, well, some Jews indeed have. I mean, there are some Jews, people who are called Jews just have a Jewish mother, but their Jewish mother might only have a Jewish mother and no other relatives are Jewish, and vice versa. A person might one-quarter Jewish or one-eighth or one-sixteenth Jewish and still be called a Jew, even though they're hardly Jewish. So, I mean, it's complicated. It's complicated to decide, what Jewish means. It's always been debated, even by the Jews. Anyway, I'm out of time. I wish I could talk more about it. You've been listening to The Narrow Path. Our website is thenarrowpath.com. Thanks for joining us.
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4: Years ago, Alice Crespo worked for a call center that would call and check on blind and disabled people to make sure they were okay. When Alice talked with them, one thing they kept sharing was they didn't have enough help to do their everyday activities. Alice felt a push from the Holy Spirit. She found some volunteers to run errands for the blind and the disabled, to get them out of their homes, to shop, read their mail, fill out paperwork, and take them to medical appointments. Alice started this with her own money, but somehow God provided the funds and the volunteers. She was amazed how this ministry grew, but she wasn't surprised. Alice really understood the need because she, too, is blind.
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0: Welcome again to Your Home Today. I'm Buzz Beattie with Keller Williams, working as a realtor under a Cal DRE salesperson's license, number 0147-3323. As always, it's great to have Michael Humes from Network Mortgage in Chico on the line, ready to bring us our midweek mortgage market report. First, as we normally do, let's take a quick look at the goings on Wall Street. I'm turning to CNBC Business News, where the headlines tells us that the S&P 500 index, which again is probably the index we should focus on, but news usually doesn't, rather than the Dow Jones Industrial Average, S&P 500 retreated today from a record high level as elevated yields in the Treasury market kept traders on guard. And looking at the first paragraph, U.S. equities fell today, pressured by the bond market, pushing Treasury yields to levels not seen, it says, in more than two decades. All right, let's go over to the actual numbers, and that would show us the Dow Jones Industrial Average. Let me turn a page here. I wasn't quite ready for that for some reason. The Dow Jones Industrial Average was down 341 points today at 51,180. NASDAQ down 61 to 27,538. And the S&P 500 down 17 points. So not as significant a drop there. And the level at 7,801. Anything about above 7,800 is getting pretty close to those record levels. Gold was down about $49 an ounce today to $4,138, and oil off 30 cents. By the way, this is West Texas Intermediate crude, which is a little bit normally lower price than what you often hear on TV or other news programs. That is usually Brent oil, just for the sake of those nitpickers out there that are wondering. And the price of West Texas Intermediate crude today is at $89.14 per barrel. Getting into interest rate territory, talked about those higher rates. Well, the yield on the 10-year Treasury note is actually unchanged today at 5.29%. I'm looking back to last week, and we were at 5.3%. So really no change there. Michael, I'm going to turn the rest over to you.
1: Yeah, no, it's been an interesting week. Mortgage-backed securities and the 10-year have been gone in different directions every day since Thursday of last week. We've had mortgage-backed securities get stronger, which means, you know, higher price, lower yields. And we've had the 10-year yield actually go up and go back down again. It's almost been like opposite in correlation than what it used to be. And I hear a lot of people, oh, the 10-year. Your rates are a tiny bit better than they were last week, not by much, but we've had some huge swings in the market, and the volatility is just, well, it's driving me nuts trying to keep on top of things. You know, how do I recommend my clients to lock when it could have a dramatic drop? You know, we're talking a 0.25% in interest rate over a $400,000 loan. It's not that much, but it adds up over the year. Let me get my disclosures out real quick, and then we'll cover the numbers. I'm Michael Farron-Humes, NMLS license 230273, DRE license 0125-0862, employed by Network Mortgage, DRE license 0184-0139, NMLS license 358237. We're also an equal housing opportunity, and as always, rates are subject to change without notice. Hopefully it'll get a little bit better. I had a float alert as I was doing the rate changes here. So let's take a look and see where we're at right now on the 6% coupon. We're up one basis point. Well, it's about the same as what we're down on as far as the 10-year. On a 720 score, I had to shop around with a lot of different lenders to come up with these numbers, unfortunately. On a $400,000 loan, 720 FICO score or better, a 625,000 purchase. We're looking at a 30-year term, 6.99%, 1.25% in origination, with a large credit coming back of $1,832. And you're looking at an APR of 7.198, which I think we were at like 7.211 or something. So Lightly better there.
0: You're right 15, on that. I'm just looking back at our notes, 7.211 APR.
1: The APR has gone down just slightly. I mean, I'm still going to say it's rates are the same. When you're looking at a 15-year term, I had to go shopping quite a few. 6.25% again, $400,000 loan amount, $625,000 purchase price. You're looking at 1.25% or $5,000 as far as an origination fee. Smaller credit coming back, we're at $752. That equates to an APR of 6.496. And where were we last week?
0: Yeah, 6.483.
1: So we're slightly up on the 15-year FHA loans. Taking a look at that same $400,000 loan amount, $625,000 purchase price, 30-year term is 6.625, which I think is the same as where we were last week?
0: Yeah, yep. Usually my notes are not that great, but I'm following you so far.
1: Yeah, and the 1.25%, and basically it's $5,000. Now, we had a larger credit back then. I think last week it was a $4,395. Only $2,000. Hey, $2,000, still $2,000. So again, APR slightly up, 7.388. 15-year term, 6.25%. Again, 1.25% origination or $5,000. But we have a substantial credit coming back, a lot more than last week's. This is what I have to do when I'm shopping. $4,684. So slightly lower on our APR. I think last week we were at 6.663. We're now at 6.587. Not that big of a difference. Still there. VA loans, a 740 FICO score or better. $600,000 loan amount, $600,000 appraised value on a purchase. 30-year term with a 740 or better score, 6.75, 1 point in origination or $6,000. Last week we had $6,480 coming back in the credit. Well, this week we're actually $5,046. So we're slightly off on the Jenny Mays. That still comes up to a 6.813, well, compared to what we were last week at 6.75. Last but not least, USDA loans. That one has gone up a little bit. Doesn't seem to be a lot of competition on the lenders. 720 score or better, $445,000 purchase price, $449,450 loan amount with a 720 FICO or better. 30-year term, 6.5%, 1.25% in origination or 55, 62, 50, and we have only $638.25. So we went from what, slightly above 7, I think, on that one to 7.164. So kind of a mixed bag. I did get an alert to float as I was, doing these. I really haven't checked yet to see where we might be headed. But again, now we have, higher loan limits for our area, basically for single family residents. And I have like 5 lenders now that are accepting $847,440. For a single family, that's going to be the new conforming loan limit. It will probably be a little higher than that. But again, I have lenders that are accepting it at this point. So if you're looking in that higher range in this area, it works out great. Number two is FHA is now allowing for Fannie, Freddie, FHA, as well as USDA loans. I'm still waiting to hear from the Veterans Association. We're going to start using the Advantage score as part of our FICO that's out there. And those of you who have, checked with me, we pull what's called a full factual here. And a lot of times the Advantage score was free to clients, and they always had a slightly higher score, which I was fine with, but it didn't matter for us because we couldn't use it. Well, now we can use those, and I have 3 lenders that are accepting it now. All the rest of the lenders that I work with should be accepting that probably before the end of the year, but that's kind of where we stand. I mean, that's kind of good news. Typically, most of the Advantage scores are between, 25 and 45 points higher than a tri-merge, original FICO that we've been dealing with, but that's kind of where we're at right now. Again, rates are not that bad. I mean, you've had the, I've been doing this for 28 years. Oh no, 29 years. And this is probably the average of where, you know, the rates have been. So, but again, on the, you're looking at two decades, you know, back for where the 10-year, but we're nowhere near where the rates were back at that time. I mean, it's, we're actually a little bit better position, and I think things will get better. Hopefully, if this war ends up going away, we might be saddled with higher gasoline costs here in California. But, you know, hopefully we'll see some relief at the pumps around here, too, as that goes through.
0: All right, Michael. Well, thanks for all that, and appreciate you taking time out as well. And we have been listening to Michael Humes over at Network Mortgage in Chico, who also would enjoy hearing from you if you have specific questions for him. The number to reach him at is 530-624-7942. Michael Humes at Network Mortgage in Chico. Mike, have a great rest of the day. Same to our audience.
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Welcome back to the second portion of our Wednesday home show, and thanks again to Michael Humes over at Network Mortgage in Chico for bringing us our midweek mortgage market report. Remember, at the beginning of every Wednesday show, you can always look forward to Michael's mortgage market report, and not only does he go over current mortgage rates, but also provides helpful information regarding the lending and refinancing process. Michael does enjoy taking calls from listeners, so if you have specific situational questions, you can reach him over at Network Mortgage in Chico, and the number to call is 530-624-7942. Just a little note on that, if you happen to miss the Wednesday show, the show is also replayed on Fridays. All right, well, it is time now to take a look at our statistics that we normally look at for the immediate Chico area. And the first one that's always, of course, of most interest is our median average sales price. And today is a particularly good day to take a look because we have the new numbers now in for the month of September. This figure is only updated on a monthly basis, so we have to wait a month for new figures on the previous month to come in. But now we have them. And now to set things up, to maybe appreciate where we are going to be looking at September, we'll do just a little review. Our highest home price in the Chico area, according to this statistic, our median average sales price was way back in March of last year, March of 2025, and that number was $536,500. We've come close to that since then, but we've never gotten there. Back in March of 2025, we actually had 3 months in a row where we were over 500. The highest close to that was in May of last year, and that was 525,000. I'm just glancing down here. Home prices actually dipped down to, let me see, what was one of our lowest numbers since then? Possibly 467,000 in February of this year. But in April of this year, we bounced back to 522,000. But then we slipped down below 500,000. So it's really been a seesaw match between the home prices being maybe a little above 500, a little below 500,000, really for the last several years. So all in all, home prices in Chico, I wouldn't say that they've really increased very much at all. Now, more recently, we had a dip in prices in May of this year. That was 477,500. And that was right after April's number, which was 522,000. So as I always say, this is a median average sales price. It's skewed month to month by the price range of homes that are sold, of course. So that's why this number seems to jump around a little bit. But still, it's one of the best tracking figures I think that we have. And then getting a little bit closer to where we are in July, we were at 499,000, and August moved back above 500,000 to 505. Now, here it is, the latest figure. This is for September, and we slipped just under 500,000 to 499. So 499,000 is our current median average sales price for home in Chico, based on this particular number that we have on our multiple listing service that I and the other agents have access to. Okay, now number of days on market, I think, is also important to look at to give an idea of the pace of real estate activity. In August, we were a fairly low number at 10 because way back at the first of the year in January, we were taking 30 days for a home to receive an accepted offer once it went into escrow. In February, we came down to 17. In March, we were at 20.
April, we came down to 14. May, we were back up to 20. June, down to 14. And then we had a steady decline from June to July, 12 days on average, August, 10 days. So things were picking up as far as the pace of real estate activity in August, but probably due to the rise in interest rates recently, we're seeing a slowdown in that days on market number. So for September, I'd say we had maybe quite a surprise where we're back almost where we were in January, where we're at 30 days. So September came in at 29 days. So we went from 10 days on average in August that it was taken home to receive an accepted offer once it had been listed. And that number jumped up to 29 days in September. And once again, the median average sales price slipped a little bit from August number of 505 to September of 499. Okay, so those are two of the, I think, most important of the three statistics we look at. The other one is our volume of sales, total number of sales. And so far for the month of October, after just a week, we are at 12. I'd say that's a little bit on the slow side. Our total number for September came in at 56. The highest total number of sales in any month this year was 93 in June, and that was actually the best by one of any of the past 4 years. Back in May of 2024, we had a total of 92 sales. And I'm looking to see if there were any other months in the last 4 years that were in the 90s. I don't see them. Back in 2025, last year, we had a total of 89 sales in July. And then again, this year in June, we hit 93. Also in May of this year, we had 87 total sales. So we really had some good activity from that standpoint in May of June and this year. July, we came in at 79. August shrunk to 61. And September, as I mentioned, was a rather low number of 56. And then currently we're at 12. Okay, that covers our three statistics that we normally look at. Again, this is just for the immediate Chico area. All right, let's take a look at the new listings that have come in just the past week for our Chico area. We only have 9, looking back to last week where we had 15 total new listings. The week before that, 9 new listings. And then I'm looking back to August 26th where we had 17 new listings in 1 week. So that's the highest number of new listings that I've seen in quite a while. But once again, we only have 9 new listings in the past week currently. All right, let's take a closer look at these 9 new listings. We have 1 home priced just under $300,000. We have 2 in the 3s. We have 2 in the 4s, 1 in the $500,000 range, mid 5s. And we have 2 in the, 1 in the mid sixes and 1 in the upper sixes and 1 home listed in the lower 800,000 range. So that's our 9 total new listings for the past week and nothing above that 800,000 number, 815,000 listing that is our highest price listing currently. As far as the price per square foot, I do like to look at that because it gives me a little an idea of a price trend of homes. Now, last week was quite a surprise because out of the, 15 new listings that we had, 11 were priced below $300 a square foot. And that's quite a surprise. It's been for the longest time that we've been very close to a 50-50 ratio of homes priced either above or below $300 a square foot. Not that long ago, we were starting to see more homes priced above $300 a square foot. But last week was a surprise when we saw so many homes priced under $300 a square foot. Again, that was 11 homes out of the 15. Now, this week, we have just 1 more home priced above 300
$1,000 a square foot. So we have 9 total listings, and 4 of the 9 are priced below $300 a square foot. All right, it is past time now to take a look at some of our new listings. I spent a little bit more time on statistics than usual. Let's go to our highest price listing, and that is a home in Northwest Chico listed by Ashley Higginson of Parkway Real Estate. This is a beautiful home on London Court. This is just off of West Eaton, and I think you'd take Penzance to come in to London Court. The listing price is $849,000. It is a 4-bed, 3-bath home, nearly 3,000 square feet, price per square foot under $300 a square foot at just about $289. A nice size lot of 1/4 acre. This home is one level with a 3-car attached garage. And Ashley says, welcome to number 1, London Court. This is a warm and inviting home on a large corner lot. And it is, you come in on tree-lined streets. The home has mature landscaping. There are stone accents and a covered entry, which welcome you inside the home, which has high ceilings, archways, and large windows that give the house a nice, bright, open feel with built-ins throughout, adding charm and useful storage. 2 comfortable living areas, each with a fireplace, offer room to spread out. The kitchen is very spacious and has nice warm wood cabinetry and also a center island. This home has owned solar and also a quiet, cool whole house fan, also dual heating and air conditioning units with thermostat controls, a water softener. The roof is newer. Here's the address so that you can look at the additional details and see all the photos. It's number 1 London Court. Number 1 London Court. Again, this listing at $849,000. The next listing that I'd like to talk about is over in the Amberlynn area off of East Eaton Road. And this is a listing that Leslie Depwig of Bidwell Realty has. It is more of a unique opportunity, and I would like to read the description that Leslie has for us. Imagine welcoming family and friends home for the holidays at this truly exceptional property, 2 beautiful residences on 1 lot and the only home in the subdivision with an ADU. The 1,899 square foot main house features 4 spacious bedrooms, 2.5 baths, and an open floor plan that makes everyday living and entertaining effortless. At the heart of the home, the kitchen flows seamlessly into the living area, where a generous island provides a perfect gathering place, along with valuable prep space for the cook. The private 599 square foot second home, or ADU, offers its own address. It's on Pico Place. The main listing is on Bertino, and the entrance, parking, and driving for that separate residence do have its own address, as I mentioned, on Pico Place, separated from the main house by a shared landscape backyard. It includes a large bedroom and 2 closets, spacious bath, and an inviting living area, and outstanding opportunity to possibly generate income so that you can offset the mortgage or give family and guests a comfortable retreat of their own. A little bit more of description that Leslie has so you can read, and I'm offering this address to you so you can explore it further. The address on Bertino is 974 Bertino. That's how you look up this main property as well as the ADU. 974 Bertino. The total beds, baths is 5-bed, 3.5. And this listing price is $660,000 and is priced well below $300 a square foot at about $264. The address, one more time, 974 Bertino.

0: What happens when a herd of escaped goats runs rampant in a suburban neighborhood? Nothing good. I'm Dr. Catherine Albrecht, returning momentarily with a story that will make landscape enthusiasts everywhere shudder.
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0: Goats are famous for happily munching on any plant they can get a hold of. So imagine the chaos when a herd of goats escaped their enclosure in Baltimore. 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They sped to the well-manicured residential neighborhood and found the hungry critters making mincemeat of people's flowers, shrubs, gardens, and lawns. 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I'm Dr. Catherine Albrecht for StartMail.com, the private and AI-free email alternative. 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
6: Rebel Religion in the News. All right, good morning, everybody. Welcome to Rebel Religion in the News, where we take today's news items, hot topics, and look at them from a biblical perspective. I'm Jerry O'Lennon, along with my co-host, Alfredo Romero, the pastor of Rock of Life Fellowship, and our guest, Bishop, excuse me, I gave you a promotion.
7: You got promoted. Wow.
6: Pastor Brennan DeForest of Redeemer Evangelical Lutheran Church. Thank you so much. Have you been paying attention to this botched execution in Tennessee? The woman, Ms. Pike, Pike, has not regained consciousness following Tennessee's failed attempt to execute her. Meanwhile, the head of the state's prison system is preparing to step down because of it. Pike remained hospitalized on a ventilator and critically ill on Sunday, her attorney said during an appearance on CNN's State of the Union with Jake Tapper. Asked whether Pike had been conscious at any point since the execution attempt, he said, not that I am aware of. So what is an executioner to do? What happens now? Is it divine intervention? Maybe because, you know, that's what some people are going to say. They're going to say, hey, obviously this was not meant to be. And those who are opposed to capital punishment will say, you know, capital punishment's a bad idea. Just lock her up in prison, throw away the key, and that's the end of it. Do those people have a point? I'll open it up to discussion.
7: I know there was some, you know, unsure, some people unsure about if she even deserved the death penalty because she was a minor, I believe, when the crime happened.
8: She was 18.
6: She was 18.
7: Yeah. So,
6: and she did have help. There were two others that partook in it, but she was the one who actually killed the individual, and it was a young person, a girl. and in a very brutal fashion. This was more than three decades ago.
7: Now, I think that our system in place already allows for enough time in prison to remediate, maybe take the death penalty off the table, you know. In the Bible, this would all happen very quickly, right? Within months, you know, or days when it happened.
8: This is 32 years later. Yeah. It was 1995 when she tortured, and her name was classmate Colleen Slemmer. You're right. It would happen very quickly. I was wondering why it took 18 years. 32 years.
7: Yeah. And I know that's just kind of the system that they... It has to go through all of these checks and balances of in prison for 30 years or 40 years. You know, this also is lethal injection the best That's method it. of capital punishment. Mm-hmm. We're using lethal injection as possibly the most gracious
6: humanitarian.
7: Sure. But this isn't humanitarian. What happened? Mm-hmm. It would have been a lot cleaner had it been a different method of capital punishment.
8: I agree. Maybe this, but you know, the humanitarian way was to put him to sleep.
7: Right.
8: But then I've heard reports of they would use lethal injections and they would feel the pain if they weren't asleep. And I don't listen. This is a big topic. Mm-hmm. There's other ways to execute people. They've done the electric chair. If you go old school, there was hangings. There was guillotines. Yeah. Firing squads, which is still used today.
7: I believe one of the only states that uses them is Utah. So,
6: you know, I was called for jury duty this week, and I was not selected. I wasn't even interviewed. I didn't make it to the first stage through no fault of my own. I wasn't trying to not be on the jury or anything like that. But I was thinking, you know, but when you're sitting there and you're wondering what the case is going to be, you're wondering what if it's a murder case, and it makes you start thinking what could. Because even though California does not have capital punishment, it still goes through your mind. You know, would I be okay with putting somebody to death if I were in a state that did allow it? And it really got me thinking. And I wonder if other people, maybe yourselves included, think, even though the Bible seems to support, and correct me if I'm wrong, to support capital punishment, does that mean that you could do it yourself? Would it be wrong to say, okay, I believe in capital punishment, I'm on a jury, and now I have to decide whether this person should live or die? Could you make that decision?
7: Everybody's got to make that for themselves. And that's just the system we have in America, right? Romans 12 and 13. Romans 12 talks about not, you know, you leave justice to those who are in charge of it. And then we move right into Romans 13, where the state, the nation, is the one in charge of mediating justice, so that evil is curbed and good is promoted. So that's our system in America, where you do, you know, there are people who are called to sit on a jury and to make this, to make these determinations, right? A jury of your peers. But if you have a bad conscience about that, that's fine. You don't have to sit on that jury. Mm-hmm. You can tell them, you know, I don't agree with any of this. And so that's a good part about our system too, that you can say, I don't want to be a part of this.
8: Mm-hmm. Yeah, it's interesting. That takes you back to so many different topics you can go to. You know, biblically, the eye for an eye, tooth for tooth. Yeah. It's just about equal punishment for the crime.
7: Yeah.
8: You don't cut somebody's hands off really because they, you know, stole pencil or something. You know, something crazy. But you know, and it's so if you take somebody's life biblically, you could take their life as well. Yeah. Matter of fact, we discussed it one time. If somebody committed a crime like a murder, they would take that person and kind of sequester them and put them in a tent and protect them until they could go through the whole system, because of the people out there would want to like kill them first or kill the person first.
6: Vigilante.
7: Yeah.
8: So you don't want that. So I do believe you have to go through the proper justice system, like Romans 12. On the other hand, here's the other thing. If it was personal, if you know, a lot of these people make judgments, it's easy to make the, I don't want to do this, I don't want to make this decision. If it's a distant kind of situation, but if it happened to you, a family member or something, your whole perspective changes.
7: Right.
8: So, obviously, you know, the Bible does talk about capital punishment. In this case, with this woman here, the next question is, what are they going to do now? You know, they're keeping her alive.
6: Yeah. Just to make sure, there were actually not one, but two failed attempts at executing her. And convicted killer Krista Pike is unresponsive, but not in a coma, following two attempted executions in which she was pierced with a needle seven times. That's according to her attorney. She's 50 years old, receiving life-saving medical treatment and is in critical condition after surviving two full doses of the lethal drug. That happened on Wednesday evening.
8: Wow.
6: So this is a difficult one. I mean, I could see where somebody could be saying maybe this is God's divine intervention. I mean, I could see somebody saying that, and I could see saying, you know, maybe you're right. How do we know? How does somebody make a decision on this? Because I don't think there's an answer to this, is there?
7: The failures of people, the failures of man, we can't always draw out what was God's intention in when we go and screw up and mess things up. So, or when we do these things.
6: Yeah.
7: That's my initial thought on that. I mean, now she is receiving the highest medical care, right? She's in a hospital.
6: Right.
7: So I don't know what's going to happen, but now we are caring for her. Her body, and I hope that somebody's caring for her soul, or somebody has been caring for
8: her
7: soul.
8: That's the main thing. Yeah, the governor, Bill Lee, he's stopped all the executions in Tennessee for the rest of the year. And then he says, now we're going to do an investigation. And some people are claiming Eighth Amendment, cruel and unusual punishment if you try to put her to death again. So what, now you just let her, you heal her back up physically and then put her back in jail for the next 40 years or whatever?
7: Right.
8: I don't know. That's a tough one.
6: Well, I'm certain that those who are opposed to the death penalty are going to use this like a club. I mean, this is going to be a big deal. The attorney has urged the governor of Tennessee, Bill Lee, to commute her sentence to life in prison. That's probably where we're going to be headed. I don't think they're going to try to do it again, because could you imagine if there was a third attempt and that failed?
8: Well, maybe you can help me with this one, as far as like maybe biblically what it talks about. How did they put people to death back then, where they felt it was justified? What was the means back then? Because today, obviously,

0: it's very, you know, it's very clean. And from what I understand, right, all of the law enforcement officers or whoever's in charge, they all just stand there. They're all kind of blindfolded. Nobody knows who has the shot in their gun, right? So nobody knows who does it either. And it's very clean, and it's very, you know, it does the capital punishment. I believe in the Bible, right? They stoned people.
1: Yeah. Or they stoned them. You're right. Stoned them and didn't they also throw them off cliffs?
0: Throw them off cliffs. That's true. Yeah. Yeah.
2: Well, they crucified some of them.
0: They did. That's right. Yeah.
1: That's
0: crucified.
1: True.
0: And that was, I mean, that
1: was a slow for sure.
0: Yeah.
1: Death.
0: You could last 2 or 3 days up there, you know? Yeah. Stoning didn't always work. We know that Paul was stoned and he survived. Yeah. With an inch of his life. So.
1: Yeah.
0: It reminds me of, I know it's fictional, but in The Green Mile, the bad death of Edouard Delacroix. Yeah,
1: you're right. I heard somebody say that. I know back then, I remember reading, biblically, if they stoned somebody to death, that seems to be what they would do first, because that's what they wanted to do to Jesus.
0: That's right.
1: And then what was the next thing they tried to do? Throw him off a cliff.
2: So, that's right.
1: Yes, throw him off a cliff after he read in the temple from Isaiah. Declaring that he was God or a son of God.
2: Right? Incidentally, since everything with me comes down to movies, the best movie when it comes to the death penalty is a film that was filmed, I believe, in 1995, Dead Man Walking.
1: Yeah, I knew you were going to say that.
2: You knew it. Tim Robbins as the director. It stars Sean Penn and Susan Sarandon, based on a true story. It's so good because it's so even down the middle. It presents both sides equally, which is why it is a classic, great film, Dead Man Walking. You will never forget it. And it doesn't necessarily change your mind on what you believe on the death penalty. It doesn't confirm or go against what your belief might be. We're going to take a break. We'll continue our discussion here on Rebel Religion in the News. We'll be right back.

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7: All right, welcome back to the big show. I'm Jerry O'Lennon, along with Alfredo Romero, Rock of Life Fellowship, Pastor Brendan DeForest of Redeemer Evangelical Lutheran Church. Sorry about that, Pastor. I have so many different guests. Sometimes I get them all mixed up with which pastor goes with which church.
8: I know.
7: Redeemer Evangelical Lutheran Church.
8: He demoted you. You're no longer bishop.
9: No longer. All right.
7: Well, is it true what I'm hearing that there are Christmas decorations up 3 weeks before Halloween? More than 25 days before Halloween. Is that true? Have you seen Christmas decorations, or is that just a

0: rumor.
1: Yeah. I've seen them for sale, which is no surprise. And we're not just talking about the people who left their lights up from last Christmas.
2: I've seen those. There's a couple in my neighborhood.
1: But the lights that have gone up even before, I don't know, while it's still so warm out, 100 plus degrees, I guess they're waiting for, they're holding off on the rain, I suppose.
3: Maybe it's just a bad sales season. They want to get started early, to make their numbers look good in October. But that brings up another topic, and I may as well throw this out there because we're kind of in the season of the holiday season's about to really get
2: Oh,
3: in full
2: no.
3: gear. Halloween, let's talk real quickly about Halloween before we get to Thanksgiving and Christmas. There are some who believe that Halloween is a day that we should not remember, that it's inviting the devil into our lives. And there's a certain degree of believability. Oh, I hear a sigh. Is there anything? Is there anybody here that would support that notion?
1: You know, it depends on how you're spending it. I admit when I was younger, I did love to go to the haunted houses and such like that. And I think I would go back on that. I don't know if all haunted houses are the best, but I mean, come on. If you're dressing up your kids, if you're dressing up your dog, if you're getting dressed up, having a Halloween party, that's kind of, especially the dressing up your kid. I think that's more of mocking the devil, like, oh, look at you, and I'm just, gonna dress up my kid in a costume, and we're gonna just go and trick or treat,
3: Yeah,
1: I don't
3: I
1: think the
3: think,
1: devil likes that.
3: yeah. Well, I think if you're dressed, you have your kids dressed like a cowboy or Tinkerbell or
1: Yeah,
3: something,
1: yeah.
3: that's cool. But when you see some teenagers come in there with like a hatchet in their head with blood coming out of it, I mean, I think that's where that kind
1: Yeah.
3: of turns me off. I don't know.
1: I still give them candy, but yeah, you're right. It's like video games, they just get more and more violent, Halloween costumes, more and more violent.
2: Okay. So I was born October 30th, like minutes before, like 11:52 and right before Halloween. So all my birthday parties were a combination birthday party, Halloween party. And I used to really be into my room was decorated with like I put on the Disney Haunted Mansion album and I'd play that and I had posters and monster models and all this stuff. And listen, my opinions and my thoughts, they really don't matter. The Bible specifically says in Galatians, Revelation, Acts, 1 Samuel, Exodus, for example, Galatians 5 says the acts of the flesh are obvious sexual morality, impurity, debauchery, idolatry, witchcraft, of which we're not to have anything to do with any type of occult or witchcraft stuff. One of the most predominant figures you have at Halloween is witches. So do I promote Halloween? Do I like Halloween? You know what? No, I don't. Do you want to have a costume party and dress up like a Star Wars figure, a biblical figure, or Harry Potter? But even Harry Potter's witchcraft. Look, you have to draw a line someplace. And I will tell you, I am against Halloween because of what I also hear. It's a great time for the Wiccan to pray over candy and people. And if you really dig deep, Halloween really is debauchery. It's witchcraft. It's sorcery. It promotes death and dying and ghouls and but if you want to tell me you want to have a fall festival or you want to have a costume party to celebrate in your own way, that's between you and God. I've just radically changed my mind because of what my history was. My history was evilness and ghost stories and spirits. My room was basically a haunted mansion. I was really messed up when I was a kid.
3: So what do you do when somebody comes to your house? Do you give out candy?
2: No, we don't. We
3: You
2: go out.
3: don't?
2: My wife and I go out to a movie.
3: Well, there is a very famous scene in Curb Your Enthusiasm. Have you seen the Halloween scene? I'll describe it quickly. Larry David's the funny one. Is very funny. Don't agree with him on a lot of his politics, but he's very funny. And in the scene, there are two girls that come up, and they're about 16 or 17 years old, asking for candy. And they say, "Well," he goes, "You're not dressed like a. You're what's your costume? Well, I'm dressed as my sister. Yeah, give me some candy." And he says, "No, I'm not giving you candy. No, you're not. You're 16 years old. You don't get candy. You don't come to my dorms. I'm going to give you free candy. No, I'm not going to do it." And they call him some terrible names. They called him a bald so and so, and really terrible words. And then the next morning they wake up and their house is teepeed and it's egged and everything else. And his wife is really upset. Larry, he comes out there, and he goes, "Why didn't you just give them candy?" "Well, I'm not going to give them candy. They don't deserve candy. They're 16, not dressed up as anything. Let's trick or treat." But why? He says, It's tricky. I didn't know it was felony or treat. You know, if I'd known it was felony or treat, I would have given him the candy. And it's like hilarious. And so the lesson from this scene, and if you ever watch it, it's 2 minutes long. It's hysterical. If anybody comes to your door, I don't care how old they are. They could be 70 years old. And if they're asking for candy, just give them the candy and tell them to leave your doorstep. That's the advice. Do not get into a contest with somebody about whether or not they deserve free candy.
2: I got fruit in my refrigerator. I give them an apple. Whatever. I know Christians that let me straighten some out, because you may have a different opinion. That's cool. You may have a different. That's cool. I know Christians that go, hey, look, we'll give them candy in a track. You know, we'll give them a little track. We'll say, you know, hey, we'll give them. There's actually candy you can buy, or mints and all these things that are got biblical passages on it. You can buy testaments.
1: That's
2: you know,
1: right. That's right. That's right.
2: You know, you can buy. So you can't. I just look. My history is all this stuff, and you got to draw a line. If the Bible says don't mess with witchcraft, when every Disney show right now, every stinking movie that comes out this time of year is witches and warlocks and death and ghouls and murder, and the Bible specifically says have nothing to do with that. So if the Bible says that, doesn't matter what my opinion is or what my history was. I don't want anything to do with it.
3: Is there a cutoff for age on Halloween? I mean, no. Again. The advice is, if anybody comes to your door, just give them the candy so your house doesn't get egged. But when did you stop trick-or-treating?
2: Last week.
1: I was in high school. I think I was in high school. 13, maybe 14. Middle school. And like I said, I did the haunted houses thing. And I appreciate hearing that, because I've not gone as far, and I need to go farther. Yeah. Kind of repudiating it, rejecting it, because... We don't decorate our house or anything. We've had years where it's like, we don't want to do this, so we just turn off the light.
3: Well, doesn't
1: everything.
3: The Bible say you shouldn't even dabble in this type of
2: yes.
3: thing? And like,
2: yeah.
3: even Ouija boards were big yes. when I was a young boy. Yeah. And I remember my mother and her neighbors doing, they called themselves the Spook Club. They were a bunch of spooks, you know, and they did the Ouija board. And finally, my mom got freaked out, and she says, I'm not doing this anymore. I was there when she said, I'm not doing this. I don't feel good. And she felt like an evil spirit, and she got out of it. Maybe Alfredo's onto something.
1: Oh, here. He's totally onto something.
2: Leviticus says don't turn to mediums or seek out spirits. You know, Leviticus, no one turns to the spirits. They prostitute themselves. You can go, you know, New Testament. Galatians 5 is probably the one I like the best. And it says specifically you should have nothing to do with anything with witchcraft or spirits or mediums. Don't even be tempted by it. So, and the reason why is because, like I said, I mean, my history was, I was really into this stuff. I was into the witches and warlocks and monsters, and I would see all the scary movies. I had books on sorcery and stuff like that. So, and I was, you know, 11, 12, 13, 14, 15. And as I grew my relationship with the Lord, listen, guys, and I know this may sound hardcore to you, but it's not. I'm either all in for the Lord or I'm not. I can't say you can have all a part of me, Lord, except this one little tiny part here. I like this stuff. I like the witch stuff. I like the. I'm all for Jesus or I'm not.
3: We're going to continue this conversation as we get closer to Halloween, but I'll push back just a little bit.
2: Sure.
3: Is there a fear that when you have that type of attitude, people might go roll their eyes and say, "Oh, brother,
2: yeah,
3: you know, you're going too far. The kids just want to go have a good time and go get free candy and dress up as ghosts and goblins." You know, you're such a fuddy-duddy. Come on. Lighten up. It's just kids having a good time.
2: I've heard that. Go ahead.
1: Who cares what the people say, right? Like,
3: right.
1: You know, if you're going to be, if you're going to be biblical, if you're going to be, you know, don't even invite these mm-hmm. kind of things to happen. Yeah.
2: What happened with Paul? I believe it was Paul mm-hmm. when they had, I think it was Paul and Barnabas or Paul and John. I don't remember, but... Remember they had the witch following
1: That's
2: them?
1: That's right.
2: What did they do with her?
1: Cast it out I'm thinking about the one with the demon, and she lost all of their economy, so they were pretty upset about that.
2: Yeah.
1: And then they had Simon the Magician. And Simon the Magician, you know, he thought that he could get the power of the Holy Spirit by like buying it from Peter and John. And they were pretty upset. They were really ticked at him.
3: We have just enough time to mention, to remind people that the Rally for Life, and we got the information on our webcast and on our podcast, Stand Up for the Unborn, is taking place October 17th. That's a Saturday from 3 o'clock to 6 o'clock in front of Enloe Hospital. Okay, 3 o'clock in front of Enloe Hospital, which has started doing second trimester abortions, and there's going to be They say it's a prayer vigil, but let's be honest, it's a protest, and there's nothing wrong with saying it's a protest. And that's what they're going to be doing. It's a rally for life. They call it October 17th. It's on our screen, 3 to 6 o'clock. And I'm also putting up a contact information for 40 Days for Life. If you want to take part on that, you can see it on our screen, 40 Days for Life, if you want to get involved. Gosh, I wish we had more time.
2: We just nicked that topic.
3: Well, we have more time. That's not till the 17th. We'll talk about that more. And yeah, we got a lot more to discuss on Halloween, that's for sure.
2: That's what I was saying. Yeah.
3: Thank you so much, Pastor Brendan DeForest, the Redeemer Lutheran Church, and of course, Pastor Alfredo Romero of Rock of Life. Thanks for joining us, everybody. Try to go to church on Sunday and say your prayers every day. That's important to do. So long, everybody.

0: 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America, bless God.
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3: Do you know what constitutes our Constitution? This living document that's a fusion of our forefathers' vision for the future of this nation? We have a Bill of Rights. We're not billed for these rights, but we've been given these rights because we live. We don't have to pay every day when we don't watch what we say. A penny for our thoughts is not what we give, but we give off our thoughts by the way that we live. And there are soldiers who've died, men and women who've paid the price, in the blink of an eye, given their lives to make our lives nice. And we can't fight to preserve these rights, to reach new heights, get through the darkest nights together if we don't know. We the people, we the future, can't make it right if we don't show an interest in learning the script that governs our lives. So forgive me if I'm wrong, but if you belong to this country, then there are rights that belong to you so long as you do one thing. You know your Constitution and your freedom that it brings. You can't fight for what's right. You can't find a flaw if you've never shed light on the supreme law of the land. The land of the free and the home of the brave requires your knowledge and God's good grace in order to save our human race in the face of terror. And I hate to be the bearer of bad news, but you need to choose what you're going to do because you could lose everything.
4: From AmericanThing.org.
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6: Think it's hard to imagine? When people get older, they tell us this is the way it feels. It seems like they've lived their entire life as if it were yesterday. The Bible says life is like a vapor, visible one moment and gone the next. If we grasp that life really does go by faster than we realize, we'll change our priorities to prepare for eternity. 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
7: Goats are famous for happily munching on any plant they can get a hold of. 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I'm Dr. Catherine Albrecht for StartMail.com, the private and AI-free email alternative.
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11: This is Shauna on Johnny Erickson Tata Sharing Hope. I know you're going to love this story from Johnny about the love she has for her sister.
12: Just recently, I had a chance to FaceTime with my sister, JK.
4: And even though we live on opposite ends of the country, it was so wonderful to see her smile and hear her voice right there on my screen, on my iPhone. I miss her so, especially now that we are getting older and I do not have a chance to visit our farm in Maryland like I used to. Besides catching up on family news, Jay and I spent our FaceTime mainly sharing memories, good memories, the kind that when you reflect on them, you feel stronger, you feel happier, more grateful to God for family. So I thought I would recount for you one of those special memories. You see, after my diving accident in which I broke my neck and became paralyzed, after my long hospitalization rehab, I went to live with my sister Jay on the farm. She did everything to make me feel welcomed, like I still fit there in the farmhouse, even though my clunky wheelchair was wider than her hallways. She smoothed over those rough spots and went the extra effort to make me, a new quadriplegic, still feel like a part of things. It's one reason why I loved helping her make dinner. Now, that sounds strange saying because I couldn't use my hands. I could not open the refrigerator. I can't hold a mixer or reach for a saucepan. Besides, Jay's kitchen was so narrow, like a kitchen galley with not much room, so small, I couldn't even get my wheelchair near the stove. But Jay made every effort to draw me close and include me. She would walk over to me, whipping a bowl of mashed potatoes that were resting on her hip, and she'd tilt them my way and say, "Think these are creamy enough, Johnny?" She let me taste them and then ask, "Should I add more milk? What do you think?" Now, I knew Jay didn't need my advice. My sisters and I all knew that besides mother, that she was the best cook in the family. Still, she did not flaunt that. She instead got down on my level, as it were, in order to include me and make me a part of things. And it meant the world. What do you know? I was helping her make dinner. My sister is such a great example of Romans 15, where it says, quote, "Now we who are strong ought to bear the weaknesses of those without strength and not just please ourselves." How that's powerful. I want to say it again. In fact, if you are gifted and you're capable, strong, and skilled, don't do things just to please yourself. Instead, lower yourself to the level of someone who is not gifted or capable, someone who is weak and unskilled. It might be someone in your family with a disability, someone in your church or community. Wherever there is weakness and need, there is an opportunity for you to make God shine, to live out humility, an opportunity to think less of yourself and more of someone else.
11: Well, friend, as usual, Johnny gives us a different way of relating and a different way of connecting. She gives us the biblical way, knowing that when there's a need or weakness in the mix, it always means a new normal. 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And if you know someone who's weak and needs help, share their name with us too, would you? We want to pray for them. And then reach out to that friend. Make them feel a part of things, just like Johnny's sister did with Johnny. You'll be living out Romans 15, just like Jay. Let's follow Jay's example. And God bless you, friend. 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
15: I'd like you all to meet Margaret Fay.
16: I'm here to meet you, Mr. Whitaker.
17: This woman isn't harmless.
15: So there's nothing romantic going on?
18: She's a sharp, intelligent woman.
16: Whit, I'm asking you to marry me.
19: Owning my own shop is something I've wanted to do for a long time.
20: I think the shop would be perfect for you.
18: Do you like Odyssey?
20: Jack,
13: What are you asking me?
19: Will you do me the honor of marrying me?
17: Hello, Eugene.
20: Ah, she's back. What am I supposed to do?
17: Because you still love her.
20: Yes. No, Hans, don't throw the... Katrina!
17: The truth remains that I love you, Eugene. Will you marry me?
21: Home sweet home.
22: Oh, it's good to be back.
23: Hello?
22: Someone's here?
21: It sounds like George Barkley.
23: Jason?
22: George! Hey, what in the world are you doing here? Don't tell me you're getting married.
23: Thanks for the offer, but I'm only doing the ceremony.
21: Now, don't say anything, Mr. Barkley. I haven't told him who's getting married.
22: She's trying to drive me crazy. So you came all the way from Pocanberry Falls for the wedding?
23: Well, actually, I came in for a pastor's conference in Connellsville. Then when everything happened, they asked me to do the honors. Would insisted that I stay in your guest room.
22: Oh, who asked you to do the honors?
21: Mm-hmm.
23: I'd hate to give away any secrets.
22: It's a conspiracy.
21: Look, I'm ready to tell you the rest of the story if you'll just sit down long enough to listen.
23: Good. I haven't heard a lot of this myself.
22: Well, then let's go in the living room.
23: We'll have to hurry, though. I have a premarital counseling session in an hour.
22: Aha!
23: How far have you gotten in the story, Connie?
21: Margaret Faye proposed to Whit, Jack proposed to Joanne, and Katrina proposed to Eugene.
22: Well, obviously somebody said yes.
21: Well, you know that Joanne said yes to Jack.
22: Yeah, but I'm not buying it. She has to take off for the Philippines, and Jack has to make an offer on the antique shop. It's too complicated. Something's probably gone wrong.
21: Maybe. But I better back up and tell you about your dad first.
22: Finally?
21: They went to the restaurant, and Margaret proposed.
22: Uh-huh. And then Dad said...
24: Margaret!
25: I know this may seem sudden, but I've been thinking about it a lot.
24: Well, I don't know what to say.
25: I'd be grateful if you wouldn't say anything right now. Just think about it. At least I'll know you took me seriously.
24: Oh, you can be sure I'll take it very seriously, Margaret, but
25: please, please don't say another word. Think it over and let me know.
24: All right. I will.
25: Waiter, could we have the check, please?
22: Okay, so Dad said he'd think about it. But what about Eugene's answer to Katrina?
23: Yeah.
21: I was getting to that.
20: Katrina, are you in earnest?
17: I am. I wouldn't have asked if I wasn't. Come to think of it, I probably shouldn't have asked at all. It is rather unconventional.
20: Oh, unconventional indeed, but I won't quibble over procedure.
17: Meaning, you'll marry me?
20: Meaning, I'm terribly confused.
17: You are?
20: Oh, please don't misunderstand. I'm not confused about my feelings towards you. I love you. I've said so. But we've been on such a proverbial roller coaster in our relationship.
17: I know.
20: I want to do the right thing for you, Katrina. But frankly, I'm no longer self-confident that I... even know what the right thing is.
17: Oh.
20: I think that before saying yes, we should seek advice from those we trust, give the matter fervent thought and prayer, and then answer.
17: Oh, of course. That's very sensible.
20: Mm-hmm.
17: Though it's not the answer I expected.
20: Nor I.
17: Eugene, I can confess that I don't need to seek further advice. I know my heart, and I believe this is right for both of us now. But I respect your desire to consider our future, and I'll abide by your decision.
20: Thank you.
17: You're welcome.
20: Well.
17: Well.
20: Seems as if we should kiss or something.
17: Better not. I'll rip a stitch.
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26: Oh, now, hold it. Take it easy.
24: Tom?
26: Well, hi, Whit. What brings you out here this morning?
24: Well, I need to talk to you about something. Oh, hi there, Leah. You been out riding this morning?
26: Oh, just a quick jaunt around the property. What's wrong, Whit? You look tired.
24: Well, I didn't sleep very well.
26: Oh, why not?
24: Margaret proposed to me at dinner last night.
26: Proposed?
24: Uh-huh.
26: As in, will you marry me?
24: Yep.
26: You're pulling my leg. I mean, I knew she was aggressive. What was she thinking?
24: Well, she said I'd make a good companion for her.
26: Does she love you?
24: She respects me.
26: Oh, that's not bad. Well, what did you say?
24: I said I'd think it over.
26: Really? And then what? Are you interested in marrying her?
24: I don't love her, if that's what you mean. I respect her, but I don't love her.
26: Well, I reckon you need both for a good marriage.
24: Well, you sure do. What bothers me more is that we hardly agree on most of the things I consider important. I mean, she's a Christian and I'm a Christian, but of two completely different points of view. But that doesn't bother her.
26: It bothers you?
24: Of course it does. If I'm ever going to marry again, it'll be with someone I can share my faith and my views with. That's a priority.
26: Well, it sounds like you know what you have to say to her with. Why did you want to talk to me?
24: Well, because you know her. I know she won't accept anything less than a direct answer, but how do you think she'll react when I say no?
26: Oh, I do not have a clue, Whit. I've only seen her in a business and political context.
24: Well, okay, so how does she react when she doesn't get what she wants?
26: I don't know. She always gets what she wants.
24: Uh-oh.
26: Uh-huh.
0: Oh, boy. That must have been really tough for Dad.
21: It was really awkward. I've never seen him so troubled. He didn't want to hurt Margaret, I know that much. But I think he was genuinely concerned about how she would react.
24: Okay, Margaret. Yes, thanks. Right, I'll see you tonight.
21: Tonight's the big night, huh? Whit?
24: Huh?
21: You're gonna break the news to Margaret tonight.
24: Oh, you know about it, huh?
21: You told me yesterday, remember?
24: Oh, did I? Yes.
21: I don't get it, Whit. Why are you so bugged?
24: I'm not sure. Maybe it's because I genuinely like her. Or maybe it's because I'm a little out of my depth. I haven't had any kind of romantic entanglements since I met my wife. I'm out of practice. I don't know how to act or what to say. I feel like a stranger in a completely strange land.
21: But that's how everybody feels with dating. Nobody's really confident when it comes to dealing with the opposite sex. You know, we just pretend that we are.
24: Well, I'm sure for some people it's easy. Like Eugene and Katrina. I doubt they have very many surprises left in their relationship.
20: What am I going to do about Katrina?
21: You were saying?
24: Never mind. What's wrong this time, Eugene?
20: Katrina asked me to marry her, and I don't know how to answer.
21: What?
24: She asked you to marry her?
20: Uh-huh.
21: You must be a better nursemaid than I thought.
20: She asked me last night, and I'm at a complete loss as to what to do.
24: Oh, I know the feeling. What's the problem?
20: Well, there's no problem in particular, Mr. Whitaker, except that I no longer have the confidence to know how to proceed. Is this the right thing for us to do? Would I make a good husband? Is there someone out there who may be better for either of us?
21: Well, knowing you both, I'd say the answer is no. Unless we're surprised by visitors from another planet.
20: So you think we should get married then?
21: Yes.
20: Wait, gotta write this down.
21: Write what down?
20: Your vote on my survey.
24: Your survey?
20: I want to tally the votes in favor of our getting married against those who advise we don't. Right now, it is 14 in favor and 3 against.
24: But you can't take a survey, Eugene.
20: Why not?
1: All right, everybody. Stop what you're doing.
20: Ah, Mr. Allen, just the person I wanted to see. Hello, Miss Whitston.
2: Hello, Eugene. Whit, Connie.
24: Oh, hi. Hi.
1: Ladies and gentlemen, I have an announcement to make.
21: You bought the antique shop.
1: No, better than that. Joanne has agreed to marry me.
21: Oh.
24: Really?
20: Without a survey? What? I'm confused.
2: Maybe we should go out and come in again.
24: Oh, no. I'm sorry. There's just been an epidemic of engagements in the past 24 hours. I think we're just stunned. Well, congratulations.
20: Indeed.
21: Yes, congratulations. That's great. I'm really happy for you guys.
2: Connie, I've been told that you can help us make all the arrangements. Is that true?
21: Oh, yeah. For you and Jack, Dreams by Constance is open for business.
0: That's it? Seems a little too easy.
21: Well, it should have been that easy. After they told us the news, Jack and Joanne went to see Mr. Gumley at the Antique Emporium.
0: So what's the problem?
21: The problem is that your father met with Margaret.
0: I don't get it.
23: I don't either.
21: You'll see.
25: Quit. I'm speechless. You're telling me no?
24: Well, it's not right, Margaret. I'm not looking for just a partner. If I ever marry again, I want a soulmate. I'm sure you'll agree that we're not soulmates. I'm sorry.
25: So am I. It's too bad. I was going to ask you to be my campaign manager.
24: Well, Thank you for the double honor, then.
25: Suppose you don't have to marry me to be my campaign manager, though.
24: No, but I'd have to decline.
25: Oh, another rejection. I don't know how much of this I can take. Ask anyone. I don't take rejection easily. You won't help me become mayor?
24: No, I can't.
25: Your duties at wit's end?
24: Well, that's part of it.
25: But not all. You're not going to say that you don't want to help me become mayor.
24: Well, I...
25: Quit!
24: Margaret, in all the time we've spent together, I can't think of a single political issue we agreed on.
25: So? You respect my point of view. You said so yourself.
24: I respect the integrity of your point of view.
25: Meaning?
24: That you're an intelligent woman and you've come by your conclusions honestly, but I don't agree with your conclusions.
25: So you not only won't marry me nor run my campaign, you're saying you won't even vote for me.
24: I don't see how I can. You stand for things that are against my beliefs. How could I possibly vote you into office when you'll do things there that I'm against?
25: Well, Whit, I've enjoyed our time together, but I have to go.
24: Oh, now, Margaret, don't leave. Let's talk about this a little bit. We're still friends, aren't we?
25: I'm not sure how we can be friends when I'm obviously so offensive to you.
24: That's not true, and you know it. Please, please sit down.
25: I can't. I have a meeting at 7.
24: Oh, Margaret.
25: You wouldn't want me to be late. It's with some friends of yours.
24: Oh, who?
25: Jack Allen and Joanne Woodston. They're interested in buying my antique shop.
24: Your antique shop? You're the owner?
25: Yes. An investment of my husband's before he died. I want to sell it to raise money for my campaign, though I'm not sure that your Mr. Allen is the right person to buy the place.
24: Well, why wouldn't he be? I've told you all about Jack. You know how much he likes that shop.
25: Well, if he's your friend, then he's probably against everything I stand for, too. Why should I want to sell my shop to him?
24: Now, Margaret, don't be like that.
25: Like what? I'm a businesswoman. I will conduct myself accordingly.
24: Well, then what are you going to do?
1: She said no.
24: No?
1: Yeah. Once I got over the shock that she was the owner, I started to make my offer, and she cut me off. She said no.
24: Did she give a reason?
5: She said that Jack didn't have enough experience with antiques. She didn't want to sell her shop to someone who might mismanage it.
24: Huh.
5: It was outrageous. What could she know about Jack's management skills?
1: Yeah, I didn't know what to say. I tried to assure her that I have enough experience to do well with the shop, but she wouldn't listen.
24: I'm so sorry, Jack.
1: This affects everything. I was counting on buying the shop, and then Joanne and I would come back here after our honeymoon, and now it's all changed.
24: What's changed?
1: Well, that was my reason to stay in Odyssey. Without it, well, we may as well leave and not come back. Or maybe we shouldn't rush into getting married now at all.

0: 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We always love hearing from you.
1: Would that be a yay or a nay, Mr. Walton?
2: Now, hold on, Eugene. What are you asking me?
1: I'm conducting a survey to discern whether or not Katrina and I should get married.
2: A survey?
1: Yes, sir.
2: Are you telling me that you're doing a questionnaire to decide about a... Now, Eugene, you're unbelievable.
1: Well, I believe that I am entirely based within the realm of plausibility.
2: But nobody does a survey to decide who they're going to marry.
1: Oh? Did you not ask the advice of your family and friends before you married your wife?
2: Well... I asked their advice, yes. I wanted their opinions. I sought their help, but I didn't take a vote. For crying out loud, Eugene, use your head.
1: Well, my head is not in question here. Actually, it's my heart.
2: Now, put that clipboard away and listen to me.
1: Yes?
2: Now, if you and Katrina want help with your decision, then go and get help. Talk to someone who's qualified to guide you through the decision. But in the end, make it your decision. You want my opinion? There it is.
3: That's where I come in.
4: You?
3: Yeah, Eugene called me and asked if I would meet with him and Katrina to talk about their future together. And I said I'd be happy to.
4: When did that happen?
3: Well, it's going to happen in about 15 minutes.
4: You mean you're meeting them now?
3: Sure. Why are you so surprised?
4: Well, because that means we're caught up to today.
3: Uh-huh.
5: So?
4: Well, then whose wedding are we going to? Are Jack and Joanne getting married, or are they postponing it because he didn't get the shot? Or did Margaret change her mind?
5: Well, your dad's having lunch with Margaret right now to find out.
4: Now?
5: That's the reason he couldn't pick you up at the airport.
4: But you keep talking about a wedding. I mean, it sounds like everything's off. How do you know there's even going to be a wedding at all?
5: Oh, there'll be one.
4: What makes you so sure?
5: Well, we couldn't have all these close calls and not have a wedding.
4: Ah. Connie, your logic is your own.
5: Thank you.
1: Well, thank you for meeting with us, Pastor Barkley. It was fortuitous, if not providential, that you would be in Odyssey at this very moment.
6: We're very grateful for your time. Though, I have to be candid, Pastor Barkley, I'm not sure why we're meeting with you.
1: Well, to get counseling about our engagement.
6: Do we need counseling?
1: Well, I thought it would be good for us, yes.
3: Well, how did you think I could help you, Eugene?
1: Oh, well, it might be useful if you had a little background first.
3: All right.
1: 29 in favor to 7 against. That was the vote until Bernard Walton confiscated my clipboard.
3: I see.
6: Mm-hmm. Eugene, mm-hmm. Do you really think it matters how many are in favor and how many are against?
1: Well, I only thought it would be useful information.
6: Oh, and what's the margin of error? Plus or minus 5 points?
3: Maybe we should
1: Katrina,
3: start with...
1: Are you angry with me?
6: Eugene, why wouldn't I be angry? I put my heart on the line. I asked you to marry me. And you responded by conducting a survey? Why didn't you bring in the Census Bureau?
1: It's an off year for them in this district.
6: Eugene!
1: Katrina, I explained that I was having a crisis of confidence about my ability to make this decision.
6: Mm-hmm.
1: We've had so much turmoil in our relationship that I can barely see straight.
6: Yes, to which I take my share of the blame. We've had a difficult time, I know. We've had our share of misunderstandings.
1: Mm-hmm.
6: But I've seen so much growth in you and in myself, and I thought the time was right to move forward. But your reaction, I mean, what am I supposed to make of it? How should I respond?
4: You know, I was
1: thinking... Well, I asked you to be patient.
6: And I was, when I thought you were going to talk to Mr. Whitaker or Jack Allen or someone you trusted. But to discuss our relationship with everyone in town...
1: 36 people is hardly everybody in town.
6: That's not the point.
3: What is the point?
1: The point is that I needed help. I wanted to get much-needed input about our decision. That was the point.
6: Was it?
3: Is it?
1: Is what?
6: What?
1: The point.
6: What is?
1: I don't know. Pastor Barkley?
3: What?
1: You're supposed to counsel now.
3: I am?
1: Mm-hmm.
3: Oh, yeah. But I lost track of where we are.
1: We were discussing the point.
6: What is the point, Eugene?
1: Precisely, what is the point?
6: You don't know?
1: Do you?
6: Look, if there's no point, then why are we meeting like this? Why are we even talking?
1: Suddenly, I'm very confused. Pastor Barkley?
3: Hmm?
1: Isn't there something you'd like to say now to assist us in this conversation?
3: No.
1: No?
3: No. There's no way to assist you in this conversation. I never heard such a verbal crossfire in my life. To be honest, this conversation needs to be scrapped and started over again.
1: I thought we were making progress.
3: Not an ounce. Can we go back to the beginning and deal just with a couple of heart issues?
1: Yes.
6: I'd like that.
3: Katrina.
6: Yes?
3: Will you love and cherish Eugene and comfort him and honor and keep him in sickness and in health while forsaking all others for the rest of your life?
6: Yes, I will.
3: And Eugene, will you love and cherish Katrina and comfort her and honor and keep her in sickness and in health while forsaking all others for the rest of your life?
1: I will.
3: Then I now pronounce you man and wife.
1: What?
3: Just kidding. Oh. Hey, but the answer to those questions tells you a lot about your hearts. If you love each other and are ready to commit to one another for the rest of your lives in all circumstances, then there's no reason not to be engaged. Though I think the idea of being betrothed is better.
1: Betrothed?
3: Yeah. With betrothal, you're committed to getting married, but you now use the time before the wedding ceremony to nurture and build your relationship. You get regular counseling and work out some of the kinks, like these moments of miscommunication and misunderstanding you seem to have so readily. What do you think?
1: I think it's very wise advice.
6: Mm-hmm.
3: Now, are you sure you don't want to take a vote first?
1: Oh, yes. But what about you, Katrina? Will you marry me?
6: Eugene, I thought you would never ask. Yes, I would be delighted to marry you.
1: Oh, Katrina.
6: Oh, my stitches.
1: Oh, sorry.
6: That's okay.
3: Well, that was easy.
7: Well, thank you for meeting me, Margaret.
8: Oh, I'm sorry I'm so late. I was delayed with a board meeting. You know how they are.
7: Uh-huh. I ordered you a salad.
8: Oh, thank you. It's exactly what I wanted. Huh.
7: Well, there's no point in beating around the bush, Margaret. I want to talk to you about your antique shop.
8: What about it?
7: You refused Jack.
8: So? Hasn't he ever been refused before? I have. The other night, in fact.
7: Yeah, that's what I thought. You're angry with me, and you're taking it out on him.
8: Now, wait. Honestly.
7: Honestly, it's... Margaret, you know there are no valid reasons to keep you from selling him the shop. Except that I hurt you. I wounded your pride. And I'm deeply sorry. Margaret, we're humans. Sometimes we just lash out when we're in pain. I can't help but believe that that's what you did with Jack when you turned him down.
8: You turned me down, Whit. Not once, not twice, but on three counts. That hasn't been easy for me to swallow. I don't let many men get away with that.
7: Yes, I believe you. But I also believe that my respect and admiration for you as a friend is justified because you'll do the right thing. You'll put us aside and deal with Jack on his own merits. Right?
8: Well, I don't have any other takers. I do need the money for my campaign.
7: It would be a shrewd business move.
8: Well, I suppose it would be. No point in letting emotions get in the way.
7: No.
8: As usual, you have perfectly established the heart of our situation. Are you sure you won't marry me?
7: Oh, Margaret.
6: Looks beautiful, doesn't she?
9: Beautiful.
6: Everyone looks beautiful.
9: Yes, Connie, they're all beautiful.
6: Your dad. Oh, he looks great in that tuxedo. He's
9: beautiful.
6: Yeah. And Katrina in that dress.
9: She got her stitches out just in time.
6: I think I'm gonna cry.
9: Here's my hanky.
6: Oh. Thank you.
9: I knew all along, by the way.
6: Knew what?
9: Who was going to get married? You didn't fool me. Not for a minute.
6: Well, I wasn't trying to fool you. I just wanted to tell you the story, that's all.
9: Well, I figured it out before Dad told me the news.
6: Well, good for you.
9: Mm-hmm.
6: Can I cry now, or are you going to keep talking?
9: Have a good cry.
6: Thank you.
3: Dearly beloved, we're gathered here in the sight of God and in the presence of these witnesses to join together Jack Wilbur Allen and Joanne Judith Woodston in holy matrimony, which is an honorable estate instituted of God and signifying to us the mystical union which exists between Christ and his church.
0: Even in the midst of all the chaos, the last three episodes have been talking a lot about discerning God's will when it comes to who we marry. With Eugene and Katrina, we've seen them explore God's will in the midst of their difficulties, and there may be more problems to come as they move forward. Whit made it clear that while he liked Margaret, marrying her was outside of God's will because they weren't of one mind spiritually. He said he wanted a wife he could share his entire life with, not just a few hobbies or interests. And with Jack and Joanne, We saw two people who not only love each other, but share the same goals, something we all hope to experience with whoever we marry. We can learn a lot from these three relationships because at some point in our lives, we may be involved in relationships just like them. Yeah, I know you probably have a long time before that happens, but it's important to think about it now. The choices we make with our friends, who we date, and ultimately who we marry will have an impact on our entire lives. Now is the time to learn how to rely on God, to hear His voice, and to obey Him as we make all of our choices. Well, that's it for now. And don't forget, I'd love to get a card or letter from you. Our address is Adventures in Odyssey, Colorado Springs, Colorado, 80995. Or in Canada, write to Box 9800, Vancouver, BC, V6B4G3. 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It's called For Whom the Wedding Bells Toll. 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And I'm Chris, hoping you'll join us again next time for more Adventures in Odyssey.
10: Picture this scenario. You're really down, flat on your face, exhausted, defeated. You feel the devil's hot breath on your neck as he whispers, "You'll never break that habit. As soon as you try, you'll go out and do it again. It's hopeless." God doesn't care. If God really loved you, He would never have let this happen. God has forgotten you. You're on your own. You're toast. Yes, the devil is firing flaming arrows at you just when you're the weakest. What are you going to do? God has given us two weapons to fight our enemies, a shield and a sword. Paul talks about them. He says you take up the shield of faith with which you can extinguish all the flaming arrows of the evil one. Then he says to take the sword of the Spirit, which is the word of God. Our faith is a weapon of defense, and God's word is a weapon of attack. You can count on it. The devil will throw flaming barbs in your direction. If you have the shield of faith, you can fend off his attack, and those darts can't reach your vital spiritual organs. In turn, you can attack him with the word of God, and he is no match for God's word. You can be sure that if you quote scripture to the devil, he will answer back the same way he did to Eve in the Garden of Eden. Did God really say? That's when you use the shield of faith to say, "Old devil, the word of God is right and true. He is faithful in all he does." So the next time you're in a spiritual battle, remember you have two powerful weapons, the shield of faith and the sword of the word of God. These weapons we fight with, says Paul, have divine power to demolish strongholds. Claim that promise today when you go out to do battle.
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12: Hi, I'm Johnny Erickson Tata. When my friend Rachel was overseas in Africa, her husband Patrick went from needing a routine gallstone procedure to a terrible case of pancreatitis, then to sepsis, and then the beginning stages of organ failure, all in a matter of hours. Meanwhile, Rachel was half a world away with poor internet connection, and every update only brought more bad news. Before the doctors found the problem, Patrick experienced 16 days of immense pain. And during those days, Rachel hung on to Psalm 121, "My help comes from the Lord." That truth gave her immense peace. She recognized that God was bigger, much bigger than her situation. And the same is true for you. Immeasurable peace is waiting for you when you realize that the Lord is greater than all your suffering. Your help comes from the Lord. So today, live in that truth.
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12: At
15: so if you're in a season of winter, don't lose heart and think about, oh my goodness, how are we going to navigate back through fall and through summer? And is it even possible to get through spring? Winter is the season of doing the work so that spring can come again.
16: That's Deborah Folletta describing ways you can navigate the inevitable ups and downs of marriage and relationships. Welcome back to Focus on the Family with Jim Daly. I'm John Fuller.
17: You know, John, last time we covered the different seasons of relationship. Actually, we covered two. We're going to cover the other two today, but spring and summer. And it was such a wonderful insight into how to frame our relationships, whether it's marital or parenting or friend group or those acquaintances at church you might know. It's just a really good way to see how God has created us. You know, it says in the Word that God created us for a relationship. Mm-hmm. It's probably one of the most unnoticed things that we need to concentrate on. I think we concentrate on salvation in Christ and how to live a Spirit-led life. Those are tremendous and important, critically important. But He also built us for a relationship. What about that scripture says, think more highly of others than yourself? The golden rule. Mm. Wow. Are we applying things there? I think we need to. And Deborah does a wonderful job at helping us better understand it.
16: And she shared from her newest book called Relationship Skills, The Four Seasons That Will Make or Break Your Love Life. We have copies of that here at the ministry. Stop by our website to learn more. And of course, if you missed the previous show, don't fret. We have audio copies here. You can contact us. Download our app and have the programs on the go. And we're also on YouTube.
17: Deborah, welcome back. It's so good to have you.
15: Always good to be with you.
17: You know, it's so fun. And I mean this for the listeners and the viewers. You just bring power-packed information for us. We can all learn so much from what you've written and, you know, what the Lord has shown you. So thank you for that.
15: Well, thank you.
17: It's diligence. I mean, you have to put time into it. Writing a book is not easy for those that haven't done it. Yeah. I mean, it is time-consuming, and you want to be thoughtful. So thank you for that effort.
15: Well, it is a privilege.
17: Yeah, it is really good. We left off, like I said, we covered spring and that infatuation stage and then the hot heat of summer. And you mentioned at the end of the program last time just how you're exposing yourself more in every way in that summer heat, you know, emotionally, physically, et cetera, especially in the context of marriage, obviously. Let's move into fall. Let's get those out of the way, and then we'll come back and cover some more ground. But what is fall about?
15: I always say that in fall, you start seeing things in HD.
17: Okay.
15: All of a sudden, the rose-colored glasses are gone, and now I'm seeing everything in high definition.
17: Can I give an example just to help? Because in my own life, you know, I joke pretty constantly.
15: Yeah.
17: And I think my fall awareness was Jean going, yeah, you're not as funny right now.
15: She used to love your jokes.
17: She used to laugh at everything.
15: Like, all right,
17: said.
15: Jim.
17: But that's an example where
15: yeah, exactly.
17: Anything, too much of anything is fall.
15: Yeah. And we're seeing things through a different filter now. We're seeing things in the details, in the fine details. And sometimes actually we can see too much to the point where everything our partner does and even the things that used to draw us to them are now irritating and annoying. And now we're struggling with some of those differences. A big thing that I talk about through the season of fall is compatibility.
17: Mm-hmm.
15: And all of a sudden, all of your differences are clear. Maybe in spring and in summer, you were focused more on your similarities. And now your differences feel really intense and extreme. And you can have a hard time navigating the season of fall. This is why a lot of people say, well, maybe I married the wrong person
17: yeah.
15: in that season of fall when all those struggles start to come up to the surface.
17: Right. It moves into intolerability.
15: Right.
17: Which is very interesting. I think that's where the enemy and our own flesh begins to plant those seeds of doubt, like you said. And I think as we've counseled people here at Focus on the Family, the fall season is when you start thinking, maybe I need a divorce.
15: Right. A lot of people do struggle. And there's different parts of compatibility and different areas where we can find ourselves butting heads, you know, whether it's personality differences, lifestyle differences, culture differences, education differences. We can list so many different areas that can become sticking points. But one way that I like to think of compatibility is not how much do we have in common. Compatibility is more our ability to come together in our differences.
17: Yeah.
15: It's an ability. Compatibility is actually a skill. It's an ability to be able to learn from you and to be able to come together in the areas that we are different, whether it's our financial perspective, whether it's our personality, and learning to see the other person as an asset, as a blessing and a resource rather than a burden.
17: Yeah. So you wrote the book. I'll ask you for an example of how you and John have managed incompatibility.
15: Yeah. Honestly, this is a really clear example in our marriage, because even on this conversation of chill to extreme and intensity, he's more chill, I'm more intense. Like, let's change, let's do this, let's grow, let's, you know, and learning that neither of those sides are in and of themselves good for a marriage. It's like the gas and the brakes. You can't just go without pulling back and stopping, but you can't just always be on brake and expect your relationship is going to move forward.
17: Yeah.
15: And so finding that balance looks like us learning to see the other person's personality traits as an asset, as a blessing. And also, over the years, we've been married for almost 20 years, and I think one of the greatest lessons has been learning to learn from one another.
17: Mm-hmm.
15: Me learning to become more chill and laid back, yeah. Him learning to become more intentional in our relationship. Learning from each other has really been one of the greatest gifts.
17: You know, Jean and I have talked about that. We both feel like we have melded into better, different people, and we've gleaned some of the better attributes from each
15: other.
17: Exactly. Which is a good thing.
15: It is a very good thing. And to me, that is the goal.

0: I'll list them, but prepare for it. Don't fear conflict. Know your style. Understand before being understood. That's a good one. Empathize. Set boundaries. And then number seven, get to the roots. So why don't you, you don't have to hit them all, but touch on things that are important to you as the writer.
1: Yeah. So here's a really good framework when you're navigating conflict. Start with what the person is feeling. And if you're the one that's sharing, I'm feeling hurt by X. This happened and it really hurt my feelings. If you're the person that's listening, take that in and then try to repeat it to them in a way that shows them that you really listened. What I'm hearing you say is you feel hurt because I didn't call you when I said I would, and you're not feeling like a priority to me.
0: Deborah, for the couples that are tipping into this conversation that are in some trouble, some level of trouble, this quote that you mentioned in the book from Dr. Les Parrott, who's been on the broadcast many times, Les and Leslie, but you quoted him as saying, conflict is the price we pay for a deeper level of intimacy. That's such a great promise for the turbulence you're in.
1: Yeah.
0: But is it true?
1: It is true. It is a price. We can't pretend that conflict doesn't come at a cost. It's uncomfortable. We don't want to navigate through it. It's hard. It takes a lot of energy out of us, but it is an invitation. It is a pathway to deeper intimacy. When you think about the relationships that you have that have never had conflict, they're usually pretty surface level relationships, you know? But the ones where we're getting deeper in relationships, the ones that are becoming more significant, we have to navigate through conflict.
0: In that context, for that couple, that promise that we're talking about, how do they see the trees through the forest, though? Because the emotions of the moment is in the fall, I married the wrong person. This is not going anywhere. I'm so frustrated. He does not meet those needs for me. I mean, whatever you can fill it in, how do they stop and go, okay, this is adversity. I heard Deborah talk about it. This is going to be good. It's just so opposite.
1: It is.
0: So how do you slow down enough to look at it as a positive? And now what do I have to do to get there with my spouse, with my teenager? Let's just throw that one in.
1: Right.
0: Or whomever in my life that I'm having this conflict with. How do you set your mind up to be victorious?
1: Yeah. Always begin with the end in mind. You know, even when you're working out and you get to a point where it's painful and difficult and uncomfortable, it's like, well, what's the end goal here? The end goal is deeper relationships, becoming better. And I think a theme that I tell myself over and over again as I'm in the midst of conflict is, what is God revealing that he wants to heal in me? What is God revealing that he wants to heal in me? And when I take that as the ultimate goal, I can receive conflict, I can engage with it, and I can see it as a pathway towards something better.
0: I want to highlight, though, what you said so we don't miss it. In me.
1: Yeah.
0: Not in you.
1: Right.
0: I know what God needs to heal in you. That is not a good place to be, right?
1: Right.
0: Why is that a major roadblock to healing it as a couple?
1: Well, first and foremost, it's because you cannot change the other person. You cannot heal them. But you can influence them when you begin to heal, because relationships are like a recipe. And when you change your ingredients, it changes the entire recipe.
0: The transparency factor is so critical. And again, I mean, right from the garden, Adam and Eve, we did this. It's in our nature to hide.
1: Yes.
0: We cover up. We blame each other. Why did you do this? Well, the woman you gave me. Right?
1: Right.
0: And so how do we avoid the blame game and become more transparent and honest?
1: The thing I love about the season of fall is that there's nowhere left to hide. The leaves have fallen off the trees now, and it's like, there's nowhere left to hide. And you get to a point in your relationship where you have to choose to be fully known, that there are no secrets, that everything is now on the table with my spouse. And that leads to deeper levels of intimacy. You've heard the phrase being fully known so that you can be fully loved. And I think this really matters when it comes to the context of our relationships. And a lot of couples, they don't live like this. There's a lot of places in their life that are kept in the dark, that are kept secret, that they feel ashamed to expose, whether it's things from the past or things in their present. And the goal is creating a safe place so that you can share, so that you can be fully known. and connect with your partner in the way that God intended. That was God's intention from the beginning in the garden.

0: is for us to be fully known. And I truly believe we can replicate some of that in our marriages.
1: Mm. It takes good resources to do that, though, and Focus on the Family is here for you. We have so much to help you. Of course, we have Deborah's book that we're talking about today, Relationship Skills, The Four Seasons That Will Make or Break Your Love Life. We've got information about our Hope Restored Marriage Intensives. We've got a marriage assessment. The beginning point would be to call 1-800, the letter A in the word family, or stop by our website. 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
2: Deborah, we saved the worst for last. It's not normally how we say that, but winter. This is where couples are feeling distant and cold toward each other. What are clear signs that we're in winter?
0: Yeah. Winter can come with a really intense feeling that things have frozen over, that there's a lack of love and connection. But they can also come with a more dangerous feeling of apathy. Mm-hmm. And apathy is more dangerous because it's like that subtle frost. It's not very obvious, but it's still deadly. It's still destroying the relationship. Exactly. There was a frost just last week in Pennsylvania, and I had planted a bunch of flowers because it was 80 degrees the week before. And that frost quietly overnight destroyed all of those plants. And it's the same in our relationship. Some people are like, well, there's nothing majorly wrong here. We've been married for 40 years. Everything's fine. But is that what God wants for your relationship? Does God want apathy or does he want connection? And so I think frost sometimes is even more dangerous because it makes us think that everything's okay when really we're far from the point where God wants us to be and how we love each other.
2: Yeah, it's interesting. Even in a winter storm, you know, here in Colorado, we can get 3 feet of snow and everybody hunkers down. My sister used to manage a grocery store out here. She said it's so weird the day before when we get that kind of weather forecast.
0: Oh, yeah.
2: Everybody comes in for guests.
0: They're preparing.
2: Toilet paper and milk.
0: Yes.
2: She said it just flies off the shelf. And it is kind of interesting when bad weather hits, like severe weather, we tend to pull together, a crisis, whatever it might be, something in our marriage. That light frost
0: right.
2: is what kills us.
0: I agree. And yeah. so something for us to be on the lookout for. And I also think you just used a really good word, prepare. We all need to be prepared that a winter season will come in our marriage. And not only will it come, it should come. Mm. Because winter has positive benefits too. Winter is the season of turning inward, of asking myself where I need to heal and grow and change. God made winter to disinfect the ground. Without winter, we wouldn't be able to have the fruitful gardens and farming that we have in spring. And so winter is really significant because it has a purpose. And so if you're in the season of winter right now, I think the question is, what is the Lord wanting to disinfect, to heal
2: wow.
0: in this relationship? I think winter is a season that every couple will pass through, but the invitation is not to stay in winter. Mm-hmm. It's a season to be passed through, knowing that if you do the right things, plant the right seeds, prepare the ground, spring can and should come again. And that's the hope that we yeah. have, is that even in winter, we know it's not the final season. Seasons are meant to cycle
2: yeah.
0: through.
2: I get so excited with spring, especially here in Colorado.
0: Yes.
2: You know, because we come through usually tough winters. Not all
0: right.
2: of them are tough, but normally they are. And I'm tired of it being, you know, 10 below or zero. And then you get the first warm day and you're going, wow, okay, it's coming. It's around the corner.
0: And what if you appreciate spring even more because you've gone through winter? You know,
2: yeah.
0: it's like in your marriage, when things start to turn in the right direction, when you start to treat each other better, when you start to heal, it's like, wow, God is doing something here. And spring can be even better than it yeah. was in the early cycles of our relationship.
2: You know, with our Hope Restored, I think thematically, we see many, many couples who are just passing through the end of fall or deep in winter. It's
0: yeah.
2: just the nature of it. Something is motivating them. And I'm so thankful to those folks who have said, yes, we're going to try. Now, oftentimes we hear, this is our last attempt to save our marriage. That's really common.
0: Yeah.
2: Or they have divorce papers already in hand or signed. I mean, it's amazing. And that program has an 81% save rate based on going back to each couple 2 years later. It's phenomenal.
0: It is.
2: But as a counselor yourself, especially looking at the Christian community, we have the ability to get through winter.
0: Yes.
2: But some are not making it. They're the Donner Party. You know, they're going through Lake Tahoe in 12-foot snow as pioneers, and they get caught. How do we, as Christians particularly, read the weather pattern of our marriage and know what to do instead of walking into the storm that will kill us, kill our relationship?
0: I think the first thing is we need to reframe how we view winter, because for some people, they think it's the end of the journey. It's like, I have to go back through fall, and then I have to go back through summer, and then I have to get to spring again. That feels impossible. But that isn't the journey. The journey is to get through winter in order to reach spring again. And what these couples need to realize is some of the strongest relationships that I have seen have just come out of winter, because they've learned to do things better. They've seen their mistakes. They've healed their wounds. They've went back to their childhood traumas and done the work that had never been done before. And their spring feels better than ever. And so if you're in a season of winter, don't lose heart and think about, oh my goodness, how are we going to navigate back through fall and through summer? And is it even possible to get through spring? Winter is the season of doing the work so that spring can come again. I see it every day. And so do the retreats that you're doing.
2: Yeah.
0: And really what it comes down to is a commitment to healing what I need to heal, because my healing and my health overflows into the life of my relationship. When I think about this, I think of Jesus in Matthew chapter 7, where he says, first remove the plank from your own eye, and then you will see clearly to remove the speck from your brother's eye. And to me, that there is permission to remove the speck from my brother's eye. Sometimes I need to confront you and ask you to change and give you what I'm experiencing and tell you my needs, but not before I do the work in myself, because then I will see clearly to be able to bring you what I need to change and adjust and fix. And so to me, that's the formula for moving out of winter and into spring.
2: And you know, in that overstatement that I would make there, what the Lord is saying is humility.
0: Yeah.
2: You know, remove the plank from your own eye before you go after the smaller thing in your brother's eye. Because you're no different than the other guy, buddy.
0: Right.
2: Or your wife. Right? And you all fall short.
0: And when there's a plank in your eye, you can't see clearly.
2: Right.
0: When you're unhealed, when you've got wounds, it's really hard to see clearly what the other person needs to change and adjust and heal.
2: Yeah, it's so beautiful in that way, but it does take humility. I remember one time Jean said to me a few years ago, but she said, I love you, I don't like you right now. And I was like, how could you not like me, the extrovert? And it was that intimacy thing, I think, when I get down to it, it was too superficial. She wanted something deeper.
0: Right.
2: Like, I don't know you. And that, I had to really think about that. How do I work on that to be less flippant, deeper emotionally, so she could know me,
0: right?
2: So those are the ways to process that and to do better. You know, I do want to ask you, we've talked about this in the context of human relationship, marriage, friends, family, raising your teens, etc., relationship. All those will stress you in different ways.
0: Yeah.
2: But our relationship with Christ, does this apply in that way too?
0: It seems that it does, doesn't it?
2: I think so.
0: You know, as we enter relationship with Jesus and we're on fire and everything's exciting
2: spring.
0: In the season of spring, or you see things through a rose-colored lens and it's growth. You're in God's word every day. And then the intimacy and the depth of summer, right? Just that passion. And then you get to fall where conflict and crisis and trauma, and you start to question and you start to see the incompatibility.
2: Your friend dies of cancer.
0: Something
2: Your
0: really
2: child
0: hard
2: dies
0: happens,
2: of cancer.
0: Right. Your marriage is struggling. You walk through an injustice. There's difficult things that make you question if God is who you thought he was. But I also believe in the same way that conflict leads to deeper intimacy with God. That wrestling invites us to a deeper intimacy with the Lord. And I have seen that to be true in my own life. And it's a beautiful thing. And sometimes we find ourselves in a winter season where we feel apathy. We're not as excited as we used to be. Life has gotten hard and there's so many burdens. And we've kind of just allowed ourselves to slowly drift into that frost season. But the hope is that spring can come again. The hope is that winter is a season to be passed through. We're invited to pass through winter. We're not encouraged to stay.
2: Yeah. Deborah, I need to ask this for the person who is suffering, and it could be anything, but their relationship with the Lord is in a winter place. They may be shaking their fist at the Lord saying, I trusted you. I thought you loved me. Typically, we're experiencing that transactionally. Like, right. Lord, I've done all the right things. Why would this problem, this situation fall upon me? I thought you cared about me and you could keep it from happening. Speak to the soul of that person, because that is the fork in the road for so many.
0: Yeah.
2: That is where they may turn their back on the Lord.
0: Right.
2: Or they go deeper with the Lord. What's the difference? What do you see as a counselor that makes the difference in that moment in a person's life?
0: I think it's our framework, our belief system, our underlying view of God. You know, and even as you're walking through loss and grief and struggle, I always remind myself that nothing is lost in the kingdom of God. Nothing is unjust in the kingdom of God. All will be made right. God has the final say. And in the meantime, his desire is intimacy with us through all of the seasons. If we have intimacy with him through all of the seasons, through all of its hardships, then in the end, we have won. And that's where Jesus says, in this world, you will have trouble. It's a promise, because this world has fallen. But I have overcome the world is also a promise that he will redeem.
2: For yes. I have overcome the world.
0: Yes.
2: I mean, don't just, you know, gloat or be down about
0: be
2: it.
0: Be encouraged.
2: Be encouraged. I've overcome
0: that
2: it.
0: That I have a solution, and it is coming. And in the meantime, would you lean into intimacy with him and see what he can do?
2: Deborah, this is so good. Thank you for being with us again. Man, you just always bring such great insights. Thank you for being with
0: us. It's a privilege to be with both of you.
2: Let me turn to the listeners. Deborah's newest book, Relationship Skills, The Four Seasons That Will Make or Break Your Love Life, is super terrific. I can't do it anymore. I mean, it's been energetic, our discussions. I love the content. Deborah has spent much time to put this in writing. It's a good tool, and it will help you recognize the season you're in and the need to grow to a healthier place. That's the point. If you can give a gift of any amount, we'll help you and send you the book as our way of saying thank you for being part of the ministry. If you can't afford it, we want to get it into your hands. We're a Christian ministry. We want to provide that help. We'll trust others. We'll cover the cost of the resource. Please know that Focus is here for you. There's so many helps here at Focus. Hope Restored and the book and resources, marriage department, the assessment on your marriage, it's free. You could take that. It'll give you great insight on things you need to work on and those things that you're doing pretty well. Let me give you a quick stat. 110,000 couples Focus was able to help in the last 12 months to help them work their crisis in their marriage. 110,000. Mm. That's a privilege. And then we have Hope Restored. Let me read you a quick testimonial from one couple. They said, we were at a very hard place. I'd say winter, right, Deborah? Mm-hmm. Ready to separate. And I didn't know how to move forward. The marriage intensive literally restored our hope and gave us tools to move forward. That is great. Mm-hmm. And Deborah, let me just again say thank you for being with us. Thank you for the hard work that you do counseling couples to save their marriages, to help them get to a better place. That's an awesome vocation.
0: Thank you so much. Thank you for having me. It's always a privilege.
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4: And that's been today's broadcast of Focus on the Family with Jim Daly. 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